0: And the question is, what does the United States do? The president has previously said the Houthis were to blockade the Red Sea, quote, we'll just have to take care of business.
1: Yeah, I think that if he is going to hold true to his word, then it means that, you know, in the next day or so, we're going to be striking the Houthis again. And, you know, maybe the viewers will remember that we went through a multiple week bombing of the Houthis and, you know, and then declared a truce. We had a ceasefire with them. And now if we reengage, of course, that truce will be broken. And in essence, the war will be widened. Right. And so that is of great concern. This is a very important waterway. 30% of container traffic goes through there. You know, since the Houthis started this war in the beginning in reaction to Israel, we had a big decrease in the amount of traffic going through there. It was coming back. And now, already this week, we've seen another 30% decrease in traffic just between Monday and Tuesday. So just from the threat, now that those strips have been struck, that is going to be a waterway that shippers will not want to go through. So prices will go up.
0: Brett, geographically, logistically, if there's an escalation like that, it's a bigger challenge, more complicated challenge for the United States military. What else?
2: Well, John, I dealt with that directly because the Houthis did this, as Beth just mentioned, 2023, 2024. We built an international coalition. We had an air campaign. It's just very difficult, a needle in a haystack problem, to stop these drones, Iranian drones, which can be fired from 1,500 kilometers away and easily hit a ship, which may have just happened tonight. Very difficult challenge. Look, John, I'm asking myself, is this escalation to potentially de-escalate, meaning you're going up the ladder, but there's side conversations going on through mediators to try to come to some arrangement, a modus vivendi, short-term deal for a ceasefire? And right now, I don't see that. I don't think there's really any off-ramp at the moment. So to your question, I do see this escalating. We're moving more forces to the region. The president is threatening more strikes, and Iran is also threatening more strikes. And they are saying in their rhetoric, including Golubov, who was the negotiator on their side, no give at all in their claim to the Strait of Hormuz. That's where we are.
0: Karim, do you agree with that assessment that you don't see any effort to, again, sometimes escalate to bring about some sort of an off-ramp or at least diplomacy at the table? And to add to that, as Brett talks about the president saying more strikes, he's being more specific, saying a bridge or a power plant for every ship Iran targets in the Strait. Now, we've heard that from the president before, but that would be a major escalation.
3: So, John, the president's words over the last 5 months have been incredibly inconsistent, erratic, contradictory. And the challenge is that, you know, do the Iranians take his words seriously? Do our partners in the Middle East take his words seriously? The challenge is that Iran has been preparing for war with the United States for 47 years. They are 100% focused on this war. Whole of government is focused. That isn't the case with the Trump administration. As you alluded to from the outset, he called this just a little excursion. He's not even calling it a war. And on various days, he'll say either that Iran is desperate for a deal is imminent, or we're going to escalate. And so I don't believe that the Iranians are taking the president's words seriously to significantly escalate, and that could lead to a real miscalculation.
0: And Beth, as this plays out, as we watch the potential escalation, the Trump administration, the president today approving a deal with Saudi Arabia to provide the country with a civilian nuclear program. Is that separate and distinct, or does that, at a minimum, at least continue to change the temperature in the region in a way that's not productive?
1: I think I think it was an opportunity that the president wanted to take to do a deal. And I think the question is this deal so transactional that it's expediency over some other considerations? I mean, we have to remember that Saudi Arabia denied the U.S. military use of its airspace in order to escort commercial shipping, which they benefit from, in the Strait of Hormuz. And, you know, when Spain does this, we get a whole different reaction. When Saudi Arabia does this, we're anxious to get this this relationship back on track. And we've given up a few things that I'm worried about in terms of nonproliferation, in terms of IAEA, nuclear inspection access that are rather unprecedented. We still don't know exactly what the deal says. It's two secret annexes. But, you know, Congress will have to consider this, and there are many steps ahead. So I don't want to be too alarmist, but it doesn't seem consistent.
0: Well, to that point, Brett, you're part of negotiating a similar deal with the Saudi Arabia back during the Biden administration. As Beth notes, secret at the moment, but they do have to submit it to Congress. What are your one or two biggest questions in the details?
2: Yeah, we had an extensive negotiation, John, with the NSA, the National Nuclear Security Agency, within the Department of Energy, all of our best experts, to make sure that those nonproliferation concerns were met. But I have to say, this was part of an overall package potentially for normalization of relations between Israel and Saudi Arabia. It was part of a broader deal, which obviously got taken off the agenda after the attacks on October 7th of 2023. So I would have, as Beth said, I think we got to see the details. It will be submitted to Congress. If it is similar to what was done during the Biden administration, I expect it is, because I think a lot of that work was already done. It's fairly rigorous. There is the possibility down the road, John, of a U.S. enrichment facility in Saudi Arabia. That was a very controversial piece. Part of that is because we still import fuel from Russia. I was kind of looking for an alternative fuel source. But that's kind of down the road. There's going to be a study about that. Obviously, that'll raise concerns and scrutiny in Congress, as it should. So I think we'll learn more here over the coming weeks.
0: Karima, a rule in life, I'm not sure it applies to foreign policy, but is to try to leave things better than you found them. Does this step in the region leave things better than the president found them?
3: So, John, this war was meant in part to avert a nuclear-armed Iran. And there is a legitimate fear that we will look back several years from now and say that this war actually convinced Iran's leadership once and for all that they need nuclear weapons as a deterrent to stay in power. And indeed, if Iran's leadership gets nuclear weapons, there is a legitimate fear that starts a domino effect throughout the Middle East with not only Saudi Arabia, but other countries in the region, including Turkey, other Gulf countries. And so that is potentially Pandora's box that we've opened. And you know, Saudi Arabia is right now an ally. It's been a consistent ally, but there's always the concern about stability in Saudi Arabia, as we saw in Iran in 1979. You had an allied monarchy fall, and that is what we're talking about now, the nuclear program that the Islamic Republic of Iran inherited from the Shah's government.
0: I'm going to talk there. And Beth, let's move back to Iran as we watch all this play out. Help me from your former post, the intelligence perspective. What are you looking for in the sense that 12 days now since the ceasefire broke down of American strikes? Iran has had counterstrikes. Any signs, and what would you be looking for, that this is having any effect on the regime's thinking, the regime's attitude about trying to find an off-ramp?
1: Well, the Gulf states and their ability, plus Pakistan, their ability to engage Iran. There have been this, you know, kind of noises about perhaps a 10-day ceasefire being in the offing. We don't have confirmation of that, but I would start to see some difference in tone. But as Karim said, I personally don't expect that. I think this war has to end via negotiations, but I think we could be quite a ways off. Somebody's got to give. So that give could happen in the United States or in Iran. One side has to go first.
0: One side has to go first. Karim Sajapour, Beth Center, Brett McGurk, thanks so much. And up next for us, we continue the conversation with a lawmaker, Marine combat veteran. What should Congress's role be in this apparently widening conflict? And later, Jake Tapper's exclusive new CNN investigation, 18 Days in Minnesota, the killings by federal agents of American citizens Renee Good and Alex Preddy.
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0: You're looking there, right side of your screen there, at the president's most recent social media effort. That's a repost of a news report headline. Trump orders CENTCOM to, quote, open the gates of hell after U.S. troops killed. Right now, for the 12th straight night, there are airstrikes underway. No indication, though, to what extent. Joining us now, the Massachusetts Democratic Congressman Seth Moulton, who sits on the House Armed Services Committee. Congressman Moulton also is a Marine Corps veteran who served four tours of duty in Iraq. Congressman, thank you for your time tonight. When you see a post like that, the president reposting, he's ordered CENTCOM to open the gates of hell. There is a 12th night of attacks, 12th round of attacks since the ceasefire broke down. Is that the answer here?
1: No. I mean, he's starting more attacks. He's inviting more attacks in return. He's getting us deeper into a war that he's losing across the board, a war in Iran that's been an utter disaster for everybody except Iran, and maybe also except for China. China's thrilled that we're bogged down in another war in the Middle East. And every time this war escalates, more American lives are on the line. This is not a solution.
0: I want to tap your experience, Marine veteran, four tours in Iraq, including serving at the side of General Petraeus during that conflict. Today, the president was in Dover, Delaware, for what he concedes one of the hardest things to do as president of the United States, a dignified transfer ceremony welcoming home war dead men and women, young men and women mostly, who have volunteered and then given their lives. He flew from there to a rally in Georgia and called this a skirmish. Is this a skirmish?
1: No, it's a war. And he's been calling it for a war from day one. He only started changing his tune on the terminology when he started running into legal trouble with Congress, because Congress did not authorize a war. And that's why I have been pushing, along with some other veterans, to have another war powers vote in Congress. We're hoping it happens tomorrow, to go on record and to say once again that Congress is against this war. We're against this escalation. This is not the way that we secure Iran's nuclear program. This is not the way that we curtail Iran's power. Iran is more empowered than they have ever been. But I want to say something else, John, because you brought up this dignified transfer. After this transfer, Trump put words in the mouths of the troops who had died, saying they didn't want Iran to have a nuclear weapon. Speaking as someone who was sent to war by politicians in Washington, D.C., the idea that politicians, that a president would tell my family what I was thinking when I died, is unbelievably offensive. I served with a lot of Marines who disagreed with Bush's war in Iraq. You're speaking to someone who is an outspoken critic of the war in Iraq. And the idea that President Trump would treat these troops as pawns in his political game is just disgusting.
0: You mentioned trying to get a war powers resolution passed again. Republicans also are trying to make sure they have the votes to get the Pentagon more money. Secretary Hegseth was out there making the case for billions and billions more yesterday. There were some votes in the House today. My reading of that is that the Republicans so far have that funding on path, and then it goes over to the Senate. Do you have any hope that you can find enough Republicans, either in the House or your allies over on the Senate side, to stop the funding or at least put strings on it?
1: I mean, we're trying really hard. And the interesting thing, John, is if you came into the classified, behind-the-scenes meetings that we have on the Armed Services Committee, you'll actually hear a number of Republicans, especially Republican veterans, asking very tough questions of the administration. But then they go out in public and just support the administration's policy. So the lack of political courage in Washington is just unbelievable. We need to confront this administration in a bipartisan way, because Americans are dying and there's no path to winning this war. I mean, that's the big problem here. Iran is a serious national security threat. I've seen Iranians kill Americans in Iraq with my own eyes. And yet Iran is more empowered. They literally are strangling the world economy. Oil prices are going up. They're now asking American taxpayers to foot the bill for this losing war when costs are rising for everybody here at home. This is just a disaster across the board. And the idea that doubling down on this disaster is going to make it better, it just doesn't make sense.
0: I want to ask you a question. You put it in my head by what you said earlier about your own service, being someone who was sent to war. By war, the Iraq War became quite unpopular, became a very big deal in both the 2006 and the 2008 elections. We're about 15 weeks away from an election in this country. I want to ask you how you deal with it, because you understand what it's like to be serving overseas in uniform while the politicians back home are debating. And you are against a war now that is very unpopular in the country. But you also understand how some young man or woman wear the uniform overseas who might support it, might oppose it. I assume that you get a little angry, you get a little nervous sometimes when the politicians back home are debating what you're doing as you risk your life every second. How do you personally handle that? Sticking to what you view as your principles and your opinion, but understanding that somebody wearing the uniform in the where you were years ago is listening.
1: You know, there's nothing more that we wanted on the ground in Iraq, even those of us in the middle of a war we disagreed with, than for politicians to tell the truth and to ask the tough questions and to ultimately know what they were doing when they asked us to risk our lives. I mean, I fought in a war that shouldn't have happened if people in Washington had asked those tough questions. I mean, John, I'm running for Senate against Senator Markey, who voted for that war, who voted to send thousands and thousands of Americans to die before asking the tough questions about whether we needed to fight that war. So we can have debates in Washington about policy. That's what we're supposed to do. We can have serious debates about whether we should continue this war. But what the troops demand more than anything is for us to actually ask the tough questions, to demand answers from the administration and ultimately get the truth. We need the truth, and we're not getting the truth from Trump or Hegseth with the Iran war.
0: Congressman Moulton, thank you for your time tonight, sir. Appreciate it.
1: Good to see you, John.
0: Up next for us, a man who recruited models and introduced young women to Jeffrey Epstein for years is found dead in his home. What authorities are saying about that tonight. Plus, an exclusive CNN investigation, 18 days in Minnesota. The chaos, the lies, the cover-ups after federal agents killed Renee Good and Alex Pretty.
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3: A man who French prosecutors say recruited models and then introduced them to Jeffrey Epstein for over a decade has been found dead. Authorities revealed today that Daniel Ciad's body was discovered in his home on Monday outside of Paris. According to CNN's affiliate in France, Ciad's name appears more than 2,000 times in the Department of Justice Epstein files. The files also suggest Epstein paid him tens of thousands of dollars over several years. However, in a recent interview with CNN, Ciad denied any knowledge of sexual abuse by the disgraced financier after he referred women to him. CNN's Melissa Bell joins us from Paris with more. Melissa, what else do we know about the circumstances of this death?
4: Very little from authorities beyond the fact of his death. No sense, for instance, whether they believe that foul play was involved or not. They say we have to wait for the autopsy for that. But we have been hearing from Ciad's lawyer, who's pointed not just the need to respect the family around him, the bereaved, but also that he was under tremendous stress. We've also been hearing from the Paris prosecutor about more about the probes that were launched as a result of that January release of the Epstein files by the U.S. Department of Justice. They led French prosecutors to set up two different probes looking into what went on in Paris during those years, Epstein's link to the modeling world, and what place Daniel Ciad may have had in that. So under a great deal of pressure, but nothing so far or yet to suggest how he died, John.
3: And to that point, what place did Daniel Ciad had? What more can you tell us about what we know about his relationship with Epstein?
4: Well, this statement from the prosecutor does suggest that as a result of these probes, some 24 women have come forward, been identified as victims here in Paris, many of them interviewed already. We've also been continued after Jeffrey Epstein was convicted in 2008 of those sex crimes. CNN's Katie Polgaise had a chance to speak to Ciad just a couple of months before his death and probed him on that.
5: My work with him has been strictly professional. I never doubt that, because I never heard anything from anyone I introduced him who came back to me that they had a bad situation with him. I trust in him. I believe this guy is a professional person.
4: So a lot more will come out of those probes that began as a result of that latest release of DOJ files about the relationships between Daniel Ciad and a number of other people who've now been identified by prosecutors as to what happened to him. Of course, we have to wait a little bit more to figure out whether foul play was involved or not. Authorities are not even saying anything about that, John.
3: Melissa Bell, thank you so much. Appreciate it. And joining us now to discuss further, staff writer for The Atlantic, Sarah Fitzpatrick, who has covered the Epstein investigation extensively. Sarah, how significant do you think Ciad's death is to the investigation as a whole? Obviously, it's not the first person connected to the case who has died, including Epstein himself. Does that make it harder to get to the truth?
6: Absolutely. It's a major setback because it just illustrates to what extent this investigation has been so poorly handled by this Justice Department in the United States for decades. The fact that, you know, every day that goes by, every year that goes by, there are important witnesses who now have passed away or are no longer able to, you know, are no longer able to share that information. It makes corroborating information much harder. It makes witnesses much harder. Every single day that goes by sets this investigation back. And I think it makes it that much harder for anyone to have certainty that we will truly ever know the true extent of Epstein's crimes and those that enabled those crimes.
3: I know part of your reporting is keeping in touch with the survivors, their heroes, and they're demanding accountability. What does this death mean for them? We heard at least one today express frustration to the point you're trying to make, that he will not face accountability.
6: It's such a gut punch, I think, because there is always, I think, this ongoing hope that coming forward at great cost, you know, these women have spent so much money on lawyers, received death threats, some of them have gone into hiding, but they have always felt that it was worth it if there could be true accountability. And for something like this to happen, and again to happen without any clear information about what happened and why, I mean, it's just an incredible gut punch. And I think it also is so frustrating, especially this week, because these women and so many in the law enforcement community watched Attorney General or Acting Attorney General Todd Blanche testify, claiming that he would meet with survivors, that he was doing everything he can. And it's just such a stark contrast that the French were actively, you know, interviewing witnesses, going off of probes from documents that were released this year. And as far as my reporting has been able to turn up, there is no indication of any serious investigative activity since the Trump administration came into office and since these files were made public. So it's just a really, really stark and I think damning contrast about what could be done and what's not being done here.
3: It's a fascinating point because that's where I was going to follow up in the sense that is there any indication of movement in U.S. investigations? So we'll see what happens in France now with their investigation. Obviously, they've lost a very important witness. The state of New Mexico looking into the ranch out there, activities out there. In terms of the federal government, DOJ, you say it's gone dormant.
6: I'd say, yes, absolutely, dormant. I mean, there are efforts, of course, in New Mexico. There are some efforts in terms of civil litigation, but I don't think that we're seeing any great movement. And in fact, this week, we saw Alan Dershowitz, who was supposed to have an interview up on Capitol Hill. He informed them that he is not going to do that. And so, you know, we aren't really seeing, we'll have to see if Congress will actually hold him to account and demand that he come in. But as of right now, you know, if people are willing to don't feel that they're even accountable to Congress, I don't think we can expect to see much movement.
3: Right. Dershowitz, of course, has denied wrongdoing, but the committee wanted to sit down and talk to him. Sarah Fitzpatrick, very much appreciated. Thank you so much. And up next for us, a CNN exclusive investigation, 18 days in Minnesota, the killings of two Americans, Renee Good and Alex Preddy, by federal agents. And later, this sounds like the first chapter of a dystopian novel. One company's AI models escaping the lab with no human help and hacking into an outside system. Is this just teething pains or a taste of tech nightmares to come? We'll give you some answers ahead.

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0: A new CNN investigation, 18 days in Minnesota. This is about the Trump administration's killing of two American citizens 6 months ago, Renee Good and Alex Preddy. CNN's Jake Tapper examined the chaos, the lies, and the cover-ups surrounding those deaths. And for the first time, we are exclusively hearing on camera from one of the federal prosecutors who resigned in protest. Here's Jake with more and a warning. Some of the images and some of the language is disturbing.
1: On the morning of Wednesday, January 7th, a Minneapolis mother named Renee Good dropped her six-year-old son off at school, then went with her wife, Becca, to be legal observers of the immigration enforcement operations in their city.
2: That's fine, dude. I'm not mad at you.
3: Show your face.
2: I'm not mad at you.
3: It's okay. We don't change our plates every morning, just so you know. It'll be the same plate when you come talk to us later. That's fine. U.S. citizen. You want to come at us? You want to come at us? I said go get yourself some lunch, big boy. Go ahead.
4: Get out of the car.
5: What did you think when you first saw the video?
6: We were getting updates as they happened. We got the video as soon as we can. Obviously, the video speaks for itself. It's troubling.
1: Immediately following the shooting, senior prosecutors in the Minnesota U.S. Attorney's Office did what was standard operating procedure. They ordered an investigation into the shooting, whether Renee Good's civil rights had been violated. For a brief moment, it looked like a joint investigation would happen between the FBI and local authorities. But the Trump administration had different plans.
7: This appears as an attempt to kill or to cause bodily harm to agents, an act of domestic terrorism.
1: In addition to those highly questionable comments from then Homeland Security Secretary Kristi Noem, President Trump quickly took to Truth Social and made demonstrably false claims, saying Good was, quote, very disorderly, obstructing and resisting, who then violently, willfully, and viciously ran over the ICE officer, who seems to have shot her in self-defense, adding, it is hard to believe the ICE officer survived.
5: This is the site where Renee Good died. The investigation was shut down into the shooting.
6: That's correct. The president and the secretary of Homeland Security both announced that there would be no investigation. Secretary Noem referred to Renee Good as a domestic terrorist, and I've certainly seen no evidence of that whatsoever.
5: And had you ever seen anything like that happen before, where the president weighs in on a shooting?
6: Never. Under normal times, an administration would have no objection to an investigation because the investigation may clear the officer. An investigation isn't necessarily designed to indict anybody.
1: U.S. Attorney Daniel Rosen was in Washington, D.C. at a conference. So the second in command of the U.S. Attorney's Office, Joe Thompson, who was worried that the presence of Homeland Security agents on the street, ICE, Border Patrol, CBP, would inflame matters, made a request to the feds to remove them. That request was honored. Briefly.
8: They are already trying to spin this as an action of self-defense. I want to tell everybody directly, that is bullshit. To ICE, get the fuck out of Minneapolis.
1: In the U.S. Attorney's Office, staffers grimaced, knowing Mayor Fry's comments weren't going to help. But even before those comments, prosecutors worried about how the Trump administration would handle this shooting. By the end of the day, the FBI was no longer working with local authorities on the shooting investigation, and Homeland Security agents were back on the streets. On Thursday, January 8th, the day after the Renee Good shooting, tensions between the prosecutors in the U.S. Attorney's Office in Minnesota and the Justice Department began. Justice Department officials wanted the prosecutors to claw back a warrant they'd obtained for Renee Good's car, a warrant predicated on an investigation as to whether Renee Good's civil rights were being violated. DOJ officials in D.C. wanted the charges to be against Good for attacking the ICE officer. The Justice Department, led by the Office of Deputy Attorney General Todd Blanche, also wanted Good and, to a different degree, her widow, Becca, investigated. But the Minnesota prosecutors would not carry out those actions. On Monday, January 12th, 5 days after the death of Renee Good, Minnesota's U.S. Attorney Daniel Rosen returned to the office, and he told prosecutors that the marching orders from D.C. were to investigate Good for an assault on a federal officer, and he also suggested they take some investigative steps regarding Good's widow, Becca, instructions the prosecutors thought were madness.
5: Does it make sense to investigate somebody for assault on a federal officer if they're dead?
6: It did not make sense to me at the time. It didn't make sense to any of us. It doesn't make sense to me today.
1: Also that day, Greg Bovino demanded a phone call with the U.S. Attorney's Office. Bovino was angry that prosecutors had not been filing cases against protesters whom he had claimed and his agents had claimed were assaulting officers and agents.
9: You assault an officer and you're going to jail.
1: What Bovino said on the call stunned the prosecutors. Quote, these people are wackos, Bovino said about Minnesota protesters. This shit is getting ready to come. We're not going to calm it down. We're going to put it down. We're going to pacify this place. We're going to roll them up. Bovino also made a comment about Rosen, the U.S. attorney, who's an Orthodox Jew, sneeringly referring to him as one of the chosen people, a comment prosecutors found anti-Semitic. After the call with Bovino, one of the prosecutors said, quote, "They're going to kill someone else." Others agreed. On Bovino's claims that immigration officers were being assaulted and charges weren't coming, well, those cases had been going to Tom Calhoun Lopez.
4: Law enforcement officers have a difficult job, and federal agents do their job very, very well. So it's important that prosecutors protect them where they can. And that means vindicating their rights if they're victims of assault. But I began to have concerns that agents were not being truthful. Making arrests with very little provocation, and then soon enough, no provocation. And even after that, I would learn that agents had instigated physical contact. And so they were arresting people not only who had committed no assault, but who had in fact been assaulted by federal agents.
1: The result of the false claims and the chaos in Minneapolis would soon reverberate inside the Minnesota U.S. Attorney's Office.
0: CNN reached out to former Border Patrol official Greg Bovino, who disputes the characterization of that January 12th phone call. He says that though he couldn't recall his exact words, the idea that he would say he would put down the protest is not something he would say. As for the chosen people comment, he denied it was intended to be anti-Semitic. He says he was simply frustrated that he had not been able to reach U.S. Attorney Rosen on the Sabbath. John?
10: Jake, it's a fascinating piece. I urge our viewers to go to CNN.com and take the time to read through it, because the level of detail is what makes it just compelling reporting. And among the level of detail you have in there is your conversation with the former federal prosecutor there, Tom Calhoun Lopez, who resigned early on. And when he did so, others went with him. Why did they ultimately make those decisions?
0: I think there were a lot of reasons in terms of what was going on in Minnesota with Operation Metro Surge. But the five resignations from prosecutors in the U.S. Attorney's Office in Minnesota on January 13th ultimately were because the Justice Department was pushing them to claw back a warrant that they had obtained for Renee Good's car for the investigation into her death. The predicate for the warrant was an investigation into whether this dead woman, her civil rights had been violated by the ICE agent who shot her. The Justice Department said, claw back that warrant and change it so that the predicate for it is that she assaulted a federal officer and she was a domestic terrorist. And the prosecutors did not think that made any sense to do it. You can't charge a dead woman. And also, they'd already obtained the warrant. It didn't make any sense. Also, as part of that, the Justice Department was pushing for an investigation into Renee Good, a dead woman, for being a domestic terrorist who assaulted federal officers. And part of that it would involve some investigatory steps having to do with her widow, Becca Good. And the prosecutors pushed back on this for days and days and ultimately concluded they would just have to resign. This was not going to work.
10: And Jake, it's crystal clear from your reporting that the seasoned professionals thought they should at least explore federal charges against the officers involved in the killings of Renee Good and Alex Pretty. But here we are 6 months later. Anything from that reporting to suggest there ever will be federal charges?
0: Well, the reporting from Evan Perez, who covers the Justice Department for us, suggests that, you know, sources insist that an investigation is going on. It is just standard practice that when there is what's called an officer-involved shooting, when a cop or a federal agent kills somebody, there's an investigation just to, at the very least, clear the officer of any wrongdoing. But in this case, all of the precedent was abandoned. The idea that the FBI and local authorities in Minnesota, it's called the BCA, that they work together, which was the initial plan, that went out the window, and the federal authorities just did it on their own. Same thing with the Alex Pretty investigation. And in fact, not only was there not any cooperation, because the Trump Justice Department said we don't want to cooperate with local authorities, they prohibited local authorities from even being on the crime scene. So it's unclear whether there ever will be any sort of accountability, at least on the federal level.
10: Again, breathtaking reporting in its own right, and all the more important because of the continued questions about ICE conduct out on the streets of America. Jake Tapper, thanks so much.
0: Thanks, John.
10: And now to something that sounds like a sci-fi movie plot, except this is real life. OpenAI says some of its experimental AI models escaped a test environment with no human direction and then hacked into a real company's servers, all while trying to apparently cheat a cybersecurity test. Joining us with more on this, CNN contributor and tech journalist Jake Ward, the host of the Rip Current podcast. Jake, help me understand what happened here and the danger it could pose. This seems like a pretty big deal.
11: You know, I think it is a pretty big deal. OpenAI says that it was essentially doing cyber research around these models, seeing what they could do, and it paired a couple of them up. Those two models got it into their head to essentially find an escape hatch from the sort of closed sandbox it was in, got out onto the open web, used some stolen credentials to then get into another company where it thought it would find the answer to the question it had been assigned, and then went ahead and got in there using a bunch of nasty tricks. And so that company, Hugging Face, has in fact, they found that out last week without even understanding that this was an OpenAI product. And OpenAI yesterday announced that this was in fact them. The language that they use is funny here, John. They say, we consider this incident to be an unprecedented cyber incident involving state-of-the-art cyber capabilities. That's up toward the top of how they describe this. And so this is, I think, a very big deal. We've also seen its rival Anthropic come out with a product that seems to be capable of this kind of thing. And so we're definitely in a new world in terms of cybercrime. But it's the tone there that sort of sticks with me, I have to say.
10: To that point, this is the stuff of a sci-fi plot that you tell AI, do this, stay within this box. You're not allowed to do this. And then AI on its own decides it's going to do something else. Here, it was searching in another, it hacks into another system. But this is the fear people raise about, what if it has access to military technology? Maybe even the ability, like, can it launch things, or can it shut down a factory or do other things? Is that a legitimate concern after something like this?
11: I mean, I think it absolutely is. And I think it's important to remember here that this is not a deviation from what the industry is after. This is, in fact, right on mission. We've been talking for a long time in the AI landscape about the agentic era, the idea that we're going to have these agents that are going to run through our lives and make our lives easier without stopping to ask us permission along the way. We know this, in fact, because basically a few months ago, a new product was put out there, basically made in a guy's garage, called OpenClaw, that you could give a phone number to and an email address and then access to your life. And, thousands, maybe tens or even hundreds of thousands of people went ahead and used this thing. I used it for a while. It blew through my whole budget real quick. And so I took it right down. But it was the first sort of spark of that. That guy, Peter Steinberger, who created that, he got hired by OpenAI about 3 weeks later. They have been working on the idea of AI that doesn't check in with you for a long time. And so on the one hand, yes, military applications, those are scary, but we're seeing those on the battlefields of Ukraine right now. Ukraine has developed robots that do that. You have the United States military actively developing, fighter jet drones that can, dogfight in the sky. This stuff is definitely happening right now, but the idea that somehow what we're using at home and what is being developing there, that those have different strategies and different purposes, I would argue is not right.
10: It is beyond fascinating. Jake Ward, appreciate your teeing it up. We'll continue the conversation. And coming up for us, his death after a boating accident, we think, on July 4th is a mystery. Tonight, what Nolan Wells' family is saying about the independent autopsy that they commissioned.

0: and this is CNN.
1: An independent autopsy performed for the family of a Mississippi teenager found dead earlier this month did not help the family in its search for answers. The preliminary findings were inconclusive. The family of Nolan Wells arranged that independent autopsy as they await the results from a separate autopsy by the Mississippi State Medical Examiner. The 18-year-old's body was found floating near an island off the coast of Mississippi back on July 6th. More now from CNN's Randy Kaye.
2: The only question that we have is what happened to our son.
3: Nolan Wells' parents were hoping an independent autopsy on their son would bring answers. But so far, there are only more questions.
4: For the cause and manner of death for Nolan Xavier Wells is undetermined, pending investigation.
3: Wells had gone boating with friends on July 4th at Horn Island off the coast of Mississippi. He never returned home. After the initial autopsy ordered by authorities, his body was sent to Washington, D.C. for an independent autopsy requested by the family.
4: We got the body without his neck at the time of the second autopsy.
3: The family's attorney, Benjamin Crump, said the findings were limited because Wells' body was not intact.
4: The throat was not received with the body. Therefore, this pathologist cannot rule out injury to the neck as a contributor or a cause of death.
3: According to Crump, many of Wells' organs were missing, having been removed for the first autopsy, which the pathologist says is common forensic pathology practice. Because of this, they couldn't examine his stomach contents or even his lungs.
4: The most significant of the limitations was the inability to directly observe the airway and the lungs for water.
3: Crump

0: said the pathologist noticed red discoloration on the back of Wells' head, which concerned him. Another medical examiner not affiliated with this case told CNN that could represent decompositional changes of the musculature, or it could be from blunt force injury to the back of the head and neck. Still, he could not determine if Wells was conscious or unconscious when he entered the water, or if he might have been forced into the water. His body was found face down near the shoreline 2 days after he disappeared.
1: For these reasons, this pathologist cannot rule out if any intervening non-accidental factors contributed to or caused the death of Nolan Wells. He's saying based on the examination of the body, he cannot rule out foul play.
2: We just want honesty. We want to know what happened to our son, because the things that you're telling us, that's not the character of our son.
0: There are conflicting stories, the family says, about why Wells initially separated from his friends, who returned to shore without him. His mother also believes pictures are missing from her son's phone. Authorities are also investigating a video of an alleged altercation involving Wells, on which attorney Ben Crump says you can hear him arguing about his phone. Though a person did tell CNN that it was his own voice on that recording, not Nolan Wells.
3: The medical examiner can update his findings as he gathers more information, the family's attorney says, and the investigation is ongoing. Both the authorities and the family are asking anyone with information or possibly even video from that day to contact them. John?
4: Randy Kaye, thank you very much. And the news continues. The source starts now.
5: Tonight, the president threatens bridges and power plants in Iran as one of Tehran's proxies widens the war. I'm Brianna Keeler in for Caitlin Collins, and this is The Source.

0: As we come on the air, the war with Iran is expanding to a new front with a second vital waterway now under threat. Iranian-backed Houthi rebels in Yemen claim to have struck two Saudi oil tankers in the Red Sea. Saudi Arabia did not immediately comment on the Houthis' claim, and CNN cannot independently verify them. But GPS tracking services do show vessels turning around to avoid passing through this second crucial corridor for global commerce. Tonight is the 12th night in a row that the U.S. has dropped bombs on Iran. And President Trump is making menacing threats about attacking bridges and power plants, infrastructure used by Iranian civilians. But the renewed bombing campaign has left experts skeptical that it will actually drive Iran back to the negotiating table. So then, what will? What is the plan? If that cycle sounds familiar, so will the president's remarks today about the war. A war, remember, that he confidently proclaimed in early March would last just 4 to 6 weeks.
1: This is with this skirmish we have with the Islamic Republic of Iran, and I call it that because, let me tell you, they're getting hit so hard, and they want to make a deal. But I say they're not ready to make a deal, because every time they make a deal, they want to change it and everything. They're not ready. They'll be ready very soon.
0: Define soon, because President Trump has been saying Iran wants to make a deal since March. He has said it dozens of times. Will Iran really be ready to end this war very soon? Polls show Americans are already there. The vast majority don't think the war is worth it. And we witnessed the cost of the war today, the human toll, at Dover Air Force Base. So did President Trump, as he and top government officials witnessed this, the dignified transfer of four American service members killed in action in the Middle East over the weekend.
1: They are indeed great heroes, actually. They said, and they, all of them said very strongly, we cannot let Iran have a nuclear weapon. They won't have a nuclear weapon. So we're going to honor them. And one of the hardest things to do, for me, it's one of the hardest things to do as a president, but has to be done.
2: As we go to honor these soldiers, do you have an update on the investigation as to how they were killed in Jordan?
1: No, they're doing that. That'll be released. You know what?
2: Iran targeting barracks.
1: I don't know. Well, they're going to pay a big price. They're being decimated.
0: Of note, Trump has also suggested the war is almost over dozens of times, and it's usually followed by threats to attack Iran again. We begin tonight with our bipartisan congressional sources. We have Republican Congressman Thomas Massie of Kentucky and Democratic Congressman Ro Khanna of California. Gentlemen, welcome. Thanks for being here tonight. Congressman Khanna, the Houthis now claiming to have attacked these Saudi tankers in the Red Sea. Could this now be a two-front war?
3: Well, we need to end it. We passed in the House of Representatives a congressional resolution to end the war. The Senate has passed a resolution like that. Food prices are up, gas prices are up, and we saw the ultimate sacrifice of American service members getting killed. This president needs to stop the war, and we need to have a diplomatic solution involving the EU, involving China, just like President Obama did. But we cannot continue.
0: Do you worry it's expanding here, Congressman Massie? How do you see it?
4: That's always been a threat. I mean, and I think that's what Israel's wanted. They've tried to expand it to Lebanon, but they're happy to let us now deal with the consequences of an expanding war. That's the first thing that Iran did, is they attacked all of the countries that have our bases within them. And now it's gone to another, tight point in the ocean. It's going to hurt, frankly, farmers in Kentucky. We're seeing fuel prices, we're seeing fertilizer prices go up as a consequence of this. And that's a danger that Trump knew about. I think he was warned before he got into this war.
0: The IDF has actually been handing off some villages in southern Lebanon to the Lebanese military. We're watching that very carefully to see what continues to happen there. But Congressman Massie, one of your Republican colleagues is now saying that she's prepared to rein in the president's war powers. This was Congresswoman Nancy Mace today.
5: We need to bring a new war powers resolution up. I was doing the math the other day, and we're at almost 6 months. And just because you stop a war and then restart it a few days later doesn't really mean anything to the Constitution.
0: So of note, she was not among the four House Republicans who crossed party lines last month. She's also not coming back to Congress. You're not coming back to Congress. That makes her somewhat unencumbered by some political considerations for sure here. Are you actually hearing more support for this position? What are you hearing?
4: I think there is more support. And like Rose said, we've already passed a concurrent resolution in the House and the Senate. The executive branch is breaking the law right now because they're in defiance of that concurrent war powers resolution. They claim that the law that we're asserting is not constitutional, but that's never been established by the Supreme Court. They're also required to come to us after 90 days, and we're well past 90 days. Now, the president's lawyers acknowledge this reality because they pretended to stop the war at the 90-day point and then started again effectively at the 91-day point. It's all a bunch of hocus pocus. They're in violation of the law. They're in violation of the war powers. And I think you will see more Republicans come on board to war powers resolutions if we bring them up again. But frankly, and I'd be happy to vote on one every day, but I don't think we need to. We've already passed a concurrent resolution in the House and the Senate.
0: You passed one last month. I mean, but what ultimately is the real effect of it?
3: Well, first of all, I could just say about Thomas, he was opposed to this war before he lost his seat.
0: Before the war powers resolution,
3: and it was on that and Epstein, he was literally a profile in courage. I mean, he had $30 million spent against him because he had the guts to say this war was illegal and not in America's interest, because he had the guts to call for the release of the Epstein files. And this president ran on ending foreign wars. Look, just today, we have a resolution to spend $60 billion on this war. Now, Thomas probably would take that $60 billion and pay down the national debt.
4: Yes.
3: I would take that $60 billion and give free childcare or free college. But you know what the American people don't want? They don't want the $60 billion going in a war in Iran.
0: The president said this today, and this is, as we certainly understand in polling, how Americans do feel about this war. They're opposed to it, but this is how the president characterized how they feel about it.
1: Well, Americans aren't against the war. A poll just came out. Americans don't want high gasoline prices, but they're not against the war. That just came out loud and clear in a poll. Nobody wants Iran to have a nuclear weapon.
0: As I mentioned, we know that Americans, 68% of them say the war is not worth it. You have your differences, as you put it, but I wonder what you are hearing, Congressman Massey, from Republicans in your district. Are they saying what President Trump says they are saying?
4: Well, both sides can be right about this, but we're polling different people. If you poll the American public in general, there's not support for this war. But if you just poll Republican primary voters, there's still 70% support for this war. I polled it 5 times in my own congressional race, and it did. It's part of what cost me an election. It probably cost me at least 10 points on the ballot to be against this war in a Republican primary. So I think the president, maybe his advisors are showing him some kind of primary poll. But here's the reality. We're almost past the primaries. There's one or two states that still have primaries to go. And after that, the Republican Party is going to be exposed on this issue in the November races.
0: The war is less popular than other significantly unpopular wars like Iraq and Afghanistan. I think that might surprise some people. The question is, are people as motivated? Are they paying as much attention to this? And I wonder what you think about that. It seems that perhaps they may not be. Of course, we still have some time before the election.
3: It doesn't surprise me it's more unpopular because Afghanistan, the initial strikes, of course, were after we were hit on 9/11. And while I opposed the Iraq war, many Americans thought that that was some response to 9/11 in the way that President Bush framed it. Here, American people just voted to end these foreign wars. And there's no reason to be going into Iran. They haven't gotten rid of the enriched uranium. They have the same capability. And the president, ironically, is now giving nuclear energy to Saudi Arabia. So this idea that he wants to try to keep nuclear weapons or nuclear enriched uranium out of the Middle East is just not true.
4: If I may add one thing, the consequences of this war are very unpopular. $5 a gallon diesel, $4 a gallon gasoline. And in fact, that's evidenced by today, in addition to the $60 million slush fund that's in the Republican budget reconciliation, is a $12 billion bailout for farmers that was necessitated because of this war. The price of fertilizer went up, the price of fuel, and then because of the tariffs, the price of farm equipment went up. So those things that have been caused by the war are unpopular. So when you poll this, people may not be putting both of those things together.
0: Yeah, farmers are certainly feeling that traffic that is not going through the strait. Congressman, if you could please stick around for me, we have much more to discuss. Because next, these congressmen tell us about their latest proposal to get justice for Epstein survivors. And then later, a new poll out of New Hampshire, who tops the list of potential 2028 Democratic presidential nominees? No, it's not too soon to talk about it, and it might not be who you think.
6: I never imagined that a simple

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0: Congressman Thomas Massie and Ro Khanna back with us now. They are the bipartisan team behind the Epstein Transparency Act from April of last year, and you're now proposing a sequel in this, right? So what's new in this bill, and how is it different from your previous bill that the president signed into law?
1: What we've noticed is the DOJ is just uninterested in prosecuting any of the men who've been exposed from the records. But we saw an attorney general in New Mexico who is ready to prosecute the crimes at Zorro Ranch, but he can't get the DOJ to cooperate. So what we did is we put in this bill the ability, a special ability for the attorney general of New Mexico or any attorney general from any state to get the documents from the DOJ so that they can prosecute the crimes that the DOJ won't.
0: So is that in a way a fix, as you see it, to the first bill?
2: Well, we didn't anticipate that the Department of Justice wouldn't release the files and wouldn't investigate or prosecute. So now we need to empower state attorney generals. But, you know, one reason I was thinking, why did this break through? Why is this broken through for over a year? And my view is it's about integrity. It's about character. This people in this country want moral renewal. They see the corruption, and then they're seeing this group of rich and powerful people abusing, raping, trafficking young girls and getting away with it. And they say, what's happened to our country? And they sided with these survivors who were enormously courageous, and they appreciated that two people could come across the aisle to build a coalition to actually stand up for American values.
0: How do you see, right now there's multiple court cases, right, that are moving about whether it's redactions or it's about getting more documents to be released. How do you see that effort working alongside this one of yours?
1: Well, that's another thing we did with this bill. We made it easier to get in front of a court. Survivors, they can go to their U.S. district courts and bring cases against the DOJ if they don't release the documents to the survivors, which they're supposed to be doing. And even members of Congress now, we can go to the court and litigate this, because there are clear examples that where the DOJ is still withholding files or overly redacting things beyond what the Epstein Files Transparency Act allows. And just getting in front of a judge is so hard to have standing. So that's another thing that we added to this bill.
0: So Todd Blanche, who is very much hoping to be confirmed as attorney general, he's the acting AG, said that releasing more materials would actually harm Epstein victims and the government. And he's offered to share additional material behind closed doors with a judge. Why isn't that enough?
2: Who are you going to believe, Todd Blanche or the survivors themselves? He refused to meet with the survivors or survivors' lawyers. And actually, a federal judge has ruled. Katie Fang brought a lawsuit under the original Epstein Transparency Act, and the judge has ruled that Todd Blanche needs to release the remaining files. And he has been in defiance of already a federal judge's order. But the absurdity here is every other nation is prosecuting people, former prime ministers, former princes, former ambassadors. Only here in the United States of America are we not having any investigation or prosecution.
0: He has met with some victims. That was a demand of senators, Republican senators. Do you have any hope that anything comes out of that?
2: Well, he needs to meet with the survivors and their lawyers, the large group. And if he's serious about it, there are already people in the files who should at the very least be investigated. People who have serious allegations, like Leon Black, who, by the way, still has buildings named after him at Dartmouth. People who have serious allegations, like Les Wexner. Why is there no investigation? And there are 3 million files that are still released. And this is what I say about integrity. It's not Republican, Democrat, independent. Since when has this country said that abusing young girls is okay, and that if you have allegations about that, we're going to turn a blind eye?
0: As you said, you feel that you paid for this, and not just this, but the Iran war, your support for that. This really did put you as a target of the president's. And of the Republicans who did back this last Epstein bill, only one, Lauren Boebert, has the chance to actually maybe reelected in this, right? So have you heard from any Republicans who say they'd support this bill?
1: A lot are scared based on what happened to me. Look, I was the subject of the biggest, most expensive congressional primary in the history of this country. $30 million was marshaled against me. Fake artificial intelligence created ads run against me with fake claims. And that really, I do think, unfortunately, has silenced a lot of Republican members of Congress. But I can tell you this, Lauren Boebert, Nancy Mace, and Marjorie Taylor Greene, the three brave women who joined us, they don't regret it for a second. Even though Marjorie's no longer in Congress and Nancy's not coming back, they would all do it again.
0: So let's talk about the timeline on this, because it took a long time last time. It took 4 months. Speaker Johnson delayed this, and ultimately the pressure built and built and built, and it got through, but it took 4 months. If that happens again, you're talking about after the midterms. I mean, do you have any sense that this is something either party wants to be debating at this point in time in the final months before the midterm elections? Do you have a sense that the speaker would let this proceed?
1: Look, it's a political liability to the Republican Party, but it's one that they created. Trump could fix it. He could direct his attorney general to start prosecuting crimes. That's the only way you can fix this. And then just to come clean. I mean, we saw, I believe Melania Trump when she said Epstein did not act alone. I believe J.D. Vance when he said that Epstein was connected to U.S. and Israeli intelligence. If they believe what they're saying, then Republicans should just come clean, produce all the documents, and start prosecuting men.
2: This isn't going away. Either we're going to, in September, get the votes, have a discharge petition and pass it, or when the Democrats take the House, we're going to pass this and empower state attorney generals. And until we have an attorney general who's actually going to investigate and prosecute, the American people are not going to be silent. And what happened to Thomas is absolutely disgusting. And I say this as someone who disagrees with about 90% of where he stands. But if you can have someone have $30 million spent against them and the forces of the billionaires marshaled against them and have character attacks because they dared to defy the president and their own party on two issues, then what's happening to American democracy? People want more independent-minded. We don't work for the president. And we don't work for billionaire donors. You're supposed to go work for your constituents.
0: Todd Blanche has not been confirmed yet, but it appears that he very well may be, even as there are some Republican senator holdouts. Tom Tillis, John Cornyn of Texas. And I wonder what your message is for them as they are considering whether they're going to vote to confirm him as attorney general.
1: My message would be don't confirm him until he starts investigating. Look, they announced they closed all the investigations. Now, that was under Pam Bondi.
0: But that's not the demand. I mean, they've made demands
1: Correct.
0: Of him. It seems that perhaps it's a little more with John Cornyn. He hasn't quite met what he has demanded. But, I mean, what do you think? You know what their demands are. You know what he's done.
1: Right. Well, you know, with respect to Tillis's request or demand that he meet with the victims, that did happen. And so maybe he's checked that box. But the victims aren't satisfied with that meeting. And that's my metric for any of the redactions, for any of the meetings, and for any of the prosecutions. If the victims aren't satisfied, if the survivors aren't made whole, then I'm not satisfied.
0: Congressman Massey, Congressman O'Connor, you wanted to say something, please.
2: Well, the irony is the Republicans are the party of listening to victims of crime. And here, the top line is not giving a single answer on why some of these people aren't being prosecuted or having any investigation against them. He owes the country, if he's not going to bring the case, explain to the country, have a press conference, and let's go person by person and why he thinks they should not have an investigation or prosecution.
0: Congressman Khanna, Congressman Massey, thank you so much to both of you for coming into the studio for this.
1: Thanks,
0: man. Appreciate it. Up next, New York's mayor admits that he cannot have Israeli Prime Minister Benjamin Netanyahu arrested the next time that he's in the city, but he's calling on the federal government to do it.
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0: This is CNN.
1: As mayor, New York City would arrest Benjamin Netanyahu. This is a city that our values are in line with international law. It's time that our actions are also.
2: I think that our city should uphold the warrants the International Criminal Court issues, whether it be for Benjamin Netanyahu or Vladimir Putin.
3: That is a promise that then-candidate Zoran Mamdani made repeatedly on the campaign trail, but now the New York mayor is conceding he doesn't actually have the power to have Israeli Prime Minister Benjamin Netanyahu arrested.
4: Benjamin Netanyahu is a war criminal, the architect of a horrific genocide against the Palestinian people. There is a reason the International Criminal Court issued a warrant for his arrest. As human beings, we have spent generations building a shared understanding that there are crimes so grave they offend all of humanity. Anyone, with their eyes, with their heart, with their conscience, should recognize the devastation he has wrought and understand that he belongs before a court of law. It is clear that we do not have the independent legal authority to enforce this warrant. The federal government, however, does, and I call on them to join the ICC and execute this warrant. And I want to be equally clear. Benjamin Netanyahu is not welcome in New York City, nor is any other war criminal at large.
3: President Trump already made clear the federal government will not be arresting Netanyahu, saying in a post he will not be arrested in any way, shape, or form while in the U.S. My next source ran the Democratic Party of Wisconsin and came in second in the race for chair of the DNC. Ben Wickler is the author of the new book, This is the Plan, How to End America's Meltdown and Save Democracy. So I wonder what you think here. Is this the conversation you want Democrats to be having right now and ahead of 2028?
5: Well, it's currently 2026. There is a huge amount of very legitimate concern about the actions of the Netanyahu government. And there are people with deep concern about this who elected Zoran Mamdani in New York. Obviously, there's a giant range of opinions. But part of being the city where all the world leaders come is that sometimes municipal officials speak to international issues. I will say in many parts of the country, the central issues right now for many voters are focused on affordability, on whether they can afford to find housing, to find afford the medicine that they need. Those are things that also came up in the New York mayor's race. And I think what's happening right now is that Donald Trump has supported this and is perpetrating this war in Iran that is driving up costs for everyone. So the fact that Donald Trump and Bibi Netanyahu are kind of joined at the hip on every one of the wars that they embark upon together is actually something that affects every American, as well as affects the moral conscience of people that are concerned about people who die in those wars, which we now know includes U.S. service members. And I do think that Trump's foreign policy, because of its impact at home especially, is going to have a significant impact on races at all level this November. In my book, I argue it's critical to focus on races at every level of the ballot, because all of them wind up affecting things like who becomes president of the United States. And I'm grateful for the chance to join you to talk about all that.
3: Yeah. But this is very divisive for Democrats. Incredibly so. Incredibly destructive to see how divisive it is in the party. Let's listen to what Congressman Josh Gottheimer said about Mayor Mamdani.
6: The mayor is clearly obsessed with this issue. He should probably be a little more obsessed with making sure that his city is running well and that he's picking up the trash and fixing the potholes. Obviously, he's a democratic socialist. He's not a Democrat. He's a socialist, Mamdani. And we know that the whole socialist movement is attempting to hijack the Democratic Party, and many of their values are not our values.
3: I mean, that's pretty harsh there. Do you agree that there's no room in the Democratic Party for democratic socialists?
5: I think the Democratic Party tent, and that goes from left to, at this point, many center-right Republicans who feel that the MAGA movement has gone completely off the deep end. The Republican Party has become a tent with a single tent pole named Donald Trump. And as long as you support him, you can be as far as you could possibly get to the right, and you are welcome in that tent. But say one thing critical of Donald Trump's policies, even as they wreak havoc on Americans across the nation, you're expelled from the GOP. So the Democratic former Republicans who wish that their own party would return to sanity, and it welcomes people to the left of most Democrats, because it's going to take a united front to defeat the greatest concentration of wealth and power that the country has ever seen, that is bent at this moment on ripping off regular Americans and breaking the chain of democracy that connects what the government does from what the public wants. I think we're in a moment right now where people feel a legitimate sense of crisis on so many different fronts. And I speak tonight from Boston, my book tour, but in my home city of Madison, there are people grieving and greatly concerned right now. There was a police shooting in Madison, Wisconsin that we're just learning the facts about. There are so many folks across the country who feel that there's something fundamentally wrong. And in my book, I call that America's meltdown. And I think to solve that meltdown, we have to fix democracy itself so that people can choose leaders and those leaders can actually pass policies that make people's lives better.
3: You also say in your book that Democrats can often suffer from what you call shiny object syndrome, meaning they're just too focused on like a long shot, charismatic candidate who's at the top of the ticket instead of smaller, more consequential races. You sort of alluded to this a little bit here, but what shiny objects do you see distracting Democrats right now?
5: Well, I think right now there's the shiny objects of contested Democratic primaries, sometimes in very blue, typically very, very blue places, that are far afield from the question of how particular state governments are going to run, whether they will be able to deliver for the public or whether they will continue lurching to the right. If you think about the Big Ten of the Democratic Party, it includes Rob Sand and Mary Peltola, who are running campaigns that, you know, would be very different from what you see in a New York City. And there's space for all those different folks. The uniting concern is to make the government work for working people instead of for people like Elon Musk, who want to rip off the public and, you know, stuff the proceeds in their own pockets. And I think the opportunity that Democrats have in this moment, when everyone who's concerned about the cost of living, the cost of gas, of groceries, has an option that is not in the mega tent, but instead is devoted to their concerns, I think there's an opportunity for Democrats to win at every level of government this fall. In my book, I talk about what every individual person can do, how people can get involved and volunteer and donate in the ways that have the highest impact, and how, as we learned in my state, it was rigged by a group of folks on the far right, gerrymandered maps, suppressed votes, union busting, the same things Trump is doing nationally right now. We fought and organized our way out by focusing on races like state Supreme Court races that normally get no attention at all. And to bring it back to Elon Musk, he saw how important this was. He came to my state. He spent $56 million to buy the state Supreme Court seat. And Wisconsin said, absolutely not. Our state is not for sale. We won by 10 percentage points. And he was booted out of the White House the next day. So that says to me, no matter how dark things can look politically, there is a path out of this. And walking that path is the plan. And this is the plan.
3: All right. That's the plan. That's the book. Ben Wickler, thank you so much. This is The Plan, How to End America's Meltdown and Save Democracy. Now, two of my top Democratic sources are here with us. We have Neera Tanden and David Axelrod. I want you guys to respond to what you just heard Ben said. If you think the party is ready for the midterms, if you think there's room for everyone, if you think they're poised going into this, what do you think?
7: I mean, I think he's right that what it will take this election cycle is a big tent. And just like some moderates should say, Zoran Mamdani is a mayor in New York City who is very popular in New York City and is increasingly popular across the country. I also think it's really important to give space to moderate candidates who have to win in, or, you know, different kinds of candidates who have to win in swing states and swing districts. And the uniting factor across these races has been, or these areas, is that everyone from New York City to Iowa to Alaska to Ohio to Wisconsin is concerned about the high cost of living. And, you know, I think the connective tissue is the war we should be focused on is the Iran war, in which the president had made a decision by himself to take the country to war, and the American people are paying for it in higher gas. And unfortunately, our service members have paid for it with, you know, the ultimate service to the country.
8: Well, I haven't actually been involved in a political campaign for 14 years. So I've actually been hanging out here for the last 11. But let me give you a more analytical view of this, and that is that I think that Democrats start off with an advantage in this election, and the advantage is that people are very unhappy with this economy, and they're very unhappy with this president, And the history of midterm elections is that only twice in the last 80 years has the party that is in control of the White House gained seats in a midterm election. I don't think this year is going to be different. That doesn't mean that Democrats shouldn't. If I were advising the Democratic Party, I would. It may seem hackneyed, but they probably should have some sort of their version of the contract with America so that the major things that unite Democrats are obvious to people come under the November election. And maybe after Labor Day, they will do that. But there is a real concern about how government functions, whether it's functioning in the interests of people. The issue about billionaires is not that people are wealthy and living extravagant lives. It's that when you have a few people who have a great concentration of wealth, they also have a great concentration of power. And they have a great concentration of influence over government, and we see it very readily now. So there's a lot for to unify Democrats. And I think, you know, my sense is that there's work to be done, but Democrats probably are in a pretty good spot.
3: And that gap is growing with the economy. You see that. Okay, so with a blinking neon caveat, David, that we are more than 2 years out from the 2020 election. Right. But I don't care, okay? I want to ask you about this new 2028 presidential poll. But it doesn't feel like 2 years out is too far, two-ish years, okay?
7: Yeah. So no, we're definitely anxious to move forward in time, that's for sure.
3: People are maneuvering, right? They are making their moves here. So there's this poll in New Hampshire. It shows that Alexandria Ocasio-Cortez is actually up 7 percentage points since February to now lead the potential primary field of several other high-profile Democrats, including Pete Buttigieg, Gavin Newsom, Kamala Harris. What do you think about this? Is this an indication of where Democratic voters are at? What do you think?
8: Here's what I think. I think that we should just go out and get a farmer's almanac, and that might be as useful as polls are right now, because we don't know all the players we're on the field. You had Ro Khanna was sitting here. I wouldn't be surprised if he were a candidate in 2028. There would be a lot of candidates out there, and campaigns actually matter. Campaigns are where you find out whether people have a message and have the mettle to take that next step. And I can't tell you, I mean, I'm impressed by a lot of people I see. I can't tell you who's going to meet that test. One of the things that I regretted about 2024 was that we didn't have a primary, because I think primaries do serve a purpose. Barack Obama ran for 2 years. Had he not had those 2 years of running for president, I'm not sure people would have concluded that a guy who had just left the state Senate in Illinois 3 or 4 years earlier was ready to become president of the United States.
3: Yeah, they got.
8: So have I sufficiently eluded your question?
3: Yes, you have. Neera's not going to, though. Okay, so Manu Raju caught up with Alexandria Ocasio-Cortez, because of course he did, and he asked her about this, and here's what she said.
9: I feel very, humbled by the support of everyday people. I think that, polls go up, polls go down. That's kind of part of how all of this works.
10: Why do you think yours are going up right now?
9: You'd have to ask folks in New Hampshire.
10: But does that change how you think about your future?
9: I think when I make decisions about my life, they aren't just rooted in polls. They're rooted in what people need, what is best for the country, and what is appropriate for the moment. And I think that right now, the most important thing before the country right now is for Democrats to win the midterm elections.
3: It's always these moments where we get to quote that movie, Dumb and Dumber. So you're saying there's a chance. I mean, she's not saying no there. What do you think?
7: I agreed with everything she said, actually. Okay, I thought the midterms are really important. And look, I think what I would say is that the country is, I think a lot of people think things are broken in the country. And they are hungry for more transformative change. And they are looking to the next generation of leaders. When you look at the list of people, I don't think it really matters that someone's at 22 versus 21% in a poll. 2 years out. But I think you do see on that list leaders who have offered and are offering more transformative change. And I think in the arguments within the party, what the country is going to be wondering about is what is the direction the country can go in 2028? Who is a leader strong enough to offer an agenda of change? Every election over the last 20 years, except for one, was a change election. That one was helmed by this guy, Barack Obama's 2012 re-election, but every election has been a change election. And I think the most important thing that can unite the Democratic Party is a vision for change for the country, so we break out of this polarization and one that unites, a broad section of the country.
8: I think this is going to be a really unique election in some ways for this period of our history, because Donald Trump has basically done a teardown in many ways.
7: Yeah.
8: And the question is, what are you going to build? I think that people are going to want someone who can project a vision, not just of restoration of
7: Absolutely.
8: What Donald Trump has torn down, but what we can build that's more responsive to people, more resilient and resistant to corruption of big money, that genuinely employs all of the techniques and capacities available to us in the 21st century to help solve some of these problems, and someone who will bring people together. So I think people are weary. I think all the qualities, honesty, humility, empathy, integrity, I think those things are going to over-index in 2028.
3: It is coming up sooner than we would like to admit. It is. David, Neera, thank you so much to both of you. And up next, my colleague Jake Tapper joins us with an incredible exclusive investigation of the 18 days surrounding the deaths of Renee Good and Alex Pretty in Minneapolis. What he learned about false claims, chaos, and cover-ups.

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0: CNN.
1: Friday marks 6 months since the death of Alex Pretty, the VA nurse who was shot and killed by federal immigration officials in Minneapolis. His death came just weeks after Renee Good was fatally shot by an ICE officer. In a new CNN investigation, Jake Tapper examines the tumultuous 18 days surrounding those two deaths, tracing how the Trump administration's immigration enforcement policies of aggression and cover-ups contributed to those deaths, and how those policies still have not changed. Take a listen to part of what Jake heard from one former federal prosecutor in Minnesota who resigned after the killing of Renee Good.
2: Federal agents do their job very, very well. So it's important that prosecutors protect them where they can. And that means vindicating their rights if they're victims of assault. But I began to have concerns that agents were not being truthful, making arrests with very little provocation, and then soon enough, no provocation. And even after that, I would learn that agents had instigated physical contact. And so they were arresting people not only who had committed no assault, but who had in fact been assaulted by federal agents.
1: Jake is my source tonight. Jake, that's a pretty stunning admission. What else did that former federal prosecutor tell you about what was going on in Minneapolis at the time?
3: Well, to take a step back, the U.S. Attorney's Office in Minnesota had been getting along very well with the Trump Justice Department in 2025. They had been prosecuting a number of fraud cases, billions of dollars in fraud. They worked well together after the horrific assassination of the former State House Speaker Melissa Hortman and her husband, after the horrific school shooting at Annunciation Catholic. But then came Operation Metro Surge on December 1st. And as you heard from Tom Calhoun Lopez, one of the prosecutors who resigned a few weeks later, immigration agents all of a sudden were lying about what was going on. And then prosecutors in the office heard that the administration was going to send more agents, and they were going to send Border Patrol agents, and they were going to send Greg Bovino. And a Homeland Security agent said to this room full of prosecutors and others, somebody's going to get killed. And a few days later, Renee Good was killed. And then came the stuff that made them all resign, Tom Calhoun Lopez and five others. And that was, four others, I should say. And that was the fact that the Justice Department was pushing them to investigate Renee Good as a domestic terrorist, as somebody who assaulted a federal officer, to claw back a warrant for Renee Good's car and change the predicate for the warrant from an investigation into whether or not Renee Good's civil rights had been violated, which is just standard operating procedure, to one where she was being investigated, and there would even be some investigatory steps into her widow, Becca Good. And that caused these five individuals to resign on January 13th.
1: It's been 6 months since Renee Good and Alex Pretty's deaths. There have been no charges, and Trump's DOJ pushed local prosecutors to investigate Renee Good and her widow, as you noted there, that led to those five resignations. From what you've learned, is it clear at all whether any investigation into those deaths is happening or is going to happen?
3: We don't know. Normally, such a thing would be announced that it is going on. Normally, such a thing would be a joint investigation between

0: out, and you can be sure to catch all of Jake's great reporting 18 days in Minnesota on CNN.com.
1: Thank you.
0: Up next, the source code. We're giving you a number at the center of a story in the news. And can you guess that story? Tonight's source code is 5.6. We'll be right back with the answer.

0: Tonight's source code is 5.6. That is GPT 5.6 Sol, one of several OpenAI test models that went rogue. It sounds very sci-fi, but this actually happened. OpenAI says it was testing how good some of its new models are at hacking. And this model on its own figured out a way to hack out of its contained test space and get into the open internet. And the model then broke into a separate company's production servers trying to get the answer to solve the test exercise. The ChatGPT maker is calling this an unprecedented cyber incident. These two companies say they're working together to solve the security flaws that the model exploited. Thank you for joining us. CNN Newsnight with Abby Phillips starts now.
1: Tonight, a moment of truth for the war in Iran.
2: Americans don't want high gasoline prices, but they're not against the war.
1: But a key senator is warning his party about its impact ahead of the midterms.
3: We're worse off than we were before the war.
1: Plus, Trump-backed candidates win big in Arizona.
4: Let's make this the year that we turn Arizona red again.
1: As election deniers are now on the ballot for November. Also, 18 days in Minnesota, an exclusive CNN investigation uncovers false claims, cover-ups, and chaos behind the Trump administration's killing of two American citizens. And New York City's mayor backs down from his threat to arrest the Israeli prime minister.
5: Benjamin Netanyahu is not welcome in New York City.
1: Live at the table, Tara Settmeyer, Noah Rothman, T.W. Arrighi, Dina Dahl, and Geraldo Rivera. Americans with different perspectives aren't talking to each other, but here they do.
6: Good evening. I'm Abby Phillip in New York. Tonight, the human toll of the war in Iran was realized as four American soldiers killed this weekend returned home. President Trump was at Dover Air Force Base for the dignified transfer, and we've learned their names. First Lieutenant Tyler James Feehan, Sergeant Angel Rampersad, Private Isabella Gonzalez, and Sergeant Michael Emmanuel Swinton. 18 American service members have been killed since the start of strikes in February. And the president spoke to reporters just before traveling to that dignified transfer. He appeared to speak for the fallen members.
7: Great heroes, actually. They said, and all of them said very strongly, we cannot let Iran have a nuclear weapon. They won't have a nuclear weapon. So we're going to honor them.
8: What do you say to families of these fallen soldiers? When Americans are wrongly against this war, how do you ask them?
7: Well, Americans aren't against the war. A poll just came out. Americans don't want high gasoline prices, but they're not against the war. That just came out loud and clear in a poll. Nobody wants Iran to have a nuclear weapon.
6: It's unclear what poll he's referring to there, because poll after poll for the last 3 months has shown that Trump's numbers when it comes to the war in Iran are significantly underwater, with roughly a third of voters saying that they approve of the president's handling of the situation in Iran. Senator Rand Paul didn't shy away from criticizing the war effort, and he warned the party of backlash that they could get in the midterms.
9: I think the Iran war has not been a success. I've been opposed to the Iran war from the beginning. I think by any objective measure, we're worse off than we were before the war.
10: How do you think voters would react if the GOP Congress approved $70 billion or so for Iran before the midterms?
9: I think people are mostly upset about how much things cost, you know, so when they go to see gas prices. But it's also really just the all across the board.
10: Will there be backlash in November?
9: Probably.
6: Before we open it up to the table here, we invite you at home to join the debate. Go to CNN.com/Abby and weigh in. We'll get to some of your comments throughout the show. But Noah, what do you think is the answer to that question that Manu asked him? Will there be backlash? And also, how are voters supposed to react to and ask for $70 billion for a war that kind of came out of nowhere? Congress wasn't asked about it. Voters weren't explained about it beforehand, at the same time that their costs are rising at home.
11: Yes, so I can't imagine how many times we've said it around this table that the president should have approached the Congress with a war authorization vote. He should have explained to the American people and should do so right now what is expected of them, the burdens that they are expected to bear, and why the Islamic Republic is such a threat and why neutralizing it will yield incredible advantages for the United States as well as pocketbook advantages for them. I don't find Senator Paul's comments especially revelatory. He's been ideologically opposed to the projection of American power since he's been in office. But I don't begrudge him or any Americans hostility to this conflict, because if you only follow it through American media, you would think America is just losing and Iran is just running the field on us. If you listen to Iranian media, foreign media, which covers Iranian comments, you have Ghabalif, who is now articulating out loud the paradox of the strait, which is the longer we keep it closed, the less valuable it is. We actually need to increase traffic through the strait, for which he was accused of executing a coup by hardliners in the regime. You have Perezhkin saying the economy is the main battlefield now, and you have the regime closing cafes, again, for the first time since December, before they slaughtered 40,000 people in the streets. They're experiencing a lot of hard times, too, in Iran. It's just a matter of who has the staying power to stick it out.
6: Yeah, but the difference is that they don't answer to their people. They don't have elections there that are any meaningful in any way. So unlike here in the U.S. And what's happening in the Strait, Donald Trump has told us 40 times plus now at this point that it's over. The Strait's going to be open. They're begging for a deal. This is going to only be 4 to 6 weeks long. Here we are almost 6 months into this. Gas prices are back up over $4 a gallon. The American people are war weary of this because they're like, we didn't ask for this in the first place. You promised us no forever wars. This feels like a quagmire. You haven't explained to us why we're here, how this is benefiting us. You keep repeating, we don't want Iran to have a nuclear weapon. Yeah, but what you're doing has nothing to do with Iran's nuclear program. We're over here arguing over the Strait of Hormuz, which was something that wasn't closed or an issue before Donald Trump decided to go after Iran this way without a real long-term strategic plan. So this is a problem. And Republicans know that it's a problem. And even Donald Trump's own base is questioning his truthfulness with them. He's promised them they wouldn't do this. He has betrayed his own people again on this. What else is he betraying them on? Well, affordability crisis is a hoax, apparently, according to Donald Trump. And he's too busy with his vanity projects in D.C. Meanwhile, people are suffering in this country. So, and Republicans know that's going to cost them in November. In Trump's speech today and when he was in Georgia, he insisted that inflation is coming down. He says he inherited very high inflation from Biden, which is not true. When he came into office, it was lower than where it is now. And I wonder, is he kind of in denial here? Because here's a Fox News poll that just came out. It said 34% of Americans now say that inflation has caused a serious financial hardship to them. That's up 8 points from the same time a year ago, in July of 2025. And if you look at the numbers over time, which it's not on the screen, but if you look at it over time, that's about where it was when Biden was president, and it was at its worst when inflation was at those high percentages that Trump keeps complaining about.
12: I think the bad news is being driven by the what's happening in the Mideast, what's happening with Iran. My rule after decades of covering that region is that the news always gets worse. Now you're locked in this strike, counter-strike, eye for an eye, bridge for a bridge. Where does it end? Everybody's getting melancholy because they're watching the prices go up, even as the situation there turns worse every day. Now, there'll come a time when, just from sheer exhaustion, they'll stop killing each other at this rate. The infrastructure of Iran will be sufficiently devastated that they'll be, just like after World War One, it's a situation where we're locked in, and we're in worse off shape now than we were. And I think that these prices are going to continue to climb.
13: And really, Rand Paul's point about the Republicans are going to be hurt in the midterm, as they should, because Congress is completely giving up their constitutional right to authorize war. We're well past the 60 days, and there's not a peep. Mike Johnson is willing to go along. So, yes, Trump is out there lying all the time. He's out there claiming the fallen soldiers are saying things that I'm very sure they did not say to him. But the Republicans in Congress who are on the ballot come November have done nothing to insert their constitutional authority to decide whether or not we go to war. Have that conversation.
6: To that
13: have the
6: point.
13: Vote.
6: Here's another quote from Rand Paul talking about just how the administration could come asking hat in hand for more money when they never asked Congress to even go into this war in the first place.
14: It is completely and utterly fiscally irresponsible to someone to ask for a 50% increase in the military, but they're not asking for the approval of Congress. We have a war that we have not voted upon, no congressional vote. Look, George Bush, at the very least, came to Congress. He asked for a war, an authorization for the use of military force for Afghanistan and for Iraq, without a vote, and yet then he wants us to give him a 50% increase.
6: Yeah, so he's talking there about the defense budget, which they, even before this latest supplemental, they wanted to boost by an additional 50%. And again, Americans are so negative about their financial situation. They, by and large, think that things are getting worse. The president has now returned to his whole tariff thing after resoundingly Americans said that that was bad policy. And now he's basically saying, let's just give, you know, billions and billions of dollars to the defense budget, and not to the things that, that affect your pocketbook.
15: Well, before we get too far moved, thoughts with the four fallen. I think we tend to get lost, and this gets it tends to be lost how great of work our men and women in uniform have done in Iran, whether it be Midnight Hammer, whether it be the opening entrees of Epic Fury, even these bombing raids now, 900 ships have been transported through the Strait of Hormuz with U.S. naval might. That cannot be understated. And to Noah's point that you would think we were getting our butts handed to us the way that you often hear it portrayed in the media, but it's not the case. Our men and women are performing incredibly admirably. But to your point, I think a lot of this would be treated differently if Donald Trump also messaged completely differently. We have heard that he didn't make the selling points, but he hasn't made a selling point on really any accomplishments he's had thus far. We should have been talking about the no tax on tip, no tax on Social Security, no tax on overtime, way more than we have. We don't hear about Trump RX enough. We don't hear about investment accounts enough. We didn't even hear about the housing bill. He didn't even sign it. So all these things would be helpful in the messaging to the affordability point. In November, everyone's going to be voting on affordability, as you just showed in those poll numbers. So yes, the president does not have the luxury to focus on only one thing at any one moment. He has to be able to walk and chew gum at the same time. Iran is a threat, but so is people's pocketbooks.
6: He doesn't believe that the pocketbook issue is a real one.
16: Right.
6: I think
16: he
6: that's
16: called it a hoax. He called it a hoax.
15: He's reading the polls.
11: Yeah. Yeah. He doesn't want to acknowledge
15: whether he's not say, whether he's saying it out loud is another.
13: Well, is he reading anything?
6: I don't know. Suggest that I mean, he thinks everything is trending in the right direction, which is not.
12: How does it end?
6: I mean,
12: if it's trending in the right direction, what's the end of this story? What's victory?
6: Good question.
12: What does victory consist of? That we've battered them to the extent where you know, the ship get through. But then some knucklehead with an RPG is going to shoot at this ship. That now you've got this 90 million people, huge country in the middle of everything,
6: and
12: reaching out.
6: And also, I think that's totally a valid question. But it almost seems like this conflict has gotten even beyond that. I mean, the one big chunk of problems, which is the economic impact of this, is one thing. But the other big chunk of problems that the president has is that he actually now kind of has to win this war. Like, he has to get to a point where Iran is actually really and truly defeated, where they actually really and truly turn over their nuclear program or something close to it. And if he doesn't get that, then what he's really done is open a massive can of worms for the entire planet.
12: Exactly.
11: Well, yeah, I mean, to a certain extent. It's not like Iran was quiet and passive before February of this year. We've been interdicting Iranian plots and consistently interdicting them since 1979. To your point, how does this end? And is there a point at which we can open up the strait, even if there's some harassment in the strait? That's sort of the condition that prevails in the Strait of Malacca, prevails around the Horn of Africa, for the last 5 years has prevailed in the Bab el-Mandeb, which we should probably talk about. And those are priced in. Shipping interests and insurers can price that in and reduce the level of threat that are experienced by commercial interests, which is really what's stopping a lot of the traffic in the strait. So the president, to the extent that
12: but
11: there is...
12: But you're not answering the question.
16: Yeah, that wasn't an issue before February 28th in the Strait of Hormuz.
11: It was.
17: No, and not to this extent. It was not.
11: Not
17: if it weren't,
11: with the exception
17: no,
11: of 87
17: it was not.
11: And 88, which was worse.
17: Listen, this is all wonderful, but have you guys met Donald Trump? The guy does not make decisions strategically and doesn't have the temperament to have this conversation where you're going into, how do we go into a military conflict that puts our men and women in uniform in harm's way? What does victory actually look like? What is the reason we're doing this? What is Congress going to say? He doesn't do that. Now he's got himself in this war of choice where it's almost like he's governing by temper tantrum. And now he's got us involved in potentially another conflict.
11: Wait a minute.
17: You have the Houthis going now after happening within...
11: So is the problem that the president doesn't have the patience for this campaign and will slink away at the
17: nearest opportunity? He doesn't have the intelligence beyond the patience,
11: or,
17: but go ahead.
11: Or is the problem that he's so headstrong, that he's so aggressive, so hawkish, that he's going to embroil us in a quagmire?
17: He's delusional. He's delusional, and he's lying to the American people. He's trying to convince himself that there's victory on the horizon, and it's not. And that is a problem
11: for the
17: entire world.
11: One thing we can rule out is the slink away scenario.
6: All right.
11: He's had the opportunity.
6: Next for us, Battleground Arizona. The primary results are in, and the president's candidates have won. So what the November elections are going to look like with these election deniers now on the ballot, plus 18 days in Minnesota, the killings of two Americans, Renee Good and Alex Preddy, by federal agents, and the chaos and cover-up that our reporting revealed. We'll be right back.
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1: Tonight, Donald Trump is declaring victory in the battleground state of Arizona after MAGA candidates and election deniers won big in their primary contests. Trump took the Truth Social to celebrate, calling last night's victories a complete sweep. Arizona is becoming a Republican state, he said. Congressman Andy Biggs won the Republican nomination for governor, setting up a November clash with Democratic incumbent Governor Katie Hobbs. He was first elected to Congress in 2016, and Biggs established himself as a hardline conservative who voted against the certification of Biden's election victory in 2020. Now, Hobbs is among the most vulnerable Democratic incumbents in the country after she defeated conservative firebrand Carrie Lake by less than a percentage point in 2022. In another contest with significant stakes for how elections are held in Arizona, State Representative Alexander Kolodin won the nomination for Secretary of State. Kolodin was involved in multiple lawsuits challenging the legitimacy of the 2020 and 2022 elections in Arizona and represented fake electors in efforts to disqualify mail-in ballots. This seems like one of those things like you bite off your nose to spite your face kind of thing. Trump has a long history of choosing the more extreme candidates in Arizona, which is a particular state that is actually probably trending conservative, but has kind of made it clear that they don't necessarily want extremism.
2: Absolutely. I mean, congratulations for him winning a Republican primary. So excited for Trump. I mean, the fact that he has to put out a Truth Social post on that, I would think his candidate is going to win a primary. They're going to not do as well in the general election. Katie Hobbs, the current governor, was the Secretary of State at the time that Trump tried to attack the 2020 election. That was her kind of rise to fame and got her elected as governor. You know, I grew up in Arizona, and the Republicans there are like a more independent type of Republicans than in other states. John McCain's maverick Republicanism was a reflection of Arizona voters. It wasn't as if he imposed that on him. They very much believe in small government. This idea that they were trying to take away their vote, that doesn't bode well with Arizona voters. And here's the thing. He has three people he endorsed in the primaries: the governor, the secretary of state, and the attorney general, all election deniers. He did this on purpose. Arizona, of course, has, you know, been a purple state. It will be in 2028. And those three positions are key to running successful elections. Just ask California, Rob Bonter, Shirley Weber, Gavin Newsom. Those three make sure to protect the citizens' right to vote. And so it's not an accident he did that.
1: I mean, I also wonder, TW, I mean, in another world in which Trump could stay on message and maybe he might talk about the economy, whatever, maybe they might skirt by, but you know he's going to make this election about elections. He is going to make it about that. So this issue is going to come up in that state.
3: It is. I'm of the opinion that if we're looking backwards to 2020 and that's becoming a campaign issue, we're not going in the right direction. I have no problem talking about election security. I have no problem talking about voter ID and the need for it, even a lot of parts of the SAVE Act. Those, I think, are fertile ground because I think they make sense to the average person. But make no mistake about it, it's not just election deniers who won in Arizona. Sheriff Mark Lamb, who was outspent 10-1, won by 17 points. More in the mainstream. Jay Feely, the former NFL kicker, he's going to be a very formidable candidate. Juan Ciscomani is back in the driver's seat. There are a lot of bright spots in Arizona, aside from the two folks you mentioned there who are election deniers. And Andy Biggs, by the way, has the full backing of Turning Point USA, and they're going to be hitting the ground hard, and so we'll see where it all winds up.
4: Well, the fact that Turning Point USA is endorsing candidates should frighten Democrats, because there is no infrastructure on the Democratic side that can rival what Turning Point is doing. And none of that is great for those of us who actually believe in free and fair elections and the truth, perpetuating a lot of propaganda on that side. All of those other bright spots in Arizona, that's great, except that Donald Trump doesn't care about them. He cares about
3: the people.
4: To Dina's part. Yeah, but he cares about, to Dina's point, the people who are in the positions that can influence the elections. They're sending, the Department of Justice just announced they're sending monitors to Arizona. That's not by accident. Donald Trump is coming for our elections in the midterms and setting it up for 2028. Right. We know this. He's telegraphing it. And this is another example of him doing that by endorsing candidates that do not believe in free and fair elections and relitigating 2020 and conspiracy theories.
5: The fact that the one thing about talking about the future and projecting what's going to happen is that we tend to then neglect what is, to me, the biggest story, political story, how Donald Trump, the president of the United States, has made liars of the entire Republican Party. Awesome. He had. When you ask a straight-on question, who won the election, if they can't answer that question, then everything else they're saying is BS. I just think that when the group think the it's like they've all had and I'm a Republican.
1: Well, it's a litmus test.
2: It should be, at least.
1: You can't even get past the front door.
5: How did we get there for guts?
6: It's not quite the entire Republican Party, because the people who objected were run out of town on a rail, right?
5: Yeah, right.
6: I mean, it's not how many times Arizona voters have to say the same thing.
1: It's interesting because John McCain's widow, Cindy McCain, and his son are actually both holding fundraisers for Katie Hobbs.
6: Mm-hmm. Well, they were censured by the Arizona Republican Party.
1: Yeah,
6: they turned on Doug Ducey. They turned on Jeff Flake. They turned on John McCain, the people who could win statewide. Yeah. And by the way, this is what the president unleashed, the civil war in this party. Democrats, look to Arizona for your future. This is what it looks like when you get taken over by a branch of the party that has an ideological mission and is purging anybody who dissents. This is what it looks like. And it doesn't result in statewide victories. It results in chaos, confusion, and frankly, embarrassment for the rest of us.
4: Are we going to we're going to relive the cyber ninjas? I mean, remember that fiasco? Yeah. The cyber ninjas came in to do an election audit, and they went through all that rigmarole, wasted Arizona taxpayer money to find out that, guess what? Joe Biden actually got a couple more votes than Donald Trump did, and they didn't find any election fraud. I mean, this whole thing is asinine, but it's also very serious because this is a microcosm of what Donald Trump wants to do in other places, in swing states, in our elections. We have to pay close attention to what he's doing. I'm telling you, he's telegraphing this. This is serious.
2: And to your point about the lie, and the reason it's so dangerous is because I can't tell you the number of people I talk to now, who Democrats, who don't believe our elections are fair. The more that he talks about the fact that 2020 is stolen, the more that everybody else parrots it, the more he tries to get people elected, none of us are going to trust our elections. And that's the bedrock of our democracy.
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1: Tonight, quote, someone's gonna get killed. That chilling premonition coming from a federal agent just days before Renee Good and Alex Preti were killed at the hands of federal immigration agents in January. A new CNN investigation called 18 Days in Minnesota looks behind the scenes into the fateful days surrounding the deaths of Good and Preti 6 months ago. The report examines how over-aggressive enforcement policies contributed to the deaths of two American citizens, how lying about violence committed by federal agents became a reoccurring pattern, and how federal law enforcement broke from precedent and refused to cooperate with local authorities looking to investigate. For the first time, we're exclusively hearing on camera from Tom Calhoun Lopez, one of the federal prosecutors who resigned in protest.
2: Hundreds of agents were flooding in from out of district. They weren't familiar with Minnesota communities. They weren't familiar with Minnesota residents. And operationally, they were in a paramilitary posture as well. They were heavily armed. They were in masks. They patrolled in combat gear. And their ethos was of a military occupying force. Their mission seemed to be to subdue the state and to bring it to heel.
3: You know from occupation because you're a veteran.
2: That's correct. I deployed to Iraq twice, once as a field artillery officer and once as an Army judge advocate.
3: And it reminded you of that kind of occupation?
2: It did. Through two different deployments, I got to see what a military occupation looked like. And unfortunately, Operation Metro Surge had all the hallmarks of a military occupation.
1: But the administration eventually withdrew from Minnesota, Geraldo, but no sense that there were any real policy changes that came along with that. I mean, this report really details a pattern of lying, a pattern of cover-ups, and also the disregard for process at the expense of the lives of American citizens.
4: Well, congratulations to Tapper and the whole team. You know, we don't do enough, hard looks, long-term looks. To me, the image of the masked ICE agent, masked alone, no FBI mask, no sheriff's mask, no cop mask, but those guys, ICE and those masks, and then the dead, the beginning, those two, and then seven more recent weeks and months. It's a horrifying. They wrecked the U.S. Attorney's office in that town. Bovino became the face of immigration enforcement. You know, the president closed the border. Bravo, and I think he deserves props for that. It was chaotic under Biden, but now that he's closed it, to treat migrants in this way as if they were somehow subhuman, and the people that support them are complicit in the eyes of these paranoid paramilitary force. It's just awful what happened. What happened to Minneapolis was terrible, but what's happening to the millions of undocumented immigrants in this country, some of them for decades, many of them without any blemish, not even a speeding ticket, their children, citizens, how they have now been terrorized, beginning in Minneapolis, terrorized in these other communities around the country. It is, it's so disheartening to me. And what's the, again, another war. What's the end result of making tens of millions of many of them Latinos, making them the other, is really
1: Noah, respond to that. I mean, what do you make of Geraldo's assessment of all of this?
5: Well, I think it's an astute assessment. I thought that report was very good reporting. A lot of it is enraging, and any American concerned with good government should be furious at an executive agency, the deputies of which are lying to federal judges on the record, that's established, are creating chaos through the ranks by not disseminating information. There was, however, elements of that report with which I took issue. Hyperbole, like what we heard about the notion that this being an occupying force, the gentleman's commendable service to the country notwithstanding, that is hyperbolic, diminishes the nature of occupational forces. And the second...
1: Well, I think that's
6: the people of Minneapolis, how they felt about that.
1: Of the sheer numbers. I mean, I think it was...
5: Numbers is not an occupation force.
1: It was like 3,000 federal agents who flooded the streets of a relatively small American city. I mean, that's a lot of people.
5: Real quick, the biggest problem that I had with the reporting was an anonymous quote, I believe it was anonymous, that identified the Bongino's motives, at least speculated about his motives, that he wanted to start a
4: Bovino.
5: That absolves the individuals who engaged in the kind of harassment techniques that we heard in the background in that clip. You know, people don't even remember the degree to which there was coordinated campaigns designed to mobilize people to get out in the streets, get in the faces of law enforcement, scream in their faces, blow whistles in their faces, distract them, disorient them. These are armed agents. Follow them with cars.
4: But your tone is exactly the tone I remember from parents in 1969, 1970.
5: Not to get in the face of an armed police officer, they were right.
4: But the occupying forces, you call it hyperbole, but it's almost traditional. In this kind of...
6: And that doesn't give you the right to shoot them and murder American citizens and people protesting. That's part of the problem.
1: I think what you're referring to is a call that Bovino had with prosecutors where he reportedly said, these people are wackos. The shit is getting ready to come. We're not putting up with anything in the city. It's coming. We're not going to calm it down. We're going to put it down. Bovino responded to that by essentially saying that he doesn't remember exactly what he said, but that the idea of putting down protests was not something that he would say. But this is what the reporting is. And I mean, even if, whether he said it or not, the actions kind of illustrate that there was no attempt to turn the dial down on this stuff for a long time in Minnesota.
7: I mean, absolutely. And the thing is that this is not an aberration. It was not a mistake that they sent armed guards masked into the street, not trained. Not a mistake that they don't have the body cameras. Not a mistake that after the birthright citizenship case was, you know, upheld, the white supremacy base in Trump's party is getting even more emboldened and powerful. They don't want people with a certain color of skin or an accent to be in this country. And so all of this is effective. What it does is it scares people. It scares people to self-deport. It scares people not to come. It scares people to not go to the grocery store. In the city of LA, there are people who have not gone to the grocery store. It is working exactly how they want it to work.
5: I'm going to tell you that's exactly what Republicans want to hear. They want to hear that immigration enforcement is racist because the country doesn't believe that.
7: This immigration enforcement is racist.
5: Go ahead and reach out to the
7: voting public. If you were going
5: to
7: be at the border and enforce the border, but if you're thousands of miles in Minneapolis and shooting, murdering, we all saw in real time what happened, murdering with no accountability, it's because you are okay with that happening.
8: I am willing to concede the point that Bovino's leadership over this entire operation was abysmal. And just from a PR standpoint, dug a massive hole for the president, who believes that one of his driving forces of being elected was the crackdown on the wave of illegal immigration he saw the 4 years prior. I think the American people are on the side of the law. They want the laws of this country upheld, both for immigration, for immigrants and those coming into this country illegally, but also for law enforcement. And I think the standard needs to hold for both. So a lot in that reporting, you saw law enforcement not living up to their obligations. But the underside of all of this, the context of all of this, is finally enforcing immigration policy, both of which are necessary, right. Both
1: absolutely.
8: Of which need to
1: happen. Absolutely, we have to go after this. I just want to make a note, you know, Trump has lost support on immigration since all of this has been going on. And I think if there's any indication of how bad this is for him, it's that an issue that, yeah, he ran on and that he maybe won on, he's not maintained a lead on that. It's become, just like all the other issues, something that voters don't really trust him on, which is a problem for him.
6: And civil rights matter also, which were violated exponentially during this entire thing, too.
1: Coming up next for us, New York City's mayor admits now that he doesn't have the authority to arrest Benjamin Netanyahu, but he says the federal government should do it.

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0: Tonight, New York City Mayor Zoran Mamdani is walking back a campaign pledge, conceding he doesn't have the legal authority to arrest Israeli Prime Minister Benjamin Netanyahu.
1: My administration has reviewed every avenue available under applicable law to determine whether New York City could execute the International Criminal Court's arrest warrant if Benjamin Netanyahu came here. It is clear that we do not have the independent legal authority to enforce this warrant. The federal government, however, does, and I call on them to join the ICC and execute this warrant.
0: President Trump has already shut down that idea, posting on Truth Social that the Israeli leader will not be arrested in any way, shape, or form while here in the United States. Mamdani's reversal comes just days after he told the New York Times that he was working with the city's legal team on how to execute an arrest of the Israeli leader for alleged war crimes in Gaza. Netanyahu responded to the interview, defending Israel's actions and rejecting the legitimacy of the ICC. Netanyahu is expected to travel to the UN General Assembly in September. Now, the mayor says he's not welcome.
1: We are talking about someone who has been charged with crimes against humanity, someone who has visited the city on many an occasion and who has been welcomed by previous mayors. And I want to make it very clear that that welcome ends with me. I will not be welcoming Benjamin Netanyahu or any other war criminals when they come to this city.
0: So Mamdani there is stating, I guess, what seems somewhat obvious truths about the situation. But does it help him or hurt him, Tara, that he's even going down this road?
2: Well, it depends on who you're asking. Who does it help or hurt him with whom? Listen, this was a PR stunt. This is consistent with his position on Israel and that whole debacle. It's also consistent with the, you know, as a DSA, you know, person, very strong feelings about Israel and Benjamin Netanyahu. And listen, Netanyahu has committed war crimes. He has gone completely off the rails over the over the years. He's in trouble in Israel. A lot of what's going on here
0: he's
2: with
0: in trouble
2: Donald Trump
0: in the United States.
2: Yes, it's true.
0: The reason he's saying that in part is that Netanyahu's approval rating is not great here
2: and
0: in America.
2: It's not. And so this is. But at the same time, you know, we can't abandon Israel. They are our ally in the region. It's an important strategic partnership. But there needs to be a reset here with what's going on with Israel. But he knew that he did not have the authority to do this. This was a publicity stunt for him. And so now it's bringing this back into the conversation, because if you look at what's happening in places like Michigan and others, where AIPAC and these conversations about Netanyahu and Israel, that is part of the primary process going on here and part of the internecine warfare with Democrats. Yeah. So I think there was another part of this.
0: He's talked to John Stewart about this. John Stewart pressed him about whether or not this was a distraction.
3: Is there a sense you have that maybe is that a distraction from all these other things that you want to do? Is that taking a little bit more of the media space than you realized?
1: Well, I think I have a responsibility to be honest with New Yorkers. Mm-hmm. And when I'm asked a question, to answer it honestly, the focus always has to be on the work that you're doing and how you find a balance between, you know, not giving your kind of a classic, you know, a political deflection where you don't want to answer any of those questions and focusing on the work and still finding that together.
4: This has been a pathetic 24 hours for the mayor of New York City. He, on that video, was very angry while he conceded every point that his critics have made for the last 10 months, which I guess makes the people he duped feel better. He meekly appeals to international law as though it was a thing that should trump the Constitution as the supreme law of the country. He will be ignored. He said that Netanyahu is not welcome in New York City. He will be ignored. And among the litany of things that he accused Netanyahu of, the elected head of government of Israel, who is supported by the Israeli people. And by the way,
2: not for long.
4: You know what? Any other government, including the blue and white coalition, would pursue the same strategy that he is pursuing. One of the things Zoran Mamdani accused him of was murdering, killing 73,000 Palestinians. Those numbers come from the Gaza Health Ministry, and they include Hamas fighters. So one of two things is true. Either he doesn't know what he's talking about, or he really does know what he's talking about, and what he's doing is apologizing for terrorists with American blood on
5: their hands. Okay, this is an undercount. They haven't even begun to count the people.
4: So there's more terrorists that we can apologize for.
5: As an Arab American and a secretary, former secretary of the Arab American Caucus of the California Democratic Party, I have to say my community has been desperate for somebody to at least name the horrors that the Palestinian people have endured with the backing of our government. Why can't that have a voice in this country. He had unflinching clarity. He doesn't go into the whys, the hows, even judgment. He just said exactly what happened, and everything he said is backed up by evidence. And it has taken way too long for somebody to say exactly what's happening and call it out. It's the bare minimum.
6: But what about October 7th? What about what about
5: people
6: the slaughter
5: about
6: and
5: that.
6: The and the rape and the murder of the Jews on October 7th?
5: Well, and everybody had a voice on
0: I'll
5: that.
0: Just note that I'll just note that he did address that today. He was asked, would you support the arrest of, you know, Palestinians, Hamas leaders who were responsible for October 7th? And he said, yes. He said, my statement was anybody who is accused of war crimes by the ICC
2: I was telling you what he said.
0: I would say also he was very clear that he believed October 7th was a war crime.
7: Great. I never heard him say when Iranians come to the UN, he's going to try to arrest Iranians for their war crimes.
8: He tried to meet with them.
7: If you know what, here's the thing. This would hold way more water.
0: He canceled the meeting that one of his aides had scheduled. He claimed
4: thank
0: that
4: God for that.
7: This would hold so much more water if it genuinely was a part of a greater concern. Instead, he is playing footsies and endorsing candidates who occupy a part of the Democratic Party that is vitriolic, not just toward Israelis, but the Jewish people, who literally were at a pro-Palestinian rally on October the 8th. Endorsed with Mamdani's signature. It is, and by the way, when he did all the different ethnic groups around New York, he left off Jewish communities. He also left off Italians. As one. It's embarrassing, and is part of a groupthink among the far left that is tearing their party apart and is going to make them unelectable across the country.
5: I mean, it's about time there's some words for Palestinians. There's never a word. I have never heard anybody say what kind of protest or what kind of language is okay.
0: All right.
2: He needs to stay in his lane.
0: There. Next for us, our panelists are going to react to your feedback from CNN.com/Abby. We'll be right back.

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1: And now viewer feedback from CNN.com/Abby. Abby, most people want to keep their home, keep groceries low, childcare affordable, gas reasonable, and communities safe. This election will come down to that, period. I think everyone could agree to that.
2: It's the economy, stupid.
1: That's what it is.
2: Always.
1: And then we've got one more. I'm old enough to remember the despair of Vietnam. The president at the time was not honest with our people, and we should remember how that ended.
2: Wise words, and the president's not being honest with people now. Today he was at a rally calling it a little skirmish. While he, earlier in the day, he was at the dignified transfer of service members who died. He minimizes it, uses them as political pawns, and the American people sees that.
3: The worst is yet to come.
1: Mm. All right. Mm-hmm. That's ominous. We'll leave it there. Next for us. It is a Wednesday, so that means that there is a new episode of Confessions and Obsessions. It's now streaming. Some familiar faces are going to join me this week, including Van Lathan, Ashley Allison, as they reveal some pretty wild secrets, including podcast hate, ending relationships over texts, cults, and solo reservations. You can check it out at CNN.com/confessions and obsessions or on the CNN app. Thank you very much for watching Newsnight. Laura Coates Live starts right now.
4: Tonight, President Trump pivots from the Iran war and leans into a midterm message of fear packaged in two words: communism and cheating. And breaking news tonight, House Republicans are coming for Jack Smith. They accused the former special counsel of lying to Congress and formally asked the DOJ to consider prosecuting him.

0: Plus, the independent autopsy of Nolan Wells finally out and fueling even more mystery about his death. Tonight on Laura Coates Live. My opening statement tonight, look, when you ain't got something good to run on, give something voters to run from. That's what the play seems to be from President Trump. He's got his back against the wall over an increasingly unpopular war with Iran. The U.S. is launching airstrikes for now a 11th straight night, and the president is threatening new attacks on Iranian bridges and power plants. So this on-again, off-again conflict, fully back on with no off switch in sight. And now Trump is going all in on his midterm message. Fear sandwiched between two C words. On one side, a Cold War scare tactic dusted off for 2026.
1: The radical left is actively trying to destroy our children's future with the disaster known as communism. It's communism. These are communists by another name, right? In my opinion, communism is the single greatest threat to our country and its history. John Ossoff and the Democrat communists want to let the Marxists into power. With communism, everything turns to shit.
0: That's a Latin term, by the way. It's also a lot of communism. But let's first define our terms, because yes, some Democratic socialists have scored some big primary wins. You got New York, you have Colorado, and their rise has triggered a very real tug of war inside the Democratic Party. But Democratic socialism is not communism. These candidates say they want the government to have a bigger role in housing and healthcare and some key industries. You can disagree with that, of course. But communism means getting rid of private ownership and putting the whole economy under state control. And the president's definition gets even messier when you look at some of his own policies. Federal government on Trump's watch now owns nearly 10% of Intel. Guess who praised that? Senator Bernie Sanders, a self-described Democratic socialist. And I bet you can figure out who criticized it.
2: Really, it is heading in the direction of what socialism is, which would be owning all of the means of production.
3: I don't care if it's a dollar or $1 billion stake in an American country. That starts feeling like a semi-state-owned enterprise a la CCCP.
0: Yes, his own party shouting socialism. And remember, when Trump says it, socialism and communism mean the same thing. So would he call his policies communism? He shouldn't, because they aren't. And that gets us to the second C word. Because if communism is Trump's explanation for what Democrats want, cheating is his explanation for how they win.
1: Their policy is so bad that if they don't cheat, they wouldn't win an election. They're phenomenal cheaters.
4: In other words, it was pay, play, and cheat.
5: Because the heat was on them. Because they're cheating dogs. And you can't have a great country when that happens.
0: This is the broken record portion of the show. Again, there was no evidence of widespread voter fraud in 2020, much less fraud capable of changing an election outcome. But it seems evidence isn't the point. Fear is. And why lean into that fear so hard? Well, the poll numbers at Fox News may have an answer.
6: The truth is, there's not much good news for Republicans in this whole poll we did. You know, underwater on the economy, as you showed, underwater on affordability. Everywhere you look, Republicans are down.
0: Let's begin with CNN political commentator and Republican pollster Kristen Soltis Anderson, former senior spokesperson for the Harris-Waltz campaign, Adrian Elrod, and Rob Bluey, the president and executive editor of The Daily Signal. Glad to have all you guys here tonight. I'll begin with you, Rob. Is this a risk for Republicans? Because voters, they're concerned about a lot of issues. The economy is one, of course, healthcare. They've got a number of concerns at home, the kitchen table. But are the fears of communism and allegations of election fraud, are those prioritized for voters?
7: I think those are issues, certainly, Laura, that conservatives pay attention to. I mean, having run a conservative news website myself, I can tell you that when we publish stories about those topics, particularly on the issue of election integrity, they tend to get clicks because I think that there is a conservative base that worries about that. But you're absolutely right that the bread and butter issues are ultimately what I think not only Republicans, but independents are going to vote on in this midterm election. They're going to look and see, and Kristen, correct me if I'm wrong on this, they're going to look and see how their personal finances are doing. Are they improving or getting worse? And that's probably the issue that Republicans need to focus on, which is why the members of Congress need to get a reconciliation bill through the body before Election Day in order to show the American people they're actually doing something to address the affordability issue.
0: I mean, it's telling if you have to show the American public and you control the House, the Senate, and of course the White House to prove you're doing something. That should be obvious to voters if you in fact are. Do you think that the voters are looking at this issue in that way and saying, all right, you know, I'm concerned with democracy, I'm concerned with election fraud, of course, but if you're going to have me rank what is most important and pressing, do Republicans have it anywhere close?
8: Well, I do think that cost of living is the number one issue in polls. This issue 1A that I do see, though, is political corruption and the state of our democracy. But it's actually, that's the top issue for the voters in my polls who are the furthest to the left. That for them, they feel like the whole system is on fire enough with Donald Trump as president that that's actually even more alarming to them than things like price of gas and groceries, where for swing voters, it is that cost of living question that really drives things. And the biggest worry for Republicans in the midterms is that Fox News poll that you just mentioned. It shows Democrats now winning on the issue of cost of living. Mm. That's an issue that Republicans have been way ahead on for a long time. It was part of why Donald Trump was ushered back into the White House by voters. If Republicans can't win or at least get back to close to even on that issue, that's a real problem for the midterms.
0: Well, Adrian, Republicans want to use sound bites about democratic socialism and mischaracterizations of some candidates' positions to try to maybe quell that concern. Is that a fear for Democrats?
9: Well, it is to an extent that, you know, Donald Trump is going out there. He's saying communism, communism, communism all the time for a very specific reason, because it does not resonate well with swing voters, independents, even some Democratic voters. Mm-hmm. But at the end of the day, I think Democrats have done a really good job. You know, you mentioned John Ossoff, some other people at the beginning who have done a very effective job of sort of straddling that line between, yes, we are capitalists. But at the end of the day, if we are not addressing the fact that the system is rigged, you know, corporate America, the billionaires are benefiting on the backs of middle class working voters in this country, then we lose credibility at the very beginning of that argument, which is why I think you are seeing such a straddling of the middle of the road with Democrats. We're talking about working class voters, what we need to do to win them back, but also not playing into the whole democratic socialist wing of the party, which is exactly what Republicans would like us to do.
0: Well, you know, there's this new poll out, and I'm actually curious of all your opinions. There was a poll out of New Hampshire, and it shows that Congresswoman Alexandria Ocasio-Cortez is now leading the 2028 Democratic field. Secretary of State Marco Rubio is closing the gap with Vice President J.D. Vance. Interestingly enough, many people thought Gavin Newsom would be higher. He is not where he, I'm sure, would like to be. But why do you believe there's sudden reshuffling of things?
8: I think part of what's going on is that when voters feel like the economy is not going well, they're more open to the idea that you should sort of hit reset and start from scratch. Now, hopefully that doesn't actually mean wanting a communist system, but what you've seen in a lot of polls that have come out in the last week or two, including my own data, is that there's been this erosion. And it's not just happening overnight, but it's been a slow erosion over the last few years of voters' confidence in things like capitalism. They'll say they like the free markets, but they're not as sure on capitalism. So some of these, it's a question of terms being defined for people. But even something like capitalism, that you would say, you know, I actually am not so sure that we're going to see a lot of Democrats go out and say, I'm a capitalist, but I think that's actually is kind of a dirty word in the Democratic Party these days, or at least that's what I'm seeing in my polling.
0: Are you suggesting the same?
7: Well, Laura, you pinpointed it earlier. I mean, Republicans have control of the presidency and Congress right now. The American people, particularly younger Americans, are concerned that they can't afford to buy a house. Mm-hmm. They're delaying things like marriage and having kids as a result of some of the financial strain that they feel in their lives right now. And that's exactly why I think they're looking for the governing party to do something. Now, you have seen some movement this week in Congress on some legislation to help address those issues. But I think that the clock is ticking. The midterm election will be here soon enough. And if they don't move quickly, I think that Kristen's right. They could be perhaps looking for different alternatives.
0: I mean, Meghan McCain is warning Republicans this evening that they face a 2028 problem, especially given New York City's Mayor Mamdani and what his message has been to working class Americans. Listen.
10: I don't think Republicans are taking this seriously enough. I don't think Republicans realize that he's really the best messenger for this, and that even if he doesn't run, if there are any candidates running in 28 who can somehow imitate or be inspired in the same way that he was inspired by AOC, we have a real problem.
0: How do you respond to that, Adrian, if that's in fact the case and Republicans are concerned about the success and in candidacy and election of people like Mamdani, who we were told not too many months ago, New York City is such an anomaly. You can't look at it for anything else besides New York City. That's not the case.
9: Well, to an extent it is, because again, you've seen Mamdani and some other Democratic socialist candidates who have done well in New York City. Of course, you also saw Diana DeGette, who's a longtime sort of moderate Democrat who was defeated by a DSA candidate in Colorado. So there are some pockets in this country where it does apply. You've also seen a number of, you know, moderate Democrats, national security backgrounds, women, Kate Conley in New York, who won a very contentious primary, who may very well go on to flip that seat in Hudson Valley. Obviously, Mikey Sherrill, national security soccer mom. Same with Abigail Spanberger. Like, there are some more moderate, you know, types of candidates who have won very effectively in some of these areas. But the bottom line is here. I think the through line is the ones who are winning, the Democrats who are winning, either the primaries or general elections, are the ones who are going straight to voters and saying, I am going to fix your problems. And if I can't actually fix them across the board, I'm at least going to try, which is why Mamdani has been so effective. And again, it sort of goes back to your point. We may not always be using the word capitalism in the 2028 Democratic primary for president, but we're going to I think a lot of candidates are going to try to straddle the line of being someone who is pro-business, pro-economy, pro-capitalism without always saying the word, but also not trying to go all the way to the hardcore socialist wing. And somewhere in the middle is where you're taking on the system, you're acknowledging that, you know, the system is rigged. Billionaires are making a lot of money at the expense of average working class voters. Somewhere in the middle is going to be the winning message. And I think we're starting to see that shape out now in some primaries.
0: Yeah.
9: It'll be honed even more in the general going, or the primary slash general.
0: I mean, we're months from the midterm elections though. And it shocks me in many respects that Democrats and Republicans are still trying to figure out their footing, as if these issues have just come about for people, as if affordability is a novel concept or the system doesn't work for the average person. I mean, these are issues that have been since politics was called politics. So I just wonder, from your research and thinking about it, I mean, when voters are and we're hearing different strategists talk about this issue, and politicians, frankly, you know, the terminology they're using, is that getting through to voters, or are they looking at this as kind of a, well, what do you mean you're going to try to help me? Why can't you just do it?
8: I think there's so much cynicism on the part of a lot of voters that
0: across the board
8: that is earned, that the politicians have earned, because frankly they're used to, they heard Donald Trump say, I'm going to come into office and I'm going to make your cost of living better, and then they didn't get it, and then you had things like tariffs and so forth, and now that, you know, is the Strait of Hormuz open or closed today,
0: right?
8: And there are things that are making it worse, but Democrats haven't done any better at saying, here's what I would actually do. They'll talk around the edges about, well, maybe we'll do some more government subsidies of this or that or the other thing, but it hasn't come together into a message that voters find credible, which leaves them vulnerable to Trump being able to say, well, you may not like me, but do you want to go back to the, you know, the way things were under Biden? Independent voters don't like that either.
0: Well, is it that it's not credible, or they are focused on the fact that there has been such a ceding of power from different branches of government to the executive in a way that people have lost faith in the true balance of power?
7: Oh, sure. There's no doubt about it. I mean, it's happened under both Republicans and Democrats, as you know. And I think in this particular case, I mean, one of the reasons why I think what Congress is trying to do with this latest budget reconciliation bill is a step forward, but it doesn't go nearly as far as a lot of conservatives wanted it to, because they wanted to address some of the health care costs that are really burdening people, the housing issue that we talked about. So the concerns about AI, right? I mean, there are a lot of things happening in our world right now that I think leave voters uncomfortable about the state of affairs in our country. And so if Republicans can put forward a plan that makes them feel confident about the future direction of where the country is going, I think they'll probably do well in the midterm elections. But as you started the segment, you know, one of the things that Trump needs to do quickly is wrap up the war in Iran, because the longer that drags on, I think it creates some uncertainty and confusion about necessarily how exactly we are going to bring down the cost of living in this country.
0: You know what I heard? If, probably, but uncertainty. That's how I heard it. Voters, too. Thank you, everyone, so much. The breaking news up next. Jack Smith now at risk of criminal prosecution after Republicans make a formal referral to the DOJ. So what exactly are they accusing him of? And is Todd Blanche going to go along with it? Plus, a former federal prosecutor in Minnesota breaking his silence about the chaos and the cover-ups tied to the killings of Renee Good and Alex Pretty. Our very own Jake Tapper with me tonight to share his exclusive reporting next.

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1: Breaking tonight, the chair of the House Judiciary Committee is asking the Justice Department to prosecute former special counsel Jack Smith. Republican Congressman Jim Jordan sent a criminal referral to Todd Blanche, alleging that Smith committed perjury. We testified before Congress back in January. The DOJ tonight says they have received the referral and, quote, will investigate all evidence of criminal conduct. And this all has to do with that testimony that Smith gave back in January. Testimony on records he collected from members of Congress pertaining to January 6th. Now, Smith insisted that those records did not include the actual content of any messages. But tonight, Jordan alleges that they have evidence that that is not the case. Now, the lawyers for Jack Smith, they have denied the allegations, telling the New York Times, quote, during his testimony, Mr. Smith provided truthful, responsive answers and candidly discussed his work. This referral reflects a chilling eagerness to weaponize the justice system by attacking a career, nonpartisan public servant who faithfully and fearlessly performed his duties by following the facts and the law. Joining me now, former Assistant U.S. Attorney Mike Gordon, who prosecuted cases against January 6th defendants. Mike, good to see you. I want to read for you what the top Democrat on the committee, that's Jamie Raskin, what he says tonight. Listen, he says, this referral, if ever brought before a judge, will get laughed out of court. But success on the merits is not the goal. It is meant to harass Jack Smith. It is meant to please their Fox News viewership. Do you see, Mike, any merit to what's being alleged in this referral?
2: Thanks, Laura. No, I absolutely do not. So a few points here. First thing is that a criminal referral is practically meaningless. It doesn't make DOJ do anything, and they don't need one to prosecute anybody. Mm-hmm. But what's being alleged here is perjury. Perjury has four elements. You got to have a false statement that's material, okay, that was made under oath with the deliberate intent to willfully mislead. All right. This is going to fail on element one. It's not a false statement. He was asked, Jack Smith, he was asked, did the toll records you received contain the contents of text messages?
1: Toll records being telephone records you get from the company. Go ahead.
2: Yeah, exactly. So toll records just tell you who made a call, who they called, how long the call lasted, and the date and time. There's no contents in them. So when Jack Smith was asked, did the toll records contain contents? And he said, no, that was a true statement. It'd be true for every prosecutor in every case ever on every request for toll records ever made. That's why Jamie Raskin correctly says we get laughed out of court. If the congresspeople wanted to know if he had their contents of their text messages, they should have asked him that. But that wasn't the question. Jack Smith's answer was true.
1: The remaining elements, of course, the materiality of it, they're going to argue that it's so material given the substantive nature of the testimony he was given. They're going to say that he deliberately tried to mislead as another element of perjury. How do you think he will fare if that were ever going to court on these grounds, given that he was called to testify and gave an explanation?
2: Yeah. Well, he was under oath, so they're going to satisfy that. Mm-hmm. Right? It is material, sure. But the fourth element, did he deliberately make a willful false statement? Did he know it was false when he made it? The answer to that's going to be no, too. They're going to fail on that element also. Because just as I said before, Jack Smith knows, as I do, as every prosecutor does, that toll records don't contain contents. So he answered that question correctly. What they're upset about is that he didn't volunteer additional information that they didn't ask about.
1: As you know full well, and what Raskin has said, he believes that this is all about harassment. There cannot be a shock to anyone that there are even calls to prosecute Jack Smith. Frankly, this has been mounting at least in rhetoric for quite some time. The president himself has repeatedly called on Smith to be prosecuted. We've been covering how prosecutors were under immense pressure to pursue charges against Trump's political opponents or perceived ones like Letitia James or James Comey, just to name a few. Listen to what Jack Smith told Congress back in January.
3: And Mr. Smith, do you believe
0: that President Trump's Department of Justice will find some way to indict you?
3: I believe that they will do everything in their power to do that because they've been ordered to by the president.
1: He has all but predicted at least a criminal referral. The prosecution, as you say, is an additional leap. Do you think that given the criminal referral and who wants to lead the DOJ, that the DOJ will take up a case against Smith and try to pursue it?
2: Unfortunately, if I had to predict, I'd say yes. This is the same administration that's prosecuting the Seychelles case against James Comey, the so-called defacing case against Mr. Hearn for the reflecting pool. They prosecuted the sandwich thrower. They've lost grand jury indictment after grand jury indictment, something that I've never seen happen in my career. So the idea that they might pursue a meritless case against a public figure for retribution, if you'd asked me that a few years ago, I would have said that would never happen in the Department of Justice. Now, I expect it.
1: A sad testament. Mike Gordon, thank you.
2: Thanks for having me, Laura.
1: Well, Friday marks 6 months since the death of Alex Preti, the VA nurse who was shot and killed by federal immigration officials in Minneapolis. His death came just after Renee Good was fatally shot by an ICE officer. Well, in a new CNN investigation, Jake Tapper examines the tumultuous 18 days surrounding those two deaths, tracing how the administration's immigration enforcement policies of aggression and cover-ups contributed to those deaths, and how those policies still have not changed. Okay, and Jake Tapper joins me now. Jake, this is really phenomenal reporting. I mean, you dig into what was unfolding inside the U.S. Attorney's Office in Minnesota, really as the shootings were actually happening in real time, and you spoke to one of the federal prosecutors who ended up resigning over how these investigations were handled, which is quite surprising in some respects because, remember, this is an office that had a pretty good rapport with the administration until this happened.
4: Yeah, that's true. They worked very well together throughout 2025, the U.S. Attorney's Office in Minnesota and the Trump administration with those fraud investigations, with the horrific shooting into Melissa Hortman, the local politician and her husband with the Annunciation Catholic School shooting. But then came Operation Metro Surge. And first, Tom Calhoun Lopez, who was head of violent crimes for the U.S. Attorney's Office in Minnesota, said that he noticed that immigration agents were lying to him. Over and over and over, accusing protesters of assault on federal officers that weren't happening. And then came the Renee Good shooting on January 7th when something unprecedented happened. We went on a visit to both memorials for Alex Preti and Renee Good. And at the Good Memorial, we talked about that. Take a listen.
5: This is the site where Renee Good died. The investigation was shut down into the shooting.
6: That's correct. The president and the Secretary of Homeland Security both announced that there would be no investigation. Secretary Noem referred to Renee Good as a domestic terrorist, and I've certainly seen no evidence of that whatsoever.
5: And had you ever seen anything like that happen before, where the president weighs in on a shooting?
6: Never. Under normal times, an administration would have no objection to an investigation because the investigation may clear the officer. An investigation isn't necessarily designed to indict anybody.
4: So that obviously shaded what normally would happen, which, Laura, I don't need to tell you. Normally, the FBI and the local officials would investigate as a joint operation anytime that a federal officer shoots an individual. And they would launch an investigation into whether that individual's, the shooting victim's civil rights were violated. And that would either clear the officer or there would be a prosecution of the officer. But that's not what happened. The FBI withdrew any cooperation because of presumably what President Trump was saying about it, and then barred local officials from even going to the crime scene.
1: What strikes me, too, is normally the benefit of the doubt that is extended to law enforcement from the U.S. Attorney's Office. I mean, they work so cooperatively for so many cases to have there be the red flags raised and to no longer have credibility in law enforcement with that office. That's pretty stunning for a prosecutor's office to talk about. And before Alex Preti was shot, a few federal prosecutors spoke to Gregory Bovino, who was leading the operation in Minneapolis at the time. And I hear that was a pretty tense phone call.
4: Yeah, absolutely. So listen, in Minnesota, in early January, before Renee Good was shot on January 7th, a local Homeland Security agent warned prosecutors and others someone's going to get killed. Talking about Bovino and the Border Patrol coming to Minnesota. And sadly, that happened. Then Bovino, upset that these assault on federal officer charges were not being filed by Tom Calhoun Lopez and the office, called on January 12th to yell at them. And he said a number of things that shocked them about putting down protests, bringing the city to a heel. I'm paraphrasing. He also made some comments that they interpreted as anti-Semitic about the U.S. attorney, Daniel Rosen. And then after that call, one of the prosecutors said, they're going to kill somebody else. And 11 days later, Alex Pretty fell on the streets in Minnesota in what one of the prosecutors said to me was a summary execution.
1: Unbelievable. Just disorienting for so many reasons to think about this happening just in an 18-day span in Minnesota. Jake Tapper, thank you so much. Catch all of this great reporting in 18 days in Minnesota. It's available on CNN.com.
4: Thanks, Laura.
1: Up next, Trump vows revenge for the killing of American troops with a new tit-for-tat military threat that could see the war spiral out of control. Plus, Trump signs a controversial nuclear deal to let Saudi Arabia enrich uranium as Democrats and Republicans express concern. The former Secretary of the Air Force, Frank Kendall, is live with me next.
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0: This is CNN. Well, the war in Iran is showing no signs of slowing down tonight. Central Command says the United States just completed its 12th consecutive round of strikes against Iran to further degrade Iran's ability to attack commercial ships. It comes as President Trump issued a stark warning. Quote, from this point forward, anytime the Islamic Republic of Iran shoots at a ship in the Strait of Hormuz, the United States will bomb and destroy one bridge or power plant, including those located next to or in the capital city of Tehran. And the threat came as Trump marked an especially somber day in this war. The dignified transfer of four U.S. service members recently killed in the Middle East. Private Isabella Gonzalez, First Lieutenant Tyler Fian, Sergeant Angel Ramprasad, Staff Sergeant Michael Swinton. The president paid his respects to them today, but he took a lot of heat for saying this about them before the ceremony.
1: They are indeed great heroes, actually. They said, and they, all of them said very strongly, we cannot let Iran have a nuclear weapon. They won't have a nuclear weapon. So we're going to honor them. And one of the hardest things to do, for me, it's one of the hardest things to do as a president, but has to be done.
0: Joining me now, former Secretary of the Air Force under President Biden, Frank Kendall. He's also the author of the book, Lethal Autonomy, The Future of Warfare. Secretary, thank you for being here. As you can imagine, the solemnity of the occasion of a dignified transfer, jarring for so many, it makes war real. But also the president being criticized for putting words into the mouths of these fallen soldiers. Can you just explain your reaction not only to the transfer, but also the president intimating such?
2: Laura, these transfers are hard. I've done many of them, more than a dozen. And the hard part isn't what you see in the part that's broadcast or taped. It's the meeting with the families. And normally, it's at the family's discretion, but normally before that dignified ceremony occurs, the senior officials will meet with the families and talk to them and try to console them. Doing that is incredibly difficult because you're confronted directly with the grief and the loss that these people are experiencing. And I've seen the full range of people who are in shock, people who are just deeply saddened, people who try to appear normal, and people who are very angry. And there's not much you can say about them, but you try to internalize a small piece of their grief and their loss. And that makes war, as you said, incredibly real. It makes the cost of war real. So I hope the president had that experience today. I hope it is something that motivates him as he goes forward with this. The thing that he announced about continuing attacks and responses to attacks on ships.
0: I'm going to tell you what he says again, just to reiterate. He's threatening to destroy one bridge or power plant in Iran anytime they attack a ship. And he's made similar threats, by the way, many times just in the last couple of months.
2: These threats, going back to saying he would destroy their civilization, are clear violations of the laws of armed conflict. Okay, you cannot attack targets like that unless there's a clear military connection. What he is doing is simply a revenge attack. I mean, the Middle East is a history of endless cycles of revenge and violence. We should not be drawn into that. The president needs to be bigger than that. He needs to find a way out of this. He got us into it. He got us into it all by himself. And it's time for him to find a way out. Now, I think Iran is overplaying their hand. They're holding out for more than they're probably going to get. They need to come to the table and negotiate.
0: Will these statements deter them from escalating in the future, or is this looked as an empty threat?
2: There's no evidence that it will deter them. He's made so many threats, right? We've heard so many things from this president over the last few months about, you know, complete victory and destroying entirely the military of Iran. None of them have been true. So I don't think we can take anything that the president takes terribly seriously. But we need to bring this to an end. It's having a huge impact, and we're losing American lives as well as a number of other lives. Obviously, Iranians are suffering too.
0: And the president continues to talk, though, about the memorandum of understanding. We know that, I mean, I I'm not sure it's worth whatever paper it was written on, given the continuous escalation of fighting. But listen to what he had to say about that.
1: This is with this skirmish we have with the Islamic Republic of Iran. And I call it that because, let me tell you, they're getting hit so hard and they want to make a deal. But I say they're not ready to make a deal. Because every time they make a deal, they want to change it and everything. They're not ready. They'll be ready very soon.
0: Do you have faith that they are either ready or even trust Trump to make a deal?
2: The problem we have is that the deal Iran at this point seems to be willing to accept would include some assertion of sovereignty over the Strait of Hormuz. And it would assert some ability to continue their nuclear program. We had a deal. It was called the Joint Comprehensive Plan of Program Agreement. And it was cut under the Obama administration after almost 2 years of negotiation. Donald Trump threw that deal out. He said, that's not good enough. I'm going to get you a better deal. That was several years ago. There never was a better deal. What we got again instead was the attack over a year ago, which was supposed to have obliterated the nuclear program of Iran. Apparently that didn't work, despite what the president said. And so now we're back in a long air campaign, which is not producing anything other than the closure of the Straits of Hormuz and a stalemate and threats now by the president to escalate further. That's a widening conflict. It's extended now to Yemen, threatening to blockade the Red Sea. So we're in a real mess here, and there's no clear way out of it. I think a deal can be had, but the Iranians have got to recognize there's only so much they're going to get. They've got to come to the table willing to accept that.
0: Secretary Frank Kendall, thank you so much for joining.
2: Thank you.
0: Up next tonight, the independent autopsy results in the Nolan Wells investigation have finally been released. Why the cause of death remains elusive, and the many, many questions it's now raising about the team's final moments.

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1: The family of Nolan Wells hoped today would bring answers. Feather left with more questions after an independent autopsy was released, and the findings were inconclusive. Inconclusive results, and now immeasurable heartache for the family of Nolan Wells. As you know, his body was found floating off the coast of an island in Mississippi on July 6th. Just 2 days before, Wells and some friends had been on a boat for the 4th of July. Some of those friends say that he opted to stay behind on that island after meeting someone. But his parents are questioning that story and what they see as an entirely dismissive investigative approach. Hence, today's independent autopsy. The report did not reveal any fractures or deep tissue injuries on Nolan Wells, but it did reveal a 12-by-8-inch area of a red discoloration in the back of his head. The pathologist also notes he was unable to observe Wells' airway and lungs from water, and how he died remains a mystery.
2: For these reasons, this pathologist cannot rule out if any intervening non-accidental factors contributed to or caused the death of Nolan Wells. Understand, he's saying based on the examination of the body, he cannot rule out foul play.
1: I want to bring in former federal prosecutor and president of West Coast Trial Lawyers, Nima Romani. Nima, thank you for being here. I mean, such a tragic and heartbreaking story, and all the questions that are still remaining for this family and community. The independent autopsy found this sort of red discoloration in the back of Nolan Wells' head, and then it couldn't rule out any neck injuries. They also need to have parts, sadly, from the autopsy that were removed prior to be provided and included in the second autopsy, but they couldn't rule out any neck injuries. What questions do these findings raise for you?
3: Well, there's so many questions in this case, Laura, and like you said, we're nowhere near having any definitive answers. I know there's people that are watching, members of the Black community, who are saying, well, how can a teenager not come back with his friends? How can his cell phone and keys return home, but not him? How can hundreds of people who were at this island not see someone drowning? But unfortunately, as far as today's autopsy, we don't have any definitive answers. Like you said, the cause of death, the manner of death, not determined. We're still waiting for the toxicology, for the official report. And of course, we know that that's always the last report to come in. It can take weeks. We saw that, for instance, in the David Celeste Rivas case in Los Angeles. That was the last report. And there was a lot of discussion of why it was taking the medical examiner so long. Now, of course, in this particular case, the fact that you have parts of the throat that were removed, which are not uncommon, even the independent medical examiner said so, it's raising questions. People are asking whether there's some sort of cover-up. And unfortunately, until we get that official report, Laura, I think those questions will remain.
1: And to be clear, removed during an autopsy, we're told, which means they cannot actually examine them to rule things out. I mean, the autopsy, they also could not examine in the second autopsy, independent autopsy, Nolan's lungs for water, stomach contents as well. Obviously, those are both used to determine whether a body has taken in water or was conscious and breathing when they hit the water. How critical will this part of the autopsy be to the case, not the least of which also would include toxicology reports?
3: Well, it's absolutely critical because you have an autopsy that was conducted in Mississippi where this death happened, an official autopsy. Then weeks later, you have the body moved all the way to Washington, D.C. for this second autopsy. And the medical examiner has very limited information because body parts were removed. And the information that they need to make a definitive analysis just isn't there. So as a lawyer, I can tell you, Laura, and you're a former prosecutor, we're nowhere near any type of case, a criminal prosecution for homicide or manslaughter, not even a civil case for wrongful death. We need a medical examiner, an ME, to say to a reasonable degree of medical certainty this was homicide or this was an accidental drowning. And we don't have any of that yet. So as far as this investigation is concerned, we're in its beginning stages, nowhere near the middle or the end.
1: Which is heart-wrenching to think from this family. You know, you and I are talking about this from the perspective of how we might approach it if this were to be a criminal prosecution or an investigation. This family and the mother was making very clear today the reason they had gone this route of an independent autopsy was because they had so little communication and apparent faith in the Mississippi law enforcement community to thoroughly investigate. The mother saying, I just want you to imagine if this were your child, how would you investigate it then? Nima, so many questions, and the one that they want answered, what happened to their son, is still out there. Thank you for joining.
3: Thank you, Laura.
1: Talk so unbelievable. Up next, everyone. This man, LeBron James, and the viral mistake that sent the internet into quite the tailspin today.

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0: This is CNN.
1: It's almost midnight here on the East Coast, and what that means is time for Alex Michelson to take over. And officially tomorrow for us is basically happening already. But for a few hours, Alex, NBA fans, they were convinced that they had witnessed the biggest free agency leak of the entire summer after the Heat accidentally published a LeBron James introductory press conference link. And before he could even explain themselves, everyone was having fun. I mean, look at this. I mean, talk about an oops, Alex. How does one make that mistake? Is it like trying to manifest what they would like to happen and you just put it out there?
2: Well, I mean, I don't know. Maybe they were doing some tech checkups or other things. I mean, something like that. I could see how something like that could happen, but not particularly great for them. Maybe it's just wishful thinking. I don't know. Where do you think LeBron ends up?
1: Rich. He ends up rich, exceedingly rich, wealthy, yeah. And still
2: he's already
1: more
2: a billionaire
1: in shape than anyone I know at the age of whatever he is right now. But you know what? I think he's going to, I don't know, a part of me wonders, I'd ask Stephen A. Smith this, if he'll go back to Cleveland, would he go to Golden State? I don't know. I really feel like at his level of excellence, he has the pick of where he wants to go, but I do wonder if he'll go back to Cleveland. You think? And end it where he began it?
2: He says it's all about happiness. That's what this is about, not about money. So why not go to Golden State, where he would play with one of his best friends, Draymond Green, play with Steph Curry, somebody he's always wanted to play with before. Mm-hmm. There's great golfing up there. He's closer to his family, and it gives him a great chance at a title.
1: I don't know. I mean, I think people say happiness are already rich. Have a great show, Alex.
2: All right, Laura,
1: care.
2: You too. Have a great night. Story starts right now. Coming up, the story is nuclear deal, but not with Iran, with Saudi Arabia. What this means for the U.S. and the Middle East. The story is Trump's mixed affordability messaging. He campaigned on lowering prices, but now he says it's a crisis made up by Democrats. We'll discuss with our political panel. And the story is the fight against AI slop. Newsletter publisher Substack is telling users how much of what they're reading was written by artificial intelligence. The company's CEO standing by to talk with me live.
3: Live from Los Angeles, The Story Is with Alex Michelson.
2: I'm Alex Michelson. Thanks for being with us. Our top story is the war with Iran and how the U.S. plans to

0: keep paying for it. Earlier, the House narrowly passed a $1.1 trillion defense spending bill, despite concerns from Democrats over the massive price tag, the war itself, and a provision that would greatly expand military technology cooperation with Israel. The bill now heads to the Senate, where its fate is unclear. As for the conflict itself, U.S. Central Command says that the military has completed a 12th straight night of strikes on Iran, as Donald Trump and Iranian leaders continue to trade threats. The U.S. president is now vowing to destroy Iranian bridges and power plants every time Iran strikes a ship in the Strait of Hormuz. Tehran responded that any such U.S. attacks would be met with a powerful and decisive response. President Trump attended a dignified transfer on Wednesday for four U.S. service members killed in the Middle East. At an event in Georgia earlier, the president claimed that, quote, Americans aren't against the war, even though the latest polling suggests otherwise.
1: This skirmish we have going on, I call it a skirmish. This is with this skirmish we have with the Islamic Republic of Iran, and I call it that because, let me tell you, they're getting hit so hard, and they want to make a deal. But I say they're not ready to make a deal. Because every time they make a deal, they want to change it and everything. They're not ready. They'll be ready very soon.
0: We're getting our first satellite images from NASA that appear to show a Saudi-flagged oil tanker on fire in the Red Sea. Yemen's Iran-backed Houthi rebels say they hit two tankers earlier, claiming that they violated their blockade. Meantime, the U.S. has signed a deal allowing Saudi Arabia to enrich uranium for civilian energy purposes. But sources say it does not include international oversight, fueling concerns about the kingdom potentially developing nuclear weapons. Of course, President Trump has repeatedly stated that Iran cannot have a nuclear weapon, and Israeli officials are criticizing this deal, even though their country is widely believed to have its own nuclear arsenal.
2: Saudi Arabia gets nuclear capabilities without progress towards normalization, without anything in return. In all of these, Israel is not at the table, but on the table.
0: Joining me live from Washington is Dan Shapiro. He's a distinguished fellow at the Atlantic Council, and during the Obama administration, he was the United States ambassador to Israel. Mr. Ambassador, welcome. The story is.
3: Good to be with you, Alex.
0: So this Saudi nuclear deal, you call it the Holy Grail for the Crown Prince. Why?
3: The Crown Prince of Saudi Arabia has sought the ability to have Saudi Arabia produce its own nuclear power and even to have the ability to enrich uranium on Saudi soil, at least as a hedge, so that if Iran, their chief rival and greatest adversary, were ever to break out to achieve a nuclear weapon, Saudi Arabia would be able to match that. So they've been seeking this deal with the United States for a long time. That included during the Biden administration, which I served, in which they proposed that they would buy reactors from the United States, bringing, of course, many jobs to the U.S. companies that produce those materials. And they would seek the ability under U.S. supervision, if they decided to enrich uranium on Saudi soil.
0: But also, when you were in the Biden administration working on this prospective deal, part of the deal was that relations with Israel would be normalized. That was not a part of this deal that was just negotiated today with the Trump administration. That was taken out. How is Israel responding to that?
3: Yeah, that's correct. When the Biden administration put forward the possibility of a similar, not precisely the same, nuclear deal with Saudi Arabia, it was part of a broader package, which would have included Saudi Arabia normalizing its relationship with Israel, a major transformational change in the Middle East. Israel would, of course, have to agree to take steps that would make possible a future Palestinian state. And the United States and Saudi Arabia would make other security commitments to each other. So it was a whole package. It appears that President Trump decided he does not think Israel is ready to make the concessions they would need to on the Palestinian issue. Therefore, the Saudis are not going to normalize with Israel. And he decided he did not want to wait to cut a deal to bring the jobs to the United States. And so this goes forward as a standalone agreement. As I think you heard from an Israeli commentator, this is very concerning to Israel. It means that another country in the Middle East could have the ability to produce the materials for nuclear weapons. And they've lost the card that was supposed to be the incentive that would bring Saudi Arabia to normalize relations with them.
0: So we just heard from President Trump saying that Iran is not ready to make a deal, even though they want to make a deal. You are talking to the best experts in the world every day in this space, talking to everybody. Does anybody have an idea for a good off-ramp for the U.S. to get out of Iran?
3: I'm sorry to say that the answer is no, and that's coming from a lot of people who very much want to help the administration find that off-ramp. We have really ended up in a cul-de-sac where all the leverage belongs to Iran over the Strait of Hormuz. The most likely scenario is that we will remain in the current situation, let's call it the new normal, periodic escalations of conflicts around the Strait of Hormuz as Iran tries to assert control, the United States tries to clear it for shipping, and occasional negotiations, but also occasional escalations. The only alternatives are really not much better. One is a massive U.S. escalation, such as a ground operation to try to take over parts of Iran or even overthrow the Iranian government. That's a forever war, highly costly. Nobody wants to do that. Or essentially the United States back down. And this was largely what was in the MOU that was signed, give the Iran a significant amount of sanctions relief to restore its economy, to kind of buy them off, and then they would allow the strait to open. All of those are bad outcomes. And this is the result of the president rushing into a war that didn't have a clear strategic objective, and now we don't have a clear way out of it.
0: It's quite something and sobering to hear you say from everybody you talk to, nobody's got a good idea to get out of this thing, but we are in it now. Dan Shapiro, former ambassador to Israel, thank you so much for being with us. Meanwhile, diplomatic efforts are picking up to get peace talks between Russia and Ukraine back on track. Right now, we're keeping an eye on a meeting between Secretary of State Marco Rubio and his Russian counterpart, Sergei Lavrov. They began discussions on the sidelines of a conference in Manila a short time ago. Here's some video of them from a short time ago. That all is happening after Ukrainian President Zelensky spoke with top U.S. mediators, Steve Witkoff and Jared Kushner, about restarting the peace talks. Meanwhile, a new Russian sanctions bill is running into some opposition on Capitol Hill. It was considered a shoo-in to pass after the recent death of its co-sponsor, Senator Lindsey Graham of South Carolina. But some Democrats now say the bill would give too much tariff power to President Trump. Staying on the Hill, it may soon be a little more complicated for U.S. lawmakers to buy and sell stocks. The House has passed a bill that would prevent sitting Congress members, their spouses, and dependent children from buying new stocks of publicly traded companies. They can still buy private stocks, but stock sales would require up to 14 days advance notice. It's unclear when or if this bill will be taken up in the Senate. To Europe now, the European Union has signed off on Paramount's merger with Warner Brothers Discovery, the parent company of this network. Regulators say that Paramount made several concessions, including an agreement to abandon a film distribution deal with Universal in Europe. Here in the U.S., 12 state attorneys general are challenging the buyout, claiming it would stifle competition. Paramount says the opposite is true. A federal judge has put the deal on hold in the U.S. for now in order to consider the antitrust lawsuit. Now to a new cyber attack carried out by artificial intelligence. ChatGPT maker OpenAI says some of its experimental models escaped a test environment and then hacked into another company's servers. This is one of the first times we've seen something like this happen after repeated warnings from experts. CNN's Hadass Gold explains what went wrong.
4: This model was given a cybersecurity test and on its own figured out a way to hack OpenAI's own systems of this sandbox and get access to the open internet, which it was not supposed to have. Then it decided on its own that the most likely place that would have the answer to the cybersecurity fit test was a place known as Hugging Face. Hugging Face is a very popular repository for open source AI models and data sets. And then the system went on to hack into Hugging Face's own systems in order to try and get the answer to this test.
0: Thanks to Hadas Gold for that. Both companies say they are now working together to solve the security flaws that this model exploited. OpenAI released a statement calling the breach a, quote, unprecedented cyber incident, and said the company is responding accordingly. The newsletter publisher Substack is taking a stand against what it calls soulless slop on the internet. It's giving users access to a new AI detection tool that can scan notes, replies, comments, and posts to see how much of it was actually written by artificial intelligence. My next guest, the co-founder and CEO of Substack, writes, quote, when content made by no one takes over parts of the internet that are supposed to be human, it pollutes the commons and makes it hard to discover and hear human voices. Platforms that reward fakeness will create a race to the bottom. Chris Best is joining me live from San Francisco right now. Thanks for being with us. Chris, is AI creating an existential crisis for writing?
5: I don't know if it is yet, but you know, Pangram did a study of how much of the text you read on various internet platforms is generated by AI. And on some platforms like LinkedIn, the number was almost 40. I think it was 40%. And you know, that number is changing quickly. And so I think at minimum, you can say there's a huge change in what you read online.
0: You're using a tool, you just mentioned it, called Pangram. What is that exactly? How does that work?
5: It's a tool that can look at a piece of text and make an estimate of whether that text was written by a human hand or was somebody using ChatGPT or Claude or one of these AI tools. You can't tell sort of the thought that goes behind the text, but it can look at the text itself and kind of tell whether it was a human or not.
0: Do you see irony in using AI to detect AI?
5: I think it's technically not AI, but I don't think that people need tools to tell what's real and have some transparency in what they put into their minds.
0: You write about the fact that you basically want to give people an option to make an informed decision so you know what you're reading. From what you see, do you find that people actually care if the text is written by AI or humans? And do some humans actually prefer the AI?
5: You know, this is very important. We're not setting a rule of what you can and can't do or can and can't publish or read on Substack. We're just saying people should be allowed to make these choices for themselves. And the feedback we're getting is that some people care a lot. Some people have really strong reactions especially when they read something that they think is written by a human, but then realize that they're actually reading AI text. You know, that violation of expectations, we call that Claude fishing, where it's sort of, you're just not getting the thing that you expect. But people have widely differing, some people don't mind at all. Some people don't mind in one context. It's like, hey, I might read some information over here, but if I'm getting something that is, you know, supposed to be a comment from a person, that feels different. So we're just starting with, you know, we think people should have the information to be able to decide for themselves.
0: I want to give you some credit because you with Substack were way ahead of the game in identifying a need. And Substack is now a place that people have turned to as traditional media has changed. And frankly, a lot of people have turned away from traditional media and headed to Substack. You were able to see that coming and create a sort of a new future. Put on your futuristic mind now. What's coming next? What's the next thing in media in light of the AI that we're all experiencing now?
5: You know, I wrote this post a couple of years ago that I talked about the two futures of media. And I think you're going to see two futures emerge at the same time. And there's one set of, there's a way that people use media right now, especially on their phones. I do this, where you're kind of using it like a drug. It's something that you're a little bit addicted to. You're glued to the screen. It's making you feel a certain way. And I think that, you know, the new technology has already made it, and AI is going to make it even more powerful, even more compelling, even more addictive. But I also think you're going to see a culture future of media where as the technology gets more and more powerful and as there's more noise everywhere, people turning to human voices that they trust will get even more valuable. And that's the future that we are building for at Substack.
0: You're certainly doing that. And in terms of the drug, I recently had an experience where I was on a 12-hour flight and they didn't have Wi-Fi that worked. And at the beginning of the flight, I felt like I was actually twitching. Like a drug addict who was going through withdrawal because it was so not used to something like that. Man. Yeah, eventually, like it felt really good. But we are addicted to those phones, and much of the content on Substack is a constructive way to use your phones or your computers. Congratulations on all you've accomplished, and thanks for joining us.
5: Thank you very much. Check out the Substack app.
0: All right, a dramatic capture, a courtroom showdown, and now a trial date. Former Venezuelan President Nicolas Maduro learns when his case will go to trial in New York. Plus, the latest on Tropical Storm Bertha, the second named the Atlantic hurricane season, named storm of the Atlantic hurricane season. That's just ahead.
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0: A U.S. federal judge says former Venezuelan President Nicolas Maduro and his wife Cilia Flores will stand trial next June. The couple have pleaded not guilty to charges of gun running and drug smuggling. They were captured by the U.S. military in January and flown to the U.S. to face charges. After Maduro was ousted, Delcy Rodriguez was sworn in as Venezuela's acting president. CNN's Jim Sciutto spoke with opposition leader Leopoldo López about what the case could mean for the country's political transition.
1: You have Maduro going to trial in New York, but you have Maduro's deputy still running the country. And all the people under Delcy Rodriguez, who were part of that same regime, who you've accused of criminal behavior, and the U.S. does as well, why should we believe the criminal behavior has stopped?
2: Well, I think now there is the oversight of the United States, and that's one thing. And the United States has an effective oversight, not just on the funds, but on many of the things that are going on in Venezuela. So things have changed in Venezuela. Are we where we want to be? No. We want a full transition to democracy, and the most important milestone for that is an election. However, to get to that election, we need to start that process. And it has been announced that next week, on August, the first week of August, there will be the first run of negotiations to decide a new electoral board that will decide the timeline and the elections that should happen in 2027.
0: The story is the historic flooding in parts of West Virginia, where the storm threat has passed, but a state of emergency remains in effect for all 55 counties. The governor of West Virginia says officials are focused on search and rescue efforts, and they're concerned over possible loss of life after hours of punishing rain and rising floodwaters. Crews conducted more than 100 rescues on Wednesday. Officials say the full extent of the damage is difficult to assess because the storms washed out roads and cut off access to some areas. Severe storms also produce multiple tornadoes and damaging winds in Kentucky, Ohio, and New Jersey. Tropical storm Bertha is forecast to weaken as it moves into coastal Texas in the coming hours. Bertha made landfall in southeastern Louisiana earlier today, but its strongest winds and heavy rain stayed offshore. More now from Sherelle Hubbard.
3: Bertha tracked along the southern coastline before making landfall and grazing southeast Louisiana by Wednesday afternoon. According to the National Hurricane Center, it touched down about 3 p.m. Eastern.
4: The good news is that the storm is likely not to produce the type of rainfall or wind event that it could have.
3: Bertha's maximum sustained winds were 45 miles per hour Wednesday afternoon, about 25 miles southeast of New Orleans, down from 60 miles per hour on Tuesday night, and leaving some locals to shrug off the threat.
5: A lot of people freaking out about it. I don't think it's much to worry about.
6: A little more tidal surge than we like, but I don't think it's going to be that much of an impact to us at all.
3: Still, Bertha is expected to produce periods of rain, gusty winds, and coastal flooding from Florida to Texas.
7: Don't let your guard down yet. We've still got to wait for the backside of the circulation, those rain bands that currently are as far east as the Florida Panhandle. We've got to wait for those to come through before we can fully exhale.
3: Forecasters say Bertha's strongest winds and heaviest rain are expected to stay offshore and say the storm will gradually weaken over the next several days.
8: Continuing to weaken as it moves over land and then kind of hugging right along the coast, the southwest coast of Louisiana and then into Texas, with tropical storm conditions a possibility through late tomorrow before it weakens by overnight Thursday into early Friday.
3: I'm Sherelle Hubbard reporting.
0: Parts of Europe are enduring another intense heat wave, fueling more destructive droughts and wildfires. Many scientists say climate change is driving all of this. In southern France, hundreds have been forced to flee their homes as a fast-moving fire burns east of Marseille. One official says more than 1,000 firefighters fought through the night. In a separate fire to the west, two firefighters have died near the Bordeaux airport. In Spain, hundreds of firefighters are battling the country's largest wildfire of the year in the central Guadalajara province. Prime Minister Pedro Sanchez says the country has already seen four times as many wildfires this year than 2025.
9: More than 100,000 hectares have been burned as a result of the wildfire or wildfires across Spain. To put that into perspective, that is the annual average that Spain experienced over the past decade.
0: And here in the U.S., an FDA committee will meet this week to decide whether to recommend making certain peptides available. Some wellness influencers and doctors promote the injectables, claiming they boost longevity and speed muscle recovery. But some FDA experts say there's no evidence the peptides are either effective or safe. The committee will only make recommendations before the agency makes a final decision. The panel is largely comprised of health professionals who prescribe, produce, or promote peptides. President Trump is taking aim at Democrats over the affordability crisis. He says much of it is made up, but he also claims that he's fixing it. Our political panel standing by live to weigh in. Michael Tubbs, Alexander Heffner, next.
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1: Welcome back to The Story. I'm Alex Michelson. Let's take a look at today's top stories. U.S. Central Command says the military has completed its 12th consecutive night of strikes against Iran, hitting dozens of military sites on land and maintaining a blockade at sea. President Trump is threatening that the U.S. will bomb and destroy a bridge or power plant every time Tehran targets a ship in the Strait of Hormuz. Iran is vowing retaliation if that happens. The Democratic primary for Arizona's first House district is finally settled. CNN projecting late tonight that former state lawmaker Amish Shah will advance to November's general election. The emergency physician has campaigned on lowering health care costs. He will face Republican Jay Feely, former NFL kicker endorsed by President Trump. Former U.S. Vice President Kamala Harris is not endorsing a candidate in Michigan's Democratic Senate primary. It is a tight race between Representative Haley Stevens and former Wayne County Health Director Abdul El Sayed. Harris spokesperson tells CNN she hasn't made an endorsement, but is grateful for the support of both candidates during her 2024 presidential run.
2: First day, first press conference, nice friendly press conference. You know they treat me so nicely. What are you going to do about the prices? And they said, they used the word, first time I heard it, it was a word, you know, made up by the Democrats. Affordability. They said, affordability. I said, I've been here one day. Don't worry, I'll take care of it. And we're taking care of it.
1: Join me now to talk about this and more is our political panel tonight. Michael Tubbs is the founder of End Poverty in California and the former mayor of Stockton, California. And Alexander Heffner is the host of The Open Mind and creator of Mayors of the World on PBS. Gentlemen, welcome to The Story Is for the first time, both of you. Great to have you.
3: Thanks
1: both
3: for
1: here.
3: Having me.
1: Let's start with you, Mr. Mayor. Is affordability made up by the Democrats?
3: I do understand if I was a billionaire who was spending $38 billion on the war in Iran, affordability would feel made up for me. But President Trump's advisors know, his party knows, as do Democrats, that the vast majority of Americans can't afford to live here. They can't afford childcare, healthcare, housing. We're talking about a whole generation of folks, millennials and younger, who are living with their parents, despite going to school, despite having jobs. And affordability is a crisis that's not manufactured by the Democrats, but it is being exacerbated by the president and his administration.
1: And this is something Republicans have been talking about for years as well.
4: Yeah, it is. And it's an American reality. You know, this whole notion of cannibal capitalism that's eating us alive, it's not a myth. It's the norm. And the disconnect, and the mayor knows this, between Wall Street and Main Street is the most fervent it's ever been. And you see the stock market record numbers, and it's just disconnected from the reality and the plight of the average American person. And that's the key dilemma. I like to think about it from the perspective, you know, when we think of old school Democratic politics, FDR and the New Deal. You know, he espoused a vision of protecting the American worker and the retiree. And that was a safety net at the back end. And I think the Democrats have to get their act together when they think about a safety net at the front end. Yeah. What does that look like? The mayor did work with universal basic income. I would think of it more expansively as universal basic vitality, you know, protecting people where they are, not at the beginning of lives, only with baby bonds, an idea, good idea from Senator Booker and Republicans, too. And not only Social Security at the back end. What about the middle? What about the heart of people's lives?
3: What about life? Yeah.
1: Well, and to that point, there are a lot of people who feel like things aren't working for them. Gallup posted a new report out today, which had some interesting results. We want to put this up on the screen. 10% of Americans feel that politics is the top risk to their own safety, more than anything else, just politics. And that is higher than in any other country in the world. You see Hungary up there at 9, also Serbia, Latvia, Lithuania in at 6 o'clock. So that's interesting, how people feel literally afraid of the discourse. But this, I think, may be even more interesting and gets to your point that you were just making, Alexander. Most Americans say that the government does not care about them. 58% say that the government does not care at all about them. 38% say the government only cares about them somewhat. 4% feel that the government cares about them a lot. When you see those numbers, what goes through your mind? Why is that?
3: Honestly, I'm shocked it's not higher. I'm shocked it's not more similar to what we've been hearing a lot lately, that 99% feel like the government's not working for them and doesn't care, and 1% does. And I think you go to any grocery store, any childcare facility, any doctor's office, any gas station, like, folks are feeling the pain of inflation and feeling the pain of not being able to afford to live, not being able to afford to try to get the American dream. When you think of young people who took out all these loans to go to college and can't afford housing and they're moving back with their parents, when you think of retirees who spent their entire lives working, who are worried about whether the Social Security check will be enough to pay for the insulin or pay for the groceries, like, the vast majority of people in this country have problems that are tangible, that are real, and yet the solutions seem far off, whether it's here in California, our inability to build housing, despite the fact that we know housing is a reason why California is so expensive, or the work, as was mentioned, we've been doing for almost a decade now on basic income, this idea that everyone should have a floor, or talks about making childcare, capping childcare costs. There's all these things that folks are saying we need, and yet the political policymaking machine seems so far ahead, seems so far behind, excuse me, yet we're seeing investments made in bombs in Iran, as you mentioned. So I think the number is lower than I would expect, and it's going to take a real push to get our government to be responsive to the really real needs of Americans who are both Democrat and Republican.
1: Well, and it feels like, Alexander, like there is a subset of Americans that feel like, to your point, sort of in the middle of their lives, who feel like the Republican Party is clearly taking care of the ultra, ultra rich, the owners of the companies, the people who are paying for their pardons, and that the Democratic Party is helping the ultra, ultra poor and the labor unions that donate to them. But what about people that don't care that much about politics, yeah, who are doing the right thing, who are paying taxes, who are trying to take care of their kids, and they feel like nobody's speaking for them?
4: Yeah. As you know, I've spent the last year traveling around the world interviewing mayors like this guy. And it's unavoidable. I mean, you know this from your adept coverage of local municipal life in this state. It's unavoidable, the civic responsibility, accountability, and you can't play whack-a-mole as mayor. You've got to direct your solution head on. And that's our American dilemma again, the kind of delinquency in futility, the dysfunction that we're ensnared in all the time, the hypocrisy and the hyperpolarization. I mean, it's what narrates and hijacks our political life, but not if you're a mayor.
1: Right.
4: If you're a mayor, you have to tackle it head on.
1: Well, let's talk about your series. So on The Open Mind on PBS, yeah, you have this new series called Mayors of the World. You've traveled around talking to different mayors. Yeah. Here's a clip of you talking to the mayor of Santiago, Chile, who talked about this concept of finding common ground with his political opponents when it came time to getting things done on the local level. Watch.
5: Y había una lógica de amigos y enemigos. El que era de izquierdas era el enemigo, el que era de derecha era el amigo. Y empiezo a conocer gente de izquierda que pensaba de otra manera y empiezas a dialogar y te das cuenta que el mundo no es blanco y negro, que no es de amigos y enemigos.
1: I mean, you've been a mayor. You know that in Washington, a lot of people literally live thousands of miles away. They live in like Bethesda, Maryland, don't even live in their communities. They go to Washington, they're protected by security guards as they go through security sweep. When you're a mayor, you go to the grocery store and people come up to you and probably complain, right?
3: Complain, yell, laugh, take pictures. You are grocery store, church, gas station, wherever you are, taking your kids to school. But I think that proximity is what makes mayor so effective. And we all mayors, we always say, if only the federal government behaved more like mayors, behaved more like local leaders, because we're not perfect, but we're problem solvers. We're deeply pragmatic. We're not ideological. And we're judged not based off how many likes we get on Twitter or how many retweets we get, but we're judged based off, do things get better? Do things work? And that's the type of common sense governance I think we have to get back to.
1: What's the most important thing you learned from talking to the mayors around the world?
4: Well, the mayors abroad. So we did some U.S. mayors, Atlanta, Miami, Detroit, Midland, Texas. But abroad, there feels to me a resonance in the purity of that relationship. These mayors in South America and Europe, they're not focused on data centers and making a buck through AI. It seemed to me to be more genuine. You played the clip of Mayor Desportis. He moved me. He's a cop. He grew up as the coup was happening. And in his house hung portraits of Allende and Pinochet. So the deposed leader, and the deposer of the former leader. And he insists, because we did this doc style at the equivalent of One Police Plaza in Santiago. He's talking about how he's trying to reduce crime, specifically the rise of kidnappings in Santiago, while not demonizing anyone, while making an important, not just gesture, but proposition that this is not about right or left. We care about our fellow Chileans. And one other example is Cologne, Germany. I interviewed the mayor just as she was exiting office. She was nearly the victim of an assassination. She was in a coma as she won the election. And she was in a coma because she was attacked by an extremist, anti-immigrant refugee. And then the war in Ukraine happened. And she recovered and was able to carry out the courage of her conviction. And as we did that episode, we're walking down the town hall of Cologne, Germany, and a Ukrainian woman whom she helped secure safe passage greets her and says, "Thank you, Madam Mayor, because she made a difference." And that's what mayors do. They make a difference when it comes to economics and in the case of war and life.
1: And that's part of the reason, to tie this all back together, why so many people are frustrated and feel like government isn't doing anything for them, because they don't see a tangible difference. They just see people fighting. But when you see the pothole filled, when you see the street light fixed, when you see some of that, that is a tangible difference in people's faces. Michael Tubbs, Alexander Heffner, thanks for coming in. Congrats again on the series of people who can check out on PBS as well. Still to come, Republicans are taking a new approach as they push for a controversial voter ID law. Ahead, why they keep bringing up Italian food.
6: Olive Garden takes pasta pass security more seriously than Democrats are taking election security.
1: This might be some of the stuff that we're talking about. Plus, an investigation is now underway in France after the death of a professional model recruiter with ties to Jeffrey Epstein.
7: I'm Marie Osmond, and I have a bucket list, and I'm

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0: is CNN.
1: As President Trump's attorney general pick Todd Blanche faces roadblocks from two Republicans for his confirmation, Senate Democrats hosted a forum today spotlighting what they call the Justice Department's abandonment of the rule of law and its failure to deliver justice for Jeffrey Epstein's survivors. Meanwhile, in the House, Democrats are investigating whether Epstein acted as a foreign agent. Ranking Judiciary Committee member Jamie Raskin is asking for the release of all records relating to the late sex offender and more than a dozen nations, including Israel, Saudi Arabia, and Russia. French authorities are investigating the death of a professional model scout who introduced multiple young women to Jeffrey Epstein. The cause of Daniel Siad's death is not yet known. The French prosecutor says an autopsy will be performed to determine how he died. Siad was reportedly mentioned in the Epstein files more than 2,000 times, and CNN aired an exclusive interview with him just a few weeks ago. Our Melissa Bell reports from Paris.
2: A French model recruiter linked to Jeffrey Epstein has been found dead at his home in the suburb of Colombes near Paris, according to prosecutors. Daniel Siad had been the subject of renewed scrutiny in the wake of the latest releases of the Epstein files by the U.S. Department of Justice. For over a decade, he'd arranged for the late sex offender to meet several models. CNN's Katie Paul Glaze recently interviewed Siad, who said he'd had no reason to believe that two women he'd recommended to Epstein had been harmed by him, even though those two women told CNN that they were indeed abused by Jeffrey Epstein.
3: My work with him has been strictly professional. I never doubt that, because I never heard anything from anyone I introduced him who came back to me that they had a bad situation with him.
2: Siad said he believed that Epstein was a casting director for Victoria's Secret and for a modeling agency. CNN has found no evidence to support that claim.
3: I didn't know a lot about him until when he comes to Paris, and I told you again, he said he pays his due to the government. So, for me, he's free. Man, he's clean. He was such a powerful person, and how can I not trust him?
2: Epstein ties to the modeling industry are part of ongoing investigations, including a criminal probe launched this year in Paris involving Siad, according to the city's chief prosecutor. Now, Siad's lawyer has pointed to the stress that the man was under due to the unbearable waiting and, I quote, the stigma cast upon him. Siad's lawyer's statement also calling for respect for his loved ones as they mourn, adding that he died and was innocent. Siad himself was also facing accusations of abuse. A model accused him of rape when she was working in France in 1990. Siad had also denied that accusation. His death certainly marks the latest macabre twist in the Epstein saga and a reminder of the ripple effects of the revelations from the Epstein files and of the fact that they are far from over. Melissa Bell, CNN, Paris.
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0: Summer hits and suddenly you need snacks for the car, the pool, the park, and nothing at the gas station passes the ingredient test. 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
2: First round, get your go-to. Second, have what she's having.
3: An Olive Garden diner asks online if his whole family can share his never-ending pasta pass, which is good for months. The restaurant chain says no, it's only for use by the pass holder, who must present a valid photo ID. And that prompts White House advisor Stephen Miller to serve up some piping hot politics.
4: We've reached the point as a society where access to fettuccine at Olive Garden is vastly more secure than deciding who is commander-in-chief of the country.
3: Some Republicans have bellied up to that table fast, asking their fellow lawmakers to pass the Save America Act, please.
5: We're protecting our breadsticks more than our ballots in jurisdictions across this country.
3: They've been pushing the measure for months to put strict new ID requirements on anyone trying to vote.
6: The only reason you can be against that is if you want voter fraud.
3: It's a main course for President Donald Trump, who implied he simply overpowered election fraud when he won in 2016.
7: Folks, the system is rigged.
3: That he was cheated when he lost in 2020.
7: It was a rigged election.
3: And even now, back in office, he relentlessly claims corruption is common when Americans go to the polls.
7: This cannot be allowed to continue.
3: The fly in the sauce? It's not true. Courts, election experts, and researchers have found time and again that voter fraud at any level is exceedingly rare and almost never decides the outcome of any election. Still, the GOP keeps dishing distrust on the issue.
8: Olive Garden takes pasta pass security more seriously than Democrats are taking election security.
3: Even as many Democrats say, the Save America Act could discourage legal voters by stoking fears and raising onerous requirements, such as proving citizenship or making a married woman prove she changed her name long ago. Not for pasta, but for a constitutional right. Of course, we reached out to Olive Garden to see if the company had any comment. Nothing yet. This legislation has made it through the U.S. House, but it has stalled in the Senate, where it doesn't seem to have the votes. But the Republicans are still cooking on it. Tom Foreman, CNN, Washington.
1: Thanks for watching the first hour of The Story Is. 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
9: From Los Angeles, The Story Is with Alex Michelson.
1: I'm Alex Michelson. Coming up, The Story Is, new diplomatic moves in the Middle East. We'll break down President Trump's latest deal as the U.S. continues striking Iran. The Story Is, the 2026 midterms. I'll speak with the California gubernatorial candidate Steve Hilton about some of the hottest topics this election cycle. And the story is AI takeover, how an experimental model escaped the lab and hacked into another company's system. Welcome to The Story Is. The top story is the war with Iran. As President Trump and Iranian leaders continue to trade threats, U.S. Central Command says the military has completed a 12th straight night of strikes. And now Donald Trump is threatening to destroy Iranian bridges and power plants every time that Iran strikes a ship in the Strait of Hormuz. Tehran is vowing to retaliate if that happens. President Trump, meanwhile, attended a dignified transfer on Wednesday for four U.S. service members killed in the Middle East. He talked about the conflict at an event in Georgia earlier.
7: This skirmish we have going on, I call it a skirmish. This is with this skirmish we have with the Islamic Republic of Iran, and I call it that because, let me tell you, they're getting hit so hard.
1: The U.S. has signed a deal allowing Saudi Arabia to enrich uranium for civilian energy purposes, but sources say it does not include international oversight, fueling concerns about the kingdom potentially developing its own nuclear weapon.
10: We should never, ever do this. Why would we ever set up a situation in which there would be the likelihood of nuclear

0: proliferation. We've already got around with an ability to enrich uranium to the point of being able to make a bomb, and we're going to turn that over to Saudi Arabia? No, we not. This is just terrible, terrible policy.
1: And we do not know that Iran has that capability. More now from CNN's international diplomatic editor, Nick Robertson.
2: What makes this deal different? And there's a deal that the United States, for example, had with the UAE in 2009, a nuclear civilian energy program there that was sort of described as the gold standard. The enriched uranium is not enriched in that case in the UAE, which is that style has become the norm for countries moving into nuclear power. They tend not to be enriching the uranium themselves. The difference for Saudi Arabia is it appears it would be allowed to enrich the uranium itself. Another part of that gold standard deal that the UAE and so many other countries have is that there would be careful oversight by the International Atomic Energy Agency. Additional protocols, as the term is known, would allow those inspectors, international inspectors, to go and visit sites. Saudi Arabia doesn't seem to be subject to those same additional protocols and scrutiny. In some ways, this sounds exactly like the sort of deal that Iran would be pushing for, where it would be able to do its own enrichment and wouldn't have stringent oversight. Saudi Arabia, and I think if we take a big step back here, Saudi Arabia has a military treaty, a pact with Pakistan. Pakistan has nuclear weapons. Saudi Arabia is widely understood in the region to have helped fund Pakistan's nuclear program. And it's widely believed that if Saudi Arabia felt it needed to call on nuclear weapons to defend itself, it could call on its treaty partner, Pakistan. We don't know all the terms of the deal that the White House has agreed with Saudi Arabia at the moment, but it's these points, the enriching uranium themselves and those less stringent oversights, that's giving rise to concern, particularly here in Israel, where it was widely seen under President Biden that Saudi Arabia would get a civilian nuclear program as part of its normalization with Israel. Well, of course, the Gaza Hamas attacks, Israel's response following that has put Saudi Arabia in a position where it won't normalize with Israel until Israel accepts and recognizes a Palestinian state. So from Israel's perspective, this puts in the position of having a neighbor, another neighbor, with the potential for nuclear weapons. And also it puts criticism on Prime Minister Netanyahu for his relationship with President Trump that would have allowed this to happen. So yes, it raises a lot of concerns. Maybe not all of them are justified at this stage until we hear what the White House has to say about this deal.
1: Nick Robertson, extensive analysis there. President Trump is blaming Democrats for the state of the U.S. economy. While speaking to a crowd in Georgia, he said Democrats made up the word affordability, while also making promises that his administration is tackling the high prices Americans are facing across the country. The president also attacked Republican senators for not passing the Save America Act, his elections overhaul bill. He is pressuring lawmakers to eliminate the filibuster so the bill can pass before the midterm elections.
3: Mike Johnson and Congress have done a great job, but we're having a hard time in the Senate. The Democrats are going to terminate the filibuster as soon as they have a chance. And then they're going to approve Puerto Rico and D.C. as a state. They got four more senators. They're going to end up with 12 more congressmen. They're going to get like 40 electoral votes. If they are allowed to do that, by that time, I'll be sitting home. And I'm not a big crier. I don't think you want to see me cry.
1: Trump's comments come as lawmakers are working to push through some key legislation ahead of the upcoming August recess. The House has narrowly passed a bill to add new restrictions on stock trades by lawmakers. Partisan dispute kept them from approving an outright ban. Meanwhile, Democrats are raising concerns about the Russia sanctions bill championed by the late Senator Lindsey Graham. They say it could end up handing too much authority to President Trump. And a number of Republican senators are coming out against year-round daylight saving time. The House approved that bill last week. Now to the fallout over the New Jersey governor's admission that thousands of non-citizens were mistakenly added to the state's voter rolls. She said the error was caused by a serious software glitch at the State Motor Vehicle Commission years ago before she took office. 6,600 people who were not U.S. citizens were registered as voters. And of that group, 400 of them cast improper ballots in recent elections. To be clear, there is no indication those miscast votes affected any of the overall election results. Still, Republicans are trying to use this episode as ammunition in their long-running campaign for tighter voter restrictions. One of New Jersey's U.S. senators said, quote, someone screwed up bad.
4: It absolutely was unacceptable. It needs to be fixed.
5: Should someone be fired for that?
4: Probably. I mean, like, look, it seems like people knew about it. It took a long time to fix. And, you know, certainly didn't bring it up. I was not aware of it until the governor's statement yesterday. That's wrong.
1: Join me to discuss this and more here in the studio live is Republican candidate for governor of California, Steve Hilton. Welcome back to The Story Is.
6: Great to see you.
1: In California, the government of the state is not turning over the voter rolls to the federal government, who are asking for the voter rolls. They'd asked for voter rolls in New Jersey as well. The governor of California says he doesn't trust Donald Trump with that information. As governor, would you turn over the voter rolls? And do you trust the Trump administration not to misuse that information?
6: Well, I think we need to fix this problem here. The Secretary of State in California, a Democrat, has to report regularly on the state of the voter rolls. And for years now, the estimates from here in California is that you've got millions of wrong names on the voter rolls. That's coming from California, not from a Donald Trump accusation or anything like that.
1: But wrong names could be a married name is different or something like that.
6: Well, it's more serious than that. I mean, the estimate is that there are millions, and it could be people who've moved out of the state.
1: Right.
6: We've had 1.9 million people, as your colleague Fareed Zakaria pointed out, just in the last few years, moved out of the state. People who've moved address and don't re-register. And so they, more than once. And so There are names on there that shouldn't be on there. But that's something we can deal with here in California, the county registrars of elections. And if you had a strong Secretary of State who really took this seriously, look, there's been progress. In L.A. County, where we are right now, 1.5 million names have been removed in the last few years. And I think we need to keep that progress going.
1: So would you turn over the voter rolls to the federal government?
6: I haven't actually thought about that because my focus is on what we do here in California.
1: That's part of being the leader of California, no?
6: Well, we can fix the problem here.
1: Yeah.
6: I think the whole attitude that everything has to be dealt with by the federal government is one of the things that's gone wrong. Yeah. I think there are huge areas where, you know, we're the fourth biggest economy in the world. I think we can manage our own elections in California. We don't need anyone else doing it for us. But we've got to do a better job. Even the New York Times, in an editorial, which I strongly agreed with, said we've got to do better in California.
1: In terms of this issue of affordability, which President Trump says that the Democrats made up that word, California has clearly made a decision that clean energy is more important than cheap energy, and have put in place policies that have made energy in this state more expensive. President Trump has clearly made a decision that stopping Iran from getting a nuclear weapon is more important than cheaper gas prices, at least temporarily. Do you agree with that decision? Is that the right priority?
6: So, again, I want to focus on what we can do here in California. The policies that have been followed in California have made our gas prices at least $2 higher than the rest of the country, even with the Iran war going on. I can't affect the foreign policy of the United States as governor. What I can affect are the policies we have here. Now, I don't actually think that it's a choice between clean energy and lower gas prices, because actually, if you look at the policies, They call it climate policy. It's not. It's climate posturing. These policies are not actually helping the fight against climate change at all.
1: Well, they say that they are.
6: What can they point to?
1: Yeah.
6: They have no impact on global temperatures.
1: Well, we used to have a lot more smog in downtown
6: but that's
1: L.A.
6: What,
1: years
6: that's
1: ago.
6: A different issue.
1: Yeah.
6: That's not about carbon dioxide.
1: Yeah.
6: That's about emissions from vehicle tailpipes like nitrous oxide, which are different than the carbon dioxide, which is the target of climate policy. In other words, they are hurting working people in small businesses without helping the environment. I think we should help the environment and cut costs for people. That's my plan.
1: One of the big questions that especially the governor of California is going to tackle is regulating artificial intelligence, which is an environmental issue. There's so many different issues associated with that as well. The headline today on CNN.com, an OpenAI test model escaped and broke into a real company's test server, which is scary as a concept. How do you think of regulating AI as governor of California? How do you stop something like that? Or has the train already left the station?
6: So I think you're completely right. This is a technology that we lead the world in here in California. I think we should lead the world in the right way to regulate it. And I think actually that's not happening right now. You've got all sorts of governments across the world trying to do this, and I think getting it wrong. In some areas, trying to over-regulate and insert themselves into a process they don't really know much about. There's massive disagreement, even within the industry, about the consequences of AI, about what it's going to do,
1: how it
6: operates. I want to make sure, I'm going to sit down with the people who run these businesses and really understand what are the risks that we face. There are a couple that we clearly face that we have to do more on. The risk to children, I think that we need much more protection there. And I think there's actually a really important issue about the creative community, very important here in LA, of course. And how AI affects our creative industries, which we also want to keep in the lead in California.
1: Which is interesting that you bring that up, because you just told me that tomorrow you're going to be launching ads made by AI.
6: Yes.
1: These are folks that had unofficially supported Spencer Pratt, not working with the campaign, but posted fan videos. They're now working officially with you. And some of those ads were very creative, got a lot of attention. But there are folks in Hollywood that are going to hear that and say, we're fighting against AI. Why would you support that and not support us, not pay for real people to make the ads?
6: Real people are making those ads. Yeah. There's a lot of the crews, as it were, that are involved in producing something as creative as what everyone will see tomorrow. There's a lot of people involved. And I think the key issue...
1: But not as many people as a human production,
6: well,
1: right?
6: Well, I think we can live side by side. It's a technology that can really help with creativity. The important point is that the creative process is something that the people who create, artists, are able to make sure that they earn a living from their likeness or their music or whatever it may be, and don't have that disappear into some kind of technological black hole where they're being ripped off. And I think that's a very important protection we need.
1: Let's talk about the state of this race. There was a PPIC poll that came out last week that showed that Javier Becerra, your Democratic opponent, is at 61%. You're at 36%, which is sort of about where you would think in terms of Democrat versus Republican. You put out an ad, very interesting, today in the LA Times and the San Francisco Chronicle, where you put in big letters, can you be anti-Trump but still vote for me? And you lay out the case. You said, yes, I'm the Republican, the Fox News guy endorsed by Trump. But this election is not about who you hate in Washington. It's about what you love here. Do you have evidence of this sort of strategy running in a deep blue state that had supported Trump's opponent by over 20 points, of that working, being willing to do that?
6: Well, we'll see. We'll come back and talk about it in a few months' time. This is day one of the general election campaign. We launched it today in Boyle Heights, the scene of that terrible warehouse fire, where you have a working class Latino community weeks on, still suffering from the consequences there. And so the point that I'm making in this campaign is that actually, of course, California is a state where you've had Democrats in charge for a long time. Of course, it's obvious that there are many people who don't like President Trump. But the decisions we make here to make our state a place where you can run a business, where you can make a living, where families can afford to live. I'm a pragmatic, problem-solving change maker, just like you were talking about in your conversation about mayors. I'm not an ideologue. I don't want to tell anyone how to live. I just want to help people live their best life, reduce their costs. It's a positive, practical campaign we're putting forward, saying, look, enough is enough. Yeah. Let's fix California.
1: And real quickly, Javier Becerra is running. He could be the first Latino governor in over 100 years in this state. He talked during a speech about street tacos, a clip that got millions of views online, and people had a lot of different reactions to. Watch this.
5: There's real food in California, and there are real street tacos, and you don't get them in some establishment that's been around for a long time. You get it on the street from the guy who's been making it for a long time in his little cart.
1: A lot of people had strong reactions to that, especially restaurant owners. How do you respond?
6: Well, remember, I've been a restaurant owner myself, Alex, back in the day in England. Most of my career has been as a small business owner. It's small business owners that are really offended by that because, and again, this is a conversation I had in East LA, right at the beginning of my campaign, people who've saved up to start a business, a brick and mortar restaurant, and right outside, you've got street vendors that don't pay taxes, don't comply with the onerous regulations that the government is putting on every small business, or the safety inspections and all this stuff. Don't have to do any of that. It's unfair competition. And so this business, the people I was speaking to, they said they went out of business after 6 months because they couldn't compete with the unlicensed street vendor. And I cannot believe that Becerra is on the side of that rather than the small businesses trying to make it in this state with all the burdens that Democrat policies put upon them.
1: Steve Hilton, Republican candidate for governor of California. Always great to see you.
6: Good to see you. Thanks, Alex.
1: Coming up, CNN can finally project a winner in Arizona's first House District Democratic primary. He is emergency physician Amish Shah, who campaigned on lowering health care costs. Former state lawmaker has also highlighted his ability to work across the aisle. Shah will face off in November's general election against Republican Jay Feely. The former NFL place kicker has the endorsement of President Trump. Diplomatic efforts are picking up to get peace talks between Russia and Ukraine back on track. U.S. Secretary of State Marco Rubio and his Russian counterpart Sergei Lavrov met on the sidelines of a conference in Manila. Neither answered questions about whether Russia was helping Iran target U.S. troops or whether Moscow plans to halt its invasion of Ukraine. Ukrainian President Zelensky earlier spoke with top U.S. mediators Steve Witkoff and Jared Kushner about restarting the peace talks. Up next, a CNN exclusive investigation, 18 days in Minnesota, the killings of two Americans, Renee Good and Alex Preddy, by federal agents, and the chaos and cover-up that our reporting revealed.
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3: A new CNN investigation, 18 days in Minnesota. This is about the Trump administration's killing of two American citizens 6 months ago, Renee Good and Alex Preti. CNN's Jake Tapper examined the chaos, lies, and cover-ups surrounding those deaths. And for the first time, we're exclusively hearing on camera from one of the federal prosecutors who resigned in protest. Here's Jake with more.
4: On the morning of Wednesday, January 7th, a Minneapolis mother named Renee Good dropped her 6-year-old son off at school, then went with her wife, Becca, to be legal observers of the immigration enforcement operations in their city.
5: That's fine, dude.
6: I'm not mad at you.
5: Show your face.
6: I'm not mad at you.
5: It's okay. We don't change our plates every morning, just so you know. It'll be the same plate when you come talk to us later. That's fine. U.S. citizen. You want to come at us? You want to come at us? I say go get yourself some lunch, big boy.
7: Yeah,
5: go
7: ahead. Get out of the car.
8: What did you think when you first saw the video?
9: We were getting updates as they happened. We got the video as soon as we can. Obviously, the video speaks for itself. It's troubling.
4: Immediately following the shooting, senior prosecutors in the Minnesota U.S. Attorney's Office did what was standard operating procedure. They ordered an investigation into the shooting, whether Renee Good's civil rights had been violated. For a brief moment, it looked like a joint investigation would happen between the FBI and local authorities. But the Trump administration had different plans.
10: This appears as an attempt to kill or to cause bodily harm to agents, an act of domestic terrorism.
4: In addition to those highly questionable comments from then Homeland Security Secretary Kristi Noem, President Trump quickly took to Truth Social and made demonstrably false claims, saying Good was, quote, very disorderly, obstructing and resisting, who then violently, willfully, and viciously ran over the ICE officer, who seems to have shot her in self-defense, adding, it is hard to believe the ICE officer survived.
8: This is the site where Renee Good died. The investigation was shut down into the shooting.
9: That's correct. The president and the Secretary of Homeland Security both announced that there would be no investigation. Secretary Noem referred to Renee Good as a domestic terrorist, and I've certainly seen no evidence of that whatsoever.
8: And had you ever seen anything like that happen before, where the president weighs in on a shooting?
9: Never. Under normal times, an administration would have no objection to an investigation because the investigation may clear the officer. An investigation isn't necessarily designed to indict anybody.
4: U.S. Attorney Daniel Rosen was in Washington, D.C. at a conference. So the second in command of the U.S. Attorney's Office, Joe Thompson, who was worried that the presence of Homeland Security agents on the street, ICE, Border Patrol, CBP, would inflame matters, made a request to the feds to remove them. That request was honored. Briefly.
11: They are already trying to spin this as an action of self-defense. I want to tell everybody directly, that is to ICE. Get the out of Minneapolis.
4: In the U.S. Attorney's Office, staffers grimaced, knowing Mayor Fry's comments weren't going to help. But even before those comments, prosecutors worried about how the Trump administration would handle this shooting. By the end of the day, the FBI was no longer working with local authorities on the shooting investigation, and Homeland Security agents were back on the streets. On Thursday, January 8th, the day after the Renee Good shooting, tensions between the prosecutors in the U.S. Attorney's Office in Minnesota and the Justice Department began. Justice Department officials wanted the prosecutors to claw back a warrant they'd obtained for Renee Good's car, a warrant predicated on an investigation as to whether Renee Good's civil rights were being violated. DOJ officials in D.C. wanted the charges to be against Good for attacking the ICE officer. The Justice Department, led by the Office of Deputy Attorney General Todd Blanche, also wanted Good and, to a different degree, her widow Becca investigated. But the Minnesota prosecutors would not carry out those actions. On Monday, January 12th, 5 days after the death of Renee Good, Minnesota's U.S. Attorney Daniel Rosen returned to the office, and he told prosecutors that the marching orders from D.C. were to investigate Good for an assault on a federal officer, and he also suggested they take some investigative steps regarding Good's widow, Becca, instructions the prosecutors thought were madness.
8: Does it make sense to investigate somebody for assault on a federal officer if they're dead?
9: It did not make sense to me at the time. It didn't make sense to any of us. It doesn't make sense to me today.
4: Also that day, Greg Bovino demanded a phone call with the U.S. Attorney's Office. Bovino was angry that prosecutors had not been filing cases against protesters whom he had claimed and his agents had claimed were assaulting officers and agents.
7: You assault an officer and you're going to jail.
4: What Bovino said on the call stunned the prosecutors. Quote, "These people are wackos," Bovino said about Minnesota protesters. "This is getting ready to come. We're not going to calm it down. We're going to put it down. We're going to pacify this place. We're going to roll them up." Bovino also made a comment about Rosen, the U.S. attorney, who's an Orthodox Jew, sneeringly referring to him as one of the chosen people, a comment prosecutors found anti-Semitic. After the call with Bovino, one of the prosecutors said, quote, "They're going to kill someone else." Others agreed. On Bovino's claims that immigration officers were being assaulted and charges weren't coming, well, those cases had been going to Tom Calhoun Lopez.
9: Law enforcement officers have a difficult job, and federal agents do their job very, very well. So it's important that prosecutors protect them where they can. And that means vindicating their rights if they're victims of assault. But I began to have concerns that agents were not being truthful. Making arrests with very little provocation, and then soon enough, no provocation. And even after that, I would learn that agents had instigated physical contact, and so they were arresting people not only who had committed no assault, but who had in fact been assaulted by federal agents.
4: The result of the false claims and the chaos in Minneapolis would soon reverberate inside the Minnesota U.S. Attorney's Office.
3: Our thanks to Jake Tapper. CNN reached out to former Border Patrol official Greg Bovino. He disputes the characterization of that January 12th phone call, saying that though he couldn't recall his exact words, the idea of putting down the protest was not something he would say. As for the chosen people comment, he denied it was intended to be anti-Semitic. Bovino says he was simply frustrated that he had not been able to reach U.S. Attorney Rosen. You can watch the full version of CNN's investigation right now at CNN.com. 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

0: And this is CNN.
1: Now to a new cyber attack carried out by artificial intelligence. ChatGPT maker OpenAI says some of its experimental models escaped a test environment and then hacked into another company's servers. This is one of the first times we've seen something like this ever happen. And it repeated warnings from experts. CNN's Hattis Gold explains what went wrong.
2: This model was given a cybersecurity test and on its own figured out a way to hack OpenAI's own systems of this sandbox and get access to the open internet, which it was not supposed to have. Then it decided on its own that the most likely place that would have the answer to the cybersecurity fit test was a place known as Hugging Face. Hugging Face is a very popular repository for open source AI models and data sets. And then the system went on to hack into Hugging Face's own systems in order to try and get the answer to this test.
1: Hadass Gold there. Both companies say they are now working together to solve the security flaws the model exploited. OpenAI released a statement calling the breach a, quote, unprecedented cyber incident and said the company is responding accordingly. Joining me now to respond is Chris Mattman, who served as the inaugural chief AI officer at the University of California, Los Angeles, and is now president of Mattman AI. Chris, welcome back to the show. How does this happen?
3: Alex, and thanks for having me, by the way. These models are undergoing a lot of stress testing right now at OpenAI, at Anthropic. They're basically telling these open source models, solve this problem, do this cybersecurity benchmark and challenge. They're not telling it how to do the steps along the way. They're giving it an objective and saying, achieve it. Well, one of the things these models decided is in order to achieve the objective, it needed to break out of its sandbox, hack this other company, and evaluate its cybersecurity benchmark on it.
1: I mean, is that a good thing? Should we be worried?
3: I mean, I absolutely believe that we should be aware that these models can absolutely do that. Safety and stress testing is something that they did a lot during the prior administration. This administration, obviously, in the beginning, David Sacks, the crypto czar, said, we're not doing, you know, safety, we're not doing it as much as we're doing forward progress and innovation. However, even the Trump administration is seeing right now that safety, especially with the Mythos, Fable 5, recent sort of dust up in which Anthropic kind of came up against the administration with their cybersecurity model. Even the Trump administration now is seeing these types of safety testing is necessary, and reporting on it is giving us more information.
1: And what you're talking about is that Anthropic was basically stopped by the administration for a short period of time because there were national security fears about their model, and now it is back up. Meanwhile, in the AI world, Elon Musk once again making headlines. He is taking on Christopher Nolan in the number one movie at the box office, The Odyssey, and suggesting that Grok, his AI property, could make a better version of this movie. Can that actually happen?
3: Yeah, Alex, I've been reading about this online, and I'll just say I saw The Odyssey. It's a wonderful movie. Really enjoyed it. Look, the most advanced open source models to generate video imagery and moving kind of cinematography right now are actually coming from China. Seedance was the big model that everyone kind of remembers, where it had Tom Cruise kind of fighting Brad Pitt in those sort of very hyper-realistic videos. The problem with that is they're only 30 seconds long. They're 30 seconds, max 60 seconds. The highest capacity models that exist right now can't generate a Christopher Nolan Odyssey video. We're very far away, and Grok is even further behind some of these Seedance, you know, models and things that are open source from China. Could it be, you know, if Musk combined all of his companies together and did a whole of company effort, could he make some advancements in doing this? Yes. Could he generate the Odyssey by the end of the year? I'd be very surprised.
1: All these different companies are now grappling with how to handle AI. In the last hour here on The Story Is, we talked to the head of Substack, who said that he's integrating new technology from Pangram to basically be able to tell users if what you were reading was written by a human or written by AI. I'm not sure if we've got sound from him, but he calls this Claude phishing. Take a listen.
4: You're going to see a culture future of media where as the technology gets more and more powerful and as there's more noise everywhere, people turning to human voices that they trust.
1: What do you make of what Substack is doing and what he's talking about in terms of the future of media?
3: Yeah, Alex, one of the big challenges that platforms have right now, not just Substack, but say LinkedIn, is that 40% of the content that's on it, they call it AI slop. You don't know whether AI wrote it or a human wrote it, and it's lowering the level of authenticity. Authenticity is such an important currency and capital right now. And basically, what he's talking about Substack is, hey, we're going to put out tools, number one, to detect whether or not these posts with high fidelity are AI written. And if so, give you a flag that says, hey, this could be AI slop. The other thing we're going to do is we're going to give creators a tool on Substack to basically mark or watermark their content and say, hey, this was partially generated by AI, or, you know, here's how I generated it. Given the combination of watermarking and also the detection, that is sort of the state-of-the-art approach for all of these platforms to try and deal with the AI slop phenomenon.
1: Chris Mattman, we could talk every single night, and there'd be stuff to talk about. AI moving so fast. Great to see you. The European Union has signed off on Paramount's merger with Warner Brothers Discovery, the parent company of this network. Regulators say that Paramount made several concessions, including an agreement to abandon a film distribution deal with Universal in Europe. Here in the U.S., 12 state attorneys general are challenging the buyout, claiming it would stifle competition. Paramount says the opposite is true. Federal judge has put the deal on hold for now to consider the antitrust lawsuit. You're watching The Story Is. For our international viewers, World Sport is next. For our viewers in North America, I'll be right back with an update on a very interesting mystery that we've all been following. Stay with us.

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1: I'm Ryan Fox. You're watching CNN World Sport.
2: Oh, yes, you are. Thank you, Ryan. A newly crowned Open champion joining us right here on CNN's World Sport. And our huge congratulations to one very proud New Zealander, Ryan Fox, a 39-year-old from Auckland, celebrating his first career golf major after draining a nervy 12-footer for birdie to win it at the 18th hole at Royal Birkdale in Southport, Northwest England, Sunday. Nerves of steel. His dad, Grant Fox, is a legendary New Zealand All Black rugby star, the winner of the first ever World Cup back in 1987. Ryan's had his ups and downs, I will say, over the years, once coming close even to quitting the sport altogether. But that seems an awfully long time ago now. What a moment for him after his incredible career victory. I caught up with Ryan, who joined me with one very special piece of silverware, the famed claret jug.
1: This is the real one, so I get to keep this for a year. I have a replica one, which I can see on the other side of our kitchen, which I get to keep for lifetime, which is pretty awesome. So, yeah, like you can see the golfer on the front is apparently what you've got to present for all the photos and stuff like that. It's got all the names. I mean, the engraving on it is incredible. You know, to have this trophy in my hands is unbelievable, to be honest. Yeah, like I'm not sure exactly what it means yet. I'm still trying to process it. It's pretty crazy, to be honest. And I can see my name just down here at the bottom for 2026 at Royal Birkdale. So I'm definitely not going to get sick of watching that. That's for sure.
2: I wonder, dare I say, what did you have a sip of and how good did it taste?
1: There was plenty of red wine that poured out of the claret jug on Sunday night. So it's all clean in there, I think, at the moment. So, yeah, it was a lot of fun. I had a lot of people around me that I'm close to, and it was great to share that moment with them. And, yeah, it's pretty cool that I'm going to be able to get to share it with a lot of people going forward. And I can safely say there's probably going to be a bit more red wine drank out of it over the next year or so.
2: Oh, thank you so much. Listen, birdie to win the Open. You had a birdie putt to win the Open. I wonder what goes surging through your mind, both as you're preparing to make that putt and as it now, that historic putt, as it actually drops, as you drain that putt.
1: I'm not sure how I hit that putt straight. Like, I was so nervous just trying to focus on hitting it somewhere near the hole. It did dawn on me before the putt that this was a putt to win the Open. And I had to kind of collect myself in that moment and just try to focus on what I could control, which was hitting the ball at that point and trying to hit it good speed. And yeah, like I took a couple of deep breaths before I hit the putt and just got up there, you know, did my routine even though it was pretty quick, and then to see the ball have a chance of going in like 3 or 4 foot out, and then to see it, you know, catch that left side and go in. I mean, it's words can't describe what it feels like in that moment. Like I let everything out. The reaction to hear it go in is the most incredible thing I've ever heard. The crowd was unbelievable. And I can't say that enough. Like the whole support coming down those last few holes, I felt like the English crowd really got behind me. It was just incredible to feel all of that on that 18th hole. And then the rest of it's just a whirlwind, to be honest. I don't really know really what happened over the next few hours. And it's going to take quite a bit to process in general what went on that Sunday.
2: Just a massive roar win. But you mentioned the words pretty quick. You're not kidding. 22 seconds to line up and drain that winning putt for your first career major. You play so quickly. Let's be honest. Others in the game don't by comparison. Tell us why that's so important to you, why it works for you.
1: I just think it fits me. Like I tend to do everything quite quickly. Like even going back to doing exams at school, like I'd finish them really quickly. I either knew the answer or I didn't, and that was kind of it, really. I see a shot quickly. I tend to make a decision quickly. I'm kind of the opinion in golf too that that side of it's not that difficult. To actually see a shot, to make a decision, isn't the hardest bit of the game. It's the execution that's the hard bit, and trying to get out of your own way and get out of your own head to do it. So that's just kind of how it works in my head. And I'm really proud of myself for keeping true to that, coming down the stretch, for being me, for doing my routine, for whatever you want to call it, you know, some guys would call it too quick or whatever, but that's just me. That's my routine, and I stuck to it. And obviously, I came out on the right side of it.
2: 39 years of age, this is golf's oldest major, the famed Claret Jug. I wonder, it means so much to you, as you've just been outlining, but also to the people of New Zealand as well. How so?
1: Look, I mean, we're a small country. I think we punch well above our weight in sport in general, and we're doing pretty well in golf at the moment, but it's going to be huge for golf in New Zealand. I've, seen a little bit of media. I've done quite a bit of media back home already, and the reception has just been unbelievable, to be honest. I can't put that into words, what that feels like. And, hearing, people say that, it's the best sporting moment in New Zealand. Like, I'm not sure I believe that. It's obviously recency bias, but it's pretty incredible, I think, the impact it's had in New Zealand already. And I'm looking forward to taking this little thing behind me back home on a little bit of a tour when I get a chance, and share it with friends and family and, golf clubs and various other things in New Zealand, because I think that'll be very, very special and something that I won't get tired of very quickly at all.
2: Oh, thanks to Ryan. And part two of our chat to come in the next week or so. So ahead on World Sport, the curious case of Casemiro to Inter Miami. Just minutes after the deal was announced, then came a strange apparent plot twist. Stay with us for that.
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0: Welcome back to CNN's World Sport. A few weeks after leaving Manchester United, Brazilian superstar Casemiro heading back to South Florida after he was announced as Inter Miami's latest signing. Now, the South American was part of his country squad that reached the last 16 at the recently concluded FIFA World Cup here in North America. Casemiro, who won 5 Champions League crowns with Real Madrid, now joining forces with Lionel Messi and Luis Suarez, his former rivals at Spanish giants Barcelona. The 34-year-old under contract through 2027, with an option until June of 2029. But this is a strange plot twist, because just minutes after Miami announced that deal, Major League Soccer said it was reviewing a tampering allegation against the South Florida club. Now, MLS adding that Inter Miami and the LA Galaxy have reached an agreement, a settlement for the discovery priority to sign Casemiro, though the terms will be released upon conclusion of that tampering investigation. Now, just for context and for background here, Casemiro's discovery rights were held by the Galaxy, and by league rules, that would have prevented Inter Miami from negotiating with him. We'll stay across that for you. All right. Cristo Fernandez stole hearts playing the ever-optimistic Danny Rojas in the Emmy Award-winning series Ted Lasso, which returns to Apple Plus next month. Now he's gone from pretending to be a pro footballer to actually becoming one. The 35-year-old made his U.S. professional soccer debut recently for El Paso Locomotive in the USL Championship League. We actually caught up with Fernandez recently, and he told us it's never too late to chase another dream.
1: It was surreal. It was a dream come true. Something, I mean, it was all the build-up for that moment, and I'm grateful with the process and grateful with God, my family, my friends who came to support me, but especially the coaches and my teammates. It's been a work in progress this whole year, so I'm glad it finally happened, this debut.
2: As somebody who's now a professional who needs to get the rest and sort of be prepared again for the next games and training the next day, how many games have you been able to see? How much have you enjoyed this tournament?
1: No, I've been enjoying as much as I could. This World Cup has been the first one I am able to enjoy and watch it live in person. It was already a dream come true attending a couple of games, but even more the fact that my city, my hometown of Guadalajara, Jalisco, Mexico, was hosting some games, it was even more of a dream come true. And I mean, I'm proud of my team, Mexico. They played very well. It was a bit unfortunate, the result against England, but nothing to complain, because truly the team gave it all, and it was an amazing game. And it's been just exciting seeing all the games.
3: I wonder how much inspiration you've been taking from Mexico into what you've been producing on the pitch yourself, or whether, in fact, you've had any advice from Coach Ted or Coach Beard.
1: Yeah, no, all my teammates and my friends from Ted Lasso have been very supportive since the news got out that I was signed, and then just waiting for my visa this long period of time, but it's part of the process. But yeah, as you said, this year has been very inspiring when it comes to football soccer. And you were right now, I've been

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1: Hello and welcome to our viewers joining us from all around the world. I'm Rosemary Church. Just ahead on CNN Newsroom, another round of U.S. strikes on Iranian military targets. Now Iran is responding by using its proxies in the region. A week of protests lead to a younger military chief. Why Ukraine's president made such a daring decision. We're live in Kyiv. And a CNN exclusive investigation, 18 days in Minnesota, the chaos, lies and cover-ups after U.S. federal agents killed Americans Renee Good and Alex Pretty.
2: Live from Atlanta, this is CNN Newsroom with Rosemary Church.
1: Thanks for being with us. And we begin in the Middle East, where U.S. Central Command says the military has completed a 12th straight night of strikes on Iran. The U.S. president and Iranian leaders continue to trade threats, and Donald Trump is now vowing to destroy Iranian bridges and power plants every time Iran strikes a ship in the Strait of Hormuz. Tehran says any such U.S. attacks would be met with a powerful and decisive response. Meanwhile, Yemen's Iran-backed Houthis claim to have struck two Saudi oil tankers in the Red Sea. A Houthi spokesperson says the ships violated the blockade the militant group put in place on Monday. At an event here in Georgia on Wednesday, President Trump claimed that Americans are not against the war with Iran, even though the latest polling suggests otherwise.
3: This is with this skirmish we have with the Islamic Republic of Iran, and I call it that because, let me tell you, they're getting hit so hard, and they want to make a deal. But I say they're not ready to make a deal. Because every time they make a deal, they want to change it and everything. They're not ready. They'll be ready very soon.
1: CNN's Kevin Liptak has more now from the White House.
4: Concerns are growing inside the administration that the president's strategy of night-after-night attacks on Iran does not seem to be effective in shifting the Iranian

0: negotiating position. The president ordering up the 12th consecutive night of strikes on Wednesday into Thursday. But there are some hard conversations now underway inside the administration about where precisely this goes next. And we know that the president over the last several days has been receiving options and policy meetings about potential steps that would escalate the conflicts. And what you see the Pentagon doing is ramping up the firepower and forces in the region in the case that the president may order up those options. It includes F-16s, F-35s, and aerial refueling tankers. But so far, the president has not executed on any of those potential options. Instead, what the strategy seems to revolve around is the president ramping up his threats against Iran. On Wednesday, the president said that he would strike roads and bridges if Iran continued to hit commercial vessels in the Strait of Hormuz. He's also said that he would strike Pickaxe Mountain pretty soon. That's the highly fortified nuclear facility that's buried under 400 feet of solid rock. On Wednesday, he even posted an article that reported he'd ordered Central Command to, quote, open the gates of hell. But so far, neither the threats nor the strikes have caused the Iranians to shake loose any of the concessions that the administration is looking for here. Now, I've spoken to diplomats in the region as well. They, too, are pessimistic about finding an off-ramp. They're particularly concerned about both sides' threats against civilian infrastructure. Yes, they are still working to de-escalate, but they say the prospects for that right now appear fairly bleak. And the phrase that I keep hearing from administration officials is the Dover test. President Trump was at Dover Air Force Base in Delaware on Wednesday to observe the dignified transfer of the remains of those four fallen American service members who died in Jordan and Iraq over the weekend. What the Dover test implies is that the president, as he considers his next steps here, is weighing whether the consequences of his decisions are worth the risk. Kevin Liptak, CNN, the White House.
1: Joining me now from Brisbane, Australia, is Mick Ryan, a retired Major General of the Australian Army. Appreciate you joining us.
2: Thanks. It's great to be with you.
1: Of course. So the US has completed its 12th consecutive round of strikes on Iran in an effort to further degrade Tehran's ability to attack ships. And this comes as President Trump issued a warning saying this: from this point forward, any time the Islamic Republic of Iran shoots at a ship in the Strait of Hormuz, the United States will bomb and destroy one bridge or power plant, including those located next to or in the capital city of Tehran. So what's your response to the US president threatening to hit civilian targets?
2: Well, I think what this is showing is that the US is increasingly desperate to draw a line under this conflict, and it's finding it increasingly difficult to do so. This is not just about the political will of the Iranians to achieve a deal. It's increasingly about the budget in the Pentagon and having enough money to fight this war and having enough munitions continue to pound the Iranians night after night.
1: And Iran, for its part, is threatening an eye for an eye if the US attacks its infrastructure. So how does the US break this stalemate and get Iran to open up the Strait of Hormuz, particularly as Yemen's Iran-backed Houthis are now blockading the Red Sea, with NASA satellite images showing a Saudi-flagged oil tanker apparently on fire? The Houthis say two tankers violated their blockade.
2: Is resurgent Iran that thinks it is in the driver's seat. Very much it is in the driver's seat, but it may overplay its hand. And I think that is where the opportunity lies for the US administration, is seeing where the Iranians may overplay their hand. And these things like the Houthi strikes and more strikes on ships are that. But responding with attacks on civilian targets is going to be very difficult for the Trump administration to sell over any kind of enduring military campaign.
1: And Mick, we learned Tuesday from US Defense Secretary Pete Hegseth that the estimated cost of the US war with Iran, so far at least, is around $37.5 billion. And now he wants an additional $67 billion to continue the war. What's your assessment of where this war stands right now and where it's going militarily?
2: Well, it's becoming a black hole for very important military resources that the US military really needs to have elsewhere in the world. The Middle East is not the priority in the national military strategy that was published by the Trump administration. The Western Hemisphere and then the Pacific region is the priority. So what this war is doing is drawing resources, that's ships, that's aircraft, that's soldiers, sailors, airmen and marines, and very important munitions from deterring Chinese aggression. But also it's preventing the United States providing all important sophisticated Patriot interceptors to help the Ukrainians defend their airspace against Russian attacks.
1: And the Washington Post is reporting that recent intelligence reveals that US strikes are unlikely to push Iran into negotiations. So how does a war like this end? And what's the best way to get Iran back to the negotiating table and hopefully end the war?
2: Well, at this point, it doesn't appear that there is a military solution to the war, particularly not a military solution that the American people would be comfortable with. It would take a very significant escalation by the United States to really bring the Iranians to their heel, but that would entail massive costs and massive potential casualties. So we're going to have to find some solution that doesn't involve just smacking the Iranians every night with airstrikes. There's going to have to be economic, diplomatic, and other means applied to this.
1: Mick Ryan, thank you so much for joining us. Appreciate your analysis.
2: Thank you.
1: Of course. Well, the Trump administration is trying to figure out how to keep paying for the war with Iran. On Wednesday, the House narrowly passed a $1.1 trillion defense spending bill. Despite concerns from Democrats over the massive price tag, the war itself, and a provision that would greatly expand military technology cooperation with Israel, the bill now heads to the Senate, where its fate is unclear. Well, the U.S. has signed a deal allowing Saudi Arabia to enrich uranium for civilian energy purposes, but sources say it does not include international oversight. And that's fueling concerns about the kingdom potentially developing nuclear weapons. President Trump has repeatedly said Saudi Arabia's main regional rival, Iran, cannot develop a nuclear weapon. And Israel has long been wary of Riyadh accessing nuclear technology. Former Israeli Prime Minister Naftali Bennett calls the deal a severe strategic failure.
3: About Russia helping to target U.S. troops. Is Russia helping
4: Iran target Americans? When will Russia stop this war in Ukraine?
1: The top U.S. and Russian diplomats have wrapped up their meeting in Manila a short time ago. Marco Rubio and Sergey Lavrov held talks on the sidelines of the summit of the Association of the Southeast Asian Nations. After the meeting, the U.S. State Department only said that they discussed the U.S.-Russia relationship and the need to end the war in Ukraine. A U.S. federal judge says former Venezuelan President Nicolas Maduro and his wife Celia Flores will stand trial next June. The couple have pleaded not guilty to charges of gun running and drug smuggling. They were captured by the U.S. military in January and flown to the U.S. to face charges. After Maduro was ousted, Delcy Rodriguez was sworn in as Venezuela's acting president.
5: First day. First press conference, what are you going to do about the prices? And they said, they used the word, first time I heard it, it was a word, you know, made up by the Democrats, affordability. They said, affordability. I said, I've been here one day. Don't worry, I'll take care of it. And we're taking care of it.
1: President Trump took a swipe at Democrats while speaking here in Georgia on Wednesday. Taking aim at their focus on affordability, he said Democrats made up the word, while also promising that his administration is tackling the high prices Americans are facing. He's been pushing two initiatives in response: Trump RX, which he claims offers lower cost medication, and Trump Accounts, which provides federal seed money for children's investment accounts. An investigation is now underway in France after the death of a professional model recruiter with ties to Jeffrey Epstein. We will have a report from Paris just ahead. And later, Jake Tapper's new CNN investigation, 18 Days in Minnesota. The killings by federal agents of American citizens, Renee Good and Alex Pretty.
6: A burst pipe. A dead water heater. The AC calling it quits. Who do you call?
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4: The storm threat has passed for parts of West Virginia, but after historic flooding hit the region, a state of emergency remains in effect for all 55 counties. The governor of West Virginia says officials are focused on search and rescue efforts, and they're concerned over possible loss of life after hours of punishing rain and rising floodwaters. Crews conducted more than 100 rescues on Wednesday. Officials say the full extent of the damage is difficult to assess because the storms washed out roads and cut off access to some areas. The severe storms also produced multiple tornadoes and damaging winds in Kentucky, Ohio, and New Jersey. Deadly flooding is worsening in India's northeastern state of Assam, where officials say at least 26 people have died this week after days of relentless rain. A major river has risen above danger levels in several areas, triggering widespread flooding. Forecasters warn more heavy rain, thunderstorms, and strong winds are expected across parts of northern and eastern India.
5: Everything was washed away. There was a woman who used to live here, and she died as she was swept away by the water. We are continuously working, even amid the rains, and we don't know. The floods can hit us again, and that is why we are saving whatever is left of our household items. So we just want to receive help from the government.
4: Parts of Europe are enduring another intense heat wave, fueling more destructive droughts and wildfires. In southern France, hundreds have been forced to flee their homes as a fast-moving fire burns in Le Bourget. In a separate fire to the west, at least two firefighters have died near the Bordeaux airport. And in Spain, hundreds of firefighters are battling the country's largest wildfire of the year in the central Guadalajara province. Prime Minister Pedro Sanchez says the country has already seen four times as many wildfires this year than in 2025.
6: More than 100,000 hectares have been burned as a result of the wildfire or wildfires across Spain. To put that into perspective, that is the annual average that Spain experienced over the past decade.
4: French authorities are investigating the death of a professional model scout who introduced multiple young women to Jeffrey Epstein. The cause of Daniel Siard's death is not yet known. The French prosecutor says an autopsy will be performed to determine how he died. Siard was reportedly mentioned in the Epstein files more than 2,000 times. And CNN aired an exclusive interview with him just a few weeks ago. Our Melissa Bell is in Paris.
7: A French model recruiter linked to Jeffrey Epstein has been found dead at his home in the suburb of Colombes near Paris, according to prosecutors. Daniel Siard had been the subject of renewed scrutiny in the wake of the latest releases of the Epstein files by the U.S. Department of Justice. For over a decade, he'd arranged for the late sex offender to meet several models. CNN's Katie Polglaze recently interviewed Siard, who said he'd had no reason to believe that two women he'd recommended to Epstein had been harmed by him, even though those two women told CNN that they were indeed abused by Jeffrey Epstein.
8: My work with him has been strictly professional. I never doubt that, because I never heard anything from anyone I introduced him who came back to me that they had a bad situation with him.
7: Syed said he believed that Epstein was a casting director for Victoria's Secret and for a modeling agency. CNN has found no evidence to support that claim.
8: I didn't know a lot about him until when he comes to Paris, and I told you again, he said he pays his due to the government. So for me, he's free man. He's clean. He was such a powerful person, and how can I not trust him?
7: Epstein ties to the modeling industry are part of ongoing investigations, including a criminal probe launched this year in Paris involving Syed, according to the city's chief prosecutor. Now, Syed's lawyer has pointed to the stress that the man was under due to the unbearable waiting and, I quote, the stigma cast upon him. Syed's lawyer's statement also calling for respect for his loved ones as they mourn, adding that he died and was innocent. Syed himself was also facing accusations of abuse. A model accused him of rape when she was working in France in 1990. Syed had also denied that accusation. His death certainly marks the latest macabre twist in the Epstein saga and a reminder of the ripple effects of the revelations from the Epstein files and of the fact that they are far from over. Melissa Bell, CNN, Paris.
4: Back here in the United States, initial findings from an independent autopsy on Nolan Wells have not provided any new clues as to what caused his death. The body of the 18-year-old football player was found floating face down near an island off the Mississippi coast early this month. His death has sparked speculation that race may have been a factor, given Mississippi's fraught racial history, and since photos from the trip showed the black teen surrounded by white friends. One of his friends said Wells stayed on the island to talk to a girl, but others have expressed doubts about that. A county coroner says currents near the island are very rough and other people have drowned in that area. Results from the official autopsy performed by the state medical examiner's office have not yet been released. They're waiting for the outcome of standard toxicology tests. But the Wells family attorney says the independent autopsy indicates foul play cannot be ruled out.
9: For these reasons, this pathologist cannot rule out if any intervening non-accidental factors contributed to or caused the death of Nolan Wells. Understand, he's saying based on the examination of the body, he cannot rule out foul play.
4: During an emotional news conference on Wednesday, Wells' father said his son should be at football practice, not buried in the ground. Ukraine makes a generational change at the very top of its military establishment. Still to come, President Zelensky fires his military commander-in-chief and puts in charge someone much younger. We'll have a look at that.

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1: Welcome back, everyone. Diplomatic efforts are underway to put peace talks between Russia and Ukraine back on track. On Wednesday, Ukrainian President Volodymyr Zelensky spoke with top U.S. mediators Steve Witkoff and Jared Kushner. He said they focused on how to restart the stalled peace talks. Inside Russia, this video captured a huge fire after Ukraine's latest drone strike on Wildberries, a major online retailer. Kyiv says the company's warehouses are used to make drones. Meanwhile, Ukraine is accusing Moscow of trying to hold global food security hostage. Kyiv says the Kremlin struck three civilian cargo ships in the Black Sea on Wednesday. It happened during the peak harvest period when Ukraine exports its agricultural products through Black Sea corridors. Well, the fighting follows a second major change at the top of Ukraine's military leadership in a matter of days. On Wednesday, President Volodymyr Zelensky fired the commander-in-chief of Ukraine's armed forces and brought in a much younger replacement. The commander had clashed with Ukraine's popular defense minister, who was ousted last week. Nick Payton-Walsh has details.
2: A generational shift. The younger Ukrainians doing the fighting, now run by a general nearer their age, 43-year-old Mykhailo Drapaty. Out, Alexander Sirsky, aged 60, who for years met the Soviet brutality of Russia with similar resolve and ruthlessness. Nicknamed the Butcher, he became the face of the relentless, ugly toll of the war on frontline troops. Sending people to die is something a wartime general has to do, along with always be winning to stay popular. And while Sirsky had notched up enough small victories, they did not save him from modernity. His wartime resume begins with the defense of Kyiv, where thousands of locals bolstered the city's rout of the Russians. The Kharkiv counteroffensive in late 2022 saw Russia collapse. A startling reversal, exposing poor command and supply lines, for which Sirsky is credited. But his rivalry with his boss, then Commander Valery Zaluzhny, many analysts have said, led Sirsky to push a focus on the city of Bakhmut during the next summer and leave the main push of the counter-offensive, Ukraine's main chance to break Russia's road to Crimea with a flood of new Western equipment, to falter. Zaluzhny lost his job months later to Sirsky, who swiftly needed a win after so many slow losses, including Bakhmut. The response was daring and stunning, if not strategically sound in the long run. The first invasion of Russia since the Nazis, Kursk. A major embarrassment for Putin and a turn in the narrative until Ukraine slowly left the next year. Ultimately, the war changed around Ukraine and Sirsky as a younger generation found tech could compensate for a lack of brute force and people. Mykhailo Fedorov, the disruptor-in-chief and new Minister of Defense, leading the use of drones early to hit deep inside Russia. IT, data, open tenders for equipment, transparency, questioning everything, and robots, and more robots. Nothing could be further from the Sirsky way of war. But it began to work and gained popularity, the major metric in Zelensky's decision-making. Fedorov, too popular, it seemed, when he openly clashed with Sirsky, leaving the older general, whose failings and frailty had been the talk of Kyiv for months, suddenly the victor, when Zelensky edged out a rising star. That was until rare Kyiv protests switched to focus on Sirsky, leaving Zelensky with another popularity crisis, his own, and in need of a new military commander. A bizarrely open and fickle back and forth. Democracy in wartime, some say, or the president ditching losers, or out with the old and in with the new. Whatever just happened, they too have to keep winning.
3: Nick Payton-Walsh, CNN, London.
1: For more perspective, we are joined now from Kyiv by Ukrainian parliamentary member Kiro Rudik. Appreciate you being with us.
0: Hello, Rosemary, and thank you so much for having me.
1: Of course. So let's start with last week's firing of Ukraine's defense minister by President Zelensky that triggered those protests across the country. Why did the president dismiss Mykhailo Fedorov at a time when he was winning praise as the architect of Ukraine's successful long-range drone attacks on Russia?
0: President's statement and explanation for this step was that there was a conflict between Minister Fedorov and Commander-in-Chief Alexander Sirsky at the time, and that it made impossible for Ukraine to make progress and continue this way when two top military leaders are not able to work together. However, I think it was a political mistake to dismiss Mykhailo Fedorov, because 6 months that he has been at his position is definitely not enough to show enough progress at the reforms that has started, and with all the innovations and new technologies that he was putting in place. The protests on the streets seemed to agree with this, and people were really surprised why, on the one hand, we say and the world sees that Ukraine can only win this war by asymmetric step, by being more innovative, by being one step ahead in technological warfare. And on the other hand, President fires the person who is responsible for all of this. So, of course, Minister Fedorov is very popular among people, and of course he can be seen as a political rival. However, he has never expressed any willingness to have a separate political career from President Zelensky. He was part of President Zelensky's team. This is why it seemed like really President was getting rid of a rising star.
1: Interesting. And just days after firing Fedorov, President Zelensky is now responding to the fallout by dismissing General Alexander Sirsky and replacing him with a much younger commander-in-chief, Mykhailo Drapaty. What's your response to that move? And will this satisfy the many protesters who were very angry about the firing of Fedorov?
0: So the difference between our previous commander-in-chief and the new commander-in-chief is that Alexander Sirsky was a representative of this conservative way of how Soviet army and old Ukrainian army used to be run. And we like to say that small Soviet army cannot win against big Soviet army, which is Russian. And this we definitely need to innovate. Mykhailo Drapaty is extremely popular amongst Ukrainian civilians and Ukrainian military. And he is young and he has grown at this war. He has started in 2014, where he was fighting for Mariupol. And we hope that he will be able to innovate and move forward towards this balance of having the conservative rules for the infantry, but also implementing the new technologies at the battlefield. We really have to look forward the next couple of days if President Zelensky will roll back his decision on Mykhailo Fedorov. But honestly, having the current commander-in-chief is already a huge stride forward towards what people really want and demand: a chance for Ukraine at this war, a strategic decision that we will be moving towards the innovation rather than conservative approach.
1: Right. And President Zelensky's major shakeup does continue, of course. But has all of this undermined Ukraine's war effort and battlefield gains? And what message does it send Russia?
0: Well, Russia, of course, was very happy that Mykhailo Fedorov was dismissed. And this is one thing, especially, that we have to consider, that they knew that he was a very strong figure that was responsible for many operations. But we now need to find a way of how the new defense minister and Mykhailo Drapaty would work together. We think that may work very well. We are preparing for potential Russian mobilization that may happen in September and very hard winter that is in front of us. So right now, no matter the names and our own support and likeness of people, we need to make sure that we concentrate on supporting people who are at their positions right now and making sure that we concentrate on one goal that is in front of us: protecting Ukrainian people and winning the war.
1: Kira Rudik, many thanks for joining us. Appreciate it.
0: Thank you, and glory to Ukraine.
1: Coming up next, a CNN exclusive investigation, 18 days in Minnesota, the chaos, lies and cover-ups after federal agents killed Renee Good and Alex Pretty.
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2: A new CNN investigation, 18 days in Minnesota. This is about the Trump administration's killing of two American citizens 6 months ago, Renee Good and Alex Pretty. CNN's Jake Tapper examined the chaos, lies and cover-up surrounding those deaths. And for the first time, we're exclusively hearing on camera from one of the federal prosecutors who resigned in protest. Here's Jake with more.
3: On the morning of Wednesday, January 7th, a Minneapolis mother named Renee Good dropped her 6-year-old son off at school, then went with her wife, Becca, to be legal observers of the immigration enforcement operations in their city.
4: That's fine, dude.
5: Hey, show your face. Show your face.
4: I'm not mad at you.
5: It's okay. We don't change our plates every morning, just so you know. It'll be the same plate when you come talk to us later. That's fine. U.S. citizen. You want to come at us? You want to come at us? I say go get yourself some lunch, big boy.
6: What did you think when you first saw the video?
7: We were getting updates as they happened. We got the video as soon as we can. Obviously, the video speaks for itself. It's troubling.
3: Immediately following the shooting, senior prosecutors in the Minnesota U.S. Attorney's Office did what was standard operating procedure. They ordered an investigation into the shooting, whether Renee Good's civil rights had been violated. For a brief moment, it looked like a joint investigation would happen between the FBI and local authorities. But the Trump administration had different plans.
8: This appears as an attempt to kill or to cause bodily harm to agents, an act of domestic terrorism.
3: In addition to those highly questionable comments from then Homeland Security Secretary Kristi Noem, President Trump quickly took to Truth Social and made demonstrably false claims, saying Good was, quote, very disorderly, obstructing and resisting, who then violently, willfully, and viciously ran over the ICE officer, who seems to have shot her in self-defense, adding, it is hard to believe the ICE officer survived.
6: This is the site where Renee Good died. The investigation was shut down into the shooting.
7: That's correct. The president and the Secretary of Homeland Security both announced that there would be no investigation. Secretary Noem referred to Renee Good as a domestic terrorist, and I've certainly seen no evidence of that whatsoever.
6: And had you ever seen anything like that happen before, where the president weighs in on a shooting?
7: Never. Under normal times, an administration would have no objection to an investigation because the investigation may clear the officer. An investigation isn't necessarily designed to indict anybody.
3: U.S. Attorney Daniel Rosen was in Washington, D.C. at a conference. So the second in command of the U.S. Attorney's Office, Joe Thompson, who was worried that the presence of Homeland Security agents on the street, ICE, Border Patrol, CBP, would inflame matters, made a request to the feds to remove them. That request was honored. Briefly,
9: they are already trying to spin this as an action of self-defense. I want to tell everybody directly, that is to ICE. Get the out of Minneapolis.
3: In the U.S. Attorney's Office, staffers grimaced, knowing Mayor Fry's comments weren't going to help. But even before those comments, prosecutors worried about how the Trump administration would handle this shooting. By the end of the day, the FBI was no longer working with local authorities on the shooting investigation, and Homeland Security agents were back on the streets. On Thursday, January 8th, the day after the Renee Good shooting, tensions between the prosecutors in the U.S. Attorney's Office in Minnesota and the Justice Department began. Justice Department officials wanted the prosecutors to claw back a warrant they'd obtained for Renee Good's car, a warrant predicated on an investigation as to whether Renee Good's civil rights were being violated. DOJ officials in D.C. wanted the charges to be against Good for attacking the ICE officer. The Justice Department, led by the Office of Deputy Attorney General Todd Blanche, also wanted Good, and to a different degree her widow Becca, investigated. But the Minnesota prosecutors would not carry out those actions. On Monday, January 12th, 5 days after the death of Renee Good, Minnesota's U.S. Attorney Daniel Rosen returned to the office, and he told prosecutors that the marching orders from D.C. were to investigate Good for an assault on a federal officer, and he also suggested they take some investigative steps regarding Good's widow, Becca, instructions the prosecutors thought were madness.
6: Does it make sense to investigate somebody for assault on a federal officer if they're dead?
7: It did not make sense to me at the time. It didn't make sense to any of us. It doesn't make sense to me today.
3: Also that day, Greg Bovino demanded a phone call with the U.S. Attorney's Office. Bovino was angry that prosecutors had not been filing cases against protesters whom he had claimed and his agents had claimed were assaulting officers and agents.
10: You assault an officer and you're going to jail.
3: What Bovino said on the call stunned the prosecutors. Quote, "These people are wackos," Bovino said about Minnesota protesters. "This is getting ready to come. We're not going to calm it down. We're going to put it down. We're going to pacify this place. We're going to roll them up." Bovino also made a comment about Rosen, the U.S. attorney, who's an Orthodox Jew, sneeringly referring to him as one of the chosen people, a comment prosecutors found anti-Semitic. After the call with Bovino, one of the prosecutors said, quote, "They're going to kill someone else." Others agreed. On Bovino's claims that immigration officers were being assaulted and charges weren't coming, well, those cases had been going to Tom Calhoun Lopez.
7: Law enforcement officers have a difficult job, and federal agents do their job very, very well. So it's important that prosecutors protect them where they can. And that means vindicating their rights if they're victims of assault. But I began to have concerns that agents were not being truthful. Making arrests with very little provocation, and then soon enough, no provocation. And even after that, I would learn that agents had instigated physical contact. And so they were arresting people not only who had committed no assault, but who had in fact been assaulted by federal agents.
3: The result of the false claims and the chaos in Minneapolis would soon reverberate inside the Minnesota U.S. Attorney's Office.
2: CNN reached out to former Border Patrol official Greg Bovino. He disputes the characterization of that January 12th phone call, saying that though he could not recall his exact words, the idea of putting down the protest was not something he would say. As for the chosen people comment, he denied it was intended to be anti-Semitic. Bovino says he was simply frustrated that he had not been able to reach U.S. Attorney Rosen. And that was just part of Jake Tapper's exclusive reporting. You can watch the entire report on CNN.com. A massive drug bust now at the center of a high-stakes trial in Nigeria. Court members visited this site, which investigators say was the center of a meth empire. The story after the break.
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1: Welcome back, everyone. A Nigerian court took an unusual trip on Wednesday, visiting a massive methamphetamine lab at the center of the country's largest ever drug bust. This is the site in Ogun State where prosecutors say chemicals and industrial equipment were allegedly used to produce meth. Authorities say they recovered more than 2 tons of meth and chemical materials worth over $360 million. And that these kinds of remote operations are increasingly common.
2: There seems to be an attempt by the drug syndicates, especially the cartels, the international cartels, trying to establish a production hub, that's meth production hub, within the southwest region of the country. And they are not doing this within the cities or within the towns, but going into the forest to do this.
1: Mexico is conducting its own investigation into the lettuce believed to be the source of a cyclospora outbreak here in the United States. The CDC has confirmed more than 4,000 cases. Another 7,400 suspected cases are undergoing additional lab testing. The lettuce linked to the outbreak was grown in central Mexico, as CNN's Valerio Leon reports.
3: Mexican authorities are conducting their own investigation into the cyclospora outbreak in the United States. After U.S. officials traced the lettuce supplied to a company operating in the central Mexican state of Guanajuato, the FDA initially reported that a lettuce sample had tested positive for the parasite, but later withdrew that result, saying it was a false positive. Despite that reversal, and although there is currently no evidence confirming contamination, Mexico decided to continue with its own investigation. Mexico's Health Secretary, David Kersenovich, also confirmed 3 cases of cyclosporiasis in Mexico, but said authorities have ruled out an outbreak in the country. So far, officials have not linked those cases to the lettuce involved in the U.S. investigation. Here's how Kersenovich explained Mexico's response.
4: Se tomó una muestra.
5: A sample was taken that tested positive, but the FDA later determined it was a false positive. Therefore, we currently have no evidence. However, we have traveled to Guanajuato and collected samples to conduct our own investigation in coordination with the U.S. CDC.
3: The lettuce was traced to Taylor Farms in Mexico, which voluntarily removed iceberg lettuce from central Mexico from the U.S. market. And the case is significant for Mexico because the U.S. is its largest agricultural export market. No broader restrictions on Mexican produce have been announced, but Mexican authorities, of course, want to determine whether contamination occurred at the source and prevent investigation from affecting another producers and exports. Valeria León, CNN, Mexico City.
1: The European Union has signed off on Paramount's merger with Warner Brothers Discovery, the parent company of this network. Regulators say Paramount made several concessions, including an agreement to abandon a film distribution deal with Universal in Europe. Here in the US, 12 state attorneys general are challenging the buyout, claiming it would stifle competition. Paramount says the opposite is true. A federal judge has put the deal on hold for now to consider the antitrust lawsuit. Well, now to a new cyber attack carried out by artificial intelligence. ChatGPT maker OpenAI says some of its experimental models escaped a test environment and hacked into another company's servers. This is one of the first times we've seen something like this happen. After repeated warnings from experts, OpenAI released a statement calling the breach of fellow tech firm Hugging Face, a, quote, unprecedented cyber incident. Both companies say they're now working together to solve the security flaws the model exploited. I want to thank you so much for your company this hour. I'm Rosemary Church. CNN Newsroom with Paulo Sandoval is next after a short break. Stay with us.

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1: Hey, everybody. Thank you so much for being with me. I'm Polo Sandoval, live in New York, and this is CNN Newsroom. Another round of U.S. strikes hit Iranian military targets, how Iran is responding through its proxies in the region. Plus, new details about the meeting between the U.S. Secretary of State and his Russian counterpart. Did the top U.S. diplomat press Russia on Ukraine? And which countries are set to follow France in banning social media for children? An expert joins me to talk about a new online reality for young people.
2: Live from New York, this is CNN Newsroom with Polo Sandoval.
1: All right, let's get straight to the Middle East, where U.S. Central Command says that the military has completed now a 12th straight night of strikes on Iran. The U.S. president and Iranian leaders, they continue trading threats. Donald Trump now vowing to destroy Iranian bridges and power plants every time Iran strikes a ship in the Strait of Hormuz. Now, these are threats that we've heard from the president before. Tehran says that any such U.S. attacks would be met with a powerful and decisive response. Yemen's Iran-backed Houthis, they're claiming to have struck two Saudi oil tankers in the Red Sea. A Houthi spokesperson says that the ships violated the blockade that the militant group put in place on Monday. And at an event in Georgia on Wednesday, President Trump claimed that Americans aren't against the war with Iran, even though the latest polling suggests otherwise.
3: This is with this skirmish we have with the Islamic Republic of Iran, and I call it that, because let me tell you, they're getting hit so hard and they want to make a deal. But I say they're not ready to make a deal, because every time they make a deal, they want to change it and everything. They're not ready. They'll be ready very soon.
1: Let's begin our coverage now and head over to Leila Garagoza, who's live from London. So, Leila, is there any sign of this of Iran's so-called powerful and decisive response?
4: Yeah, so we've seen these ongoing retaliations from Iran in response to the U.S. strikes. And the Iranians, for their part, have said that they're going to respond in kind. Earlier this week, when we spoke, I mentioned that the IRGC-linked news outlets had essentially said that their plan was proportional responses based on the U.S.'s escalation. And we essentially heard that from Abbas Araghchi, the Iranian foreign minister, who posted on X saying, "Our defense doctrine is clear, eye for an eye." So Iran is going to retaliate to the U.S. if they do escalate hitting these bridges and civilian infrastructures that President Trump has

0: essentially said that they would hit for every ship or tanker that's hit in the strait. So we're going to likely see a very rapid escalation, which is already something we've seen this week with the Bab el-Mandeb Strait, with the Houthis. This is a very fragile situation. And even over the course of the last 2-3 days from the last time we talked, it has already escalated. And it doesn't look like either side is necessarily letting up. We did hear earlier this week that potentially there were some diplomatic negotiations happening in the background. That does not seem to have come to fruition at the moment. And so we're seeing this kind of rapid expansion of the conflict, Polo.
1: Leila, thank you so much for that reporting. And the U.S. has signed a deal allowing Saudi Arabia to enrich uranium for civilian energy purposes. But sources are saying that it does not include international oversight. And that is fueling concerns about the kingdom potentially developing nuclear weapons. President Trump has repeatedly said that Saudi Arabia's main regional rival, Iran, cannot develop a nuclear weapon. That's a subject of the ongoing negotiations, in fact. And Israel has long been wary of Saudi Arabia accessing nuclear technology. Former Israeli Prime Minister Naftali Bennett calling the deal a severe strategic failure. Let's continue the discussion now and head over to London with Jasmine El-Gamal, founder and CEO of Everil Strategies, also the host of the View From Here podcast. She was a Middle East advisor at the U.S. Defense Department. Jasmine, always great to see you.
2: Likewise, Paula. Good morning.
1: Good morning to you. And just a reminder for our viewers that we still don't know the exact details of this nuclear arrangement between the U.S. and Saudi Arabia, the assurances, the safeguards. However, those initial reports are that under the new civilian nuclear agreement with the U.S., the Saudis would not be required to sign up to the International Atomic Energy Agency's additional protocol. Do you think that's a dangerous precedent in the region?
2: Well, that's certainly what critics of the deal are afraid of, that it would set a precedent, especially in light of the ongoing Iran-U.S. negotiations and the years-long struggle that the U.S. has had trying to contain Iran's nuclear ambitions. Now, for this particular deal with Saudi Arabia, this is a deal that essentially helps Saudi Arabia develop a civilian nuclear program to develop an alternative framework for generating electricity. This is something that the Saudis have wanted for a long time. It's part of their long-term vision for the future and for diversifying their energy resources. And so from the Trump administration's point of view, they are looking at it in terms of whether, if Saudi Arabia is going to do this anyway at some point and it's part of their plan, is it better to do it with U.S. cooperation, oversight, opportunities for U.S. businesses, or do we wait until they do it with someone else like China, for example? So the administration is looking at it from both an economic perspective and a geopolitical objective or lens as well. And President Biden had also had these talks with Saudi Arabia. The big difference here, Paulo, between the two administrations is that President Biden tied these conversations with Saudi Arabia to normalization with Israel, which President Trump is not doing. He's treating this as a bilateral issue between Israel, between the U.S. and Saudi Arabia. And that is something else that critics of the deal point out, that this essentially takes the Israeli normalization path out of the question.
1: Yeah, and in the face of that criticism, the Trump administration calling this a win. Meanwhile, you have Iran that's watching this. Do you think that this makes Iran less or perhaps more likely to continue their negotiations?
2: Well, I think Iran is likely to point at this and say, look, if you're having these conversations with someone else like Saudi Arabia, why are you imposing such standards on us? And that's another point that's being discussed in the analysis here, is whether this raises some sort of a double standard. That said, though, Paulo, Saudi Arabia has certainly not acted the way Iran has acted in the region, whether that means vis-a-vis the United States and Israel or its neighbors as well. So one can argue that Saudi Arabia has given no reason for concern in terms of Saudi Arabia acting as a threat to U.S. interests or regional interests in the way that Iran has.
1: Yeah, no, that's a fair point. Nonetheless, there could be other regional powers that could see this deal and decide that they too need nuclear abilities. I just quickly want to close on this persistent series of attacks that we've been seeing, strikes, I should say. I wonder if I could get your thoughts on that. I mean, do you see this pressuring Iran at all? I mean, we've already seen, we're coming up on now 2 weeks of this sort of tit for tat exchanging of airstrikes.
2: That's right. I mean, not really 2 weeks. I mean, this has been going on since February 28th, and this tit for tat, kind of each side trying to pressure the other through military action without really going into a full-fledged long-term conflict that neither party can afford. So the real question here, Paulo, that it comes down to is, can the United States reopen the Strait of Hormuz by force? Or is it going to eventually have to go back to the negotiating table? And what we've seen is that force is not having the sort of impact that the U.S. wanted it to have or thought it would have with the Iranians. The Iranians feel that they can withstand these targeted attacks, even if they are consistent, as long as it doesn't escalate into a full-fledged war. It knows the U.S. can't afford that either. So we continue to remain locked in this battle of wills and battle of timelines that we've talked about before. Essentially, both parties are going to have to come back to the negotiating table if this is to be worked out in the long term.
1: Jasmine El-Gamal, always great to see you. Thank you so much for your perspective.
2: Thanks for having me.
3: Great heroes, actually. They said, and all of them said very strongly, we cannot let Iran have a nuclear weapon. They won't have a nuclear weapon. So we're going to honor them.
4: What did you say to families of fallen soldiers when Americans are wrongly against this war? How do you ask them?
3: Well, Americans aren't against the war. A poll just came out. Americans don't want high gasoline prices, but they're not against the war. That just came out loud and clear in a poll. Nobody wants Iran to have a nuclear weapon.
1: And those comments coming from President Trump, the commander-in-chief attended the dignified transfer of four U.S. soldiers who were killed in the war with Iran. He invited the family of one of those fallen soldiers to fly with him aboard Air Force One, headed back to Georgia, where that family lives. At President Trump, he offered a speech there on Wednesday afternoon, telling the crowd that dignified transfers are the toughest thing that he has to do. All right, well, the storm threat has passed for parts of West Virginia, but after historic flooding hit the region, a state of emergency is still in effect for all of the state's 55 counties. The governor of West Virginia is saying that officials are focused right now on search and rescue efforts, and they are concerned over possible storm-related deaths after hours of punishing rain and rising floodwaters. In fact, crews conducted more than 100 rescues on Wednesday alone, and officials say that the full extent of the damage is difficult to assess, mainly because the storms washed out roads and cut off some access to some parts of the region. And severe storms also produce multiple tornadoes and damaging winds in the states of Kentucky, Ohio, and in New Jersey. Well, deadly flooding is worsening in India's northeastern state of Assam, where officials say at least 26 people have died this week after days of relentless rain. A major river there has risen above danger levels in several areas, triggering widespread flooding in communities. And forecasters are warning that more heavy rain and thunderstorms, as well as strong winds, are expected today across parts of northern and eastern India. Well, France becomes the latest country and the first in the EU to ban the use of social media among children. Ahead, we'll take a look at the growing number of countries that are considering similar measures. Plus, Ukraine making a generational change at the very top of its military establishment, while President Zelensky fired his commander-in-chief and replaced him with someone much younger.
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1: U.S. officials are largely tight-lipped following a meeting between the top U.S. and Russian diplomats. It happened just a short while ago, that meeting. Marco Rubio and Sergey Lavrov, they held talks on the sidelines of the summit of the Association of the Southeast Asian Nations in Manila. After the meeting, the U.S. State Department only said that they discussed the U.S.-Russia relationship and the need to end the war in Ukraine. Well, Russia said that Lavrov warned that further arming of Ukraine is inadmissible and that Moscow is prepared for a diplomatic settlement of the conflict. Diplomatic efforts are underway to put peace talks between Russia and Ukraine back on track. In fact, on Wednesday, Ukrainian President Volodymyr Zelensky spoke with top U.S. mediator Steve Witkoff, as well as Jared Kushner. He said that they focused on how to restart the stalled peace talks. Well, inside Russia, I want to show you some video that captured a huge fire after Ukraine's latest drone strike on Wildberries, which is a major online retailer. Kyiv says that the company's warehouses are used to make drones. Meanwhile, Ukraine is accusing Moscow of trying to hold global food security hostage. Kyiv says that the Kremlin struck three civilian cargo ships in the Black Sea on Wednesday, and it happened during the peak harvest period when Ukraine exports its agricultural products through Black Sea corridors. The fighting follows a second major change at the top of Ukraine's military leadership in just a matter of days. On Wednesday, President Zelensky fired the commander-in-chief of Ukraine's armed forces and also brought in a much younger replacement. The commander had clashed with Ukraine's popular defense minister, who was ousted last week. Here's Nick Payton-Walsh with more.
2: A generational shift. The younger Ukrainians doing the fighting, now run by a general nearer their age, 43-year-old Mykhailo Drapaty. Out, Alexander Sirsky, aged 60, who for years met the Soviet brutality of Russia with similar resolve and ruthlessness. Nicknamed the Butcher, he became the face of the relentless, ugly toll of the war on frontline troops. Sending people to die is something a wartime general has to do, along with always be winning to stay popular. And while Sirsky had notched up enough small victories, they did not save him from modernity. His wartime resume begins with the defense of Kyiv, where thousands of locals bolstered the city's rout of the Russians. The Kharkiv counteroffensive in late 2022 saw Russia collapse, a startling reversal exposing poor command and supply lines for which Sirsky is credited. But his rivalry with his boss, then Commander Valery Zaluzhny, many analysts have said, led Sirsky to push a focus on the city of Bakhmut during the next summer and leave the main push of the counter-offensive, Ukraine's main chance to break Russia's road to Crimea with a flood of new Western equipment, to falter. Zaluzhny lost his job months later to Sirsky, who swiftly needed a win after so many slow losses, including Bakhmut. The response was daring and stunning, if not strategically sound in the long run. The first invasion of Russia since the Nazis, Kursk. A major embarrassment for Putin and a turn in the narrative until Ukraine slowly left the next year. Ultimately, the war changed around Ukraine and Sirsky as a younger generation found tech could compensate for a lack of brute force and people. Mykhailo Fedorov, the disruptor-in-chief and new Minister of Defense, leading the use of drones early to hit deep inside Russia. IT, data, open tenders for equipment, transparency, questioning everything, and robots, and more robots. Nothing could be further from the Sirsky way of war. But it began to work, and gained popularity, the major metric in Zelensky's decision-making. Fedorov, too popular, it seemed, when he openly clashed with Sirsky, leaving the older general, whose failings and frailty had been the talk of Kyiv for months, suddenly the victor, when Zelensky edged out a rising star. That was until rare Kyiv protests switched to focus on Sirsky, leaving Zelensky with another popularity crisis, his own, and in need of a new military commander. A bizarrely open and fickle back and forth, democracy in wartime, some say, or the president ditching losers, or out with the old and in with the new. Whatever just happened, they too have to keep winning.
0: Nick Payton Walsh, CNN, London.
1: Still ahead here on CNN Newsroom, the global push to limit children's access to social media. 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
1: Welcome back. I'm Polo Sandoval in New York, and these are today's top stories. U.S. Central Command says that the military has completed its 12th consecutive night of strikes against Iran, hitting dozens of military sites on land and maintaining a blockade at sea. President Donald Trump is now threatening that the U.S. will bomb and destroy a bridge or power plant every time Tehran targets a ship in the Strait of Hormuz. Iran is vowing retaliation if that happens. Well, parts of Europe, they are enduring yet another wave of intensive heat, fueling more destructive droughts and wildfires. In southern France, hundreds have been forced to flee their homes as fast-moving fires continue to burn. In a separate fire to the west, at least two firefighters have died near the Bordeaux airport. At least 26 people are dead after relentless monsoon rains have triggered severe flooding in India's northeastern state of Assam. A major river has risen above danger levels in several areas. Forecasters now warning that more heavy rain and thunderstorms could worsen conditions across parts of northern and eastern India today. Now to concerns about the time that teenagers are spending on social media. It's prompting countries to adopt some restrictions and in some cases even outright bans as they fear for their well-being. Well, France is just the latest to do so. Lawmakers there voting to ban social media use for children under 15. France joining a growing list of countries that have enacted similar bans, and more are considering adopting their own measures. Let's have a talk about this. Joining me now is Sonia Livingstone. She's a professor of social psychology and the director of the Digital Futures for Children's Center at the London School of Economics. Sonia, thank you so much for joining us.
2: It's a pleasure.
1: Good morning to you. So we saw a list of some of these seven nations, roughly, that are banning or limiting social media for young people. And then you look at the list of those countries that are considering similar actions. Are we bound to see the number of countries that are enacting these policies continue to grow? And how are the countries that already have passed these, how are they actually enforcing this?
2: Well, those are two great questions, and I think they're connected. So several countries are going first. Australia, most notably, which banned children under 16 from using social media last December, and now France. And the others are kind of more announcements. I don't know if we're going to see more for two reasons. One, the bans are not going very well. So in Australia, the numbers of children who are using social media has gone down, but still there are 61% who are using social media. And the problem seems to be that the platforms are not doing the age checks that are needed. So in France, which has just brought in the ban, announced it on Monday, they have weakened in the last minute in the parliament. They've weakened the requirement for age checks. And I think, as every parent knows, if there's not a good age check, children will get back on social media because that's the social norm and that's how they see their friends. So it's not clear it's going to be a successful strategy. And at the same time, Europe more widely is about to announce a Europe-wide policy, which I think will be not a ban, but something more thoughtful about ensuring that platforms finally take steps to keep children safe.
1: So, Sonia, if these policies are just not, quite frankly, not cutting it, based on what you just shared, then what is the most ideal approach to try to limit children's exposure to certain content online? What do you think is just not really done right in these policies?
2: Well, for a long time, the policies are focused on content. And I think sometimes, of course, extreme content should be dealt with. And platforms are taking some steps there, but definitely not enough. I think where the focus should be placed and is placed by at least European regulation is on the algorithms that push and target and kind of escalate problematic content, especially when it reaches the more vulnerable children. So a child who looks for something perhaps depressing, or who's feeling sad, or who is feeling bad about themselves, they will find themselves the target of a kind of algorithmic push that makes them even more depressed and you know, tells them how problematic their body is or makes them feel terrible. So I think the algorithm is where the focus should be, and that's where the recent legal actions are, both in the United States and also in Europe. There are now the governments are now bringing actions against TikTok, against Meta, against some other platforms for promoting a problematic feed. And what children say in research is that they would like much better control over their feed. They would like to reset. They would like to be able to choose what content. They would like to be able to exclude certain content. And they would like the service to be age appropriate. But that is going to take enforcement of existing regulation and perhaps some new regulation to really make that happen.
1: Right. Yeah, the wish to have more control over your feed, I think that spans multiple generations. I mean, speaking firsthand, and as you were speaking too, Sonia, we're showing viewers a list of some of those potential impacts, sleep disruptions, effects on schoolwork, family time, cyberbullying. We know that's taken tragic turns. Let's close with, you know, we mentioned what some of these social media platforms should be doing to address their algorithms. We talked about what some of these countries are doing, and in some cases, not really doing a very great job at trying to address it. Let's close with what parents can do at home. What is within the parents' control to try to help their children?
2: Well, I don't love the idea that we're trying to kind of ban, take things away from children and restrict children from opportunities to see their friends and to socialize and enjoy their culture. But I do think this is a moment when the challenges or the problems of social media are really top of mind for many people and certainly for parents. So this is a great time for parents to talk with their children about what how platforms could be better, how they can reflect on their use of social media, and how together as families everyone can work towards finding alternatives and better practices so that sleep is not disrupted and children can see their friends, ideally not on social media or not only on social media. So it's a really good moment to say, can we shift the norms? What is really working for us? And how can we make things better?
1: Sonia Livingstone, thank you so much for joining us and sharing your expertise. Really enjoyed that conversation. It's a very important one, and let's keep it going. Thank you for your time. Well, a teenager in Florida dropping his addiction case against the parent company of Instagram and Facebook, and this was just days before the trial was set to start. He sued Meta and other social media platforms, alleging that he suffered mental health challenges after their addictive design hooked him. Well, the teen settled his case with YouTube, TikTok, and Snap in recent weeks, but he dropped the case against Meta without receiving any payment, according to the company. Meta says that his claims, quote, never held up. Meta and YouTube were found liable in a similar case earlier this year. Artificial intelligence goes rogue. 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
2: Welcome back. Now to your business headlines. The European Union signing off on Paramount's merger with Warner Brothers Discovery, the parent company of this network. Regulators are saying that Paramount made several concessions, including an agreement to abandon a film distribution deal with Universal in Europe. And Brazil's president says that he's tried to work with the U.S. government to avoid new tariffs, but received no response. The U.S. imposed a 25% tariff on all Brazilian imports on Wednesday in retaliation for what the Trump administration calls unfair trade practices. President Lula da Silva says that he's still willing to negotiate, but will also seek other markets for its goods. Elon Musk is doubling down on his criticism of Christopher Nolan's hit film, The Odyssey. Musk says that his AI platform, Grok, will make its own full-length version of the classic work. He says that it will be, quote, historically accurate. Musk has criticized casting decisions in Nolan's film. He says Grok's version will be ready by the end of the year. Now to a new cyber attack that was carried out by artificial intelligence. ChatGPT maker OpenAI says that some of its experimental models escaped a test environment and then hacked into another company's servers. Both companies say that they are now working together to solve the security flaws that the model exploited. More now from CNN contributor and tech journalist Jacob Ward, host of the Rip Current podcast.
3: I think it is a pretty big deal. OpenAI says that it was essentially doing cyber research around these models, seeing what they could do, and it paired a couple of them up. Those two models got it into their head to essentially find an escape hatch from the sort of closed sandbox it was in, got out onto the open web, used some stolen credentials to then get into another company where it thought it would find the answer to the question had been assigned, and then went ahead and got in there using a bunch of nasty tricks. And so that company, Hugging Face, has in fact, they found that out last week without even understanding that this was an OpenAI product. And OpenAI yesterday announced that this was in fact them. This is not a deviation from what the industry is after. This is, in fact, right on mission. We've been talking for a long time in the AI landscape about the agentic era, the idea that we're going to have these agents that are going to run through our lives and make our lives easier without stopping to ask us permission along the way. They have been working on the idea of AI that doesn't check in with you for a long time. And so on the one hand, yes, military applications, you know, those are scary, but we're seeing those on the battlefields of Ukraine right now. Ukraine has developed robots that do that. You have the United States military actively developing, you know, fighter jet drones that can, you know, dogfight in the sky. This stuff is definitely happening right now. But the idea that somehow what we're using at home and what is being developing there, that those have different strategies and different purposes, I would argue is not right.
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1: I'm Ryan Fox. You're watching CNN World Sport.
2: Oh, yes, you are. Thank you, Ryan. A newly crowned Open champion joining us right here on CNN's World Sport. And our huge congratulations to one very proud New Zealander, Ryan Fox, a 39-year-old from Auckland, celebrating his first career golf major after draining a nervy 12-footer for birdie to win it at the 18th hole at Royal Birkdale in Southport, Northwest England, Sunday. Nerves of steel. His dad, Grant Fox, is a legendary New Zealand All Black rugby star, the winner of the first ever World Cup back in 1987. Ryan's had his ups and downs, I will say, over the years, once coming close even to quitting the sport altogether. But that seems an awfully long time ago now. What a moment for him after his incredible career victory. I caught up with Ryan, who joined me with one very special piece of silverware, the famed claret jug.
1: This is the real one, so I get to keep this for a year. I have a replica one, which I can see on the other side of our kitchen, which I get to keep for lifetime, which is pretty awesome. So yeah, like you can see the golfer on the front is apparently what you've got to present for all the photos and stuff like that. It's got all the names. I mean, the engraving on it is incredible. You know, to have this trophy in my hands is unbelievable, to be honest. Yeah, like I'm not sure exactly what it means yet. I'm still trying to process it. It's pretty crazy, to be honest. And I can see my name just down here at the bottom for 2026 at Royal Birkdale. So I'm definitely not going to get sick of watching that. That's for sure.
2: I wonder, dare I say, what did you have a sip of and how good did it taste?
1: There was plenty of red wine that poured out of the claret jug on Sunday night. So it's all clean in there, I think, at the moment. So yeah, it was a lot of fun. I had a lot of people around me that I'm close to, and it was great to share that moment with them. And yeah, that's pretty cool that I'm going to be able to get to share it with a lot of people going forward. And I can safely say there's probably going to be a bit more red wine drank out of it over the next year or so.
2: Oh, thank you so much. Listen, birdie to win the Open. You had a birdie putt to win the Open. I wonder what goes surging through your mind, both as you're preparing to make that putt and as it now, that historic putt, as it actually drops, as you drain that putt.
1: I'm not sure how I hit that putt straight. Like, I was so nervous just trying to focus on hitting it somewhere near the hole. It did dawn on me before the putt that this was a putt to win the Open. And I had to kind of collect myself in that moment and just try to focus on what I could control, which was hitting the ball at that point and trying to hit it good speed. And yeah, like I took a couple of deep breaths before I hit the putt and just got up there, you know, did my routine even though it was pretty quick, and then to see the ball have a chance of going in like 3 or 4 foot out, and then to see it, you know, catch that left side and go in. I mean, it's words can't describe what it feels like in that moment. Like I let everything out. The reaction to hear it go in is the most incredible thing I've ever heard. The crowd was unbelievable. And I can't say that enough. Like the whole support coming down those last few holes, I felt like the English crowd really got behind me. It was just incredible to feel all of that on that 18th hole. And then the rest of it's just a whirlwind, to be honest. I don't really know really what happened over the next few hours. And it's going to take quite a bit to process in general what went on that Sunday.
2: Just a massive roar when, but you mentioned the words pretty quick. You're not kidding. 22 seconds to line up and drain that winning putt for your first career major. You play so quickly. Let's be honest. Others in the game don't by comparison. Tell us why that's so important to you, why it works for you.
1: I just think it fits me. Like I tend to do everything quite quickly. Like even going back to doing exams at school, like I'd finish them really quickly. I either knew the answer or I didn't. And that was kind of it, really. I see a shot quickly. I tend to make a decision quickly. I'm kind of the opinion in golf too that side of it's not that difficult. To actually see a shot, to make a decision isn't the hardest bit of the game. It's the execution that's the hard bit and trying to get out of your own way and get out of your own head to do it. So that's just kind of how it works in my head. And I'm really proud of myself for keeping true to that, coming down the stretch, for being me, for doing my routine, for whatever you want to call it, you know, some guys are caught too quick or whatever, but that's just me. That's my routine, and I stuck to it. And obviously, I came out on the right side of it.
2: 39 years of age. This is golf's oldest major, the famed Claret Jug. I wonder, it means so much to you, as you've just been outlining, but also to the people of New Zealand as well. How so?
1: Look, I mean, we're a small country. I think we punch well above our weight in sport in general, and we're doing pretty well in golf at the moment, but it's going to be huge for golf in New Zealand. I've, seen a little bit of media. I've done quite a bit of media back home already, and the reception has just been unbelievable, to be honest. I can't put that into words what that feels like, and hearing, people say that, it's the best sporting moment in New Zealand. Like, I'm not sure I believe that. It's obviously recency bias, but it's pretty incredible, I think, the impact it's had in New Zealand already. And I'm looking forward to taking this little thing behind me back home on a little bit of a tour when I get a chance, and share it with friends and family and, golf clubs and various other things in New Zealand, because I think that'll be very, very special and something that I won't get tired of very quickly at all.
2: Oh, thanks to Ryan. And part two of our chat to come in the next week or so. So ahead on World Sport, the curious case of Casemiro to Inter Miami. Just minutes after the deal was announced, then came a strange apparent plot twist. Stay with us for that.

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3: Welcome back to CNN's World Sport. A few weeks after leaving Manchester United, Brazilian superstar Casemiro heading back to South Florida after he was announced as Inter Miami's latest signing. Now, the South American was part of his country squad that reached the last 16 at the recently concluded FIFA World Cup here in North America. Casemiro, who won 5 Champions League crowns with Real Madrid, now joining forces with Lionel Messi and Luis Suarez, his former rivals at Spanish giants Barcelona. The 34-year-old under contract through 2027. With an option until June of 2029. But this is a strange plot twist because just minutes after Miami announced that deal, Major League Soccer said it was reviewing a tampering allegation against the South Florida club. Now, MLS adding that Inter Miami and the LA Galaxy have reached an agreement, a settlement for the discovery priority to sign Casemiro, though the terms will be released upon conclusion of that tampering investigation. Now, just for context and for background here, Casemiro's discovery rights were held by the Galaxy, and by league rules, that would have prevented Inter Miami from negotiating with him. We'll stay across that for you. All right. Cristo Fernandez stole hearts playing the ever-optimistic Danny Rojas in the Emmy Award-winning series Ted Lasso, which returns to Apple Plus next month. Now he's gone from pretending to be a pro footballer to actually becoming one. The 35-year-old made his U.S. professional soccer debut recently for El Paso Locomotive in the USL Championship League. We actually caught up with Fernandez recently, and he told us it's never too late to chase another dream.
4: It was surreal. It was a dream come true. Something, I mean, it was all the build-up for that moment, and I'm grateful with the process and grateful with God, my family, my friends who came to support me, but especially the coaches and my teammates. It's been a work in progress this whole year, so I'm glad it finally happened, this debut.
5: As somebody who's now a professional who needs to get the rest and sort of be prepared again for the next games and training the next day, how many games have you been able to see? How much have you enjoyed this tournament?
4: No, I've been enjoying as much as I could. This World Cup has been the first one I am able to enjoy and watch it live in person. It was already a dream come true attending a couple of games, but even more the fact that my city, my hometown of Guadalajara, Jalisco, Mexico, was hosting some games. It was even more of a dream come true. And I mean, I'm proud of my team. Mexico, they played very well. It was a bit unfortunate, the result against England, but nothing to complain because truly the team gave it all. And it was an amazing game. And it's been just exciting seeing all the games.
6: I wonder how much inspiration you've been taking from Mexico into what you've been producing on the pitch yourself, or whether, in fact, you've had any advice from Coach Ted or Coach Beard.
4: Yeah, no, all my teammates and my friends from Ted Lasso have been very supportive since the news got out that I was signed, and then just waiting for my visa this long period of time, but it's part of the process. But yeah, as you said, this year has been very inspiring when it comes to football soccer. And you were right now, I've been tuning in and listening to you guys, and I take the example from Bozinha and Cristiano, and right now Messi, who they are 39, 40, 41. They are just been inspiring. And This whole World Cup has been very inspiring, and just taking a little bit of that to my everyday. And I am very excited for the second semester with my team, El Paso Locomotive. I'm enjoying the city, the town, and we have an amazing team that I really believe we can go further this season.
3: And thanks so much for joining us on this Thursday. Take care. Stay with CNN. It's bye for now.

0: in London. 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
1: Hey everybody, thank you so much for joining me. I'm Polo Sandoval live in New York, and this is CNN Newsroom. As Donald Trump threatens to strike Iranian infrastructure, Tehran is warning that it will respond in kind across the region. And as Houthi demonstrations across and as youth demonstrations across India intensify, Prime Minister Modi addressing protesters for the first time. We'll tell you more. Plus, an invisible killer threatening New Zealand's birds. We'll speak with a local official about efforts to protect their winged wildlife.
2: Live from New York, this is CNN Newsroom with Polo Sandoval.
1: All right, let's begin with the war in Iran. And the U.S. presidents and Iranian leaders now ramping up their threats as this conflict continues to rage on. U.S. Central Command now says that the military has completed a 12th straight night of strikes. And according to Reuters, Iranian state media is reporting that two people were killed and at least 11 others wounded in a missile attack near the border with Iraq. And local media in Iran now reporting that there were strikes on a military site in the port city of Bushehr. And that's near Iran's only operating commercial nuclear power reactor. Meanwhile, Donald Trump is now threatening to destroy Iranian bridges and power plants every time Iran strikes a ship in the Strait of Hormuz. Now, President Trump has issued similar threats since the start of the war, but Tehran is warning that any such U.S. attacks would be met with powerful and decisive response. Let's go now to CNN's Leyla Garagoglu, who's live in London. Leyla, I know you've been monitoring closely some of the remarks from the Secretary of State, Marco Rubio, who just spoke to reporters in Manila as he was meeting, after he was meeting with some Asian leaders, speaking about Ukraine, speaking about why he's there. I wonder if we could focus on what he's saying about the U.S. war with Iran.
3: Yeah, so he actually spoke quite a lot about the escalation that we've seen with the introduction of the Houthis into this conflict and those attacks that we saw on the tankers that the Houthis have claimed. He said that the Houthis have been snookered into this conflict, that they had stayed out of it, but now they had basically been dragged in. And he said that they should stay out of it. And I do think that this is an attempt by the U.S. to kind of try to bring down the temperature of this conflict and not allow it to escalate and expand. The Houthis joining into this conflict, hitting the Saudi tankers, inevitably is going to bring in the rest of the region. And so far, over the last 12 days, people have, the regional countries have essentially tried to stay out of what's going on between the U.S. and Iran so that we don't see another repeat of the earlier part of this war when all the GCC countries were really dragged into this conflict. Now, as you said, President Trump has said that he's going to hit civilian infrastructure if Iran keeps hitting tankers and ships in and around the strait. Iran has said that their new defense doctrine is eye for an eye. And so if the U.S. escalates, they're also going to escalate. So it's a really fragile situation that we're seeing here. And it does look like things are rapidly expanding and escalating. And so far, there has not really been an off-ramp. As you know, earlier this week, there were overtures made by Qatar and Pakistan to kind of draw down this conflict and maybe bring both sides back to the negotiation table. And so far, that hasn't really worked. So we're going to have to see what happens over the next couple of days if both sides continue to escalate and what's going to happen if the Houthis also keep attacking these Saudi ships and tankers around the Red Sea. Polo?
1: Lila, just as a follow-up, again, I know you've been following exactly what the Secretary of State has been saying. I wonder if we can also expand on

0: on maybe, you know, has he elaborated, for example, on this President Trump's reiterating that threat that if the Iranians continue to disrupt ship traffic, that he would potentially go after infrastructure? I mean, what else is the secretary saying?
1: Yeah, I mean, he's saying that they're really going to focus on trying to get that strait open and that they are not going to shy away from hitting Iran and trying to really degrade their military capabilities. So we're going to have to see again what happens over the course of the next days, whether President Trump really does go after these civilian infrastructures and even things like Pickaxe Mountain or Mount Kolang, as Iranians call it.
0: All right, Lily Garagoso, thank you so much for that. And U.S. Secretary of State Marco Rubio, again, is still speaking there in the Philippines right now. We also want to listen to a few of the other remarks that were shared from or by the U.S.'s top diplomat. Listen to this.
2: Iran is begging us, okay, both directly and indirectly. Let's do a deal. Let's talk. Iran is begging every day. The problem with Iran is every time they make a deal, the people that are in charge there, they either break it or they want to change it. So it looks like they're not ready to make a deal. So they're going to continue to pay a price. And they're going to, every night the price gets higher and higher and higher. And that's what's happening now. And until they, maybe in a few days, they'll be ready to make a deal once they realize that this is not a winning proposition for them. And that's what the president is outlining. The idea that this is going to continue, it's not going to continue this way. The price will continue to get higher every single night until they come to their senses. Right now, apparently, they haven't come to their senses. And so the president doesn't see a lot of utility in responding to their overtures at this point. Because frankly, Iran is clearly not ready to make a deal, at least not one they're willing to live by.
0: And Secretary Rubio saying that they're not ready to make a deal, but also saying that they were begging to make a deal, according to some of the remarks that he shared a few moments ago. That's something that was echoed basically from what we've heard from President Trump as well. So we'll see what else comes out of Manila and bring that to you. The U.S. has signed a deal allowing Saudi Arabia to enrich uranium for civilian energy purposes. In fact, Secretary Rubio was quite supportive of that. The thing, though, it does not seem to include international oversight, fueling concerns about the kingdom potentially developing nuclear weapons. More now from CNN's international diplomatic editor, Nick Robertson.
3: What makes this deal different? And there's a deal that the United States, for example, had with the UAE in 2009, a nuclear civilian energy program there that was sort of described as the gold standard. The enriched uranium is not enriched in that case in the UAE, which is that style has become the norm for countries moving into nuclear power. They tend not to be enriching the uranium themselves. The difference for Saudi Arabia is it appears it would be allowed to enrich the uranium itself. Another part of that gold standard deal that the UAE and so many other countries have is that there would be careful oversight by the International Atomic Energy Agency. Additional protocols, as the term is known, would allow those inspectors, international inspectors, to go and visit sites. Saudi Arabia doesn't seem to be subject to those same additional protocols and scrutiny. In some ways, this sounds exactly like the sort of deal that Iran would be pushing for, where it would be able to do its own enrichment and wouldn't have stringent oversight. Saudi Arabia, and I think if we take a big step back here, Saudi Arabia has a military treaty, a pact with Pakistan. Pakistan has nuclear weapons. Saudi Arabia is widely understood in the region to have helped fund Pakistan's nuclear program. And it's widely believed that if Saudi Arabia felt it needed to call on nuclear weapons to defend itself, it could call on its treaty partner, Pakistan. We don't know all the terms of the deal that the White House has agreed with Saudi Arabia at the moment, but it's these points, the enriching uranium themselves and those less stringent oversights, that's giving rise to concern, particularly here in Israel, where it was widely seen under President Biden that Saudi Arabia would get a civilian nuclear program as part of its normalization with Israel. Well, of course, the Gaza Hamas attacks, Israel's response following that has put Saudi Arabia in a position where it won't normalize with Israel until Israel accepts and recognizes a Palestinian state. So from Israel's perspective, this puts in the position of having a neighbor, another neighbor with the potential for nuclear weapons. And also it puts criticism on Prime Minister Netanyahu for his relationship with President Trump that would have allowed this to happen. So, yes, it raises a lot of concerns. Maybe not all of them are justified at this stage until we hear what the White House has to say about this deal.
0: Now, again, we just heard from Secretary of State Marco Rubio, who defended that deal just a short while ago. But the question remains, if this potentially sets a tricky precedent for the region, especially those regional nations that do not have any nuclear abilities. So I pose that question to Jasmine El-Gamal. She's a founder and CEO of Everest Strategies and also former Middle East advisor for the U.S. Defense Department. Here's what she told me.
4: That's certainly what critics of the deal are afraid of, that it would set a precedent, especially in light of the ongoing Iran-U.S. negotiations and the years-long struggle that the U.S. has had trying to contain Iran's nuclear ambitions. Now, for this particular deal with Saudi Arabia, this is a deal that essentially helps Saudi Arabia develop a civilian nuclear program to develop an alternative framework for generating electricity. This is something that the Saudis have wanted for a long time. It's part of their long-term vision for the future and for diversifying their energy resources. And so from the Trump administration's point of view, they are looking at it in terms of whether, if Saudi Arabia is going to do this anyway at some point and it's part of their plan, is it better to do it with U.S. cooperation, oversight, opportunities for U.S. businesses, or do we wait until they do it with someone else like China, for example? So the administration is looking at it from both an economic perspective and a geopolitical objective or lens as well. And President Biden had also had these talks with Saudi Arabia. The big difference here, Paulo, between the two administrations is that President Biden tied these conversations with Saudi Arabia to normalization with Israel, which President Trump is not doing. He's treating this as a bilateral issue between Israel, between the U.S. and Saudi Arabia. And that is something else that critics of the deal point out, that this essentially takes the Israeli normalization path out of the question.
0: Yeah, and in the face of that criticism, the Trump administration calling this a win. And meanwhile, you have Iran that's watching this. Do you think that this makes Iran less or perhaps more likely to continue their negotiations?
4: Well, I think Iran is likely to point at this and say, look, if you're having these conversations with someone else like Saudi Arabia, why are you imposing such standards on us? And that's another point that's being discussed in the analysis here, is whether this raises some sort of a double standard. That said, though, Paulo, Saudi Arabia has certainly not acted the way Iran has acted in the region, whether that means vis-a-vis the United States and Israel or its neighbors as well. So one can argue that Saudi Arabia has given no reason for concern in terms of Saudi Arabia acting as a threat to U.S. interests or regional interests in the way that Iran has.
0: Our thanks to Jasmine El-Gamal. And President Trump attended a dignified transfer on Wednesday for four U.S. service members who were killed in the Middle East. Three of the soldiers were killed in an Iranian strike on a military base in Jordan. And the fourth was killed during a controlled detonation of a downed Iranian drone in northern Iraq. And despite a number of recent polls suggesting otherwise, the president is claiming that Americans are not against the war.
5: Great heroes, actually. They said, and all of them said very strongly, we cannot let Iran have a nuclear weapon. They won't have a nuclear weapon. So we're going to honor them.
6: Families of these fallen soldiers, when Americans are wrongly against this war, how do you ask them?
5: Well, Americans aren't against the war. A poll just came out. Americans don't want high gasoline prices, but they're not against the war. That just came out loud and clear in a poll. Nobody wants Iran to have a nuclear weapon.
0: Russia says that its top diplomat has warned the U.S. that sending more weapons to Ukraine is inadmissible. The statement came after Sergey Lavrov met with his U.S. counterpart, Secretary of State Marco Rubio, on the sidelines of a summit in Manila just a short while ago. But Moscow also said that Lavrov confirmed that Russia is still ready for a diplomatic settlement. And hours earlier, Ukrainian President Volodymyr Zelensky spoke with top U.S. mediators Steve Witkoff and Jared Kushner. He said that they focused on how to restart the stalled peace talks. But as leaders talk, Ukraine is also accusing Moscow of trying to hold global food security hostage. Kyiv says that the Kremlin struck three civilian cargo ships in the Black Sea on Wednesday, and it happened during the peak harvest period when Ukraine exports its agricultural products through Black Sea corridors. A U.S. federal judge says that former Venezuelan President Nicolas Maduro and his wife Celia Flores will stand trial next June. The couple have pleaded not guilty to charges of gun running and drug smuggling. They were captured by the U.S. military in January and then flown to the United States to face those charges. CNN's Maria Santana reports on the court hearing on Wednesday.
7: A relaxed-looking Nicolas Maduro and his wife Celia Flores learned that their trial will start June 1st of next year during a very brief hearing in federal court in New York that lasted just 13 minutes and solely focused on establishing a pre-trial schedule. Now, Maduro's attorneys said that in the next few months, they are going to file several motions, one of them claiming sovereign immunity for Maduro. The defense argues that Maduro and his wife were kidnapped in January by U.S. military forces in Caracas, and that as the legitimate head of state of Venezuela, he cannot be tried in U.S. courts. Of course, the U.S. government rejects those arguments and does not recognize Maduro as the legitimate president of his country. The defense said that they are very confident that they can stick with a June 1st date to start the trial, even though the judge expressed some skepticism about that timeline. Inside the court, Maduro looked at ease, much more at ease than he has been at his previous two appearances here. He was sporting what looked like a fresh haircut, a trimmed mustache. He was in good spirits, talking to his lawyers, laughing with them. At some point, he said hi to the public as he entered and left the courtroom. Both Maduro and Flores have been charged with narco-terrorism and other charges related to drug trafficking. They have both pleaded not guilty and will remain in a federal prison in Brooklyn as they await their trial. Maria Santana, CNN, New York.
0: India's prime minister is finally responding to student protesters in New Delhi. What Narendra Modi is promising in response to growing anger from students over exam paper leaks. Plus, the intense heat wave in Europe, it is fueling some massive wildfires. We'll have an update on the fight to get them under control.
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1: Welcome back. Protests are underway right now in India's capital again, with students demanding action over an exam rigging scandal. Prime Minister Narendra Modi is addressing the issue for the first time, promising swift and stringent punishment for those involved. Here's CNN's Ria Mogul.
2: The so-called cockroaches first filled New Delhi's streets. Now they're showing up thousands of miles away. From New York to London, supporters of India's cockroach protests are going global, amplifying a movement in India that's become one of the biggest challenges to Prime Minister Narendra Modi's government. And it's growing at home too. Some of India's biggest celebrities have voiced solidarity. Bollywood superstar Salman Khan praised the students' dedication and has called for a solution. Support galvanized after a police crackdown on protesters earlier this week, when tens of thousands of mostly young people marched through New Delhi. They're demanding the resignation of India's education minister and sweeping reforms to an examination system they say denies millions of students a fair chance at success. Police fired tear gas, batons swung, injuries were reported on both sides. But the protesters aren't backing down. They've reclaimed their main protest site in the capital, vowing to stay for as long as it takes. India's opposition has seized on the anger, calling for Modi's resignation and clashing with police. On Thursday, while avoiding any direct reference to the protests, Modi said India's youth were, quote, important and pledged action against exam paper leaks. A rare acknowledgement for a leader known for keeping a distance when the political pressure mounts. Modi has weathered major crises before, from year-long farmer protests against agricultural reforms to public anger during India's COVID pandemic. But this challenge may be different. Nearly two-thirds of the country's 1.4 billion people are under 35, and Modi can't afford to lose the support of India's youth, making them not just the face of this movement, but potentially one of the most powerful political forces in the country. Ria Mogul, CNN.
1: The storm threat has passed for parts of West Virginia, but after historic flooding hit the region, a state of emergency remains in effect for all of the state's 55 counties. The governor of West Virginia says that officials are focused on search and rescue efforts right now, and that they're concerned over possible loss of life after hours of punishing rain and rising floodwaters. The crews conducted more than 100 rescues on Wednesday alone, and officials say that the full extent of the damage, that's difficult to assess because the storms washed out roads and cut off some access to some areas. The severe storms also produced multiple tornadoes, damaging winds as well in states like Kentucky, Ohio, and New Jersey. And parts of Europe, they are enduring another intense heat wave, fueling more destructive droughts and wildfires in southern France. Hundreds have been forced to flee their homes in a fast-moving fire. In a separate fire to the west, at least two firefighters have died near the Bordeaux airport. To Spain now, hundreds of firefighters there are battling the country's largest wildfire of the year in the central Guadalajara province. Prime Minister Pedro Sanchez says that the country has already seen four times as many wildfires this year than last.
3: More than 100,000 hectares have been burned as a result of the wildfire or wildfires across Spain. To put that into perspective, that is the annual average that Spain experienced over the past decade.
1: An investigation is now underway in France after the death of a professional model recruiter with ties to Jeffrey Epstein. We'll bring you more.

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3: Welcome back. More now on our top story. The U.S. military says that it has conducted another round of strikes on Iran overnight. CENTCOM saying that it's to further degrade Tehran's ability to threaten commercial ships in the Strait of Hormuz. As the two countries trade daily strikes and an escalating war of words, President Trump is struggling to articulate a plan for how the conflict will actually end. CNN's Kevin Liptak has more from the White House.
4: Concerns are growing inside the administration that the president's strategy of night after night attacks on Iran does not seem to be effective in shifting the Iranians' negotiating position. The president ordering up the 12th consecutive night of strikes on Wednesday into Thursday. But there are some hard conversations now underway inside the administration about where precisely this goes next. And we know that the president over the last several days has been receiving options and policy meetings about potential steps that would escalate the conflicts. And what you see the Pentagon doing is ramping up the firepower and forces in the region in the case that the president may order up those options. It includes F-16s, F-35s, and aerial refueling tankers. But so far, the president has not executed on any of those potential options. Instead, what the strategy seems to revolve around is the president ramping up his threats against Iran. On Wednesday, the president said that he would strike roads and bridges if Iran continued to hit commercial vessels in the Strait of Hormuz. He's also said that he would strike Pickaxe Mountain pretty soon. That's the highly fortified nuclear facility that's buried under 400 feet of solid rock. On Wednesday, he even posted an article that reported he'd ordered Central Command to, quote, open the gates of hell. But so far, neither the threats nor the strikes have caused the Iranians to shake loose any of the concessions that the administration is looking for here. Now, I've spoken to diplomats in the region as well. They, too, are pessimistic about finding an off-ramp. They're particularly concerned about both sides' threats against civilian infrastructure. Yes, they are still working to de-escalate, but they say the prospects for that right now appear fairly bleak. And the phrase that I keep hearing from administration officials is the Dover test. President Trump was at Dover Air Force Base in Delaware on Wednesday to observe the dignified transfer of the remains of those four fallen American service members who died in Jordan and Iraq over the weekend. What the Dover test implies is that the president, as he considers his next steps here, is weighing whether the consequences of his decisions are worth the risk. Kevin Liptak, CNN, the White House.
3: French authorities are investigating the death of a professional model scout who introduced multiple young women to Jeffrey Epstein. Now, the cause of Daniel Siad's death is not yet known. The French prosecutor says that an autopsy will be performed to determine exactly how he died. Siad was reportedly mentioned in the Epstein files more than 2,000 times, and CNN aired an exclusive interview with him just a few weeks ago. Here's our Melissa Bell in Paris.
5: A French model recruiter linked to Jeffrey Epstein has been found dead at his home in the suburb of Colombes near Paris, according to prosecutors. Daniel Siad had been the subject of renewed scrutiny in the wake of the latest releases of the Epstein files by the U.S. Department of Justice. For over a decade, he'd arranged for the late sex offender to meet several models. CNN's Katie Paul Glaze recently interviewed Siad, who said he'd had no reason to believe that two women he'd recommended to Epstein had been harmed by him, even though those two women told CNN that they were indeed abused by Jeffrey Epstein.
6: My work with him has been strictly professional. I never doubt that, because I never heard anything from anyone I introduced him who came back to me that they had a bad situation with him.
5: Siad said he believed that Epstein was a casting director for Victoria's Secret and for a modeling agency. CNN has found no evidence to support that claim.
6: I didn't know a lot about him until when he comes to Paris, and I told you again, he said he pays his due to the government. So for me, he's free. Man, he's clean. He was such a powerful person, and how can I not trust him?
5: Epstein ties to the modeling industry are part of ongoing investigations, including a criminal probe launched this year in Paris involving Siad, according to the city's chief prosecutor. Now, Siad's lawyer has pointed to the stress that the man was under due to the unbearable waiting and, I quote, the stigma cast upon him. Siad's lawyer's statement also calling for respect for his loved ones as they mourn, adding that he died and was innocent. Siad himself was also facing accusations of abuse. A model accused him of rape when she was working in France in 1990. Siad had also denied that accusation. His death certainly marks the latest macabre twist in the Epstein saga and a reminder of the ripple effects of the revelations from the Epstein files and of the fact that they are far from over. Melissa Bell, CNN, Paris.
3: Well, concerns about the time that teenagers spend on social media are prompting some countries to adopt restrictions and outright bans in some cases as they fear for their health. France is the latest to do so. Lawmakers there voted to ban social media use for children under 15. France is joining a growing list of countries that have enacted similar bans, and more are considering adopting measures of their own. Earlier, I had a chance to speak about the new ban with Sonia Livingstone. She's a professor of social psychology at the London School of Economics. And I asked her whether these policies are actually enforceable, and if so, will more countries adopt them?
2: Several countries are going first, Australia most notably, which banned children under 16 from using social media last December, and now France, and the others are kind of more announcements. I don't know if we're going to see more for two reasons. One, the bans are not going very well. So in Australia, the numbers of children who are using social media has gone down, but still there are 61% who are using social media. And the problem seems to be that the platforms are not doing the age checks that are needed. So in France, which has just brought in the ban, announced it on Monday, they have weakened in the last minute in the parliament. They've weakened the requirement for age checks. And I think, as every parent knows, if there's not a good age check, children will get back on social media because that's the social norm and that's how they see their friends. So it's not clear it's going to be a successful strategy. And at the same time, Europe more widely is about to announce a Europe-wide policy, which I think will be not a ban, but something more thoughtful about ensuring that platforms finally take steps to keep children safe.
3: So, Sonia, if these policies are just not, quite frankly, not cutting it, based on what you just shared, then what is the most ideal approach to try to limit children's exposure to certain content online? What do you think is just not really done right in these policies?
2: Well, for a long time, the policies are focused on content. And I think sometimes, of course, extreme content should be dealt with. And platforms are taking some steps there, but definitely not enough. I think where the focus should be placed and is placed by at least European regulation is on the algorithms that push and target and kind of escalate problematic content, especially when it reaches the more vulnerable children. So a child who looks for something perhaps depressing, or who's feeling sad, or who is feeling bad about themselves, they will find themselves the target of a kind of algorithmic push that makes them even more depressed and tells them how problematic their body is, or makes them feel terrible. So I think the algorithm is where the focus should be, and that's where the recent legal actions are, both in the United States and and also in Europe. There are now, the governments are now bringing actions against TikTok, against Meta, against some other platforms for promoting a problematic feed. And what children say in research is that they would like much better control over their feed. They would like to reset. They would like to be able to choose what content. They would like to be able to exclude certain content. And they would like the service to be age appropriate. But that is going to take enforcement of existing regulation and perhaps some new regulation to really make that happen. Right.
3: A deadly strain of bird flu now threatening some of New Zealand's most prized natural treasures. Coming up next, the country's Minister for Biosecurity speaks to us, explaining what is being done to protect some critically endangered birds.

The world keeps moving, changing, and jobs are changing along with it. 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You don't just earn a degree. 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

0: Welcome back. Mexico currently conducting its own investigation into the lettuce believed to be the source of the cyclospora outbreak in the United States. The CDC has confirmed more than 4,000 cases. Another 7,400 suspected cases are currently undergoing additional lab testing. And the lettuce linked to the outbreak was grown in central Mexico, as CNN's Valeria León reports.
1: Mexican authorities are conducting their own investigation into the cyclospora outbreak in the United States. After U.S. officials traced the lettuce supplied to a company operating in the central Mexican state of Guanajuato. The FDA initially reported that a lettuce sample had tested positive for the parasite, but later withdrew that result, saying it was a false positive. Despite that reversal, and although there is currently no evidence confirming contamination, Mexico decided to continue with its own investigation. Mexico's Health Secretary, David Kersenovich, also confirmed three cases of cyclosporiasis in Mexico, but said authorities have ruled out an outbreak in the country. So far, officials have not linked those cases to the lettuce involved in the U.S. investigation. Here's how Kersenovich explained Mexico's response.
2: A sample was taken that tested positive, but the FDA later determined it was a false positive. Therefore, we currently have no evidence. However, we have traveled to Guanajuato and collected samples to conduct our own investigation in coordination with the U.S. CDC.
1: The lettuce was traced to Taylor Farms in Mexico, which voluntarily removed iceberg lettuce from central Mexico from the U.S. market. And the case is significant for Mexico because the U.S. is its largest agricultural export market. No broader restrictions on Mexican produce have been announced, but Mexican authorities, of course, want to determine whether contamination occurred at the source and prevent investigation from affecting another producers and exports. Valeria León, CNN, Mexico City.
0: New Zealand racing to protect its treasured native birds from the bird flu. The country now reeling after finding two birds infected with the deadly H5N1 strain of bird flu just last week. Millions of birds worldwide have already died after becoming infected with the strain. And New Zealand now rushing to vaccinate 300 breeding pairs of five critically endangered native species to protect them from the virus. Joining me now from Wellington, New Zealand, is the Honorable Andrew Hoggarty, a lifelong farmer. Andrew serves as New Zealand's Minister for Biosecurity and Food Safety. And he's also the Associate Minister of Agriculture. Andrew, welcome to the program.
3: Thank you. Good to be here.
0: So I wonder if we can maybe start by with you telling us just how this bird flu strain may pose an extinction risk to some of New Zealand's bird population. I mean, the country's so worried that it's making that rare move to vaccinate breeding pairs of five critically endangered native species just to protect them from this.
3: Yeah, well, New Zealand's, you know, very isolated. We've had bird species that have developed here over many, many thousands of years that are unique to New Zealand. So, you know, they're pretty important to us, and they're not found anywhere else in the world. So there is a concern that now that we know bird flu can make it and possibly will become endemic in New Zealand, we're just really worried about what it might mean for those bird species. So with what the step we're taking is we've got a number of populations that are critically endangered that we've got in breeding centres or offshore islands where we're able to keep them predator free. And so we're able in that situation to catch these birds and vaccinate a number of them just to make sure that, you know, if the worst does happen, that, you know, we will have breeding birds that will survive, that we can bolster the numbers back up again.
0: I wonder if we could get a quick update. Last week, there were two H5N1 infected birds that were recorded there. Do you know of any additional cases that have been officially reported since then?
3: No, we haven't had any other additional cases since then, just those two. And, you know, we're busy at the moment searching beaches and other places, and obviously our public's very aware, and we're getting lots and lots of reports coming in from people of any suspicious birds. So we're doing testing and just trying to paint a real clear picture of where this disease maybe in New Zealand.
0: Obviously, there are concerns for New Zealand's birds, and as you mentioned, there are very few nations that have a special appreciation for birds as New Zealand, which is wonderful. But then also the concern, for example, for the poultry industry. So just to, in your view, how bad could this get for New Zealand in the event of a widespread bird flu outbreak?
3: So one of the lucky things for us is the fact that we're effectively the last country in the world to get this disease. We have been looking at what's happened in other parts of the world, understanding from their poultry sectors how they've managed the systems they've put in place. So we've gotten fairly well prepared and learnt a lot of lessons from offshore and taken that back to our producers here in New Zealand. So one of the things that we've been working with the sector for about a year now is putting in place biosecurity plans for their farms. So they're looking at, you know, how can they limit access for wild birds, making sure that, you know, people and vehicle movements into the farms won't bring the disease with them. So a lot of effort's gone into how can we best prepare and work on preventing it from getting into our farms, so that we don't see some of the, you know, situations we've seen offshore where, you know, there's been shortages of eggs or poultry meat.
0: Right. And because, as you point out, New Zealand essentially one of the last countries to get this or to face this this threat, I imagine, you know, that long line of preparations. I mean, folks there have been preparing for this very potential situation.
3: Yeah, so I think it was a year and a half ago, had sent officials and members of our industry over to the UK to see what they've done. Similarly, people went to the United States, I think a year and a bit back, when the disease popped up in dairy cows, and obviously our dairy industry is our main export earner, and so incredibly important to us as a nation, and so we wanted to understand what had happened in the US and get any sort of lessons we could from that as to make sure that if it was to make the species jump to our dairy herd here in New Zealand, what are the steps we need to do to prevent it, you know, spreading or having a major impact.
0: Andrew Hoggart, please stay in touch as we continue to follow the situation there in New Zealand and this this bird flu threat. Thank you.
3: No worries. Thank you.
0: And still to come, Republican politicians are taking a new approach as they push for a controversial voter ID law. Ahead, why they keep bringing up the Olive Garden.
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0: CNN in association with NGK.
1: The European Union has signed off on a Paramount merger with Warner Brothers Discovery, the parent company of this network. Regulators now saying that Paramount made several concessions, including an agreement to abandon a film distribution deal with Universal in Europe. Here in the United States, 12 state attorneys general are challenging the buyout, claiming that it would stifle competition. Paramount says that the opposite is true. A federal judge has put the deal on hold for now to consider the antitrust lawsuit. Republican officials in the U.S. have latched on to a pop culture story to defend their controversial voter ID law. It involves an Italian-American restaurant chain known for its all-you-can-eat pasta. And some supporters arguing that it's easier to commit voter fraud than it is to use someone else's never-ending pasta pass. Here's CNN's Tom Foreman to explain.
2: Bull is back. So, first round, get your go-to. Second, have what she's having.
3: An Olive Garden diner asks online if his whole family can share his never-ending pasta pass, which is good for months. The restaurant chain says no, it's only for use by the pass holder, who must present a valid photo ID. And that prompts White House advisor Stephen Miller to serve up some piping hot politics.
4: We've reached the point of society where access to fettuccine at Olive Garden is vastly more secure than deciding who is commander-in-chief of the country.
3: Some Republicans have bellied up to that table fast, asking their fellow lawmakers to pass the Save America Act, please.
5: We're protecting our breadsticks more than our ballots in jurisdictions across this country.
3: They've been pushing the measure for months to put strict new ID requirements on anyone trying to vote.
6: The only reason you can be against that is if you want voter fraud.
3: It's a main course for President Donald Trump, who implied he simply overpowered election fraud when he won in 2016.
7: Folks, the system is rigged.
3: That he was cheated when he lost in 2020.
7: It was a rigged election.
3: And even now, back in office, he relentlessly claims corruption is common when Americans go to the polls.
7: This cannot be allowed to continue.
3: The fly in the sauce? It's not true. Courts, election experts, and researchers have found time and again that voter fraud at any level is exceedingly rare and almost never decides the outcome of any election. Still, the GOP keeps dishing distrust on the issue.
8: Olive Garden takes pasta pass security more seriously than Democrats are taking election security.
3: Even as many Democrats say, the Save America Act could discourage legal voters by stoking fears and raising onerous requirements, such as proving citizenship or making a married woman prove she changed her name long ago, not for pasta, but for a constitutional right. Of course, we reached out to Olive Garden to see if the company had any comment. Nothing yet. This legislation has made it through the U.S. House, but it has stalled in the Senate, where it doesn't seem to have the votes. But the Republicans are still cooking on it. Tom Foreman, CNN, Washington.
1: And from the entire team, thank you so much for joining us. The last hour of news. I'm Polo Sandoval. Our coverage continues with CNN Headline Express in a moment.

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1: What we know about the ongoing investigation. And the Republican chair of the House Judiciary Committee asks the Justice Department to consider prosecuting Jack Smith, the special counsel who previously prosecuted Donald Trump. We've got the DOJ's response. And
2: understand, he said based on the examination of the body, he cannot rule out foul play.
1: Initial findings from an independent autopsy provide few clues about what actually caused Nolan Wells' death. So what is next in the investigation? We'll dive in. Plus, take a look at this. A semi-truck rips down these power lines, sending sparks flying through the air. We've got that story later on this morning. Good morning, everyone. I'm Brad Smith. This is CNN Headline Express. Glad that you're with us this morning. Let's get this started. We begin this hour in Wisconsin. That is where a deadly officer-involved shooting has sparked an investigation and protests. A man in his 30s was shot and killed in a struggle with Madison police officers Wednesday. Peaceful protesters gathered at the scene during the day before a vigil formed in the evening. Madison's mayor says that the state will be conducting an independent probe. And here is what we know right now.
3: Holy a man was shot and killed in a struggle with police officers in Madison, Wisconsin, after officials say he pulled out a knife and injured an officer.
4: This was clearly a dangerous situation, and I'm grateful there were not, you know, some more serious injuries inflicted to those officers. But I again convey my sympathies sincerely to this family.
3: Police say the man fled on a bike when they arrived to investigate reports of someone allegedly checking parked vehicles. Officers caught up with the man, and that's when authorities say a physical struggle ensued, leading to the man using a knife to injure an officer during the attempted arrest.
5: One of the officers then draws a taser, yells, taser, taser, taser, tasers him. He falls to the ground, and the three continue to struggle for a second or two. And then one of the officers stands and just a couple feet above his head shoots him three times in the head.
3: Chief Patterson confirmed a taser was deployed, but says it was ineffective. He also said none of the officers involved were wearing body cameras, and all four have been placed on administrative leave pending an investigation. The confrontation sparked protests at the state capitol over the use of deadly force in the incident.
1: We have a major development overnight on Capitol Hill. The Republican chair of the House Judiciary Committee is asking the Justice Department to prosecute former special counsel Jack Smith. Now, you may recall he led the federal prosecutions of Donald Trump, including his response to his election loss in 2020. Current acting attorney general Todd Blanche was Trump's defense attorney at the time. Judiciary Chair Jim Jordan alleges Smith gave misleading testimony before Congress late last year, specifically saying that Smith spied on members of Congress by accessing private phone calls, but he said he didn't. Speaking to CNN last night, a former prosecutor who worked on January 6th cases calls the criminal referral meritless.
6: What's being alleged here is perjury. Perjury has four elements. You got to have a false statement that's material, okay, that was made under oath with the deliberate intent to willfully mislead. All right, this is going to fail on element one. It's not a false statement. He was asked, Jack Smith, he was asked, did the toll records you received contain the contents of text messages? He said no.
1: Jack Smith's counsel argues that Jordan has made no real claim of a lie, and that his work as special counsel didn't breach members of Congress's constitutional protections. A Secret Service agent assigned to the vice president is on administrative leave this morning, according to a source. A second source confirms officials suspect the agent of leaking information about J.D. Vance's personal travel. The controversy stems from a recent MS Now story about the burden that his trips place on the security team. In particular, a last-minute helicopter flight for Vance's son to attend a golf practice across town, plans that were later canceled. The source says an internal review

0: is underway, and CNN has reached out to the Secret Service for comment. All right, internationally, we have new details on the war with Iran. The House narrowly passed a $1.1 trillion defense spending bill, despite concerns from Democrats over the massive price tag and the war itself. The bill now heads to the Senate, where its fate is unclear. As for the conflict, CENTCOM says the military has completed a 12th straight night of strikes on Iran. Donald Trump and Iranian leaders continue to trade threats, and Trump is now vowing to destroy Iranian bridges and power plants every time Iran strikes a ship in the Strait of Hormuz. Let's take you now to Dover Air Force Base in Delaware. That is where four of America's fallen heroes returned home. President Trump and top government officials paid their respects yesterday at the dignified transfer of the four U.S. service members killed in action in the war with Iran over the weekend. And here are their names and faces. 25-year-old Lieutenant Tyler James Fien, who was looking forward to getting married. Sergeant Angel Amprasad was 28 and from New York. Private Isabella Gonzalez, the youngest, at just 19 years old. And 30-year-old Sergeant Michael Emmanuel Swinton. His mom says that his wife and kids were the center of his world. Off camera, during yesterday's solemn ceremony, were the families who are bearing an unimaginable loss. While giving a speech in Georgia, President Trump acknowledged the loved ones of Lieutenant Fien who were at the event.
1: Oh, it's very tough to watch, to be honest with you. Very tough. I think it's the toughest thing I do of anything I do. I do all this stuff, but I think it's the toughest thing I do. But to Sherry and Stephen and David, we will carry Tyler's memory in our hearts forever, and I just want to thank you. It's an honor to have you here today. Please.
0: Trump met privately with the families before the dignified transfer and invited Fien's family to fly with him on Air Force One to Georgia. Well, the war with Iran is expanding, with Yemen's Iran-backed Houthis claiming to have struck two Saudi tankers in the Red Sea. We're getting our first look at images that appear to show one of the tankers on fire earlier today. These are satellite images from NASA that show a bright spot believed to be the tanker fire. The Houthi rebels say that they hit the tankers because they violated their naval blockade. Meanwhile, the U.S. has signed a deal allowing Saudi Arabia to enrich uranium for civilian energy purposes. But sources say it does not include international oversight, and that's fueling concerns that the kingdom could develop nuclear weapons. News of the deal drawing sharp criticism from some lawmakers in Washington.
2: This is just terrible, terrible policy. We ought to be going in the other direction. And presumably, that's why Trump was attacking Iran in the first place, was to stop them from being able to develop a nuclear weapon. Now we're going to go on the other hand, go the other side of the Persian Gulf, and have Saudi Arabia with the power to enrich uranium. Enriched uranium can be made into a nuclear weapon. This is really, really bad, bad policy.
0: The deal has also drawn sharp criticism in Israel, as some of Benjamin Netanyahu's political opponents are treating the deal like a strategic disaster. Well, newly released findings from an independent autopsy of Nolan Wells did not provide any new clues as to what caused his death. The body of the 18-year-old football player was found floating face down near an island off the Mississippi coast earlier this month. Former NFL player Colin Kaepernick paid for a second and independent exam of the body. The Wells family attorney says that independent autopsy indicates foul play cannot be ruled out.
3: For these reasons, this pathologist cannot rule out if any intervening non-accidental factors contributed to or caused the death of Nolan Wells. Understand, he's saying based on the examination of the body, he cannot rule out foul play.
0: Results from the state's autopsy have not yet been released as they await toxicology tests. There's a view from above the historic flooding this week in West Virginia, which is under a statewide emergency. Officials there already performed dozens of water rescues, with some areas still hard to reach. We're also tracking Tropical Storm Bertha as it fades in the Gulf and it heads west. Now you can see the bulk of the heavy rain staying well offshore, though risks from coastal flooding and rough surf, that all continues today. Plus, the storm's moisture plume, though, is having impacts nearly 1,000 miles away. Forecasters are saying Bertha will supercharge rainfall along the east coast today, with some areas seeing a month's worth of rain in just a few days. We'll continue to track that with your latest forecast. Lots more to come on CNN Headline Express, as a new poll looking ahead to 2028 has Congresswoman Alexandria Ocasio-Cortez surging to the top of the list for Democrats. What she has to say about a possible presidential run. Plus, the rescheduled White House Correspondents' Dinner is set to take place tomorrow. We've got a look at the ramped up security in the new location. Plus, Joy Behar raising some eyebrows after she pulled in one of her guests on The View for a long kiss on the lips. You'll see the moment and his reaction next.
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0: is CNN.
1: President Trump's Attorney General pick Todd Blanche is facing roadblocks from two Republicans for his nomination and confirmation. Senators Tom Tillis and John Cornyn are being urged by two dozen Jeffrey Epstein survivors to vote against his confirmation. Blanche met with survivors last week and described the meeting himself as productive. This comes as Senate Democrats hosted a forum yesterday spotlighting what they call the Justice Department's abandonment of the rule of law and its failure to deliver justice for Epstein survivors. President Trump has filed an emergency injunction to get the $5.6 million that he paid E. Jean Carroll back. The money was awarded by a federal jury, which found Trump liable for sexually abusing Carroll in the 1990s. Earlier this month, the judge ordered the money be released to Carroll after it sat in a court-controlled escrow account since the verdict 3 years ago. Carroll's attorneys opposed the injunction and accused Trump of delaying the payment. New York Congresswoman Alexandria Ocasio-Cortez is leading the Democratic primary field in a new 2028 presidential poll. AOC surging to the top of the poll out of New Hampshire, ahead of names like Kamala Harris and Gavin Newsom. It found that 22% of voters in the state say AOC would have their vote, with former Transportation Secretary Pete Buttigieg a close second with 21%. AOC responding to the news.
2: One is that, you know, polls are polls and a horse race is a horse race. I am, of course, I think very deeply humbled and grateful to, you know, folks who participate and convey that confidence.
1: Ocasio-Cortez has seen a jump in support since February, according to the poll, while Buttigieg's status has remained relatively the same. Senator Mark Kelly, California Governor Gavin Newsom, and Senator Bernie Sanders, they round out the top five of Democratic contenders. Well, still to come on CNN Headline Express, new data that will give you an idea of if you're a good tipper based on the average at restaurants these days. Plus, Elon Musk thinks his AI tool can do a better job of making the Odyssey movie than Hollywood directors. Details on his planned project.

0: This is CNN.
1: We've got some new details for you this morning about a new cyber attack that was carried out by artificial intelligence. ChatGPT's maker, OpenAI, is calling the hack an unprecedented cyber incident. According to a statement from OpenAI, some of its experimental models escaped a test environment and hacked into another company's servers. It is one of the first incidents of this type, and it follows repeated warnings from experts. CNN's Haras Gold explains what exactly went wrong here.
2: This model was given a cybersecurity test and on its own figured out a way to hack OpenAI's own systems of this sandbox and get access to the open internet, which it was not supposed to have. Then it decided on its own that the most likely place that would have the answer to the cybersecurity fit test was a place known as Hugging Face. Hugging Face is a very popular repository for open source AI models and data sets. And then the system went on to hack into Hugging Face's own systems in order to try and get the answer to this test.
1: Both companies say that they are now working together to solve the security flaws the model exploited. OpenAI says that the company is responding accordingly. Chick-fil-A says that hackers used email addresses and passwords obtained from a third-party source to access some Chick-fil-A One loyalty accounts last month. The company said it addressed the issue and secured affected customer accounts and removed stored payment methods. Customers are urged to reset their passwords and use unique login credentials. Is 20% still a good tip? All right, so Maribel Aber breaks down a new study that finds diners being more discerning with their hard-earned cash. Here's Maribel.
3: Hey, Maribel Aber here at the NASDAQ Market Site. You know, for many consumers, tipping fatigue is real, and technology can turn nearly every transaction into a math problem. So what are people tipping these days? Restaurant technology company Toast tracked credit card and digital payments at roughly 171,000 tip-enabled restaurants on its platform in the first quarter. Cash tips were not included. The average tip across all transactions was 18.8%, but it varied depending on the type of restaurant. At full-service sit-down restaurants, the average tip was 19.3%. 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For takeout, the average dropped to 13.7%. The study did not establish a hard and fast rule, but Toast users still tend to tip about 18% to 20% when dining at a full-service restaurant. For other types of service, customers appear to adjust accordingly. One final takeaway: gratuities, service charges, and other fees may already be added automatically. So check your bill before you pay. Your money matters.
1: All right, thank you, Maribel. Straight ahead on CNN Headline Express, Secretary of State Marco Rubio talking tough about the war with Iran during an overseas trip, now saying the president's policy is, quote, a head for an eye. And the cyclosporine outbreak is hitting Taco Bell hard. 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

0: It's half past the hour. Let's hit the refresh button on our top stories. In Wisconsin, a deadly officer-involved shooting is sparking an investigation and protests. A Madison police officer shot and killed a man in his 30s Wednesday afternoon. Police say that it happened after the man pulled a knife and wounded an officer. Those involved have been placed on administrative leave as the state investigates. And former special counsel Jack Smith should be prosecuted by the Justice Department, according to the Republican chair of the House Judiciary Committee. Congressman Jim Jordan is alleging that Smith, who prosecuted Donald Trump, gave misleading testimony late last year. Now, Smith's lawyers, they say Jordan has made no real claim of a lie. And in the Middle East, the U.S. military says it's completed a 12th straight night of strikes on Iran. Meanwhile, President Trump and Iranian leaders continue to trade threats. Trump is now vowing to destroy Iranian bridges and power plants every time Iran strikes a ship in the Strait of Hormuz. Iran says its policy is an eye for an eye. But speaking a short time ago in the Philippines, Secretary of State Marco Rubio said Trump's policy is now a head for an eye.
1: Iran is begging us, okay, both directly and indirectly. Let's do a deal. Let's talk. Iran is begging every day. The problem with Iran is every time they make a deal, the people that are in charge there, they either break it or they want to change it. So it looks like they're not ready to make a deal. So they're going to continue to pay a price. And they're going to, every night the price gets higher and higher and higher. And that's what's happening now.
0: The war is also expanding to the Red Sea. That's where Yemen's Iran-backed Houthis are claiming to have struck two Saudi tankers. We're getting our first look at images that appear to show one of the ships on fire earlier today. That's circled in red on your screen. At an event in Georgia on Wednesday, President Trump claimed Americans are not against the war with Iran, despite the latest polling suggesting otherwise.
2: This skirmish we have going on, I call it a skirmish. This is with this skirmish we have with the Islamic Republic of Iran, and I call it that. Because let me tell you, they're getting hit so hard, and they want to make a deal. But I say they're not ready to make a deal. Because every time they make a deal, they want to change it and everything. They're not ready. They'll be ready very soon.
0: A recent Washington Post poll finds 68% of Americans say that the war with Iran is not worth fighting, while 61% believe that the war was a mistake. We now know some of the preliminary findings from the independent autopsy for Nolan Wells. It's been weeks since his body was found after his friends returned from a boat trip without him. The cause of death has not been determined. His parents and family attorneys say that they are committed to finding out what happened to the teen. Lee Waldman is breaking down what we know so far.
3: Days after a funeral for their son in Mississippi, Nolan Wells' parents remain determined to find out what happened.
4: Any parent that would be in this situation, you would do anything to find out what happened to your child.
5: We want to know what happened to our son.
3: Wells' body was found on July 6th on the shoreline of Horn Island off of Mississippi's coast following a boating trip with friends on the 4th. Results from the official autopsy performed by the Mississippi State Medical Examiner's Office have not yet been released, pending the outcome of standard toxicology tests. The Wells family requested a second independent autopsy, which found the 18-year-old's cause and manner of death undetermined, pending investigation, according to the family's attorney.
6: This pathologist cannot rule out if any intervening non-accidental factors contributed to or caused the death of Nolan Wells. Understand, he's saying based on the examination of the body, he cannot rule out foul play.
3: In the independent autopsy report, Dr. Roger A. Mitchell Jr. explains he did not have access to all of Wells' remains after the state's autopsy, including a portion of Wells' neck. He noted retaining that neck structure during an initial autopsy is a, quote, common forensic pathology practice. Wells' body was found in the water. Attorney Ben Crump points out they don't know how he got there.
6: We still have more questions than we have answers.
3: I'm Lee Walton reporting.
0: Thank you, Lee. The rescheduled White House Correspondents' Dinner is set for tomorrow. The president is expected to attend, and the Secret Service says it is heightening security measures. The dinner in April was shut down after a gunman rushed through a security checkpoint and opened fire at the event. Suspect Cole Allen pleaded not guilty to attempting to assassinate the president and remains in custody. A trial has yet to be set, and the head of Secret Service says that political tensions have escalated since then, putting security on high alert.
7: We are in a heightened level of a threat environment right now. It's no secret. There are things happening around the globe that are always going to impact how we move, and that's how we evaluate what our security plan is going to be. We do base that off of what's happening, but we're always going to look at the threat environment and where we're going and just what's happening at the moment. That does fold into the security plan.
0: Friday's dinner will be held at the Waldorf Astoria, not the Washington Hilton as it was before. Well, it may soon be a little harder for U.S. lawmakers to buy and sell stocks. The House narrowly passed a bill yesterday that would prevent sitting Congress members, their spouses, and dependent children from buying new stocks of publicly traded companies. They can still buy private stocks, but those sales would require up to 14 days advance notice. Lawmakers and their families would be charged a fee if they violate the rule. Now it is unclear when or if the bill will be taken up in the Senate. There's another effort, and this one is to enact year-round daylight savings time across the country, and it's facing some hurdles. Last week, the House voted in favor of the bill with bipartisan support, but some are pushing back, saying a later sunrise could endanger children and workers who would face commutes in the dark. This measure was adopted and swiftly reversed in the 70s during an energy crisis. Other attempts were made in 2022 and last year. Hundreds of National Guard members have been deployed in West Virginia. That's where the immediate storm threat has passed. But now the real work begins to clean up after historic flooding this week. The governor says officials are focused on search and rescue efforts while victims face the mess left behind by high waters.
8: We started to receive water from both our garage side and the wall that we share with an abandoned adjacent building. We had completely cleaned up last night, mopped, got rid of all the water damage, and we came in today to more water damage, a little worse than last night.
0: Officials say that they still don't know the full extent of the damage, with washed out roads cutting off access to some areas. The severe storms also produced multiple tornadoes and damaging winds in Kentucky, Ohio, and New Jersey. Well, Mexico is conducting its own investigation into the lettuce believed to be the source of a cyclospora outbreak in the U.S. The CDC has confirmed more than 4,000 cases, and another 7,400 suspected cases are undergoing additional lab testing. So the lettuce believed to be linked to the outbreak, it was grown in central Mexico, as CNN's Valeria Leon reports.
9: Mexican authorities are conducting their own investigation into the cyclospora outbreak in the United States. After U.S. officials traced the lettuce supplied to a company operating in the central Mexican state of Guanajuato. The FDA initially reported that a lettuce sample had tested positive for the parasite, but later withdrew that result, saying it was a false positive. Despite that reversal, and although there is currently no evidence confirming contamination, Mexico decided to continue with its own investigation. Mexico's Health Secretary, David Kersenovich, also confirmed three cases of cyclosporiasis in Mexico, but said authorities have ruled out an outbreak in the country. So far, officials have not linked those cases to the lettuce involved in the U.S. investigation. Here's how Kersenovich explained Mexico's response.
10: Se tomó una muestra.
11: A sample was taken that tested positive, but the FDA later determined it was a false positive. Therefore, we currently have no evidence. However, we have traveled to Guanajuato and collected samples to conduct our own investigation in coordination with the U.S. CDC.
9: The lettuce was traced to Taylor Farms in Mexico, which voluntarily removed iceberg lettuce from central Mexico from the U.S. market. And the case is significant for Mexico because the U.S. is its largest agricultural export market. No broader restrictions on Mexican produce have been announced, but Mexican authorities, of course, want to determine whether contamination occurred at the source and prevent investigation from affecting another producers and exports. Valeria Leon, CNN, Mexico City.
0: Now, furthermore, the outbreak has also led to a more than 30% drop in foot traffic at Taco Bell stores since July 17th. That is when federal officials, the health officials, identified the fast food chain as part of its investigation. So the company is pulling out all the stops to win back customers, including $1 lettuce-free deals. The products are available as part of the deal, and enchilitos and fries as well. On Buzz Express today, Chadwick Boseman's brothers are petitioning a Los Angeles court to remove his widow as administrator of his estate. People magazine reporting that the late actor's brothers allege that his widow has not properly distributed Boseman's remaining estate assets in the 6 years since his death. He died without a will. They are asking that the court count and make the administrator of Chadwick's estate instead. And a shocking moment on The View between panelist Joy Behar and Star Trek actor Anson Mount

0: God. All right. Behar said that after the last time Mountain was there, he brought her flowers for her birthday and, quote, it's never been the same between us. We see. Mountain reminded Behar that he had gotten married since that last visit as he wiped the smudged lipstick off of his face. All right, and Elon Musk says his Grok AI is getting into the movie business and setting its sight on Christopher Nolan's latest blockbuster. Musk posting on X that his platform will make a full-length, quote, historically accurate film of the Odyssey by the end of the year and posted a 3-minute teaser for it. The billionaire has been critical of Nolan's telling of the ancient Greek epic. Posting on X earlier this month that Nolan, quote, desecrated Homer, the Odyssey author. It's not keeping film fans away, though. Odyssey has already raked in over $250 million at the global box office, giving Nolan his biggest opening weekend ever. All right, next up on CNN Headline Express, a man who once recruited models for Jeffrey Epstein found dead inside his home just weeks after he proclaimed his innocence to CNN. We've got the full story. Plus, with brutal heat waves across the globe, Japan has come up with one way to stay cool: a human fridge. Stay tuned.
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0: In France, a model recruiter who is known to have connected Jeffrey Epstein to young women was found dead in his apartment near Paris. Daniel Sead's name, it appears more than 2,000 times in files released by the Justice Department. Those records reveal that he spent more than a decade arranging for Epstein to meet models. Those include two women who later say that the convicted sex offender abused them. CNN's Melissa Bell is in Paris with the details.
1: A French model recruiter linked to Jeffrey Epstein has been found dead at his home in the suburb of Colombes near Paris, according to prosecutors. Daniel Sead had been the subject of renewed scrutiny in the wake of the latest releases of the Epstein files by the U.S. Department of Justice. For over a decade, he'd arranged for the late sex offender to meet several models. CNN's Katie Paul Glaze recently interviewed Sead, who said he'd had no reason to believe that two women he'd recommended to Epstein had been harmed by him, even though those two women told CNN that they were indeed abused by Jeffrey Epstein.
2: My work with him has been strictly professional. I never doubt that, because I never heard anything from anyone I introduced him who came back to me that they had a bad situation with him.
1: Sead said he believed that Epstein was a casting director for Victoria's Secret and for a modeling agency. CNN has found no evidence to support that claim.
2: I didn't know a lot about him until when he comes to Paris, and I told you again, he said he pays his due to the government. So, for me, he's free. Man, he's clean. He was such a powerful person, and how can I not trust him?
1: Epstein ties to the modeling industry are part of ongoing investigations, including a criminal probe launched this year in Paris involving Sead, according to the city's chief prosecutor. Now, Sead's lawyer has pointed to the stress that the man was under due to the unbearable waiting and, I quote, the stigma cast upon him. Sead's lawyer's statement also calling for respect for his loved ones as they mourn, adding that he died and was innocent. Sead himself was also facing accusations of abuse. A model accused him of rape when she was working in France in 1990. Sead had also denied that accusation. His death certainly marks the latest macabre twist in the Epstein saga and a reminder of the ripple effects of the revelations from the Epstein files and of the fact that they are far from over. Melissa Bell, CNN, Paris.
0: Let's go around the globe here. A Nigerian court took an unusual trip to a methamphetamine lab linked to the country's largest ever drug bust. Prosecutors walked judges through chemicals and equipment allegedly used to produce meth. Authorities say that the operation uncovered more than 2 tons of meth and chemical materials estimated at $363 million. Parts of France are enduring another intense heat wave, fueling more destructive wildfires. Hundreds have been forced to flee their homes in coastal areas near Bordeaux, and officials say that more than hundreds of firefighters have been battling this fire. Tragically, 2 firefighters have died in the line of duty. And hundreds of firefighters are also battling the heat in Spain, the country there suffering from its largest wildfire of the year in central Guadalajara. Prime Minister Pedro Sanchez says that the country has already seen 4 times as many wildfires than last year. And Japan has a new way for people to keep cool from what officials are now calling cruelly hot days, and it's sending people straight to the fridge. CNN international correspondent Hanako Montgomery is breaking it down for us.
3: Oh, it is chilly.
4: This isn't a fridge for food. It's a fridge for people, ones who are battling extreme heat as Japan sees another brutal summer.
3: Please leave me here during the summer months.
4: Temperatures in Tokyo have climbed close to 100 degrees Fahrenheit this week, with some parts of the country even hotter.
5: Japan's weather agency has actually created a new term for days like today that hit above 40 degrees Celsius or 104 degrees Fahrenheit, kokushobi, or cruelly hot days.
4: The company behind the human fridge says it's designed for people who work outside, including construction workers and event staff. And it's also part of Japan's ongoing efforts to reduce heat stroke deaths.
3: Oh, wow, it's getting a bit cold.
0: Thank you, Hanako. Still to come on CNN Headline Express, Samsung is rolling out a new foldable phone. we have a sneak peek of the Galaxy Z. And Spider-Man to the rescue. A man jumps out of his car to help someone in a wheelchair cross the street, and he did it all in a Spidey suit. Moving quick, too. Fast feed.

0: And this is CNN.
1: Another warning about food tops today's Money Express. This time, it's about soup that could go bad. Maribel Aver joins us from the NASDAQ market side with that and the rest of your top Money Express headlines. I hope you're not having any soup at this time of the morning, Maribel, but what do we need to know?
2: Not quite yet, Brad. Well, we're talking about Amy's Kitchen. It's recalling more than 180,000 cans of soup because a defect could allow the contents to spoil. An FDA notice says batches of the brand's organic lentil soup light sodium were affected. Now, the cans were sold in more than 20 states and parts of Canada. Customers can return the cans for a refund and find full details on the FDA's website. Now, Samsung has launched its newest foldable smartphones ahead of Apple's expected debut in the space, the Galaxy Z Fold 8. It opens like a book, while the Flip 8 has a traditional flip-up design. Both are about $100 more than previous models, starting at $1,199. A new version, the Fold 8 Ultra, starts at $2,099 with a larger display, upgraded camera, and bigger battery. Samsung says higher component costs, especially for memory chips, are driving the price increases. Apple's first foldable iPhone is expected later this year. All right, McDonald's is bringing honey brown butter biscuits to its breakfast menu. Two new sandwiches, bacon, egg, and cheese, and crispy chicken are available in select markets for a limited time, so customers can also add that honey brown butter biscuit to any breakfast sandwich. Availability varies by restaurant, so check the McDonald's app to see what your local store offers. Brad, so many thoughts. Let's discuss next hour.
1: My only thought is that as long as I still get that hash brown, I'm good to go. Maribel Aver, thank you so much. Let's get a look at some of the other stories making headlines across the country. We start in Ohio. That's where a heart-stopping video of a police officer rescuing a 13-year-old girl from a burning home all played out. Take a look at this.
3: We're there. Right here. Come on. I got you. Come on.
1: You can see the officer rush to the house and pull the girl from the home. She couldn't move and was drifting in and out of consciousness at the time. Firefighters arrived shortly after and rescued a second person from the burning house. No word on what caused the blaze. And sparks fly as authorities say a semi-truck sent a telephone pole flying into a New Jersey street. That truck, hauling a forklift, knocked down multiple power lines Wednesday and ripped that telephone pole from the ground. Now, thankfully here, no one was hurt. Let's take you over to Arkansas. That's where one neighborhood has its very own Spider-Man. A traffic camera shows a person in a wheelchair slowly crossing a busy intersection. The Spider-Man was seen jumping out of a red Jeep and safely pushing the person to the other side of the crosswalk. Excellent work there, Spidey. And just in time for the new film as well. I mean, maybe this is a promotion that we just don't know about. Who knows? But a very fitting color for his Jeep as well there. Spidey, good work. That does it for CNN Headline Express, everyone. I'm Brad Smith. See you.

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2: War with Iran is popular. We're going to look at the polls actually say as the U.S. military carries out a 12th straight night of airstrikes inside Iran. Good morning, everybody. I'm Audie Cornish, and I'm going to show you poll after poll, finding a war that is historically unpopular and in record time. New Washington Post survey finds 68% saying the war is not worth fighting, 40 points higher than those who think it is. The Iraq and Afghanistan wars never reached that mark. And just 2 months into the war, 61% believe the war was a mistake. It took Americans nearly 4 years to reach the same conclusion about the war in Iraq.
3: So are you, as Republicans, prepared to own this heading into November, given its unpopularity of the war?
4: What we're voting on right now is $60 billion to make sure that our troops are supplied. We have the munitions we need to defend America. It is shameful to me that Democrats are unwilling to go along on that.
2: Joining me now in the group chat, Alex Thompson, CNN political analyst and national political reporter at Axios, Mike Dubke, former communications director at the Trump White House, and Megan Hayes, former director of message and planning at the Biden White House. Welcome back, everybody. Alex, I want to start with you because yesterday on this panel, we talked a lot about the bill itself, Hegseth asking for this money, what they want it for, and whether we're actually even getting the accurate number of how much they will need going forward. Today, I want to talk to you about the politics of this. What do you know, either through Congress or coverage of the White House, about how the White House is approaching this? Because the president is just sort of like, things are going great. You don't know what you're talking about.
5: I mean, the White House is basically saying, are you going to vote against the troops or are you going to vote against the munitions? The fact is that this war has brought a really dangerous shortage of a lot of our munitions. Like, the American military is not, if we are attacked or if there's anything else, we're in trouble. And so the White House basically has been like, we need this money because of the crisis and this munitions shortage that we created.
2: What do you think is the disconnect then between the voter and the White House?
6: The voter and the White House?
2: Yeah. Meaning, why would this poll show people think it's literally not
6: because
2: worth
6: I think
2: fighting?
6: Because I think that's a different question than you were just asking. The question that the voters are facing in that is, was it worth it? And I think that was the exact quote, actually, from the poll. Was the incursion and the conflict with Iran worth it? And I think they're looking at this going, we haven't been sold on it being worth it. That is a very, very different question than whether or not we need to fund our troops that are currently under active fire and whether or not we need to resupply our munitions.
2: Yeah.
6: And that's a very different question that's happening on Capitol Hill.
2: Here's a taste of what they're showing on Fox News, just to give an example.
7: He promised to keep us out of endless wars or unsatisfactory wars, and now he's in one, and it's not at all clear how it's going to end.
8: With the midterm elections a little more than 100 days away, the clock is ticking for President Trump to get out of this war before voters head to the polls.
2: It's interesting to me that people are talking about this in this way. They are not saying this is time to, we got to support the troops. We already are in there. There's nothing we can do. We broke it. We bought it. It's not that argument. Mm-hmm. It's maybe this was a bad call, but we're here now. And I think the question is, will voters still punish people for the bad call?
9: Yeah, absolutely. And it's a bad call because their gas prices are too high and they can't afford meat and coffee at the grocery store. And so that is what they're grappling with. But that is a very different question of, should we be supporting our troops and should we be funding our ammunition restocking? And that is something that Democrats are going to have to grapple with, because do you give the

0: Pentagon more money to go to a war that no one wants to be in, that's costing the American people money, that's costing heartache at home? Or are you saying, no, we're not going to give you money, and then that puts our troops in danger?
1: Right, and more service members killed in action recently.
2: Well, this is one of the Democrats' only pieces of leverage, because the Republicans have done nothing to force, you know, a vote on whether or not to even authorize this military action. So Democrats are using this opportunity for this moment of leverage.
1: I also want to show you gas prices. I think during the Biden administration, there was a little bit of like, don't look at this number, look at that number. Don't worry about this. Let's talk about democracy.
3: And in the meantime, I got a better economist for you.
1: And so here are gas prices today, $4.09 in January of 2025, before we went to war, so $3.12. And then under Biden at its peak was $5.02. And today, as we said, when it comes to the Trump administration, we're at $4.09. And the Strait of Hormuz is not reopening. And now you've got Houthis in Yemen deciding they're going to jump into the Red Sea. The answer to this from Trump is saying, look, don't worry about it. We don't need it. We've got Venezuela. I'm going to let you hear this explanation.
4: If you combine us and Venezuela, we have about 62% of the world's oil market. So we don't need straits. We don't need anything. We don't need the Hormuz Strait, but we do it because we have to do it, because we cannot let Iran have a nuclear weapon.
1: So the U.S. is only in this position because it became an exporter of energy at a certain point, right? We're doing pretty well. Venezuela, I was under the impression, had an enormous earthquake recently. And oil companies are wondering how they're even going to do the work that they're promising there.
2: Also, any oil executive will tell you, you cannot, it's not like a faucet. You can't just suddenly have tons of oil flowing. It takes years of building up infrastructure. A lot of that infrastructure had been degraded in Venezuela.
1: And we're eating into our reserves.
2: Absolutely.
0: And didn't they go to the White House and say it's not economically feasible to go to Venezuela and build that infrastructure back up?
2: So yes, I mean, but there have been some deals the Trump administration has signed. But it's just the very beginning. And also, as you noted, we're a net exporter, but it's a global market. The Strait of Hormuz affects the price of oil everywhere, which is why, even though we are a net exporter, the prices are still up.
3: We didn't get oil from the Strait of Hormuz. That's the other part of this.
1: But when the president announced a ceasefire, the thing he said is, if we didn't stop, there might be a global recession. Like, he said that when he explained to everyone why he wanted a pause in fighting. So it's hard not to picture a return to fighting leading to the scenario he introduced, which is a global recession.
3: Well, so the memorandum of understanding created a situation in which there was some oil that moved out. But again, we are getting perilously low on world reserves. And so, yes, are we coming back to that position? I think so. We've got a little bit of time on that. The bigger question, though, here is on the American exporting. If we just kept our oil and our gas, we'd be fine. But we're not. We are an exporter
1: now. They're trying to keep prices
3: down. And in order to do that, in order to keep prices low in Europe and other places in the world, we're going to potentially see some shortages.
1: I'm sure we're going to talk more about this. I'm fascinated because I think from the Biden era, we learned that the White House can say all it wants about how well things are going. But if people don't feel it's going well, nothing can save you. So coming up on CNN this morning, there is a different kind of fight going on Capitol Hill. This one is over billions of dollars for the military. And we're going to talk about how that is working out this morning. Plus, the fight to find out how young Nolan Wells died is far from over. The new autopsy that raises more questions than answers.
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1: The only question that we have is what happened to our son. That is the only question.
2: All right, but there are more questions than answers for the family of Nolan Wells after an independent autopsy could not determine what caused the 18-year-old's death. Wells' body was found off the coast of an island in Mississippi where he had gone boating with friends for the 4th of July. He never returned home. The private autopsy found no fractures or deep tissue injuries, but it did note a 12-by-8-inch area of red discoloration on the back of Wells' head. Now, the family attorney says the findings were limited because Wells' body was not intact from the initial autopsy ordered by authorities.
3: For these reasons, this pathologist cannot rule out if any intervening non-accidental factors contributed to or caused the death of Nolan Wells. Understand.
2: All right, joining me now to discuss, former prosecutor Elise Adamson. Elise, thank you so much for coming on. A lot of people are talking about this online. And first, I want to talk about this independent autopsy, which means it's happening after the official one. But that also means they did not receive what's called an intact body. There were aspects of his organs that were not available to this independent person doing the autopsy. How common or uncommon is that? And if it is common, what can you really get out of such limited findings?
4: Yeah, thank you, Audie. You know, I would say it's relatively common. Autopsies are routine in cases of unexplained death, and medical examiners need to follow a certain protocol to get to the answers. Here, what was missing, significantly missing, from the independent autopsy was the neck structure. That is because the neck can tell us a lot. Was the hyoid bone intact, for instance? That would be an indicia of strangulation if it was not. It can also tell you a lot about a potential drowning. Those are some of the critical questions in this case. And so that's why the state medical examiner had removed it for examination. So in a case where that this isn't the central question, perhaps the body could have given more information. But here, where the neck is so significant, it is not uncommon or surprising that the medical examiner was not able to reach a conclusion. And that is why the findings of the state examination are going to be so significant in the case, because they did examine that throat structure.
2: You know, I want to play for you Nancy Grace, who's the noted sort of true crime, investigator. She's jumped on this, and I think it just sort of reflects how much interest there is in all of these sort of armchair investigators that are now looking at this case. We'll talk on the other side.
5: So am I left to believe that he goes out swimming all on his own, and the friend girl leaves, the mates from school leave, everybody just leaves him out in the water and he dies, and then just conveniently washes ashore? Somebody just left him out in the water? Does that make sense to you?
2: Is this going to add more pressure to investigators to give more answers to both the family and the public?
4: Yeah, I think so, Audie. I mean, first of all, you have the family's lawyer, Ben Crump, who's been out in front from day one. So that alone and the releasing of this independent autopsy has put a lot of pressure on investigators. But you're right. Now the national media has picked this up, and Nancy Grace is expressing what a lot of people are thinking, which is there's a lot of gaps. There are a lot of questions. And right now, because there's so many evidentiary gaps, It does look a little bit suspicious. The story doesn't make sense because we don't have the full story. So you can bet that investigators are working round the clock to try to piece that together. And the autopsy, let's remember, is just one puzzle piece for the larger picture. We also need the witness statements, GPS, digital evidence.
2: At least there's a lot. Play one more thing for you related to that. You mentioned witnesses. The people who were present for that trip, his name is Warren Hudson, was speaking to a kind of Manosphere MAGA-ish podcast. It's called The Officer Tatum Show. And I found it interesting that he was sort of coming out publicly to a very specific outlet, which has broken up this interview into multiple parts. So we don't have a lot of detail here. But I want to give you an example of the kind of statement he's making publicly and ask whether this kind of thing can come into play if there's a case later. Here it is.
0: Everybody's drinking, you know, I mean, it's 4th of July. Everyone's just trying to enjoy themselves. And, you know, it's a big party. It was just a big, I talked to Nolan and, you know, Nolan was drinking. Everybody was drinking, most of everybody. And I mean, Nolan seemed completely fine every time I talked to him. We had just regular conversations.
2: Everyone who speaks now, is this something that we might be kind of combing over later?
4: Yeah, it's interesting that he gave that interview to a podcaster and not investigators. That's not to say he hasn't spoken to investigators. But yes, I mean, if he's ultimately called to trial, those statements could potentially come in, especially if he makes inconsistent statements. And look, we're still waiting for the toxicology reports. You just heard him say Nolan seemed fine. Well, we'll see. Was he intoxicated? Was he under the influence? Was he sober? Again, we don't know. And that's why we need to wait for more information to come out. And the more witnesses talk, the more we try to piece it together. But that is the job for investigators. And we will see if these accounts hold up with the corroborating evidence or not.
2: Before I let you go, I just want to play for you Christine Wansley. She is the mother of Nolan Wells. And she had to come out after this conversation about this autopsy, which had to be the most heartbreaking thing I have seen in some time. Here she is.
1: It is our hope that our local authorities will do what they need to do, because us having the preliminary autopsy results and hearing nothing from them, it's heartbreaking and it's concerning, which yeah. Again is why we are here, why we have asked for this help.
2: Elise, what are you going to be listening for in the next few days?
4: Yeah, absolutely tragic case, devastating to hear her talk. I'll be looking for that state medical examiner report. Again, because they had the full body to examine, we should have more answers. The independent was undetermined. We need to know, are they going to classify it accidental, homicide, natural causes, what? We're also going to be looking for the investigators to share more information. Again, is there going to be witness accounts that they want to tell us about? Digital evidence. That's what I'll be looking for in the immediate couple of days. We have heard the state say that they're going to present this all to a grand jury. That's going to take a while, but the grand jury is ultimately going to decide whether or not there's evidence of a potential crime here. So that is the short term I'm going to be looking for, and then what I'm going to be tracking in the long term. But just an absolutely tragic story, Audie, and I hope that investigators are able to come to some conclusions relatively soon to give this family some peace.
2: Okay, Elise Adamson, thank you. Stay with us. 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
1: This is CNN.
2: Okay, it's now 26 minutes past the hour. Here are five things that are making the news this morning. So a preliminary hearing will be back underway this morning in the murder case against the singer David. Prosecutors are laying out their case in hopes of a judge taking it to trial. Yesterday in court, they focused on samples of possible blood stains that were found in the singer's garage. It's where they are alleging that he dismembered the body of a teenager, 14-year-old Celeste Rivas Hernandez. And Tropical Storm Bertha is expected to make landfall along the northwestern Gulf Coast today and fueling a flood threat hundreds of miles away. Forecasters say windy conditions and rain will linger on the Gulf Coast for the next few days. Moisture linked to Bertha is feeding a flood threat that's stretching from the south to the mid-Atlantic, where some places could see a month's worth of rain, a month's, in just a few days. And new questions this morning about the fatal shooting of a Houston man by an ICE agent. Two passengers who were in the van told a federal court the driver parked the vehicle before the agent fired his weapon. Now, this contradicts ICE's claim that the officer was in danger. The shooting is still under investigation. And hundreds of former and retired journalists calling on the White House Correspondents Association to stand up to Trump and the Trump administration's recent attacks on the media. Now, during its rescheduled dinner on Friday, President Trump does plan to attend. The first dinner, of course, was cut short in April when a gunman opened fire in the building. And the FDA says it is investigating a new outbreak of cyclosporiasis. It says 72 cases are tied to a source that they have yet to identify. Now, this is linked to the outbreaks that has already caused hundreds of people to get sick across the country. Now, straight ahead on CNN this morning, we're going to be talking about the U.S. and Iran continuing to trade military strikes, how the Trump administration says it will respond as the fight spreads across the region. Plus, Speaker Mike Johnson backs a ban on lawmakers dating any staff. So could this change the power dynamic in Washington?
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0: Good morning, everybody. I'm Audie Cornish. I want to thank you for joining me on CNN This Morning. It's half past the hour, and here is what's happening right now. President Trump issued new threats against Iran as the U.S. carries out its 12th straight night of airstrikes against the country. Trump says that the U.S. will start bombing power plants and bridges if Iran targets ships in the Strait of Hormuz. In response, Iran now saying they'd strike back with, quote, an eye for an eye in the region. And the House takes a step forward in funding some of the president's plans. House Speaker Mike Johnson helped pass the blueprint for the budget plans, including funding the war with Iran, promoting the president's Save America Voting Act, and aid for farmers. It still faces an uncertain path through the Senate. And House Judiciary Committee Chairman Jim Jordan wants former special counsel Jack Smith to face perjury charges. Jordan sent a letter to the DOJ obtained by CNN. In the letter, he claims Smith made false statements when testifying before Congress last December. Smith previously prosecuted President Trump. Now, if House Speaker Mike Johnson has his way, there's another rule in Congress that may come to pass, a no dating zone. We're talking full stop. Johnson is supporting a ban on lawmakers getting romantically involved with House staffers. And that includes the staffers who don't work for them.
1: It's inappropriate, as it would be in any workplace, and most companies have that. We should, at a bare minimum in Congress, have rules and traditions that are adhered to in corporate America. So that's an easy one for me.
0: So why would this be a problem? Well, Republican Congresswoman Kat Kamak of Florida says, what we have seen is a culture of creepiness. I wouldn't feel comfortable sending my daughter to work here on Capitol Hill. The group chat is back, and we're bringing in Jacob Wasserman, co-managing editor at TMZ DC. Thank you so much for being here, Jacob.
2: Thank you for having me.
0: So one of the reasons why I wanted to talk to you is because I have seen you online. You're very tapped into the culture on the Hill, literally how people are talking to each other, what they're like in the hallways. And the rest of us all have the sort of above board experience of just covering stuff. So, like, Mike, what are the rules, right? Like, was it that you just couldn't date your own staffers, or is it this would be a radical change?
3: I am a terrible person to ask because I'm actually married to a co-worker that I met on a political campaign.
0: Fair.
3: So
0: on a political campaign, that's true. Many couples that are like
3: so, I think whatever the creepiness factor is, that should be your guide. If it feels creepy, walk away.
4: That's right.
0: But and yet, right now, the number of people investigated for sexual misconduct in Congress. Eric Swalwell, 2026, right? Misconduct included with a staffer. Tony Gonzalez, sexual relationship with a staffer, one that reportedly ended with her mental health problems. And then Corey Mills, currently still there, sexual misconduct and partner violence. The famous Matt Gaetz in Florida, he of Venmo. And then George Santos, who we all know is somebody perhaps with campaign finance issues, he actually was dealing with a complaint about sexual harassment of a staffer. Are the vibes bad?
2: I have a theory on this. I think a lot of the people who are elected in Congress are becoming cool for the first time in their lives. They basically come from maybe small towns across the country. Maybe you owned like a car dealership or something like that. And then boom, you become this star. You get a social media following. And everyone has in their own mind what it means to be cool. For some people, that's like taking photos with celebrities. We see politicians do that. Some people, it's going on cable news and having like a big opinion. And for some people, it's women.
0: Yeah.
2: And I think they like to use their power to take advantage of maybe staffers or people who work on the Hill. And that's why people feel uncomfortable, like that woman said about sending their daughter here.
0: I think that is a really good point. People can get high on their own supply. If you think back to someone like Anthony Weiner, what you're saying is exactly follows. Someone who gets big on the internet, someone who starts to kind of believe their own press about who they are and the ego that follows. I think the question that people are worried about, and Alex, maybe you can talk about this, is that's veered into abuse. And that's veered into real problems politically. Like Graham Plattner, whatever people are saying about those allegations, again, it's the person's relationships with women that are haunting them in the public policy space.
5: Well, and to add to the point, we've all been around the Hill where, some of those guys, they get their chest puffed out with their Congress pin on, and they're being flirted with by all these staffers. Sometimes it's just like the handsome male staffers.
0: Because we should be clear, there are consensual relationships. like what Mike said. It's not that unusual at all. Plenty of people have met their spouses probably because they never leave the office. And the question is how that veers into abuse.
5: Absolutely.
0: Jacob, do you think part of this is generational? Meaning, like, I feel like your era post-Me Too. I know. I'm just going to say it, Jacob. Yeah. Okay. Your era post-Me Too, you guys have a much clearer sense of gray zones, problematic behavior, willingness to call it out.
2: Yeah, I mean, I'm sure you're absolutely right, because it's now talked about in the workplace so much. Everyone goes through these training programs. They know what to look out for. So the interesting part, though, is there's so much overlap between politicians, members of the media, and staffers when you go out to bars. There are all these bars around D.C., and everyone's hanging out with each other, and it's like loosening the tie, and then it just feels like you get alcohol in the mix, and, you know, the rules are off.
0: That's a good point. I mean, all beat building seems to begin over a bar over alcohol.
5: I mean, the era of work, I mean, Mike Johnson is right. The era of workplace romances ended in corporate America post Me Too, but it has not hit Capitol Hill, in part because you have this, you know, at times boozy culture, endless happy hours. And, you know, on Congress, it seemed that they had an out. Now, Mike Johnson, you know, comes from a pretty conservative, culturally conservative
0: place. Yeah, he says he's not worried.
5: It's going to be curious if there's any, especially members of Congress that vocally come out against this and be like, well, I still wanted to have a little bit of a dating life. And it's been conspicuous.
3: I seem to remember a Coldplay concert in which corporate romance didn't end in the boardroom.
4: That's right.
0: Yeah.
3: And you're not mentioning lobbyists.
0: Let's let the a woman talk on this panel, okay?
3: just for the fun of it.
0: I felt like when I was covering The Hill, first of all, at the time, it was like you're wearing high heels because they were very weird about the dress code. So I'm shimmying around in this sheath dress, destroying my knee cartilage. For why? For what? You know what I mean? And it was this sense that you were part of a display all the staffers were hot. And it was confusing to me what I was a part of.
4: One of my first jobs in Washington, my boss told me they prefer us to wear dresses and the shorter the better. So that wasn't that long ago that was the culture. And there were members of Congress who demanded that their staffers wear dresses. That was part of their dress code. So, that is not unusual here. I do think that the thing that's a little bit unfortunate is that we even have to have this conversation. Like, why can't you be the leader that you're elected to be by the people? And I think that's what's different than in corporate America.
0: But is you this, elected. I think this is leadership of, I mean, Johnson doesn't have
4: I'm
0: to
4: sorry,
0: do
4: that,
0: this.
4: Yeah, right, but the fact that we even have, that Johnson even has to do this or is even talked about is sort of gross. And I think it's the inappropriate nature. I think that there is a single member of Congress who is dating someone that was age appropriate in another office. Go forth and conquer. Right. I hope you have a happy life together, just like you and your wife do. But that's not what's happening here, and that's not. And those four or five cases that you put up on the screen, that's only what's been reported. Most girls and most women that are working on Congress are young and don't report them.
3: But three of those are already illegal, under the rules of of Congress, you are not supposed to date a staffer in your office.
0: Right,
3: and three of the five are. It,
4: no, but
3: just that.
4: To his point, this is exactly, they're cool for the first time. They were nerds in high school, and now all of a sudden women are paying attention to them, and they say things that they don't realize are inappropriate, and it just continues to escalate. And then there are women who feel maybe they also are cool for the first time, and no one's ever paid attention to them, and then this member of Congress all of a sudden is making them feel important.
3: It's a gross culture.
0: But the power dynamic is built into the whole thing.
4: 1,000%.
2: Yeah, and when you go out to these bars, it's like, a member of Congress is like hanging at a bar and everyone wants a piece of him. It's like reporters are talking to him, staffers are talking to him. So, of course, it creates this weird power dynamic.
0: All right, Jacob, thank you. I hope we can have you back. You guys are doing a good job kind of explaining the weird ways that we all take for granted. Yeah. We've sort of ignored some of this stuff. And I love that TMZ is coming in and taking a look at it.
2: Thank you.
0: All right, next we want to turn to this pretty serious. The president striking up a new nuclear deal, and it's not with Iran. We're going to talk about a deal with Saudi Arabia. Plus, AOC says she's focused on the midterms. So why is everyone else talking about her in 2028?

0: is CNN.
1: President Trump's agenda in the Middle East has been commerce, not conflict. Saudi Arabia has been an ally of the United States since the nation's forming, and I'm thrilled in our efforts and where this is going.
2: Commerce, not conflict. U.S. Energy Secretary Chris Wright is hailing a deal between the U.S. and Saudi Arabia, which will grant the kingdom a civilian nuclear program. President Trump signed off Wednesday. It now goes to Congress. The deal is for 30 years. It involves American companies giving technology and expertise to the Saudi program. It allows for enriching uranium, but only to create energy, not a nuclear bomb. Some critics are not convinced.
3: We've already got around with an ability to enrich uranium to the point of being able to make a bomb, and we're going to turn that over to Saudi Arabia? No, we're not. This is just terrible, terrible policy.
2: Joining me now, Admiral James DeVries, CNN senior military analyst and former NATO Supreme Allied Commander. I think for those of us sort of who were raised post 9/11, this feels really surprising and maybe almost out of left field. But I realize there may be security reasons this is happening. Can you talk about how this has been talked about prior to this point? Like, how did we get here?
4: It's been a conversation ongoing for well over a decade, the idea of not a nuclear weapon, and we need to be clear here, we're talking about nuclear power, civilian use of nuclear power, but yes, concerning any time there's proliferation and a nation gets that ability to enrich, and of course that's what we don't want Iran to have. So why Saudi Arabia? Short answer, we want to stay very aligned with the Saudis. Point two, Saudi Arabia already has a very close relationship with Pakistan and a reasonable relationship with Russia. So I think part of the conversation here, and I agree with this, is better we should work with the Saudis. They're going to get this capability. And I'll close with this. If you're the crown prince of Saudi Arabia, who you're right. showing here, Mohammed bin Salman, and you look at your neighborhood, and Israel has nuclear power and nuclear weapons. Iran has nuclear power and is striving for a nuclear weapon. I think the minimum for you as a responsible leader of the kingdom is to get to nuclear power and do it in concert with the United States.
2: And as you, just because you mentioned the name of MBS, of course, people, plenty of people have talked about the human rights history in Saudi Arabia. They are the global leader in executions. A lot of cracking down on online speech. And then, of course, best known in the U.S., 2018 sanctioned a murder of Jamal Khashoggi. And I think I want to help better understand this relationship. How is Trump different in his approach with Saudi Arabia than Biden?
4: The Trump administration is willing to move further along in close alignment with the kingdom. And let's back up 3 years ago, Audi, when the horrific events of October of 23 occurred. What happened right before that? Right before that, the Biden administration was trying to bring the Kingdom of Saudi Arabia and Israel together in formal recognition of each other. This is an extension of Trump 1, the so-called Abraham Accord. So there's been a bipartisan consensus through both Biden and Trump to try and bring the kingdom closer to Israel and to keep it aligned with the United States. This is a logical extension of both of those.
2: So I want to play one last thing for you then. Naftali Bennett, former Israeli prime minister. Here is his reaction to this.
5: Saudi Arabia gets nuclear capabilities without progress towards normalization, without anything in return. In all of these, Israel is not at the table, but on the table.
2: Just want to add that one more point. As you said, on the one hand, yeah. you want to get to a path of normalization. On the other hand, not sounding happy.
4: Completely agree with Naftali Bennett. I know all of the senior Israeli leaders. They are all going to want to see concrete progress toward that alignment you and I just talked about. before the kingdom gets to the enrichment. So let's look at the details of the deal. Let's look at the timeline. Let's listen to the Israelis. I think if we do all those things, we can probably achieve the overarching objectives here.
2: Okay, that's Admiral James DeRita. Thank you so much for that context. Really appreciate it.
4: You bet.
2: I want to turn to this, a new University of New Hampshire poll. That's right, we're already on New Hampshire because the leading Democrat for president, according to them, is Alexandria Ocasio-Cortez in 2028. The New York congresswoman is favored by 22% of likely Democratic primary voters. Pete Buttigieg is 1 point behind, rounding out the top five, Mark Kelly, Gavin Newsom, and Bernie Sanders.
0: I feel very, humbled by the support of everyday people. I think that, polls go up, polls go down. That's kind of part of how all of this works.
6: Why do you think yours are going up right now?
0: You'd have to ask folks in New Hampshire.
2: Mm-hmm. Okay, the group chat is back. There's been, this side of the table, head shaking. Wait, let me start with the Democrat.
7: I mean, none of those five people I think are going to be the nominee for the Democratic Party come 2020. I think we're a long way from that. But I do think that people see AOC as a fighter, and I think they see her pushing back on Trump and also pushing back on members of her own party. And I think that's important to Democrats right now. I also think that it's really interesting to watch who she is endorsing in the midterms versus someone like a Bernie Sanders. She is much more conservative and much more thorough with her endorsements, which I think shows her willingness to be more selective and also her probably desire for higher office. I'm not sure she will run for president. I see her running for Senate.
2: She sounded like this when she talked to the voters, a name and image you might recognize.
8: And bend it once more toward the hope of a better day. It's been a long time coming, but tonight, because of what we did on this day, in this election, at this defining moment, change has come to America.
0: Ask your skeptical neighbor to believe. It's the only thing that we have. Our hope is the only thing that that creates change.
2: Trying out a little something?
9: I mean, I was following AOC around this last weekend throughout Michigan, and the first speech, I was like, that sounds a bit familiar. And then I just went back. I literally went back through all these Obama speeches from the 2007 campaign. And there is similar rhetoric. And what's interesting about her doing this is it is an attempt to expand her appeal beyond just, Democratic Socialist Revolutionary. She's also positioning herself as a potential change candidate. And as, people sometimes forget that Obama really was an insurgency against the party establishment of his time. And she very much is trying to, it's not just about Democratic Socialism. It is about fighting off, generational change and also just changing the status of the party.
2: Yeah, I'm surprised. I mean, honestly, I feel like it's been a hot minute and I expected to hear more of this rhetoric from more candidates. In the meantime, the media is doing what you're doing. We're looking at all the names we can possibly look at, okay? Mark Kelly is being reported on the Atlantic Council. The New York Magazine going all in with, like it or not, Kamala Harris is the front runner. And then Pete Buttigieg emerging. That is the word from the Advocate. So everyone's taking it.
10: We should bring Jacob back because I feel like that's a TMZ list of Democrats who have been on camera the most. Gavin Newsom at 6%. He's going to unbutton one more button of his shirt.
2: It's a different
10: show. That's what we're going to get.
2: Yeah.
10: But she's only 1 point ahead of Mayor Pete, who hasn't really been campaigning.
2: That's
10: so
2: true. Mayor Pete is everywhere.
7: Mayor Pete did just invest in all 50 states in giving money. So he is doing things to actively strengthen the Democratic Party. But to your point,
10: yes,
7: this is all about name recognition now and who's out there right now. And AOC is out there.
2: Remember?
7: And she's fighting, right? Yeah. And that's exactly what
10: Mark Kelly is risen to the top because, again, of Donald Trump going after him.
9: So there's an extra level of intrigue going on this week because the DNC is meeting to decide which states go first in the 2028 primary calendar. and AOC and Bernie would have an advantage, or a left-wing candidate would have an advantage
2: in
9: if New Hampshire or Nevada. Because Bernie won Nevada by almost 50% last time if South Carolina goes first.
2: South Carolina.
9: And so there's a lot of behind-the-scenes shocking going on this week.
7: I recommend a 5-4-2-1 strategy. It wins the presidency, but that's just my personal opinion.
2: Because 2028 is a ways away, we will come back to this.
10: And as Republicans, we don't change. Yeah. We keep it the same way year after year.
2: Hardcore. All right, because it's Thursday and people online get mad at me if we don't do the group chats, we're doing the group chat. We're going to start with Megan.
7: Sure. So there's a sleeper hit summer series, the 5-Star Weekend on Peacock, which I ran into last weekend to binge Jennifer Garner.
2: Chloe Sevigny and a couple
7: yes, yes,
2: other
7: yes.
2: people.
7: It's after a book. It's very good. It's not as lighthearted as you would think it was when I first turned it on, but I recommend it to everyone.
2: Nice. What about you?
10: Oh, mine's preachy. It's Be Bad at Something.
2: Really?
10: Like, yeah, it's this thing, and
7: I was talking about it. Why we show up every Thursday.
10: Exactly. I was talking to my wife about this. Try something new.
2: And don't be afraid to fail.
10: And don't be afraid to fail, because when we get older, we stop doing new things. We stop beginning new things. We do and repeat and get in a rut about all the stuff we're good at. And so try something new. Be bad.
2: I love this. We're going to talk after, because I have been trying to do things lately, and it's taken me to some very strange places.
10: Probably in a good way.
2: In a good way. In a good way. Now, you and I saw The Odyssey.
11: Yeah.
2: So what's in my group chat is Elon Musk's follow-up to his whinging about the casting by saying he is going to deliver. Someone was like, I want you to give Mel Gibson $100 million to film your own. And then there are people who have been putting out their own versions of The Odyssey with the cast they imagine. And I love that for them. It's like, if you want to swallow slop, here's a spoon. I would rather choose Nolan.
9: This is part of my larger group chat, which is Greek mythology is back, baby. And everyone...
2: And all the men who are into the Roman Empire, this is your time, rise up.
9: But even, you know...
10: That's a pickup line on Capitol Hill.
7: Yeah, by the way. That's a Congress thing.
10: Let me tell you about my Greek history.
2: My God, where is the sea monster when you need them?
9: I also love Elon Musk being like, I want the historically accurate version of The Odyssey, when... It's not history, like that's.
2: Yeah.
9: But you know, everyone. I think it's great in my opinion. Like me and my nerdy friends. Like I just started the Stephen Fry's version of Troy last night. Like we're talking about Greek mythology in a way that I haven't since high school.
2: People are obsessed.
7: Oh my God! I know what we're doing over here. We are not doing this.
9: We're debating the Edith Wilson version versus the previous
7: version. We're watching reality TV, going to sporting events live. We're just
2: translation.
9: I bought the Cersei book. Like things.
10: There are at least 10 versions of the Odyssey that are out there. 2001: A Space Odyssey.
9: Well, 11 now with Elon.
2: Yeah.
10: Well, yes, 11. SpongeBob SquarePants movie?
2: Also Odyssey.
10: That is based
2: on
10: the Odyssey.
2: It's all a Homeric journey.
10: So is part of your friend group, are you watching SpongeBob? Have you seen Oh Brother, Where Art Thou?
9: I was not aware of the SpongeBob.
2: Well, wait, you don't know this?
9: No.
2: Oh my gosh.
10: Yes.
9: Maybe it's because I'm kids. I don't know. I didn't watch SpongeBob
2: movie. It's a testament to the idea of the hero's journey, and this story that is so old is embedded in all of our storytelling to this day. Like, and I think that's
10: and
2: really
10: who
2: fascinating.
10: Who hasn't told their wife, I know I should have been home after 10 minutes of a short journey, but it took me 10 years to find
2: If it makes you feel...
7: The Congress again, tell yes.
2: Megan, Penelope had many suitors, so it could have been the Bachelorette of our time. All right, I'm Audie Cornish. The serious news is coming up, I promise you. News Central is next.
12: Breaking overnight, the Republican chair of the House Judiciary Committee now calling on the Justice Department to consider prosecuting former special counsel Jack Smith, who once prosecuted President Trump. What the DOJ and Smith's attorneys are saying about all this morning.
13: An agent and vice president on the vice president's Secret Service detail is now on leave and under investigation after a news story detailing how agents were fed up with Vance's personal

0: during closed-door testimony last year. The DOJ says it has received the referral and will, quote, investigate all evidence of criminal conduct. Now, this all has to do with testimony Smith gave about phone records he collected from members of Congress surrounding efforts to overturn the 2020 election. Smith insisted those records did not include the content of the messages. But Judiciary Chair Jim Jordan now claims new evidence shows that wasn't true. Smith's attorneys are slamming the referral, saying it, quote, reflects a chilling eagerness to weaponize the justice system by attacking a career, nonpartisan public servant who faithfully and fearlessly performed his duties by following the facts and the law. Kate?
1: Joining us right now is CNN senior legal analyst and former federal prosecutor Ellie Honig to talk more about this. So, Ellie, you have been critical of some of Jack Smith's tactics over the years. We've talked about this many times. But what do you think of what's going on here now? I mean, do you see a potential crime?
2: Kate, I do not think there is a valid, provable federal crime here against Jack Smith. And here's why. The core of the allegation that Jim Jordan is making is that Jack Smith testified back in December that he had not seen the substance of text messages involving members of Congress, but it later turned out he had seen text messages. Now, on its face, that sounds fairly compelling. However, the problem is there are two different sets of documents that Jack Smith testified about. The first one that he's being questioned about, there are documents that Jack Smith obtained phone records of certain members of Congress. And as Jack Smith testified here, you can see all that he saw is the record of what phone number called what phone number on what date and for how long. And when he was asked here by Senator Grassley, did you see the substance of text messages in those phone records? He said no, because the substance of text messages was not in that set of records. Now, there's a separate set of records, which he's not being asked about here, where he did get the substance of text messages. Those came from the National Archives. So maybe he could have said in that first answer, well, I didn't see the text messages in that first set of documents. I did, however, see them elsewhere. But if you look at what he's specifically being asked, it's only about that first set of records. And it's not false for him to say there that he had not seen the substance of the text messages.
1: Add to all of this really quickly, the president just weighed in on social media about this development, this letter from Jim Jordan, and in it and with it, as he sent it out, wrote justice at last with some question marks, as you see right here. How could this play into any case now if this moved forward?
2: Well, if there comes a day where Jack Smith does get indicted, he surely will make a motion to dismiss based on vindictive prosecution. He will argue this prosecution is the result of a longstanding anger or beef that the president has with me. I was therefore singled out for prosecution because of political reasons, because there's a vendetta going on here. And if he makes that argument, which he surely will, if he gets prosecuted, this will be an exhibit to make that argument. He'll say, look, the president is openly pushing for this. There's a longstanding history between us, and that will bolster a vindictive prosecution defense should Jack Smith ever get charged.
1: Right, should. Jim Jordan's letter accuses Smith of telling half-truths. Can you bring a perjury case on half-truths?
2: See, that's exactly the point. You cannot make a perjury case based on half-truths. In order to make a perjury case, you have to show a specific, clear question and a specific, clear, intentional false answer. Somebody could look at Jack Smith's testimony and say, okay, he wasn't being forthcoming. When Grassley asked him, had you seen the text messages in this one batch of records, the really fully honest answer from Jack Smith would have been, no, I didn't see text messages in that one batch, but I did see them elsewhere. But that's not required. You don't have to give information beyond what you're asked. So if there was a critique of Jack Smith that he wasn't fully forthcoming, that's valid. But that's different from saying he committed a criminal act of felony perjury.
1: Ellie Honig, thank goodness for you. Appreciate it, Ellie. John.
3: Great explanation there. New this morning, a Secret Service agent on Vice President J.D. Vance's security detail has been placed on administrative leave over suspicions that information was disclosed to a news outlet that included details about the vice president's travel plans. Now, there was a report that agents were frustrated by some of the vice president's personal travel, including a reported Marine helicopter trip to a golf lesson with his son. Let's get right to CNN senior White House reporter Betsy Klein for the very latest on what you're hearing on this. Good morning, Betsy.
4: Good morning, John. Well, last week there were some really fascinating reporting from our colleagues at MS Now about

0: tensions amongst Vice President J.D. Vance's U.S. Secret Service detail. And that included frustrations from these agents assigned to the vice president about this burden of demands for personal travel for both the vice president and members of his family. Notably, that included a planned trip aboard Marine 2 to Joint Base Andrews for the vice president's young son. And this report raised alarms among the FBI, the White House, and Secret Service officials for that level of operational detail that was being described in the press. Now, we are learning, according to CNN reporting, that a U.S. Secret Service agent on Vance's detail has been placed on administrative leave after being suspected of disclosing information for that story. The U.S. Secret Service internally is conducting that review. It's not clear at this time if there could be administrative punishment or potentially criminal charges here. But this story was remarkable because one of the hallmarks of the Secret Service is their discretion. It is extremely rare and unusual for Secret Service officials to speak even on background, not on the record, with these kinds of specific details about a protected. And it also speaks to something that I have been reporting on for years, which is this morale crisis within this agency. This is a high stress, high intensity workplace with management and logistical issues, all exacerbated by an unprecedented threat environment and really a lot of stress and strain on agents and burnout. But this just marks the latest development in a much broader crackdown by the Trump administration on what it views as unauthorized leaks to the press. Just weeks ago, four New York Times reporters were served subpoenas to testify before a federal grand jury after their reporting on security concerns around the president's new Qatari-gifted Air Force One, John. So we'll be watching all of this quite closely.
1: Betsy, great reporting. And you're right to point out there can be a lot of things going on at once here, including, you know, if in fact this information was disclosed, how notable that is, but also how notable it is that perhaps they felt like they had to, given the environment that they're working in. So a lot of things happening here. Betsy Klein, thank you very much. Sarah.
2: All right. Thank you, John. Ahead, quote, you gotta be kidding me. Republican election officials responding to President Trump's accusations about election security. We have new CNN reporting this morning. Also, that unprecedented AI breach, why experts are seriously concerned after that AI test model hacked into another company on its own. And it's almost our favorite time of the year again, Shark Week. Actor and comedian Ken Jeong and K-pop demon hunter singer Ri Ami joins us now to talk about their new show, K-pop Shark Heroes.
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1: There's new CNN reporting today. Election officials across the country are speaking out over President Trump's claims that he uncovered, his wording was, shocking vulnerabilities in our election infrastructure. This coming in his primetime address. So those speaking out even include Republican election officials. One telling CNN their reaction to Trump's claims was, quote, "You got to be kidding me." CNN's Marshall Cohen has this reporting. He's joining us now. Marshall, tell us more about what you learned.
2: Good morning, Kate. You know, for the people that know this stuff best, that know our elections and run our elections, the president's big primetime address really landed with a thud. So that was Thursday night, and he said that he had uncovered shocking new vulnerabilities in our elections. That was Thursday. And then just a few days later, there actually was a conference in Boston where dozens of election officials gathered. And the speech was kind of just shrugged off. It wasn't seen as a very serious game changer where much new information was surfaced. We spoke to more than a dozen officials, Democrats and Republicans. The Democrats obviously strongly condemned the president, and the Republicans even in private acknowledged that they had some real concerns with what the president was doing. Let me just tick through a few of these quotes here because some of them really are startling. Remember those documents the president said showed tons of dangers from China and Venezuela trying to mess with our election? One Republican election official from a state that Trump won three times said, quote, "It was old. I've already seen this stuff. It wasn't new to me." Then on the topic of non-citizens on the voter rolls, the administration said that they were handing over data to states showing that hundreds of thousands of non-citizens were on the rolls and demanding immediate action from the states. Well, the top election official in North Carolina, a Republican, told us, quote, "There's nothing we accept at face value and just start removing folks. We've got to make our own independent assessment." And he was pretty clear that it would be a uphill climb to get that done before November, which is a huge priority for the White House. And then finally, after the president's speech, the Homeland Security Secretary went even further and threatened to put in jail any election officials who don't get on board with their agenda to overhaul elections. That threat was noted by many of the election officials at this conference. The Democrats said that, you know, it was a terrible thing to threaten hardworking public servants. And even in private, folks from red states said that they don't want to be made an example of either. Here's a quote. A Republican told us this, quote, "We know elections aren't rigged, but we have to keep our heads down and do our jobs." Kate.
1: Yeah. Great reporting, Marshall. Thank you so much. It's good to see you. John.
3: All right. Breaking overnight. Protests in Wisconsin after a man was shot and killed by police. And an officer rushes toward a burning home to save a teenage girl trapped inside.

0: And this is CNN.
1: Protests erupt and serious questions emerge this morning after a man was shot and killed by police in the streets of Wisconsin. The disturbing bystander video shows the scene and when an officer fires multiple shots into the man. Now, we've paused the video at the moment those shots were fired. Here's where it happened.
2: Holy f***.
1: CNN's Whitney Wild is joining me now. Whitney, I think police are saying that the man had a knife, injured an officer. Is there body camera video of this incident?
3: There's not body camera video. The police chief there says that there's no broad deployment policy for the city of Madison, Wisconsin. It is one of the few larger police departments in the state that does not have a body-worn camera policy broadly for its force. Sarah, this all started when police say that they were responding to a report of a man checking cars. Law enforcement tried to contact this man. He took off on his bicycle through backyards. Police caught up with him later and a struggle ensued. And that's when police say he pulled out a large fixed blade knife. And you see in the video here, this struggle happen. There's an officer who appears to yell, taser, taser, taser. It appears she deploys her taser. You know, a half a beat later, maybe a second later, you hear the gunfire. Law enforcement says that one of those officers was injured by that knife. It is the same officer who opened fire. Here's what a bystander said. Meanwhile, police are urging patience.
4: One of the officers then draws a taser, yells, taser, taser, taser, tasers him. He falls to the ground, and the three continue to struggle for a second or two. And then one of the officers stands and just a couple feet above his head shoots him three times in the head.
5: I will say that I'm aware of cell phone video that has been shared and circulated online depicting this incident. I ask the community recognize that there is other video that they have not seen that's not circulating online that will be reviewed as a part of this investigation. So to the extent that they can, as we all navigate this trauma together, we try to remain calm and remember that not all perspectives are online right now.
3: Police say that a second officer was injured in this incident, but they're not saying how. It's not exactly clear how that second officer was injured. Meanwhile, Sarah, this case is being investigated by the Wisconsin Department of Justice's Division of Criminal Investigation. Sarah.
1: All right. Whitney Wild, thank you so much. I know you'll be watching this and looking for answers this morning as well. Thank you, Kate.
6: Bertha's biggest threat actually might be hitting nearly 1,000 miles away from the eye of the storm and the new and significant flood risk running up along the East Coast. And there is some wild video of a leopard actually barging into a store and attacking a worker. What happened and how they got it away, that's coming up. That is terrifying.

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3: All right, new CNN reporting this morning on the Senate race in Michigan. CNN has learned Republican candidate Mike Rogers believes he has a good chance if the Democratic nominee is progressive Abdul El-Sayed. It highlights the intense debate within the Democratic Party about which candidate is best equipped to keep the seat held by retiring Senator Gary Peters, a vital seat to hold on to if Dems want to gain control of the Senate in November. CNN's Patrick Svitek is with me now. Patrick, what are you learning about this story and this feeling by the Republican candidate that this is the person he can beat?
4: Yeah, on this campaign call about a month ago, Mike Rogers told his supporters that if Abdul El-Sayed is the nominee for the Democrats, he feels like he is, quote, in good shape. Now, in public, he said that he's confident that he could beat either of the two main Democrats who are jockeying right now to be their party's nominee. But this was a, you know, interesting, somewhat candid insight into how he's thinking about this electability debate that is playing out very fiercely in the Democratic primary right now. You have Congresswoman Haley Stevens and former public health official Abdul El-Sayed really in a fierce debate right now over who's the best candidate to take on Mike Rogers in the November election. Mike Rogers running unopposed in his Republican primary. And so a lot of the attention is on the Democratic side of the race right now. And this is just such a crucial Senate seat for Democrats. I mean, Michigan is a state that President Trump won twice, including in 2024. The seat is currently held by a Democrat, and so they need to defend this seat. And so having the right nominee is a very important question and debate for them.
3: Patrick, I'm just out of curiosity.
5: Oh. Okay. And by the way, if he wins, I think we're in good shape. I mean, I think he is so radical. I think he's going to lose, you know, big parts of the west part of the state. We think we can do well in part of the southeast part of the state. I think we'll do well if he, in fact, is the nominee.
3: Patrick, when you hear those words coming from him, you know, how are Democrats seeing this? Because if he feels strongly about this, are Democrats on the other side of this worrying about who their candidate will be? And if, for example, El-Sayed, if he becomes the candidate, if he can win?
4: Yeah, I mean, in response to our reporting, the Haley Stevens campaign said that these comments were the latest evidence to them that Republicans want to run against El-Sayed. You know, I talked to his campaign for this story, and they've touted how they're putting together the strongest coalition for the general election. They've been doing better in campaign fundraising. Just yesterday, they announced that they've raised over $3.3 million in July alone so far. You know, and that he also argues that he is the best positioned Democrat to excite voters and to maybe bring back some of these groups in the Democratic coalition that have strayed away in recent years. So that's the case that we're hearing from both of these campaigns in response to this reporting.
3: Well, it's certainly a race to watch for sure. Patrick Svitek, thank you so much for your reporting on this. John?
6: All right, this morning, Tropical Storm Bertha is on a collision course with the Texas Gulf Coast. You can see it happening right there. Gusty winds, heavy rains all expected, but the biggest flood threat from Bertha could be coming hundreds of miles away. Let's get to senior meteorologist Allison Chinchar for the latest on this. Good morning, Allison.
7: And good morning to you. Yes, we do expect Bertha to make landfall at some point today. It's just kind of meandering right here along the Gulf Coast. Sustained winds right around 45 miles per hour, but they are gusting up to about 60 miles per hour. So you do have some of those tropical storm warnings in effect right there throughout the coast. Again, it's going to continue to make that slow meander to the west throughout the day today. The bulk of the heavy rain is well down to the south, but that spin is going to bring some moisture into areas of Louisiana and Texas as we go through the rest rest of the day today. Now, most of these areas, you're talking 1, maybe 2 inches at absolute best in terms of moisture. But it's the added inflow of moisture a little bit farther north, right here to this front. That's where you're going to see Bertha's likely biggest impact, because by adding moisture to this, it's allowing all of these areas of Tennessee and North Carolina to have much more abundant moisture than they would have, frankly, just from the front itself. You can see we've already got some flash flood warnings in effect across portions of North Carolina and even into Texas. Flood watches, that's the green color here, in anticipation of more of that rain as we go through the day today and even into tomorrow as well, because that front is essentially just stalled. So all of that moisture that it's pulling in is just going to keep training over the same locations. So these are the areas we have the greatest risk for excessive rainfall. So again, you're not talking your 1 to 2 inch, you're talking 3, 4, even potentially 5 inches of rain. The highest is going to be right here in that red zone that does include the city of Raleigh, but even some of these other areas you see here in yellow, Charlotte, Chattanooga, Atlanta, Birmingham, all of those areas have the potential to have some of those isolated strong thunderstorms that could dump some pretty torrential amounts of rain. Like I said, not just today, but even as we head into Friday.
6: Yeah, look at that radar. That's a long line of very dangerous looking stuff happening there. Allison Chinchar, thank you so much for that forecast. People in North Carolina better pay attention. Kate.
2: So as cases linked to the now massive Cyclospora outbreak continue to rise across the country, Taco Bell restaurants are dealing with the fallout. The chain already removed Taylor Farms lettuce from their restaurants, they said, after it was suspected to be linked to the outbreak of that serious stomach illness. But now Taco Bell is trying something else to get people back in, lettuce-free deals. CNN's David Goldman is looking at this. What are they trying now? And yes. How much are they taking a hit?
8: Well, they're taking a pretty big hit, so that's why they're giving out $1 lettuce-free enchiladas, and also their nacho fries, which don't have any lettuce. Those are now for just $1, and there's a big reason for this. Taco Bell sales, or its foot traffic anyway, is down 30% over the 2 days that they announced that there was a big issue. Wow. It may have come back just a little bit, but that isn't something that they want to be able to contend with. It is significantly worse than other fast food. Now, certainly other fast food companies that have lettuce are down as well. But, you know, when you're talking about 10%, that's more manageable. A third of your traffic is difficult. And Taco Bell is the shining star of the fast food market. Their sales were up 8% in the first quarter. That means that, you know, they're doing pretty good. It was about 8 straight months that they had those sales increase. Now, other fast food increases are happening as well, but not nearly at the same rate. Burger King is certainly the star there, but look at Wendy's, down 2.1%. Taco Bell really was outshining all of them. Now, the biggest thing that Taco Bell is concerned about is what happened to McDonald's in 2024. There was an E. coli outbreak. Sales were down 1.4% in the fourth quarter after they were rising 4.3% in the fourth quarter of 23. That's a significant decline, and that's what Taco Bell doesn't want to happen. But McDonald's did something unusual. They invested $100 million in a PR campaign, got the CEO out there. Taco Bell hasn't done any of that yet. And so right now they're faced with this. I mean, certainly, you know, people are aware of the lettuce issue. This is a pretty explosive story, and this is something that I don't think Taco Bell wants to have to deal with.
2: I would say so. And also, it's this, the way this is unfolded in how it's suspected to be linked. They're still now investigating exactly the direct source. It's still continuing so much that it's kind of in this uncertain realm of, like, have they figured out the real source of it all? Not quite yet.
8: Well,
2: so that's the problem.
8: You don't have to eat at Taco Bell. There are so many different options. And so that's the big fear. It's a fickle business, and they don't want to have to deal with any of this right now.
2: Big PR campaign they might be needing to undertake. It's good to see you, David. Thank you so much.
8: Thank you.
2: John.
6: All right, breaking this morning, prosecuting the prosecutor, the Republican chair of the House Judiciary Committee, has formally referred former special counsel Jack Smith, who, of course, investigated President Trump, to the Justice Department for potential criminal charges. Now, Chairman Jordan accuses Smith of misleading the committee during his testimony about phone records he collected from members of Congress. Smith's attorneys say this all shows a, quote, chilling eagerness to weaponize the justice system. With us now is Congressman Dave Min, a Democrat from California, an attorney by training. Congressman, good to see you this morning. I just want to go over the substance of what Chairman Jordan is suggesting here that Jack Smith did in his testimony. He was asked during the deposition, quote, okay, did the toll records you requested from the senators, did they include the content of the phone calls? Jack Smith responded, no. Did the records that you requested, the toll records from the member of 11 Congress, include the context of text messages? He responded, no. Now, what this has to do with is, again, phone records, literal toll records that he did subpoena. That's just data of who called whom. That did not have the content. However, he did see the content of some of these calls in other records he obtained, that from the National Archive. So you're training as a lawyer. Do you think this constitutes perjury?
9: I would have to look at, and thanks for having me on, John, I'd have to look at the specific back and forth. Perjury implies and requires a certain intent to mislead. Here, I think what you're describing and what we've seen is that Jack Smith is trying to answer honestly. Perhaps there's a little confusion between the records obtained from the National Archives and directly from the phone companies. But this points to a broader problem right now that we're seeing. Jack Smith is being told he cannot release the details of the investigation, what he found, right? And so they're going after him, they're weaponizing the DOJ, even as they are not allowing him to release the results of what apparently very damning results here. How about if we want transparency, if we want to say that Jack Smith is lying, why don't we let him release the evidence that he accumulated, testify openly and publicly, which I think is what he's been requesting, what the Republicans have been doing, and Jim Jordan in particular. They've been conducting a shadow hearing, closed doors, not allowing him to be fully transparent about what he did and what he uncovered. This is kabuki theater of the worst kind, and they, again, very clearly they're weaponizing the DOJ here.
6: The president put out a statement on social media after this apparent announcement, and it just said, justice at last, ? So what does the fact that he's weighing in on this, what does that tell you?
9: Well, let's be clear. At this point, Donald Trump's conception of justice is very different than anybody else I've ever encountered in my life. People who want justice, and I came here to talk about the Epstein files. Let's look at that as a counterexample. We want justice there. We want transparency. We want actual criminals who traffic girls for decades to be held accountable. And Trump's DOJ, his personal attorney, former personal attorney Todd Blanche, is obstructing that investigation. We have seen multiple people come directly to us and lie to us as members of Congress. There's been no action there, no referrals to the DOJ, even though people are very clearly lying. So where is the justice there, and why is there this double standard for Donald Trump and his Epstein elite, the people that are rich and powerful and friends of his? Why do they get one standard of justice and everyone else is subject to this heightened scrutiny?
6: Your colleague, Jamie Raskin, a Democrat, has suggested there should be an investigation into whether or not Jeffrey Epstein was some kind of a foreign agent, had foreign ties. J.D. Vance, as part of his Joe Rogan interview, was floating the notion that he had ties to Mossad, noting that it was out there. How valid of an investigation, how much emphasis do you think should be placed on this?
9: We have been told that, and I know that some of the attorneys have told us that they believe there were some ties. I think at one point I was told that Jeffrey Epstein's personal bodyguard said that, quote, whenever somebody senior from one of three governments, Saudi Arabia, Israel, or Russia would call, that Jeffrey Epstein would drop everything he was doing and jump on a plane to go meet them. The bodyguard didn't know what they discussed, but that seems very potentially problematic. And yeah, it does get to a bigger problem with the Epstein investigation. Where are the bank records? That could help us understand, you know, the financial flows. Millions and millions of dollars went out to these girls. Jeffrey Epstein, of course, trafficked billions of dollars. Where did that money come from? Where did it end up going? We don't have that information. We'd love to see the rest of the Epstein files, the millions of documents that the Department of Justice is withholding right now from us, despite a valid subpoena. So I can't tell you if he had ties to any foreign agencies. What I do know is there's been credible allegations made, and we are not digging into that.
6: Congressman, there's a new poll out from Fox News, which digs into a lot of very interesting different subjects. It does show that Democrats have widened their lead in their polling in the generic ballot test, but it also shows your own voters, Democratic voters, a lot of them aren't that happy with you. Fox asked members of both parties, do you approve of your party's lawmakers? Republicans, 67% approve of the Republican lawmakers. Democrats, it's just 60% that approve of your lawmakers. 39% of Democrats approve of Democratic lawmakers. Why do you think that number is so high?
9: Yeah, and you didn't mention that we had some very interesting and somewhat surprising election results in recent weeks in places like New York and Colorado. You know, when I talk to my voters, and I don't speak nationally, but just in Orange County, like places like Irvine and Newport Beach, I get a sense that voters see an urgency to the moment, and they want their lawmakers to rise up to that urgency. So people who are independents and Democrats and even some Republicans want to see us stand up and tackle this moment, tackle the lawlessness of the Trump administration, tackle the real challenges they're facing, a lot of which are around affordability, which we've talked about. But we're not talking about jobs. We're not talking about the corruption that everyone sees as endemic to Washington, D.C. So for me, as a freshman who just got here, I'm hearing a lot. When I look at the situation, I think Democrats are very unhappy with us because they don't see us acting with any kind of real urgency, and they see us acting like business as usual. And I think we have to get around that moment. We have to really step up, because what I tell people, I don't know how this all ends up, but I do know Donald Trump is following an authoritarian playbook right now. I know people are very unhappy about the economy, and if we don't rise up, this could be the end of America as we know it. So this is a historic moment. We have a chance to meet that moment, but we have to treat it with the urgency that this moment deserves.
6: All right, Congressman Dave Mint from California, always great to talk to you. Thanks for coming in this morning. Sarah?
3: All right. Thank you, John. Questions are being raised after an interesting and frankly terrifying cybersecurity breach. OpenAI says two of its models escaped controls during testing, managed to gain internet access, and then successfully hacked into another AI company's production servers. OpenAI called it an unprecedented cyber incident and that they are responding accordingly. OpenAI clearly concerned about this. It is one of the first publicly disclosed examples of an AI system autonomously breaching its testing environment and reaching a real external system. Joining me now is Dave Kasten. He is the head of policy at Palisade Research. Thank you so much for being here. I guess first to you, how dangerous is what happened here, where an AI made its own decision, took action that was ultimately illegal and certainly unethical? Break this all down for us.
10: Hi, Sarah. Thanks for having me on. I think this was a very dangerous incident that happened. We're lucky in a bunch of ways. First off, we're lucky that it was detected before it got very far, and that it only hacked a subset of Hugging Face's environment instead of the entirety of it. We're lucky that they ended up hacking a non sort of safety critical, non-critical infrastructure kind of system like Hugging Face rather than some sort of other thing like a power plant, healthcare system, anything like that. And finally, we're lucky that OpenAI decided to disclose this. They did so voluntarily. There's probably no law that required that they do so. And in fact, Hugging Face didn't know that it was them until OpenAI came forward a couple of years ago and said, yes, this was us. It was a system that went rogue.
3: You bring up a really important issue that there may be no law that requires them to reveal this. AI is happening so fast. It's trained to think for itself, and it calculates things and learns things in a nanosecond compared to how humans calculate things. I mean, how do you stop this from doing dangerous and unethical things?
10: Yeah, so the unfortunate truth is that right now we don't have technical solutions that can guarantee that a model will never do this. We have things that can reduce the likelihood of it. I know the people at the AI companies who are friends of mine work hard on this, but we don't have a way of ensuring that it will never happen 100% of the time. So what we need is we need requirements to make sure that companies are required to report this when it does happen. And second, we need to have more proactive vetting of the entire development process. This was a pre-release model. We need to have an end-to-end safety case for each of the models that the companies are developing to understand from beginning to end how they can make sure that they do so safely without having a sort of a lab leak incident like this. And finally, I think we need national security experts inside and outside government to start doing real contingency planning against future incidents like this of misuse and loss of control that will be even more significant with the even more powerful models that everyone believes will be arriving in the next few months and years.
3: Yeah, I mean, it is a stunning scenario that has taken place. And it is good that you're hearing from OpenAI so that we understand what the capabilities are. But we're in this situation where the regulation can't keep up with how fast AI is going. We all can't keep up with it. We will all be watching this space, and I know you will. Dave Kasten, thank you so much for walking us through all that. Okay.
2: There's new video, Anne, of a semi-truck just tearing down power lines and sending a telephone pole flying. 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Like, what happened here? And you can now own the iconic raccoon Jimothy in bobblehead form, a.k.a. we now have another excuse to talk about and play the Jimothy video again.

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1: This morning, Red Sox Nation is thanking the team for resurrecting a disastrous season in the span of just a few weeks. They matched the team's longest ever winning streak, and then they set the stage to begin a new one. In other words, they lost. Let's get to CNN's Coy Wire for the, you know, the highs and lows that were Wednesday for me.
2: Yes, let's focus on the high, though, right, John? We've got to embrace this moment. The Red Sox 15th straight win, matching the franchise record set 80 years ago. And they wasted zero time. Very first inning, four of the first five batters reached base, and Caleb Durbin cashed in two of them. And then, in the ninth, the moment John Berman was waiting for, the game-ending out and the celebration deserving of its own highlight reel. Boston beat Baltimore 6-3 in the opener of that split doubleheader, tying the win streak record set by Ted Williams' 1946 squad that reached the World Series that year. Just saying, Boston lost game 2-5-1, but for John Berman's sake, we will just call that a scheduling glitch. All right, tough day at the office for Richie Palacios, his Rays facing the Blue Jays. Palacios gets bonked on the head with his own foul ball, John, after it ricocheted off the net behind him. Yeah, and then in the same at bat, Palacio thinks, I'm going to erase this pain with a home run. But Nathan Lucas said, not today, bro. The highlight reel robbery. Good news for Palacios and the Rays. They still win 4-2. To the WNBA, where Caitlin Clark stays hotter than asphalt in July. Coming off a 45-point performance on Friday, she hit 5 3-pointers by halftime, John, of this game, scoring 21 of the Fever's halftime franchise record 70. She finished with 27 points, 11 assists, and another Fever win, 123-88 over Connecticut. Now to a story that is ripe for celebration. Fans in Spain's tomato-growing province of Sevilla honored World Cup champs Fabian Ruiz and Gavi in the most local way possible, gifting each of the hometown heroes their body weight in tomatoes. Ruiz hauled home about 187 pounds, Gavi around 151. They will also have grass soccer fields in the area, renamed after them. John, that is enough tomatoes to keep gazpacho going in their fridges till the next World Cup. Incredible.
1: Yeah, these guys, that whole team, never going to have to pay for a drink again in Spain. For their lives, their descendants won't have to pay for drinks. They'll all be knighted. I mean, that's the way it goes there. Tomatoes is just the beginning. Coy Wire, thank you very much.
3: But they cannot visit it. Argentina and get any love at all.
1: No, I wouldn't be thinking that's where they should go next.
3: All right, thank you, John. All right, ahead, or actually right now, we're looking at radars for
1: you. Don't wait.
3: Don't wait, we can do it now. A terrifying moment for drivers in New Jersey when a semi-truck knocks down multiple power lines. The truck was hauling a forklift when it caught a low-hanging line. You can see what happened then. Ripped the power pole out of the ground. Sparks were flying as the line swung back and forth. Police say no one, though. Surprisingly, when you look at this, nobody was hurt. All right, now to Ohio, where a police officer praised for his quick thinking after spotting a house fire before it was even called in.
4: We're that. Right here. Come on. I got you. Come on.
3: The officer realized when he ran up that there was a teenage girl still inside, and she was slipping in and out of consciousness. He managed to grab her and drag her out with another officer's help, saving her life. All right, Russian officials say a cat was caught trying to smuggle drugs into a prison. I'm sure that was the cat's choice. The perpetrator, yeah, I did, I went there, was fitted with two homemade collars stuffed with banned substances meant for inmates. A sniffer dog confirmed the stash. Guards removed the collars and let the innocent courier go. That cat, safe and sound, getting some pets this morning. Good grief. All right, Seattle's most famous raccoon could be sitting on your desk by Christmas. The National Bobblehead Hall of Fame and Museum just unveiled this officially licensed limited edition of Jimothy. I know some of you will love it, and some of you will be scared for the rest of your life and don't want it anywhere near you. Jimothy went viral after people started catching him on video with his weird little round body running around Seattle. Vets think he has a congenital spinal deformity similar to short spine syndrome. He is beloved, by the way. You do not mess with Jimothy. That's
5: no,
3: one thing.
5: But serious question, what bobbles on that bobblehead? He has no neck.
3: Nope. Nope, you're not getting me, Kate. I'm out of here.
5: Love you, sir. Bourbon, you're not involved in this segment, finally, for once. He said, I'm neck shaming. Apologies, everyone. Here we go. Let's turn to sharks. Shark Week kicks off this Sunday on Discovery. The show, launching the week of special programming, brings together the combination that we did not know that we needed. Sharks and K-pop demon hunters. Here's a clip.
6: Being a part of their ecosystem, huge honor, gift of a lifetime.
7: Incredible!
8: They're not hunting us. They're misunderstood bad boys. Like me.
6: K-pop, sharks, and Ken Jeong. What could possibly go wrong?
5: I had the pleasure of speaking with the stars of K-pop Shark Heroes, as it's called, singer Rayami and comedian Ken Jeong that you just saw there, about why they got involved with Shark Week.
9: I prefer to think of myself as a shark ambassador, Kate, and my list of resumes, MD, comedian, actor, Instagram model, and shark ambassador. And out of all of that, shark ambassador is at the top of the list.
10: Really? And I thought Instagram model.
9: Instagram, it used to be, because real talk, the real shark hero is Rayami. She like dived in every segment. She is swimming with the sharks, whether it be the hammerheads, whether it be in the shark cage with bull sharks. I mean, she has done it all. I was like more the kind of the Christopher Nolan, just kind of overseeing the odyssey, you know, that is Rayami and all the bull sharks. I'm more of like an auteur. Maybe that's it. I'm a shark tour. And I think that to me is my new resume filler right now. And you're welcome.
5: Guys, K-pop Shark Heroes premieres Sunday on Discovery, which is the same parent company as CNN. We were going to bring you more of my chat with that dynamic duo later in the show. It goes only slightly off the rails from there. A new hour of CNN News Central starts now.
3: All right, breaking overnight, a new push to prosecute the prosecutor. The Republican House Judiciary Chair now asking the Justice Department to criminally charge former special counsel Jack Smith, who famously investigated President Trump. Plus, new reporting shedding light on what comes next in the war with Iran. The United States deploying a weapon that defies the speed of sound, signaling a significant escalation there. And with great power comes great responsibility, especially if you happen to be sitting in traffic wearing a Spider-Man suit and someone is in danger. The story behind this marvelous rescue. I'm Sarah Seidner with Kate Baldwin and John Berman. This is CNN News Central.
5: All right, let's get to the

0: conduct. At issue is the testimony that Smith gave on phone records he collected from members of Congress while investigating Trump's efforts to overturn the 2020 election. In Jordan's letter, he accuses Smith of taking steps to spy on members of Congress, he writes, and says that Smith made half-truths in that December deposition. Smith's attorneys responding, saying it, quote, reflects a chilling eagerness to weaponize the justice system by attacking a career nonpartisan public servant who faithfully and fearlessly performed his duties by following the facts and the law. And just this morning, the president is up and weighing in, posting on social media, along with a link to an article on it, I guess. Justice at last, question mark. CNN's Holmes Liebrand joins us now. Walk us through what the accusations really are here.
1: That's right, Kate. So it really, the Republicans' frustration with Smith has to do with two different subpoenas. One for the toll records of several members of Congress. That just included calls that were made, who they were calling, and the duration of the calls, not the content of the calls. Now, a separate subpoena, and you'll remember all of these subpoenas, they're around the efforts to overturn that 2020 election. That's what Smith was investigating. That second subpoena was actually for White House staffers' communication, but it did include some messages from members of Congress between those White House staffers. Now, this also hinges on a deposition that Smith gave in December, where he was asked if he had issued a search warrant for the contents or text messages of any members, to which he says, no, I don't recall. That is a nuanced kind of answer to this kind of more complicated question. Members of Congress are very, very upset that Smith ever had access to any of their messages. And again, this letter, while it is referring Smith to the DOJ for prosecution, it says that Smith gave the impression that neither Mr. Smith nor his team had access to the contents of members' phones. Again, this impression, misleading, they're not quite going as far as saying he directly lied, but they're accusing Smith of misleading during that deposition. Now, Smith has said that he is willing to testify openly before Congress. That is not something that Republicans have taken him up on yet.
0: That is true. I'm sure that offer still stands. It's good to see you. Thank you so much, Holmes. John.
2: Well, with us now, CNN senior law enforcement analyst, former deputy director of the FBI, Andrew McCabe. I just want to put up on the screen this exchange so people can see it, which is sort of at the center of this criminal referral, where in a deposition, Jack Smith was asked, did the toll records you requested from the senators, did they include the content of the phone calls? He said no. Did the records you requested, the toll records from members of Congress, include the content of the phone messages? He said no. And what the criminal referral suggests is, well, maybe while the subpoenas didn't request the content, he didn't proactively volunteer in that exchange that he had access to the content in other ways. Does that constitute a crime by not being proactive to volunteer that information, Andy?
3: Not even close, John. Not even close. This is the sort of referral that in any other Department of Justice would be politely ignored, because on its face, it's legally insufficient. Perjury charges, false statement charges have to be explicit. There could be no question whatsoever about what the question required and exactly what information the person testifying provided. Seeming misrepresentation kind of maybe suggested doesn't cut it. We asked him this, but he didn't say enough. Doesn't cut it. It has to be a direct answer to a direct question. That is clearly not the case here. Jack Smith, first of all, was not under any obligation to provide information beyond the scope of what was asked in the question. He was actually prohibited from doing so because he was under very strict rules from the Department of Justice that he could not go beyond a certain point and volunteer information that is currently under seal in his report in the court in Florida where one of the investigations took place. So he had to be laser careful about the answers that he gave. He gave an answer that was responsive to the question asked, no foul.
2: What happens normally with a criminal referral? What then or what next would justice normally do with it?
3: So the Justice Department typically takes these referrals and looks at them very closely to see if there is, first of all, a solid legal basis upon which to predicate an investigation.

0: investigation. They also are careful not to get involved in things that are obviously political battles, right? We don't, well, I should say, we used to not want the Department of Justice to get involved in political battles. And all that consideration would lead just to the decision about whether or not to investigate. If they decide it's to be investigated, they then ask the FBI to do that. Many, many criminal referrals are turned away. Some of the January 6 characters were, act like Mark Meadows was, may have been referred for with subject of a criminal referral involving his testimony to Congress and in their investigation, and he was not prosecuted or investigated as far as I'm aware. So lots of these things get turned down. This one should get turned down, but you and I both know it will not get turned down because of the X factor here, which is, of course, what the president wants, and that is revenge. That is to investigate and harass people like Jack Smith and many others.
1: Very quickly, Todd Blanche, acting attorney general, was working as Donald Trump's defense attorney at the time of these investigations. Would that normally lead to a recusal from him?
0: Normally, John, absolutely, it would lead to a recusal from him. In this Department of Justice, I doubt it. If he recuses here, or if he presides over the determination to not investigate Jack Smith, I would say his time in that office would be limited, and he knows that better than anyone. He is on a permanent job application process, essentially, right now, and he knows that he's one bad decision away from being cast out of his current role. I should say one thing, though, before we go, John. This case is a perfect example why any person who finds themselves in the crosshairs of this Department of Justice in one of these retaliatory investigations, and I consider myself among them, I am currently, I have received a subpoena in an investigation. The message you should take away from this is do not cooperate with the government. Do not provide answers under oath. Do not provide answers to Congress. Do not provide answers to questions to agents or to a grand jury, because this Department of Justice will take what you say and apparently what you don't say and try to use that against you, all in pursuit of the president's revenge mission.
1: Anna McCabe, you have a unique insight to this, to say the least. Appreciate you being with us this morning and sharing your opinions. Sarah?
2: Wow. All right. Thank you, John. This morning, a possible escalation in the war against Iran. A new report on the weapon the U.S. military is now deploying. Plus, they're extremely popular among influencers on social media, even some doctors. And today, health officials could decide whether to ease restrictions on peptides. Plus, a daring ride thousands of feet above the ground, a biker riding across a flying hot air balloon. What the? Okay. You do you. Ooh.
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0: 2. Call today.
1: All right, new reporting from Barak Ravid of Axios this morning that the U.S. is deploying the B-1 bomber in the war with Iran. That reporting that the U.S. is using the bomber to strike Islamic Revolutionary Guard Corps targets in a major escalation of the conflict there. CNN political and global affairs analyst Barak Ravid joining us now behind all of this reporting. Give us some sense of what kind of escalation this is and where we are right now in this war that just seems to be escalating without the other end of it, which is trying to negotiate their way out of it.
2: Well, first, I think when it comes to the B-1 bomber mission, I think what we see here is that the U.S. military is deploying more and more assets to the region in an effort to increase the strikes on Iran to get it to concede to the U.S. demands, both in the Strait of Hormuz, which is right now the number one priority, but also going forward towards a nuclear deal. I think the main question that should be asked is, on the one hand, the B-1 bomber can drop tons and tons of munitions on Iranian targets, more than maybe any other aircraft in the U.S. arsenal. But at least at the moment, it is still unclear how effective it is on the final goal of reopening the strait. Some U.S. officials I talked to, defense officials, say that the Iranian ability to strike ships in the strait has been dramatically diminished. But other defense officials say that the Iranians can still do it. And therefore, I think we're still far off from the reopening of the strait, which is what President Trump wants at the moment.
1: You have some reporting as well on the new Mossad director meeting with the CIA chief on Iran. What comes out of that? What's the significance of this particular meeting?
2: I think the significance is that CIA Director John Ratcliffe was one of the more, let's say, skeptical members of Trump's inner circle. And I think that the Israelis at the moment see him, together with maybe Secretary of State Rubio, as the person who is more open to hear their point of view inside the administration. And I think that while, you know, those interactions between director of Mossad and director of CIA are, you know, relatively normal, that there's a very tight cooperation between the two intelligence agencies, I think that the timing 2 weeks ago, before the current escalation, but when the U.S. was about to start nuclear negotiations with Iran, I think that was the context of this visit, to try and make sure that the U.S. hears what Israel has to say before such negotiations start. And I think that that's why the new director of Mossad also met White House officials that are involved in the negotiations, in the nuclear negotiation with Iran. Since then, the situation's dramatically changed. I think over the last 2 weeks since that visit took place, the U.S. and the president is very close, and I think this might be something that people don't appreciate enough, how close the president is to giving an order for return to major combat operations in Iran, basically to go on Operation Epic Fury 2. I think people are not aware how close we are to such a thing. It could happen within days, because on the other hand, at least for now, and I hear it from the mediators, the Iranians still have not come back with a positive answer to the proposal they got from the Qatari mediators regarding the Strait of Hormuz. And I don't know how long President Trump is going to wait for that answer. And if it's not going to come in the next few days, I think it is highly likely that the president will order a return to major combat operations in Iran.
1: Well, as you said, they're getting the apparatus in place at this time to potentially do that. Barak Ravid, great reporting from you as always. Thank you so much. Appreciate it. John?
3: All right. A dangerous moment. Alleged road rage. A man points a gun at another driver. And it's all on video because that other driver was actually wearing a camera and caught that moment on video. Wow. And then Amazon, Uber, DoorDash. A new study that shows a high number of workers still need federal assistance.

0: This is CNN.
1: All right, this morning, why is this man smiling? Well, it's because this guy right here, the vice president, might be hearing footsteps in a very important place, New Hampshire. CNN chief data analyst Harry Enten is here. We got fresh polling from UNH, which tells a pretty interesting story.
2: Yeah, watch out. The closest vehicle may be behind you. Take a look right here. Okay. 2028 New Hampshire GOP primary polls. You go back to February, the vice president of the United States, J.D. Vance, was absolutely crushing Marco Rubio. Look at that, 53% the first choice. Marco Rubio was just down at 7%. Look at this race now, though. What was a 45-point margin or so, or 46-point margin, has now become just a 10-point margin. Woof, that is a closing of well over 30 points. Now Vance is at 36%, dropping like a rock. And look at Marco Rubio up there, climbing up to Mount Washington, up to 26%. What wasn't a race in February has become very much a race right now, with the Secretary of State very much closing the gap between him and the Vice President of the United States.
1: This is February of this year?
2: This is February of 2026. Yes, it is February of this year. Just in 6 months' time, Marco Rubio has absolutely climbed out of the cellar, right behind the vice president. And as Johnny B was pointing out to me in the break, this is happening when J.D. Vance is making one of the biggest pushes of his vice presidency in terms of PR. It doesn't seem to be working in the Granite State.
1: All right, put this in some historical perspective, Harold.
2: Yeah, okay. So you see right here, you see a 10-point gap right between Rubio and Vance. Well, I wanted to look back in prior years to understand where were sitting VPs who eventually ran. How big were their leads in New Hampshire in the early primary polls, and compare that to Vance. So these are VP leads, early New Hampshire primary polls. You know, Vance is up 10 points, as I mentioned. Al Gore was up 40 points at this point. He barely won in New Hampshire, right? He barely won over Bill Bradley. How about George Herbert Walker Bush? He was up 26 points in the early primary polls. And of course, he had to come back and win New Hampshire after losing the Iowa caucuses. So this lead is historically small. You would expect a VP to be much more up in the early polls in New Hampshire, especially with a popular president within their own party. But that is not the case right now with J.D. Vance. He has a historically small lead for a VP, and a lead that has been closing, very much closing, over the last 6 months. This is probably the best polling data that Marco Rubio has received, and probably the worst polling data that J.D. Vance has received ahead of 2028 so far.
1: Very quickly, what are the prediction markets saying?
2: Well, this is part of a national picture. J.D. Vance was way up in January, chance to be the Republican nominee, 49% to 11%. But now look at the cash prediction markets. They're, again, much closer now. Marco Rubio not just surging in New Hampshire, he also seems to be surging nationally when it comes to his chances to be the Republican nominee. J.D. Vance's 2028 bid looks to be a little bit of thin ice at this point.
1: Jeopardy, you might say.
2: Jeopardy in Concord.
1: All right. Very good. Harriet, thank you very much.
3: Kate. Thank you, boys. A teen dropping his social media addiction lawsuit against Meta just days before trial was set to begin. We're now hearing from his lawyers and a little bit more about what's going on here. Plus, two critical U.S. water reservoirs are running dangerously low. What is at risk here, and what is causing the water levels to dwindle to dangerous levels? We'll be right back.

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1: Hello, world, and welcome to World Sport. I'm Coy Wyer. The World Cup may be in the rearview mirror, but if you thought the beautiful game was taking a vacation, think again. Now it's Major League Soccer's turn to keep football fever burning here in the U.S. 15 games on tap last night, none bigger than Inter Miami versus the Chicago Fire, with former Barcelona and Bayern Munich star Robert Lewandowski making his debut. Fans around the stadium showing their support for the new signing, and he wasn't the only La Liga heavyweight in the house. Inter Miami's new signing, Casemiro, watching on as well. Both of them probably did a bit of a double take in the 18th minute when goalkeeper Rocco Rios Novo completely whiffs on a clearance and watch the ball trickle into his own net. But Luis Suarez was ready to bail Inter Miami out. With Leo Messi and Rodrigo De Paul still recovering from Sunday's World Cup final, the veteran Uruguayan putting the team on his shoulder, scoring in the 27th and 51st minutes of this beautiful assist there to flip the script and give his side the lead. But for all the star power on the pitch, the final word belonged to 20-year-old Preston Plambeck, scoring the first goal of his MLS career in the 87th minute. It was the winner. Lewandowski's debut spoiled as Inter Miami win a wild one, 3-2. Let's bring in a man who never whiffs in his big moments. Joining us bright and early from Denver is Apple TV MLS play-by-play announcer Nate Bucati. Nate, pure chaos in Miami last night, back and forth, goals galore, a brutal own goal. Now, outside of a win, I couldn't think of a better introduction to MLS for Lewandowski than that. What do you see him bringing to not only the Fire, but to the league as a whole?
2: Well, listen, this is one of the best strikers of all time, and Robert Lewandowski, I think he should have been the player of the year, actually, the year of the pandemic. He's also going to tap in massively to a huge Polish population that lives in Chicago as well, so he'll be a fan favorite right away. He seems to be a great ambassador for the game off the field as well. This is a Chicago team that are in contention. They're in third place in the Eastern Conference. And you add a star like this, that was his first game. Got 62 minutes in yesterday. I think he'll get even more and more acclimated to the team, and it's onward and upward for Chicago.
1: I know you'll get to call his next game this Saturday. Looking forward to that. Now, add Frenchman Antoine Griezmann to the list of European veterans making their way to MLS. What did you make of his debut last night? And can the 2018 World Cup winner maybe take Orlando to that next level?
2: Yeah, Orlando had a huge win over a good San Jose team, 4-0, and Griezmann had a goal in the game. He's going to be terrific for that team. The question for Orlando really has been more about their defense, though. They've got to get better in that regard, and the fact that they kept a shutout last night is important. They're close to the playoff line. So with his leadership, if they keep stacking some wins together, they should get themselves into the playoffs, and then they can be dangerous.
1: And we saw how important defense is, especially from Spain right there, winners of that World Cup. Now, it was a World Cup to forget for Sun Heung-min in South Korea, but he looks like he has a point to prove. Scoring again last night, there's a lot being made at times of aging stars coming over to the States, but is the Spurs legend the perfect example of how successful such a signing can be for a franchise?
2: He's one of a few. I mean, Thomas Muller, I would say, is like that in Vancouver as well. A couple of guys who, yes, they're towards the end of their careers, but they still have a lot of really good soccer in them. And more importantly, they seem to embrace the role of being the face of a club and really, you know, tapping into what is a huge global fan base in the case of a player like Sun Heung-min. So he's playing well. He embraces the fans. He is part of the soccer community in this country. I think he's been an absolute grand slam of a signing for LAFC. But I would say this for MLS as well. Yes, there are some aging superstars that come here. There are also some future superstars on the rise who are featuring in this league as well. And that makes it just as exciting, in my opinion.
1: Yeah, some of that homegrown talent, I know, is what MLS has been seeking to cultivate for years now, and it's starting to pay off. Now, there's Europa League and Champions League qualification underway, but until the domestic European leagues return, MLS is in the spotlight and has the chance to capitalize on this post-World Cup success. What's something perhaps you'd love to see MLS embrace or take on board from this past summer?
2: Well, I think that you got to keep looking at what other business is to be done. Let's not forget the summer transfer window, which across the world is the primary transfer window, just opened up a little over a week ago. And most teams or players are not signing right now because they wanted to get through the World Cup in order to do so. I think you're going to see some more big names coming into Major League Soccer over the next couple of weeks. Mo Salah, the legendary striker from Liverpool, has been linked to teams in the United States. That might be a bit of a long shot because he might prefer to stay in Europe. But there are going to be some names like that that I think are signing on. So stay tuned to that because a lot of teams geared up to have some roster flexibility so that they could add stars knowing that was going to be coming after the World Cup, and they still have a long way to go in the regular season. I think that's going to be a really interesting thing to keep an eye on.
1: I know there are a lot of Atlanta United fans here in Atlanta who are quite hopeful that perhaps one of these big stars might make their way here to the South. Now, Nate, while I have you, I want to ask, just coming off of that World Cup, so much to love about it, right? What was perhaps one of your favorite moments that you liked about what you saw from the World Cup?
2: So I live in Kansas City, full disclosure, and Kansas City, like Atlanta, got to be a host site, but is unlike Atlanta, not typically an international type of city. And I saw people from all over the globe taking over my hometown. The Dutch came and had tens of thousands of fans marching down Main Street in Kansas City. And then, of course, the way that the people of Lawrence, Kansas embraced the Algerian national team and the relationship that was formed there. I have to say, I'm a huge soccer fan, obviously. I loved the entire tournament. I thought it was great. But the stuff that I loved the most was actually the stuff that happened off the field, seeing people come together from all over the world here in the United States. I thought it was beautiful.
1: Yeah, absolutely beautiful. And I know those fans from around the world were embracing that good old KC barbecue that can't be beat. Nate Buchanan, you're a beaut. Thanks for helping to make MLS so fun to watch every time you're on the call. Look forward to seeing you call Lewandowski's next game against New York City FC on Saturday. Thank you for taking the time with us today.
2: It's a really exciting league. If you fell in love with the World Cup, give MLS a shot, folks. You're going to love it. Thank you.
1: I can attest to that. All right, still ahead. The Tour de France is leaving the rolling hills behind, heading for the Alps, where legends are made and dreams can unravel one climb at a time. Next on World Sport.
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0: 3 weeks, more than 3,000 kilometers, mountains, winds, crashes, and legs that have probably forgotten what fresh feels like, the Tour de France has entered its decisive stretch. Four stages remain, and cycling's biggest prize is tantalizingly close. Jasper Philipsen sprinted to victory on stage 17, while Tadej Pogacar calmly protected a commanding lead of more than 4.5 minutes. Now, the Alps are calling, and they rarely whisper. To help us break it all down, I'm delighted to welcome cycling analyst John Woodhouse. Great to see you, John. Listen, barring something extraordinary happening, Tadej Pogacar is set for a record-equaling fifth Tour win. What makes him a cut above the rest of the field?
1: There's a few things, really. I think physically he is an absolute specimen. You know, he's kind of one of those one-in-a-generation athletes that come along. You get them in all sports. You know, Roger Federer is a great example in tennis. I think there's specific things about him regards cycling. His power-to-weight ratio is incredible, so he can ride stronger for longer than most of his rivals, well, all of his rivals. He's also got a really low resting heart rate. And then you add in the mentality that he's got, and it's kind of the ultimate machine. His mentality is immense. His will to win is immense. And his will to ride in an exciting manner, he loves the sport. He can clearly see that in the way that he rides. So he wants to entertain. And you put all those things together, plus he's in the strongest team by quite some distance. You know, one of his team members is in third place in the Tour at the moment. And it's a very, very hard thing to beat if you're one of his rivals.
0: I love getting that perspective. You know, some athletes, they're just built different. And they built themselves that way. And for you to bring us inside of what he is and what he has become to make him one of the best is incredible stuff. Now, two-time winner Jonas Vingegaard pulling out after of the race after a crash in stage 15. How much did that impact things? Was he going to be a big factor in this?
1: I don't think he was, in all honesty. He was already 4.5 minutes behind, which... it sounds crazy over a race that lasts 3 weeks. You wouldn't think 4.5 minutes is much, but it's a huge amount of time in Tour de France terminology. He wasn't a threat to Pogacar. Pogacar's a different animal, I think, to Vingegaard at the moment. I think Vingegaard's almost eyeing up the end of his career. I don't think he's perhaps got the same sort of desire almost as Pogacar. And you know, that's a huge element of advantage for Pogacar on top of his undoubted physical advantage as well. I don't think it was. I think the issue with that crash was more the fact that Vingegaard had been tested in the night at 2 o'clock in the morning, which a lot of riders are now saying, well, did that affect him mentally? Did that affect his vision? Whatever it is, if you're tired and you're riding down steep mountains at speed, whatever it is, that's not a great thing to be. So that's raised its own controversy.
0: Yeah, that is, you know, when I played in the NFL, sometimes we'd be sleeping at away games in the hotel and some of the opposing fans would come and pull the fire alarm and we're woken up at 2 a.m. That's going to affect you the next day. Both of the riders we've been talking about at the center of the main talking point, it seems at times with this tour, which centers out these out of hours anti-doping testing. What do you make of all this, and what are you hearing from the riders?
1: I think it's the Tour de France just trying to make sure that it's seen internationally and globally as a clean race. I mean, obviously, cycling is probably the most tainted sport by drugs, probably in the history of sport, and it still carries that kind of hangover from those days. The issue is that Pogacar and Vingegaard, obviously the two leading riders in the race at that point, were taken up, you know, 2 a.m. and 5 a.m. the night before a race. Their sleep was obviously affected and they were tired the next day. Pogacar's an exception. It didn't seem to affect him. But I think amongst the other riders, there's a question of, well, why are some people getting tested and others not? You know, there's a leading French rider in the race called Paul Sexas, who's tipped to be the next big thing, perhaps the rival to Pogacar. He hasn't been tested. And the way cycling is, there's always a suspicion, you know, Tour de France, are French riders being given preferential treatment, that kind of thing. But on the other hand, there's people within cycling who are saying this, if we'd done this 25 years ago, if we tested people in the night then a lot of the problems that cycling had wouldn't have happened, because the reason they do it is that you can microdose performance enhancing drugs that come into the system and leave the system very quickly. So you could do that in the night previously without anybody knowing. But obviously, if you're knocking on somebody's door at 2 a.m, if they have done that, then you will catch them in the act. So there's kind of mixed feelings about it, really. But I think in general, it's cycling trying to prove that it's a clean sport, which is a constant battle for it.
0: Fascinating insight there. Real quickly, I have to ask you one more. Everyone in sports always wants to talk about the GOAT. If Pogacar does claim victory in Paris Sunday, where does he rank in terms of the all-time greats of this iconic race?
1: I think he's one win short of being the all-time great. So if he wins this one, he's on a par with Eno, Merckx, Indurain, who all won five. I suspect he is a better rider than them, because if you look at him all round, he can win on all sorts of terrain, all sorts of races, one-day races, Grand Tours, the works. I think he is the best rider there's ever been. And I think he will prove that over the next 2 or 3 years without a shadow of a doubt.
0: Well, John, thank you for sharing your wisdom, your insight, your analysis with us. And hopefully we get to speak to you again after Sunday's winner is determined. Thank you so much. All right, coming up, a world record that stood for more than a quarter century has finally been chased down, and the man who did it says he's only getting started. Coming up on World Sport.

0: supplies last. Bulbahead.
1: Welcome back to World Sport. Some records seem untouchable, like footprints set in concrete. For more than 25 years, Hisham El-Gurouj's mile world record survived every challenge. Then Josh Kerr showed up with different plans. The Scotsman blazed to history in London, running 3:42.66, becoming the first man in more than a quarter century to lower one of athletics' most iconic records. When El-Gurouj set the previous mark in 99, the achievement weekend marks the culmination of Project 222, Brooks and Kerr's ambitious pursuit to redefine what humans are capable of over the course of a mile. The day after breaking the world record, he caught up with our very own Don Riddell.
2: I approached it with an open mind and an open heart, and was honest with when I was going to do it and what I was trying to do. And I tried to attract as many great athletes as I could to race against me. We are in a non-Olympic, non-World Championship year, and so everyone's kind of doing their own thing a little bit. But I wanted to do it in front of a British crowd, and having the crowd there going crazy for me, and having a teammate of mine, a fellow Brooks beast, Brandon Kidder, out there setting the tone for me and doing pacing duties. You know, it was hard to go a step wrong, if I'm being honest. It was a day that I had only dreamed of in previous years, and, you know, it's something that I will cherish for the rest of my career.
3: A lot of British runners have held this record. You're the seventh now to do it in the modern era. Why do you think the mile is so important to British athletes?
2: You know, we're lucky enough to have Sir Roger Bannister on our side of breaking the 4-minute barrier, and being a British athlete himself. And so since 1954, you know, not the first British athlete to break the mile world record, but probably the most iconic person to do it. And so from then on, the legacy that then followed with lots of athletes, and then the golden era, which is, you know, the Coes and the Ovets and the Crams, you know, that was when this sport was really at its peak. And so I'm trying to bring it down into the modern era, and it's been 27 long years since this record was broken. It's been a tough one to get, but, you know, I knew I could be the guy to bring it back to where it belongs.
3: What's going on with you mentally on those four laps around the track? What are you thinking about?
2: Yeah, we can go to some deep, dark places out there. You know, it's almost a sprint now for the mile. And so, you know, it was just making sure that I wasn't getting too sticky on any emotion. You know, it's an open door policy for me on emotions when it comes to races. You know, if you're in emotion, you can come straight through the door. I'll greet you with a handshake, and I'll say, join in. We're heading for a world record in a mile. So that was a bit of anxiousness. It was a bit of stress, but to be honest, it was just flowing through whatever emotions came through the body, and not getting too sticky with whatever came my way.
3: Tell me about those emotions. I'd love to know what you were experiencing.
2: A little bit of anxiousness, like, how is my body going to react in that first 800? You should feel smooth with the first 800, not like it's going to be a reach. And so a little bit of anxiousness of what's to come. And then it's just, you know, acceptance of, the pain is here. The pain is coming. The fire is burning hot. But, you know, we have lived in those areas for a long time in previous sessions. And then that last 400 is definitely just, can I roll with the momentum? Can I keep concentrating? And can I make sure that my knees get above my hips and that I can get to the line as quickly as I can? And, you know, there's definitely a lot of emotion that goes into these performances. And with a 60,000 strong crowd, I am very proud to say that, you know, they lifted me in that last 110, 120 meters, and the splits were coming my ways, and I just didn't have to fight it too much.
3: So how does it feel when you round the last bend, you hit the final straight, you can see the finish line, and you're thinking, this might happen?
2: You know, I knew it was on from very early on. My teammates set the right tone. The best way I can describe it is I was in a lazy river that he had just pushed the water. The water was moving at exactly the pace it needed to be. I just needed to sit in the river, and I was just flowing down with him. And as soon as the splits were coming my way, I knew exactly that we were on pace, and I just needed to not slow down. And, you know, that's easier said than done. I'm running 55.4 seconds per 400. But with 400 to go, I knew I just needed to stay concentrating and not redline too hard too early, and got to 120 to go, and through my whole experience and whole camp and training and everything I had at that last 100, and the crowd lifted me for sure, and I got to the line as quickly as I could, and that ended up being 3:42.66, which is now the fastest anyone has ever ran. And so 27 years is a long time for it to be now in the modern era. I'm sure it'll be on the front of everyone's minds again, and hopefully we can continue that battle to see who's going to be the best of all time.
1: Thanks to the legend, Don Riddell, of course, and congrats to Josh Kerr, who makes us reconsider what is and is not possible. Still to come, one of the wildest tributes ever given to World Cup winners. You say tomato, I say tomato. Those dudes say, I'll take a couple hundred pounds of them. We'll tell you more coming up.

Have you ever had one of those days where it is just not your day at the office? Coffee machine's broken, teleprompter goes out, or you're just having a bad hair day? It happens. Well, that was the kind of day in MLB for Richie Palacios on Wednesday. His Rays facing the Blue Jays, he gets bonked on the head with his own foul ball after it ricocheted off the net. And then, same at bat, Palacio thinks he's going to redeem himself with this home run. Nathan Lucas had other plans. He robs him of the homer and probably stole a little bit of his soul, too. Thankfully, the Rays still won 4-2 over Toronto. If you've ever said baseball hurts, Richie Palacios would probably agree. All right, before we go, let's end on a story that is ripe for celebration. Fans in Spain's tomato-growing province of Sevilla honored World Cup champs Fabian Ruiz and Gavi in the most local way possible, gifting each of their hometown heroes their body weight in tomatoes. It's the same honor they gave Jesus Navas after Spain's 2010 World Cup win. Ruiz hauled home about 187 pounds. Gavi, around 151 pounds. That's enough gazpacho to feed a village. They will also have grass soccer fields in the area renamed after them. Today's show reminds us there's always another record to chase, another mountain to climb, and another incredible way to celebrate dreams coming true. That's all for this edition of World Sport. I'm Coy Wire. From me and my team, thanks for spending part of your day with us. Stay right here on CNN. More news is next.

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1: This is the scene in the Strait of Hormuz where Iran and the United States are trading dangerous threats as Washington ups the ante on Tehran's eye for an eye policy. It is 4:30 p.m. in Iran. It is 5 p.m. here in Abu Dhabi. I'm Eleni Jarkos. This is Connect the World. Also coming up, Ukrainian President Volodymyr Zelensky speaks with President Trump's key envoy, Steve Witkoff and Jared Kushner, as Kyiv explores how to revive peace talks with Russia. And what is Elon Musk's next big move? We'll tell you what he said about the prospect of a Tesla-SpaceX merger that would create a $3 trillion giant. All right, we're around 30 minutes to go before the start of trade in New York. It is not looking very good right now. You've got the Dow Jones tumbling north of 500 points, down 1%, S&P down 1%, and NASDAQ also taking a tumble of 1.4%. It's on the back of earnings that we saw from Alphabet and Tesla, as well as major concerns about escalation here in the Middle East. I want to point out what's happening in the oil price market right now. You've got Brent crude that is nearing $100. A barrel is the highest level that we've seen since late May. And as you can see, it's up 6% right now. We know the Houthis have targeted vessels in the Bab al-Mandeb Strait. And importantly, that creating a lot more escalatory rhetoric. President Trump saying that he's willing to target Iran and hold Iran responsible for any attacks conducted by the Houthis. You can see WTI crude sitting up 5%, sitting at $91 a barrel. We'll delve into those numbers a little later. But in the meantime, America's top diplomat has a blunt warning to Iran today about President Donald Trump's latest threats in the war. Secretary of State Marco Rubio speaking a short time ago on the sidelines of the ASEAN summit in the Philippines. Take a listen.
2: I think I saw, you know, guys, I saw Arachi, their foreign minister, who the other day say or something about their policies and I.

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1: Rubio saying President Trump's doctrine is ahead, for an eye, and the foreign minister of Iran saying it's an eye for an eye. And that, as you say, came out of the statements of President Trump saying that if any ship was hit, he'd hit a bridge. The Iranians said that they would hit a bridge inside the Gulf countries. Now we've had a very, very real world example of an eye for an eye in the past hour or so. Overnight, one of the US strikes hit an Iraqi-Iran border crossing right in the southwestern corner of Iran on the Iranian side, killing two people. Well, what has just happened in the past hour or so? Less than 20 miles or so away from where that happened, an Iranian drone has been flown into an Iraqi-Kuwaiti border post, according to the Kuwaiti Defense Ministry. And that border, that Iraq-Kuwait border, very close to where the U.S. strike was, is now closed, or has certainly been closed because of this drone strike. So an eye for an eye doctrine isn't just rhetoric here right now. We're literally seeing it play out. How much further either side chooses to take this, how President Trump may want to respond for this Iranian attack on a border post there in Kuwait, an ally that houses many U.S. troops, remains to be seen. But the doctrine, according to Secretary of State Marco Rubio, ahead for an eye. So it's an escalation doctrine. And that's where we're at. We seem to be in escalation territory. And that seems to play into the reports. We don't have confirmed yet that the US using B-1 bombers as well, which is an escalation in its bombing capacity. These aircraft can carry two dozen 2,000-pound bombs or a dozen cruise missiles. They're very capable and they're very lethal.
2: Yeah, indeed. President Trump, interestingly, has placed a new condition. And this is a story that we were covering yesterday on this nuclear agreement with Saudi Arabia a day after formally approving it, saying that the country now must join the Abraham Accords. We know President Trump is very transactional. Everyone was surprised around allowing Saudi Arabia to have civilian nuclear enrichment on its soil without the International Atomic Energy Agency essentially having oversight. Are you surprised when you see this as being a caveat?
1: In a way, no. I mean, I think from the Israeli perspective, and there was a feeling here that allowing Saudi Arabia to enrich its own uranium and not have an international sort of inspection regime, have one brokered bilaterally with the United States, which the United States, and we heard this from Secretary of State Marco Rubio today, would be a strong and robust oversight, and better that the U.S. had that oversight than, let's say, it was Saudi Arabia was buying these civilian nuclear power plants from, let's say, Russia or China, that was a safer way to go. But here in Israel, the belief was this was a dangerous path. And I think the view was as well, certainly within the government circles, that the President Trump's position could be changed, that he has really created what I would interpret at the moment as an impossible hurdle for the Crown Prince of Saudi Arabia, Mohammed bin Salman, to accept. He's been very, very clear since Israel's response to Hamas's attack in 2023, the Gaza war, more than 70,000 Palestinians killed, 1,200 Israelis killed, 250 taken hostage at the beginning, but more than 70,000 Palestinians killed. The Crown Prince in Saudi Arabia said quite simply, if I'm going to have normalization with Israel, there needs to be an Israeli recognition of a Palestinian state. And it's become apparent over time that that the Crown Prince doesn't believe that's something Prime Minister Netanyahu is going to do. And the Prime Minister here has not given an indication he's willing to do it. So I think what President Trump has put up here is a roadblock for however long it may take to get around.

0: around it or get over it for the Saudis to move ahead with this deal. Now, will they throw it up in the air and turn to another country, which is sort of what Secretary Rubio was hinting that their options had been prior to going down this path? Yes. Are we surprised that President Trump has changed his mind? He does change his mind. That's his prerogative. He's done it now. There was pushback from Israel.
1: Yeah, I mean, fascinating turn of events. I mean, the question is it going to bring Saudi Arabia to that table in terms of normalizing with Israel? Lots of questions there. Nick Robertson, always good to have you with us. Your analysis always so vital. I want to bring in CNN's Daniel Dale, who's been closely looking at some of President Trump's key claims about the war. Daniel, really good to have you with us. Look, President Trump has been pushing a triumphant narrative about Iran for military capability control of the Strait of Hormuz. I mean, many people have a lot of thoughts about that. So give me a sense of what the reality is.
2: So one of the things President Trump has said repeatedly is that Iran's military has been completely eradicated. I want you to listen to just some of his comments on the subject.
3: Everything they have is gone, including their leadership. We've knocked out their navy is gone, their air force is gone, most of their missiles are gone.
4: And we basically wiped out their military in about 2 weeks.
5: Look, they have no military left.
2: It was always clear, even at the time he said this, that these were significant exaggerations, if not outright falsehoods. We know that Iran retained significant capabilities, and Iran has essentially fact-checked these claims with its own actions. Even after these comments, of course, it has been able to attack countries in the region, attack commercial shipping, and of course, attack the United States, killing soldiers, injuring more than 100 U.S. service members in recent weeks. So this claim is just not true. And then on the Strait of Hormuz, President Trump has claimed at least twice this week that the United States completely controls it and Iran has no control over it. Listen to his comments on that subject.
6: We control the Strait. They don't control anything.
2: Again, obviously untrue. In fact, just Tuesday, the U.S. Navy controlled a joint maritime information center based in Bahrain said that a commercial shipping traffic through the Strait of Hormuz had fallen to a 3-week low, that IRGC harassment activity continued, that Iranian attacks on shipping in Omani waters in the area had been a significant deterrent to commercial shipping. So you can quibble about the definition of the word control, but it is entirely clear, and I think clear internationally, that Iran exerts significant influence over what happens in the Strait of Hormuz and has been the major reason why commercial traffic there is so low.
1: Yeah, exactly. And I mean, one only has to look at the actual traffic and the options that, you know, vessels have right now and opting often for the Iranian route. You know, oil prices, Daniel, are about to hit $100 a barrel. Brent crude sitting at $99.81 right now. President Trump has been talking about oil prices are going to come down. This is just a small blip. It's going to end very soon. What is the reality?
2: The reality is they're rising. So there was a basis, in fact, for some of these claims briefly in late June and early July, when the ceasefire with Iran still existed. Oil prices had come down significantly from the wartime highs of March, April, and even May. But then they've kept going up as he's continued to insist they're going down. He posted on social media on Sunday saying that oil prices are dropping fast. That was entirely untrue at the time. They were rising quickly. They're up roughly, last I checked this morning, another 5% today alone. We see this Red Sea drama that's contributing to the further increases. So this claim that they are tumbling quickly, that they're plummeting right now, just not accurate once more.
1: Daniel Dale, thank you so much. Well, there you go. $100 a barrel on Brent crude, oscillating now just below 100, and hitting that really crucial threshold. We'll be monitoring the oil prices as this day goes on. And escalation is, of course, what we're hearing from both sides. Daniel Dale, thank you so much for that. Well, it's take two for the White House Correspondents' Dinner happening in Washington, D.C. this Friday. The original event was abruptly shut down in April when a gunman rushed through a Secret Service checkpoint and opened fire. The director of the service defended that night's security arrangements. pointing out that the gunman was stopped and told reporters Wednesday the system worked. The alleged gunman has pleaded not guilty to attempting to assassinate the president. His trial date is yet to be set. A Secret Service agent assigned to Vice President J.D. Vance's security detail has been placed on administrative leave amid an internal investigation into an alleged leak. Sources tell CNN the agent is suspected of sharing information used in a news report that included details about Vance's travel and security operations. The investigation comes as the Trump administration has vowed to crack down on what it views as unauthorized leaks to the media. CNN's Betsy Klein is following the story for us. Betsy, good to see you. What more can you tell us, and what are CNN sources telling you about this investigation?
7: Well, Annie, last week, our colleagues at MS Now had some really fascinating reporting about tensions in Vice President J.D. Vance's Secret Service detail. According to their reporting, there were frustrations from the agents assigned to the vice president about that burden of demands for personal travel for the vice president, along with members of his family. And notably, they specifically raised concerns about a planned trip aboard Marine Two to Joint Base Andrews for golf lessons for the vice president's son. That ultimately was canceled due to weather, but the report had raised alarms among the FBI, the Secret Service, as well as White House officials who were very concerned and fuming about the disclosure of these operational details about the vice president's plans. Now, Secret Service, we are learning, have placed one of the agents on Vance's detail under an internal review. That person has been put on administrative leave after being suspected of disclosing this information. Now, the review is going to be conducted internally by the Secret Service. It's not clear if there's going to be some sort of administrative punishment or if there could be potentially criminal charges here. But this story was really remarkable to me because one of the hallmarks of the Secret Service is that discretion. It is extremely rare and unusual for agents to disclose this level of detail. And I spoke with one former agent a short while ago who really reacting to this, saying it was negligence at the highest degree. He told me this person had telegraphed the movements of two Secret Service protectees, one of which is a minor, and that automatically puts that person in the spotlight when their job is to keep those protectees out of the spotlight. But this also speaks to something that I have been reporting on for years, and that is the extreme morale crisis within the Secret Service. This is a high-stress, high-intensity job. They have persistent staffing shortages, a lot of burnout there, and it marks also the latest development in what has really been a broader crackdown by the Trump administration on efforts to end unauthorized leaks to the press in its view. And weeks ago, that just a couple of weeks ago, four New York Times reporters were issued subpoenas over a report that they had on security concerns around the president's Qatari-gifted Air Force One, seeking to get them to testify before a federal grand jury. So this just the latest example of that, but this time with some more complicated security constraints. Eleni.
1: All right, Betsy Klein, thank you so much. The Ukrainian president says he's been speaking with U.S. envoys about restarting peace talks with Russia. Volodymyr Zelensky spoke with Steve Witkoff and Jared Kushner on Wednesday to discuss how to resume talks, posting on X that it was, quote, a good, important conversation on how to reinvigorate diplomacy and bring peace closer. Zelensky also thanked President Trump for his support. Meantime, U.S. Secretary of State Marco Rubio has met with Russian Foreign Minister Sergei Lavrov. They met Thursday morning on the sidelines of the ASEAN summit in the Philippines. Neither answered reporters' questions about Russia's war in Ukraine or whether Russia was supporting Iran's attempts to target U.S. troops. The U.S. State Department later said they discussed the U.S.-Russia relationship and the need to end the war in Ukraine. Another day while high temperatures, slowing efforts to get major wildfires in Spain and France under control, will be live in Madrid with an update. That's coming up next.

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1: To bring you up to speed on the wildfires burning across southern Europe, in southwestern France, more than 10,000 people have been evacuated because of a blaze to the west of the city of Bordeaux. Hundreds of firefighters have been deployed. In Spain, emergency services are still battling the country's largest wildfire of the year in Guadalajara province. After almost a week, it has devoured 32,000 hectares of land, and local people are calling it an ecological disaster. On Wednesday, the Prime Minister visited the Emergency Response Center and gave this update.
2: More than 100,000 hectares have been burned as a result of the wildfire or wildfires across Spain. To put that into perspective, that is the annual average that Spain experienced over the past decade.
1: Hi, Pau Mascara is in Madrid for us. I mean, devastating scenes coming through from Spain. What is the latest on the efforts to try and contain these wildfires?
3: As we speak, Eleni, hundreds of emergency workers are actively working on extinguishing the many wildfires that have been declared all over Europe. In the case of Spain, authorities' concern is primarily focused into the wildfire burning on the surroundings of La Mierla town in Guadalajara, central Spain. That wildfire that was declared a week ago has so far scorched 32,000 hectares of land. And this is why around 200 firefighters are right now working on the perimeter of the fire to try to contain it as quick as possible. But this is no easy task. And actually, the authorities say that this is one of the largest wildfires recorded over the century, and it's just happening days after of Los Gallardos wildfire, the deadliest one ever registered in the south of the country, as it claimed the life of 13 people. But unfortunately, this situation, Eleni, is no strange to our neighbors. In France, they had to evacuate around 10,000 people overnight because of the wildfire that is burning in the commune of Somos. And many of those evacuated were in different campsites that are located in the area. And that's why also hundreds of firefighters are still now effortlessly trying to extinguish the fire as soon as possible. Now, the authorities all over Europe, Eleni, are worried because the risk of wildfires is going to be high all over this summer. And if the situation continues like that, more wildfires can be declared, and it can be very difficult for the emergency workers all around the continent to try to work and extinguish all of them in a short period, Eleni.
1: Pau Mascara, thank you so much for being on top of the story for us. I want to get you up to speed now on some other stories that are on our radar. President Trump's former prosecutor, Jack Smith, is facing a new push for criminal charges. The House Judiciary Chairman referred Smith to the Justice Department, accusing him of misleading lawmakers during last year's closed-door testimony about his team's investigation into Mr. Trump and the 2020 election. An investigation has been called for after a fatal shooting by police in Madison, Wisconsin. Bystander video from the scene shows a man being tasered by officers before shots are fired from close range. Police say the man pulled out a knife and injured an officer while they were trying to arrest him. None of the officers were wearing body cameras. And happening soon on Capitol Hill, former Barclays CEO Jess Staley is expected to face questions behind closed doors as part of the House Oversight Committee's investigation into Jeffrey Epstein. Staley's ties to the late convicted sex offender began in the early 2000s when Epstein was a client of Staley's at JP Morgan. French authorities are investigating the death of a professional model scout who introduced multiple young women to Jeffrey Epstein. The cause of Daniel Siad's death is not yet known. The French prosecutor says there will be an autopsy to determine how he died. Siad was reportedly mentioned in the Epstein files more than 2,000 times. And CNN aired an exclusive interview with him just a few weeks ago. Al Melissa Bell is in Paris for us.
4: A French model recruiter linked to Jeffrey Epstein has been found dead at his home in the suburb of Colombes near Paris, according to prosecutors. Danielle Siad had been the subject of renewed scrutiny in the wake of the latest releases of the Epstein files by the US Department of Justice. For over a decade, he'd arranged for the late sex offender to meet several models. CNN's Katie Paul Glaze recently interviewed Siad, who said he'd had no reason to believe that two women he'd recommended to Epstein had been harmed by him, even though those two women told CNN that they were indeed abused by Jeffrey Epstein.
5: My work with him has been strictly professional. I never doubt that, because I never heard anything from anyone I introduced him who came back to me that they had a bad situation with him.
4: Siad said he believed that Epstein was a casting director for Victoria's Secret and for a modeling agency. CNN has found no evidence to support that claim.
5: I didn't know a lot about him until when he comes to Paris, and I told you again, he said he pays his due to the government. So for me, he's free. Man, he's clean. He was such a powerful person, and how can I not trust him?
4: Epstein ties to the modeling industry are part of ongoing investigations, including a criminal probe launched this year in Paris involving Siad, according to the city's chief prosecutor. Now, Siad's lawyer has pointed to the stress that the man was under due to the unbearable waiting and, I quote, the stigma cast upon him. Siad's lawyer's statement also calling for respect for his loved ones as they mourn, adding that he died and was innocent. Siad himself was also facing accusations of abuse. A model accused him of rape when she was working in France in 1990. Siad had also denied that accusation. His death certainly marks the latest macabre twist in the Epstein saga and a reminder of the ripple effects of the revelations from the Epstein files and of the fact that they are far from over. Melissa Bell, CNN, Paris.
6: All right, so we're a few minutes to go before the start of trade in New York, and we're tracking the oil price. Brent crude sitting at over $100 a barrel, WTI $91 a barrel. It's all about the Middle East, and of course, across the board, market futures showing a red start to the day. As you can see, red across the board. We'll bring you an update on this in just a few seconds. Stay with CNN.

0: And this is CNN.
1: Welcome back. I want to check in on oil prices. They are climbing sharply with Brent crude, the global benchmark, at a seven-week high. You can see it is just below $100 a barrel and frankly oscillating between just above 100 and just below as markets are trying to find sort of a bottom to this day, given the escalation that we've seen, not only concerns around the Strait of Hormuz, but also what we're seeing in the Bab al-Mandab Strait, major concern that we're seeing a new front opening up because the Houthis are now engaged in a blockade to any vessels that emanate from Saudi Arabia and any Saudi ports. You've got WTI crude sitting at $91 a barrel, both benchmarks much higher. All right, markets in New York opening up as we speak. And market futures are showing a red day all round. It is not only because of concerns around escalatory rhetoric, both by President Trump and, of course, from Iranian leadership, but also tech earnings that we saw overnight. As you can see, Dow Jones down over 1%. The S&P and NASDAQ also firmly in the red. And we're watching Wall Street's reaction after two of the world's most valuable companies kicked off what's expected to be another closely watched earnings season for big tech. Tesla and Alphabet both reported their second quarter results after the closing bell Wednesday. Both companies raising questions about the massive investments that are needed to compete in artificial intelligence. Right, let's take a look to see how Elon Musk's electric vehicle maker is trading after shares slumped some 7% in pre-market trading. As you can see, down almost 10% right now. I want to bring in Alan Root, associate editor at Barron's, and he was previously a Wall Street portfolio manager and equity analyst. So really good to have you with us. I mean, looking at what we're seeing on Tesla and also Alphabet, it's pretty clear the market doesn't like what it heard yesterday on those earnings reports. Take me through it.
2: Yeah, you hit the nail on the head. This market is AI, and we are in a period of AI fear. I think if you connect Tesla and Alphabet's earnings, higher spending on AI opportunities, whether it's a Gemini chatbot or a self-driving robo-taxi. A few months ago, that drove stock gains. Now that's driving stock decline. So if you look at Google, incredible quarter, cloud growth exceeded expectations, but they're going to spend $200 billion building out their AI business instead of $190 billion. So they raised their CapEx guidance. They did the same thing in April. The April quarter, the stock went up 10%. You know, today, Alphabet stock was down 5% in pre-market trading. Tesla is in similar story, not exactly the same. They're going to spend $25 billion or more this year, and then CapEx is going to rise in the future years. Free cash flow has sort of evaporated because of all of these AI opportunities that Elon Musk believes in. Earlier in the year, that supported the stock. Now, that doesn't support the stock. So the broader narrative is people are freaked out about AI and the AI arms race and whether this is ever going to generate an appropriate return.
1: Yeah, I mean, it's a massive cash burner. I'm looking at all the tech stocks right now. I mean, Apple is down. Amazon also taking a knock. Meta also down 3%. It's across the board because it's going to be very expensive. It's a cash burner. And we, you know, it's a race, as you say. Who is going to come out on top here? It's almost the sense that whoever spends more is going to get this right.
2: Well, that is, you know, you were once rewarded for spending the most. And privately held Anthropic and OpenAI, valued at close to $1 trillion, not profitable, but spending literally hundreds of billions of dollars over the coming few years to build out their AI models. The perception was money leads to winning the AI arms race. That narrative will end eventually. There will be winners and losers. If you look at like the tech stocks that you just talked about, Alphabet's cloud growth has been incredible. AI has clearly benefited the search business, the efficiency of search. So it has a real ROI story. The hyperscalers, Amazon, and Microsoft. They've also seen big cloud growth and have sort of direct relationships with, like, my AI spending turning into revenue. People like Meta, not as clear. Tesla, not necessarily as clear. And one other one, SpaceX, right? SpaceX is trying to essentially compete with OpenAI and Anthropic and wants to put data centers in space. And it's not clear necessarily that they will be a winner either. So we're still in early days. And, you know, I would just say that the third quarter is shaping up a little nervy.
1: Yes, indeed. I mean, SpaceX and data centers in space, you know, major ambitions. But in the meantime, there's talk about a merger between Tesla and SpaceX. You know, how is the investor community reading into this? A positive or a negative?
2: So I think you're right. More than it's interesting because it would be the largest merger in history by many factors. Wall Street, there's more than a handful of analysts who have, like, surprisingly come out in print and said that this should happen in 12 to 18 months. I think it is viewed by the investor community as positive. Don't forget that SpaceX and Tesla, by virtue of Elon Musk's abilities, has an incredibly loyal small retail shareholder base. I think that they would support the deal. I mean, there are reasons. They're both companies are all about AI. They obviously have some overlap, the most important overlap being Elon Musk. You know, it's not easy that it will happen. I would say that a SpaceX-Tesla merger is sort of helping Tesla stock, maybe to the tune of $40 or $50 a share. I think it's sort of neutral for SpaceX stock right now, which is sort of doing its own thing, just recently becoming public, struggling to find a level where investors like it.
1: Yeah. Okay, so another question, and it's quite interesting because Elon Musk says that his Grok Imagine AI platform is going to make a historically accurate Odyssey adaptation, he says, by the end of the year. And I wonder, I mean, can AI give a better account of mythology than humans can? Keeping in mind there's always an adaptation, and that's what happens when you create sort of a, you know, a movie on, you know, historical poetry or, you know, books. But what's your sense?
2: So, I mean, sometimes we need to call things as they are. I mean, people on X, I'm on X, partly to follow Elon Musk. It is sort of a manosphere. I'm going to call it a toxic manosphere. You know, the X community sort of lost its mind over casting decisions. So the idea that Grok can make a movie that is photorealistic and interesting and watchable, fascinating implications for Hollywood, implications for what AI can do and how much AI compute we need. The Odyssey bit of it, I said what I said, and sometimes you just got to call it like you see it.
1: Yeah, I mean, would I want to watch AI actors, you know, touching this? I don't know. We'll see. Alan, great to have you with us.
2: This isn't the first one, right?
1: We're going to a short break. Yeah, there isn't. It isn't. Right. I know. And that's the thing. It's like, how's it going to sit with the humans? All right, we've got to go. I'm going to jump to break. Thank you so much. I'll be right back. Yeah.

0: Epic, but they're going fast.
1: Aging satellites are getting the attention of SpaceX. This week, the company launched a mission that's aimed at keeping those satellites in operation. Ashley Strickland has the details for us.
2: 3, 2, 1, ignition and liftoff. Go Falcon, go MRV, and go MEP.
3: SpaceX launched a Falcon 9 rocket from Cape Canaveral, Florida this week, carrying a spacecraft designed to repair satellites and keep them running longer. Until now, satellites that are running low on fuel or are in need of repair are usually deemed out of service and sent to a graveyard orbit far from Earth, or deorbited. To solve this common issue, aerospace and defense company Northrop Grumman developed an MRV, a mission robotic vehicle, equipped with robotic arms and 3 mission extension pods.
4: Stage separation confirmed.
3: After launch, the robot detached from the rocket and began its year-long climb into geosynchronous Earth orbit. Once there, the MRV will use its 10-foot arms to install the pods onto aging satellites. The pods carry their own fresh supplies of fuel, which can prolong the life of a spacecraft for up to 8 years. Northrop Grumman says the robot can also relocate, inspect, and repair spacecraft while in orbit. The MRV will be the United States' first multi-mission robotic servicer, and the 3 pods were the first of their kind to ever launch, the company says. The spacecraft is expected to be operational for about 10 years. Ashley Strickland, CNN.
1: The European Union has signed off on Paramount's merger with Warner Brothers Discovery, the parent company of CNN. Regulators say Paramount made several concessions, including an agreement to abandon a film distribution deal with Universal in Europe. In the U.S., 12 state attorneys general are challenging the buyout, claiming it would stifle competition. Paramount says the opposition, and the opposite rather, is true. A U.S. Federal judge has put the deal on hold for now to consider the antitrust lawsuit. All right, we're going to a short break. Core Wire is up next with the World of Sport.

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1: Hello, world, and welcome to World Sport. I'm Coy Wire. The World Cup may be in the rearview mirror, but if you thought the beautiful game was taking a vacation, think again. Now it's Major League Soccer's turn to keep football fever burning here in the U.S. 15 games on tap last night, none bigger than Inter Miami versus the Chicago Fire, with former Barcelona and Bayern Munich star Robert Lewandowski making his debut. Fans around the stadium showing their support for the new signing, and he wasn't the only La Liga heavyweight in the house. Inter Miami's new signing, Casemiro, watching on as well. Both of them probably did a bit of a double take in the 18th minute when goalkeeper Rocco Rios Novo completely whiffs on a clearance and watched the ball trickle into his own net. But Luis Suarez was ready to bail Inter Miami out. With Leo Messi and Rodrigo De Paul still recovering from Sunday's World Cup final, the veteran Uruguayan putting the team on his shoulder, scoring in the 27th and 51st minutes of this beautiful assist there to flip the script and give his side the lead. But for all the star power on the pitch, the final word belonged to 20-year-old Preston Plambeck, scoring the first goal of his MLS career in the 87th minute. It was the winner. Lewandowski's debut spoiled as Inter Miami win a wild one, 3-2. Let's bring in a man who never whiffs in his big moments. Joining us bright and early from Denver is Apple TV MLS play-by-play announcer Nate Bucchetti. Nate, pure chaos in Miami last night, back and forth, goals galore, a brutal own goal. Now, outside of a win, I couldn't think of a better introduction to MLS for Lewandowski than that. What do you see him bringing to not only the Fire, but to the league as a whole?
2: Well, listen, this is one of the best strikers of all time, and Robert Lewandowski, I think he should have been the player of the year, actually, the year of the pandemic. He's also going to tap in massively to a huge Polish population that lives in Chicago as well. So he'll be a fan favorite right away. He seems to be a great ambassador for the game off the field as well. This is a Chicago team that are in contention. They're in third place in the Eastern Conference. And you add a star like this, that was his first game. Got 62 minutes in yesterday. I think he'll get even more and more acclimated to the team, and it's onward and upward for Chicago.
1: I know you'll get to call his next game this Saturday. Looking forward to that. Now, add Frenchman Antoine Griezmann to the list of European veterans making their way to MLS. What did you make of his debut last night? And can the 2018 World Cup winner maybe take Orlando to that next level?
2: Yeah, Orlando had a huge win over a good San Jose team, 4-0, and Griezmann had a goal in the game. He's going to be terrific for that team. The question for Orlando really has been more about their defense, though. They've got to get better in that regard, and the fact that they kept a shutout last night is important. They're close to the playoff line. So with his leadership, if they keep stacking some wins together, they should get themselves into the playoffs, and then they can be dangerous.
1: And we saw how important defense is, especially from Spain right there, winners of that World Cup. Now, it was a World Cup to forget for Sun Heung-min in South Korea, but he looks like he has a point to prove, scoring again last night. There's a lot being made at times of aging stars coming over to the States, but is the Spurs legend the perfect example of how successful such a signing can be for a franchise?
2: He's one of a few. I mean, Thomas Muller, I would say, is like that in Vancouver as well. A couple of guys who, yes, they're towards the end of their careers, but they still have a lot of really good soccer in them. And more importantly, they seem to embrace the role of being the face of a club and really, you know, tapping into what is a huge global fan base in the case of a player like Sun Heung-min. So he's playing well. He embraces the fans. He is part of the soccer community in this country. I think he's been an absolute grand slam of a signing for LAFC. But I would say this for MLS as well. Yes, there are some aging superstars that come here. But there are also some future superstars on the rise who are featuring in this league as well. And that makes it just as exciting, in my opinion.
1: Yeah, some of that homegrown talent, I know, is what MLS has been seeking to cultivate for years now. And it's starting to pay off. Now, there's Europa League and Champions League qualification underway, but until the domestic European leagues return, MLS is in the spotlight and has the chance to capitalize on this post-World Cup success. What's something perhaps you'd love to see MLS embrace or take on board from this past summer?
2: Well, I think that you got to keep looking at what other business is to be done. Let's not forget the summer transfer window, which across the world is the primary transfer window, just opened up a little over a week ago. And most teams or players are not signing right now because they wanted to get through the World Cup in order to do so. I think you're going to see some more big names coming into Major League Soccer over the next couple of weeks. Mo Salah, the legendary striker from Liverpool, has been linked to teams in the United States. That might be a bit of a long shot because he might prefer to stay in Europe. But there are going to be some names like that that I think are signing on. So stay tuned to that because a lot of teams geared up to have some roster flexibility so that they could add stars knowing that was going to be coming after the World Cup. And they still have a long way to go in the regular season. I think that's going to be a really interesting thing to keep an eye on.
1: I know there are a lot of Atlanta United fans here in Atlanta who are quite hopeful that perhaps one of these big stars might make their way here to the South. Now, Nate, while I have you, I want to ask, just coming off of that World Cup, so much to love about it, right? What was perhaps one of your favorite moments that you liked about what you saw from the World Cup?
2: So I live in Kansas City, full disclosure, and Kansas City, like Atlanta, got to be a host site, but unlike Atlanta, not typically an international type of city. And I saw people from all over the globe taking over my hometown. The Dutch came and had tens of thousands of fans marching down Main Street in Kansas City. And then, of course, the way that the people of Lawrence, Kansas embraced the Algerian national team and the relationship that was formed there. I have to say, I'm a huge soccer fan, obviously. I loved the entire tournament. I thought it was great. But the stuff that I love the most was actually the stuff that happened off the field, seeing people come together from all over the world here in the United States. I thought it was beautiful.
1: Yeah, absolutely beautiful. And I know those fans from around the world were embracing that good old KC barbecue that can't be beat. Nate Buchanan, you're a beaut. Thanks for helping to make MLS so fun to watch every time you're on the call. Look forward to seeing you call Lewandowski's next game against New York City FC on Saturday. Thank you for taking the time with us today.
2: It's a really exciting league. If you fell in love with the World Cup, give MLS a shot, folks. You're going to love it. Thank you.
1: I can attest to that. All right, still to come, one of the wildest tributes ever given to World Cup winners. Let's catch up on the latest from Spain after the break.
3: Do you want to gain weight? Yes, I said

Caitlin Clark is heating up faster than a sidewalk in midsummer. The Indiana Fever star, fresh off a 45-point masterpiece, she buried 5 3-pointers before halftime, pouring in 21 points as Indiana raced to a franchise record 70-point first half. She finished with 27 points, 11 assists, and yet another reminder that when Clark goes on a run, the scoreboard better stretch first. But perhaps the most concerning stat for her in this game, after being fouled here, Clark gets another technical foul herself. A little trash talking, pointing to the scoreboard. Apparently the official did not like that. That's now her 7th tech. One more, she'll receive a suspension. Fever win 123-88 over Connecticut. Now, sometimes it's not your day at the office, right? Coffee machine is broken, prompter goes out, having a bad hair day. It happens. Well, that was the kind of day Richie Palacios was having on Wednesday. His Rays facing the Blue Jays. Palacios gets bonked on the head with his own foul ball after it ricocheted off the net. Never seen that before. But then, in the same at-bat, Palacios thinks he's going to totally redeem himself with a home run, but Nathan Lucas had other plans. He robs him of the homer, probably stole a little piece of his soul, too. Thankfully, the Rays still won 4-2 over Toronto. If you've ever said baseball hurts, Richie Palacios would probably agree. All right, before we go, we're going to end on a story that is ripe for celebration. Fans in Spain's tomato-growing province of Sevilla honored World Cup champs Fabian Ruiz and Gavi in the most local way possible, gifting each of the hometown heroes their body weight in tomatoes. It's the same honor they gave Jesus Navas after Spain's 2010 World Cup win. Ruiz hauled home about 187 pounds, Gavi about 151. That's enough gazpacho to feed a village. They will also have grass soccer fields in the area, renamed after them. Today's show reminds us there's always another record to chase, another mountain to climb, and another incredible way to celebrate dreams coming true. That's all for this edition of World Sport. I'm Coy Wire. From me and my team, thank you for spending part of your day with us. Stay right here on CNN. More news is next.

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2: Welcome to the second hour of the show from our Middle East programming headquarters. I'm Eleni Jarkas in Abu Dhabi, where the time is just after 6 in the evening. Now, growing concerns over U.S. and Iranian strikes escalating as Yemen's Houthis attack two Saudi tankers. Protests in India continue as Prime Minister Modi promises to deal with widespread complaints about education, and firefighters battle one of Spain's biggest ever wildfires amid a Mediterranean heatwave. As the U.S.-Iran war escalates in this region, top officials from both countries are hardening their rhetoric. Here's U.S. Secretary of State Marco Rubio speaking earlier on the sidelines of the ASEAN summit in the Philippines.
3: I think I saw, you know, guys, I saw Araghchi, their foreign minister, who the other day say or something about their policies, an eye for an eye. The president's policy is a head for an eye. I mean, honestly, that's what it's going to be. I mean, they will pay a very heavy price for the things they're doing. They're already paying a very heavy price.
2: As you heard there from Rubio, his Iranian counterpart recently described his country's defense doctrine as an eye for an eye. On Wednesday, President Trump posted on social media that the U.S. would bomb and destroy one bridge or power plant anytime Iran targets a ship in the Strait of Hormuz. And Iran-backed Houthis in Yemen have seemingly made good on their threat to target Saudi ships in the Red Sea, with reports that two Saudi-flagged oil tankers were struck today. Satellite imagery from NASA appears to show one of the ships on fire. Renewed fighting and heightened threats in this region have pushed oil back over an unwanted milestone. Global benchmark Brent crude topped $100 a barrel today. Let's check in on those numbers right now. As you can see, sitting 149 cents per barrel. That's up almost 7%. WTI up 5.6% at just below $92 a barrel. And as you can see, WTI, that threshold passed for the first time since early June. So a lot happening here. Oil markets reacting to those reports that Houthi militants attacked Saudi oil tankers in the Red Sea. CNN's Anna Stewart is covering the latest for us from London. I mean, seeing oil prices, you know, topping these important, technical levels, the question is how much of the uncertainty, of the risk, of the threat has actually been priced in?
4: Well, that's really unclear at this stage. What was interesting, I thought, from yesterday was analysts warning that we could hit $100 a barrel or more if Houthi rebels made good on their threat that they would create a complete blockade of the Red Sea. And we're not there yet. Yes, they are claiming that they have attacked two Saudi vessels, but there were still 43 transits through that very narrow.

0: 15 crossings yesterday, so around a tenth of what we would have seen before the Iran war. But now, potentially, we're going to see a choke point on the other side, on the Strait of Hormuz. Now, the reason that this is so important when it comes to the oil price is this is something Saudi Arabia has been relying on so heavily. They've managed to divert something around like 70% of their crude oil exports from the Strait of Hormuz, where they used to export all of it, right across the country through the east-west pipeline, relying, therefore, on the Red Sea. So now, with this risk and with these the claim that Houthi militants have actually attacked two vessels, now that's looking really uncertain, potentially taking another 6, 7% of global oil off the market. In terms of where we go from here, I think we have to see how many U-turns we get. There were 4 U-turns the day before yesterday. There were then 11 yesterday. Now we've seen 2 ships actually being attacked. It's whether or not this this latest sort of situation means that strait is also effectively closed, like the Strait of Hormuz, in which case we could see oil prices ticking much, much higher. Eleni?
1: Yeah, okay. So what's interesting is ECB keeping rates unchanged today. Christine Lagarde saying that a mild scenario seemingly quite unlikely because they just cannot really tell what's going to happen next because of the uncertainty. And this is the issue. We just don't know where this is headed. And really, a lot of it pertains to inflation and the numbers we're seeing on our screen right now.
0: Yeah, and for these central banks, you know, they're always looking backwards, really, at backwards-looking data. And Christine Lagarde at the ECB was asked what she thought and whether it was discussed, this choke point in the Red Sea. And that had not been taken into account. That is something that, of course, they will talk about before the next meeting. But they're always backwards looking. And yes, the situation we're seeing with oil right now, of course, feeds into the global inflation picture. And it's hard for anyone to predict with any certainty where we're going, either in the Strait of Hormuz or now the Bab al-Mandeb Strait. So, you know, double choke point, double shipping crisis with no real end in sight. And a lot of rhetoric from all sides really escalating the situation.
1: All right, Anna Stewart, thank you so much for that update. I want to bring in Betsy Klein, who joins us now from the White House. Betsy, there's a lot of news coming through today from this region. I want to touch on something that President Trump just put out. He said that the nuclear program deal with Saudi Arabia that was announced this week would be contingent on Saudi Arabia joining the Abraham Accords. In other words, normalization with Israel. This was a previous stipulation that Saudi Arabia had rejected. Have we heard yet from the Saudis? And what more do we know about this caveat from the White House?
2: Well, yeah, it's certain to pose a major roadblock to this deal. The ink isn't even dry. This was signed just yesterday, and it provided Saudi Arabia with a major win from the Trump administration. Under this deal, which President Trump personally signed off on and announced yesterday, it provides Saudi Arabia with a civilian nuclear program, and it could lead to the kingdom enriching its own fuel for civilian reactors. This is expected to last about 30 years. It is also estimated to be worth tens of billions of dollars as American companies go to Saudi Arabia to provide their expertise and technology. Secretary of Energy Chris Wright signing that agreement yesterday evening with his Saudi counterpart. But the president now says that if this is to go forward, the country must agree to sign on to the Abraham Accords. He said in that post to social media, it is totally subject to Saudi Arabia joining the very respected and successful Abraham Accords. Now, Saudi Arabia has historically been resistant to signing on to the Abraham Accords. That is, of course, that first term deal secured during the president's first term in office and then expanded during his second term to allow Middle Eastern countries to establish diplomatic ties with Israel. This is something that Saudi Arabia's crown prince has publicly said he's not interested in doing unless Israel is open to the creation of a Palestinian state. So a lot has to happen for that to move forward, and it seems extremely unlikely at this stage. Now, it's unclear what type of impact this social media missive is going to have on this agreement. I've asked the White House if it would potentially pause it. We've asked Saudi Arabia for comment, but we had already heard striking criticism of this nuclear deal with Saudi Arabia from Israel and Israeli officials yesterday. Today, Prime Minister Benjamin Netanyahu reacting very positively to the president's new social media post. He says it would be a historic leap forward for peace in the Middle East.

0: Now, there are also expected to be concerns on Capitol Hill on both sides of the aisle. This deal, it needs to be formally sent to Congress for a review, and it is possible that the agreement faces a disapproval resolution that could block it from moving forward. So we'll have to watch how all of this plays out, but certainly a lot of questions about its viability going forward.
1: Yeah. All right, I want to bring in Nick Robertson. Nick, good to have you on. I mean, we're seeing a lot of movement in the Gulf. The involvement now of the Houthis seem to be signaling an escalation. We saw that transpiring with those two vessels. What is interesting is that, according to Kepler, Chinese-linked vessels have been able to negotiate passage. What are you hearing from sources about the direction in which this conflict is going? Because rhetoric from both sides, the headlines, is just escalatory.
2: Yeah, look, what it appears that the Chinese are able to do with their tankers coming out of the Red Sea through the Bab al-Mandab Strait and then onto Asia, onto China, appears to mirror what they were able to do with Iran coming out of the Strait of Hormuz, where the Chinese were able to take the advice that the Iranians had given to go with their management system, go by the northern route and get their vessels in and out of the Strait of Hormuz. The Houthis coming on board to join the Iranians to drive up the price of oil is exactly what the Iranians would want in this situation, which is to accelerate the increase in the price of oil by stopping Saudi tankers getting Saudi oil out of the Red Sea. Of course, the Saudis pipe across Saudi Arabia, across the Arabian Peninsula, a lot of their oil, 7-8 million barrels a day of oil, across the country because they can't get it out of the Strait of Hormuz and export it through the Red Sea. Now, if the Red Sea is shut off, this really leaves them not quite high and dry. They can still get some out through the Suez Canal to the north, coming out of the Red Sea that way to the Mediterranean. But it's really going to compound the problem of the price of oil and potentially draw Saudi Arabia, potentially the United States as well, into attacks on the Houthis. This really is a decision that we can be quite sure the Saudis are considering at the moment.
1: All right, Nick Robertson, Betsy Klein, thank you so much. Good to have you on. Firefighters in central Spain are battling one of the country's biggest ever wildfires. After almost a week, it has devoured 32,000 hectares of land, and local people are calling it an ecological disaster. It comes just 2 weeks after a fire in the south of the country killed 13 people. Repeated heat waves and drought conditions are fueling fires across Europe, particularly in northern Spain and southwest France, where hundreds of firefighters have been deployed. Pau Mosquera is in Madrid. Look, Pau, seeing these images, I know how hard it is to actually, you know, try and contain these wildfires. Once they start, it's really tough. I'm sure the heat, the continued heat, is not helping firefighters on the ground. Tell me what's going on.
3: That's it, Alani, because the experts are saying that climate change is one of the main drivers for the heat wave that we have seen over the last weeks. And these very heat waves are the responsible, in some cases, of the fires that we have seen all across Europe. And right now, as we speak, Alani, hundreds of emergency workers are actively working to extinguish the many different wildfires that are active across Europe. In Spain, authorities' concern is focused into the fire that is burning in the surroundings of La Mierla town in Guadalajara, located central Spain. This fire that was declared a week ago has already scorched around 32,000 hectares of forest. This is why around 200 firefighters are still working on the area, on the perimeter of this fire, as trying to contain it as quickly as possible. But this is not an easy task. And actually, the authorities are saying that this is one of the largest fires ever registered in the country. And this situation is happening just days after the fire in Los Gallardos claimed the life of 13 people. But unfortunately, Eleni, this situation is no strange to our neighbors. In France, the authorities had to evacuate around 10,000 people overnight because of the wildfire burning in the commune of Samos. And many of these people were in different campsites located in the area. Now, the experts, as we were saying at the very beginning, are worried that if the extreme heat is to keep repeating in the forthcoming years, the risk of wildfires like these ones is still going to be really high, Eleni.
1: Yeah, all right, Paul Mascara, thank you so much for that update. Move to India now, where the capital saw another day of protest again, with students demanding actions over an exam rigging scandal. Prime Minister Narendra Modi is addressing the issue for the first time, promising swift and stringent punishment for those involved. CNN's Ria Mogul reports.
4: The so-called cockroaches first filled New Delhi streets. Now they're showing up thousands of miles away. From New York to London, supporters of India's cockroach protests are going global, amplifying a movement in India that's become one of the biggest challenges to Prime Minister Narendra Modi's government. And it's growing at home too. Some of India's biggest celebrities have voiced solidarity. Bollywood superstar Salman Khan praised the students' dedication and has called for a solution. Support galvanized after a police crackdown on protesters earlier this week, when tens of thousands of mostly young people marched through New Delhi. They're demanding the resignation of India's education minister and sweeping reforms to an examination system they say denies millions of students a fair chance at success. Police fired tear gas, batons swung, injuries were reported on both sides. But the protesters aren't backing down. They've reclaimed their main protest site in the capital, vowing to stay for as long as it takes. India's opposition has seized on the anger, calling for Modi's resignation and clashing with police. On Thursday, while avoiding any direct reference to the protests, Modi said India's youth were, quote, important and pledged action against exam paper leaks. A rare acknowledgement for a leader known for keeping a distance when the political pressure mounts. Modi has weathered major crises before, from year-long farmer protests against agricultural reforms to public anger during India's COVID pandemic. But this challenge may be different. Nearly two-thirds of the country's 1.4 billion people are under 35, and Modi can't afford to lose the support of India's youth, making them not just the face of this movement, but potentially one of the most powerful political forces in the country. Ria Mogul, CNN.
1: And still to come, a former boss of Barclays is facing questions about his lengthy ties to the convicted sex offender Jeffrey Epstein. And all-you-can-eat pasta has become a new Republican talking point. How a chain of restaurants is getting twirled into politics. That's coming up next.
5: Chances are your home is contaminated with

0: lungs. Enjoy fresher, cleaner air with Barnacle.
1: Happening right now on Capitol Hill, Jess Staley, the former CEO of British Bank Barclays, is facing questions in a closed-door hearing about his relationship with late sex offender Jeffrey Epstein. It's a part of a House Oversight Committee investigation into Epstein. His ties to Epstein began in 2000 when Staley took charge of J.P. Morgan's private bank. 69-year-old Staley previously admitted to having relations with a member of Epstein's staff, but says he was unaware of the financier's criminal activities. Republican officials in the U.S. have latched onto a pop culture story to defend their controversial voter ID law. And now it involves an Italian-American restaurant chain known for its all-you-can-eat pasta. Some supporters argue it's easier to commit voter fraud than it is to use someone else's never-ending pasta pass at Olive Garden. CNN's Tom Foreman serves up the details.
2: First round, get your go-to. Second, have what she's having.
3: An Olive Garden diner asks online if his whole family can share his never-ending pasta pass, which is good for months. The restaurant chain says no, it's only for use by the pass holder, who must present a valid photo ID. And that prompts White House advisor Stephen Miller to serve up some piping hot politics.
4: We've reached the point of society where access to fettuccine at Olive Garden is vastly more secure than deciding who is commander-in-chief of the country.
3: Some Republicans have bellied up to that table fast, asking their fellow lawmakers to pass the Save America Act, please.
5: We're protecting our breadsticks more than our ballots in jurisdictions across this country.
3: They've been pushing the measure for months to put strict new ID requirements on anyone trying to vote.
6: The only reason you can be against that is if you want voter fraud.
3: It's a main course for President Donald Trump, who implied he simply overpowered election fraud when he won in 2016.
7: Folks, the system is rigged.
3: That he was cheated when he lost in 2020.
7: It was a rigged election.
3: And even now, back in office, he relentlessly claims corruption is common when Americans go to the polls.
7: This cannot be allowed to continue.
3: The fly in the sauce? It's not true. Courts, election experts, and researchers have found time and again that voter fraud at any level is exceedingly rare and almost never decides the outcome of any election. Still, the GOP keeps dishing distrust on the issue.
8: Olive Garden takes pasta pass security more seriously than Democrats are taking election security.
3: Even as many Democrats say, the Save America Act could discourage legal voters by stoking fears and raising onerous requirements, such as proving citizenship or making a married woman prove she changed her name long ago, not for pasta, but for a constitutional right. Of course, we reached out to Olive Garden to see if the company had any comment. Nothing yet. This legislation has made it through the U.S. House, but it has stalled in the Senate, where it doesn't seem to have the votes. But the Republicans are still cooking on it. Tom Foreman, CNN, Washington.
1: All right, Mexico is conducting its own investigation into the lettuce believed to be the source of a cyclospora outbreak in the United States. The CDC has confirmed more than 4,000 cases. Another 7,400 suspected cases are undergoing additional lab testing. The lettuce linked to the outbreak was grown in central Mexico, as CNN's Valeria Leon reports.
9: Mexican authorities are conducting their own investigation into the cyclospora outbreak in the United States, after U.S. officials traced the lettuce supplied to a company operating in the central Mexican state of Guanajuato. The FDA initially reported that a lettuce sample had tested positive for the parasite, but later withdrew that result, saying it was a false positive. Despite that reversal, and although there is currently no evidence confirming contamination, Mexico decided to continue with its own investigation. Mexico's Health Secretary, David Kersenovich, also confirmed three cases of cyclosporiasis in Mexico, but said authorities have ruled out an outbreak in the country. So far, officials have not linked those cases to the lettuce involved in the U.S. investigation. Here's how Kersenovich explained Mexico's response.
10: Se tomó una muestra.
11: A sample was taken that tested positive,
10: but the FDA later determined it was a false positive. Therefore, we currently have no evidence. However, we have traveled to Guanajuato and collected samples to conduct our own investigation in coordination with the U.S. CDC.
9: The lettuce was traced to Taylor Farms in Mexico, which voluntarily removed iceberg lettuce from central Mexico from the U.S. market. And the case is significant for Mexico because the U.S. is its largest agriculture export market. No broader restrictions on Mexican produce have been announced, but Mexican authorities, of course, want to determine whether contamination occurred at the source and prevent investigation from affecting another producers and exports. Valeria León, CNN, Mexico City.
1: Ahead on Connect the World, a new warning for Iran from the US president, plus an expert to look at what the conflict could mean for Donald Trump's reputation. We'll be right back.

0: Spain, and this is CNN.
1: Welcome back to Connect the World. I'm Eleni Jacos. These are your headlines. U.S. Secretary of State Marco Rubio is describing President Donald Trump's Iran policy as, quote, a head for an eye after the president threatened to destroy Iranian bridges and power plants. Rubio's comments come after his Iranian counterpart called his country's defense doctrine an eye for an eye. Meantime, President Donald Trump says the U.S. will hold Iran responsible for any future attacks by Yemen's Iran-backed Houthis. The president's warning comes after the Houthis claimed responsibility for striking two Saudi oil tankers in the Red Sea. Satellite imagery from NASA appears to show one of the tankers on fire. Firefighters in central Spain are battling one of the country's biggest ever wildfires. The blaze has devoured 32,000 hectares of land, and in around 34 villages have been evacuated. Hundreds of firefighters have been deployed to fight the flames. I want to come back now to that new warning from President Trump that he considers Tehran responsible for any Houthi attacks on ships in the Red Sea, and describing the Houthis as a surrogate or proxy for Iran. Earlier today, U.S. Secretary of State Marco Rubio insisted Iran is begging for a peace agreement, while Tehran condemned what it called unlawful threats from Washington. Brett Bruen was on the staff of the U.S. National Security Council in the Obama White House. He's now president of the Global Situation Room and joins us now from Washington. Brett, really good to have you with us. I want to start a head for an eye for an eye, you know, retaliatory comments and then real retaliation on the ground as well. I mean, what do you make of this escalation that we're in right now and whether you are foreseeing some kind of off-ramp?
2: Well, I think losing your head is not a smart way of getting to peace. And that's the problem that both Rubio and Trump confront, is we don't have a plan, a path forward. And we've just lost four service members in the last week. Over 100 in the last couple of weeks have been injured. And so with the casualties mounting, with the costs mounting, there are a lot of folks here in Washington, you heard it yesterday on Capitol Hill, who are demanding some answers. And what are our objectives? Because Trump told us at the outset it was getting rid of Iran's missiles, getting rid of their nuclear capabilities, as well as getting rid of the regime. That's, you know, not what we're hearing now. And it, quite frankly, is not clear what their end state is.
1: Yeah, exactly. So, I mean, what are the objectives? How long this is going to last? The goalposts keep changing. And, you know, there's so much happening in the region right now. It's really tough to sort of tell where it's headed. But clearly, Iran wants to exert control in the Strait of Hormuz. You're seeing the Houthis now, you know, restricting and blockading any vessels that have Saudi links. How concerned are you about the leverage that Iran still yields?
2: Well, as you know, the Red Sea is a major transit point along with the Suez Canal for international commerce. And so the fact that you've got not only these threats, but, you know, in recent years, the missiles that the Houthis have been launching towards vessels in the Red Sea is going to send chills down the spines of the shipping companies, the insurance companies, the banks. And that is going to have a significantly larger effect on the global economy than we've even seen from the Strait of Hormuz. So it is important, I think, that Trump account for this added risk, this added volatility, and figure out quickly, how are we going to get back to the negotiating table, back to a ceasefire?
1: Okay, so I want to check in on oil prices right now. Brent crude is sitting just above $100 a barrel, WTI at almost $92 a barrel. And what's really interesting is that you've come out with this reputation risk index for the second quarter. And I just want to put up the, you know, the overall results. Number one issue is major international disruption. Number two, AI. And number three, President Trump. This is very different from the results that you had in the first quarter. Take me through what corporate America is thinking right now.
2: Yeah, what we're seeing is, in fact, that the cost of the war in Iran, whether it's on the price increases, whether it's on the supply issues, whether it's on, quite frankly, some of the national brand blemishes that have been faced on top of just the uncertainty, which is making it very difficult for companies to plan investments to shore up consumer confidence. All of this has sent the war in Iran to the very top of this risk index. We've been doing it for a year and a half. This is the first time that we have seen a conflict come out on top as the major brand concern. And I think it speaks to the impact that we are starting to appreciate of this war on all aspects of the economy, of how companies are operating. And I think it is going to have a very chilling effect in terms both what American companies can do, but just companies more broadly have to navigate this risk environment, and it is quite precarious.
1: Yeah, exactly. And, you know, looking at what Brent crude is doing, looking at what the oil markets are having to deal with, supply chain disruptions, I mean, all of the issues that we're seeing, the confrontation that we're seeing. Look, things could change dramatically in the next few months, but is there a sense of just extreme uncertainty? I think everyone is just saying, you know, what happened? Nobody knows what will happen next and what decision will ultimately shape the future of not only the Middle East, but also dictate what happens in these key waterways.
2: Well, and I think what we have seen in just the last couple of weeks is that investors, consumers, stakeholders' confidence has really been shaken because we had a ceasefire deal. We seemed to be on the path towards something approximating peace, and then that was tossed overboard, and now we're back into the conflict. And so, you know, if you are sitting in the boardroom, if you're leading a company, you're trying to figure out, how do I maintain that consumer confidence despite obviously the significant increases in price pressure, as well as obviously these supply disruptions? The Red Sea and the Houthi threats are going to only exacerbate that. But on top of which, you don't know whether you can make investments to hire, investments in new campaigns to try and build up that consumer confidence in your brands and in your company. So this is a really complex, difficult scenario for companies to navigate. And I think it's going to require some extra effort on trying to build up those strategic reservoirs of goodwill, which are needed to get through this conflict.
1: All right, Brent Bruin, great to have you with us. Thank you so much. Okay, I want to take you to some breaking news now. Just coming into CNN, the U.S. House has just voted to restrict President Donald Trump's war powers in a rebuke over the Iran war. Four Republicans joined Democrats to support the measure. Still, even if the Senate were to pass it, it wouldn't compel the Trump administration to end the war. We'll give you an update on that story as it develops. In the meantime, still to come on the show, a new threat to a key global oil artery as Houthi rebels claim they've attacked Saudi tankers in the Red Sea. We'll be breaking down the risks facing the critical shipping routes. That's coming up just ahead.

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1: Welcome back. This hour, oil prices are climbing sharply amid fresh escalation in the Middle East conflict. Brent crude, the global benchmark, as you can see, over $100 a barrel. That's the first time since May. WTI, the US benchmark, also rising up 5.7%, sitting at just below $92 a barrel. Yemen's Iran-backed Houthis claim they attacked two Saudi oil tankers in the Red Sea days after announcing a blockade targeting Saudi vessels. President Trump now saying the U.S. will hold Iran responsible for any future attacks by the Houthis. I want to discuss this further with Dimitris Maniatis, CEO of Marisks, a maritime risk management company. Dimitri, really great to have you with us. I mean, we're watching very closely what's happening in the Bab al-Mandab Straits, the Red Sea. You have elevated the threat level in the Red Sea to critical. We've seen two vessels struck. We've also heard some Chinese-linked vessels that have moved from Yanbu, which is a Saudi port. They have been able to secure transit. So what exactly is going on?
2: Well, our fears that the Houthis will get involved in this conflict have actually now materialized. This is one of the worst case scenarios where you have both the Strait of Hormuz blocked and now the Bab al-Mandab under the tight control of the Houthis, who have specifically targeted Saudi-owned and managed vessels. The next level of escalation that we fear is that the targeting criteria of the Houthi will start including vessels of other nationalities or ownership that perform trade calls in Saudi ports.
1: Okay, so give me a sense of why we've seen some Chinese vessels securing transit, and from what we understand that they've been able to negotiate transit, even though they had links to a Saudi port?
2: Well, just like we saw in the Strait of Hormuz, where Chinese-owned or managed or affiliated vessels were receiving approvals to transit that strait, similarly, we understand, and this is nothing new, of course, that Chinese-linked vessels have preferential treatment and easily receive permission from the Houthis as well to transit the area safely and without any incident, even though they're carrying Saudi product or oil.
1: Yeah, I mean, is this an attempt to formalize transit through another strait, the Bab al-Mandab Strait, keeping in mind that President Trump has categorically said any attack by the Houthis in the Red Sea, in Bab al-Mandab Strait, they will view it as an attack by Iran and they will retaliate on Iranian soil?
2: Well, a lot of the crude that was to be exported through the Persian Gulf via the Strait of Hormuz was redirected to Yanbu, the Red Sea terminal of Saudi Arabia, where vessels were loading and then carrying that cargo to their final disports, their discharge ports, their final destinations. So it was a bypass of the Strait of Hormuz. With the Houthis now clearly applying military control over the area, we're going to see a much similar situation to the one that we were seeing when the Houthis had begun their maritime campaign against Israeli and U.S. vessels, yeah, and then had widened the circle to include vessels that were not affiliated directly with those countries but were trading with Israeli ports, for example. And we had very many vessels that were hit, sunk. We had casualties, fatalities. We had the famous incident with the motor tanker Sunion that was burning afloat for 2 months. It's a very difficult situation.
1: You know, I've heard quite a few people say, well, look, Saudi Arabia can just go through the Suez Canal. I know that you have said that a fully laden VLCC can't actually fit comfortably through the Suez Canal because of the depth of the water. Explain what this means if, you know, you're seeing a choking off of Bab al-Mandab that basically carries 7% of the world's oil.
2: Well, if you want to be a very prudent ship owner right now and you've loaded in Yanbu, for example, you're not going to transit the Bab al-Mandab and the Gulf of Aden. You're going to want to go through the Suez Canal into the Mediterranean, around Gibraltar, around the Cape of Good Hope. and then on to Asia, where most the exports are. A fully laden VLCC indeed doesn't actually meet the criteria for transiting through the Suez Canal because of its draft, its depth. So it would have to lighten, it would have to transfer part of the cargo on another tanker, transit the Suez Canal, then reload that that cargo and continue its voyage. It not only adds days to the voyage, it also adds a lot of logistics and, of course, a very heavy cost.
1: We know that there's an EU maritime military operation called Aspides, and they basically, their role and their mandate is to secure specifically waterways, and under their mandate includes Bab el-Mandeb Strait, includes the Red Sea. They put out a recommendation earlier this week for vessels not to transit. Why can they not secure the strait? Because we've seen very similar issues playing out in the Strait of Hormuz, where it's very difficult to offer military security.
2: That's a good question. It has multiple answers. It's a complex environment. The European Union Naval Force Aspides was formed to protect freedom of navigation against the Houthi threat. The mandate of the force is entirely defensive. At the same time, each and every vessel that is part of the force, and they're not that many, and this is the biggest issue, they don't have enough ships to protect the entire volume of ships that want to go through the South Red Sea, the Bab el-Mandeb and the Gulf of Aden, is pretty much, the operations of each vessel are pretty much dictated by their national agency. So a Greek vessel, for example, will receive an order from Aspides, but will have to get the final clearance from the Hellenic Ministry of Defense. Sometimes Aspides assets will protect the vessels that are affiliated with a country of the warship that is operating at that particular time. So a French warship, for example, will most likely escort French vessels going through, and so on and so forth. Despite the best intentions, the problem with that Aspides is facing, I believe, and I strongly believe that, is that they don't have enough vessels to fully fulfill the mandate that they have.
1: Yeah. All right, well, Dimitri, another vulnerable waterway, a key waterway for the global economy, and a lot of uncertainty. We really appreciate your time, Dimitris Maniatis, CEO of Maersk. Right, an AI-involved hack has industry researchers and experts sounding the alarm about cybersecurity. OpenAI says one of its models escaped a testing environment and managed to hack into the servers of Hugging Face. It's another AI company without human direction. CNN's AI correspondent Hadass Gold is following the story for us. She joins us now live from New York. What a story. When I read this, I mean, it scared me. What is going on? What more do we know?
3: It sounds like the setting of a sci-fi movie, right? It's like a virus escaping the lab and having a mind of its own. But that is something that we're dealing with here. And it's something that cybersecurity and AI experts have been forecasting was going to happen. And now we have a real-world example of an AI agent escaping its test environment and actually going on to hack others. So here's what happened. Around last week or the week before, OpenAI was testing some of its models, something that all AI companies were doing, testing its agentic abilities. So this is when an AI model is given a task, you know, like fill out this test, complete this test, but it has independence and is able to complete multiple steps and make decisions on its own. So here's what happened. This model was in what's known as a sandbox. It's kind of like, think of like a biocontainment lab. It's supposed to be a protected space where this agent cannot get out. And then also some of its safety guardrails were taken down a notch so they could test its full capabilities. But again, it was in a sandbox. It's not supposed to be able to get out. What this agent was able to do was it found a way to hack OpenAI's own internal systems to gain access to the full open internet, which it was not supposed to have. And then it figured out that the best place to get the answer to the test that it was being tested on, the cybersecurity test, was actually on Hugging Face. Hugging Face is an AI company. It's a big repository of open source AI models and data sets, very popular in the AI community. The AI agent on its own figured out that Hugging Face was most likely to have the answer to this test and then hacked into Hugging Face Face's systems to try and get that answer. Now, actually, Hugging Face was the first one to notice this breach, but announced it as just a regular, not a regular, but announced it as a hack. It did note that it was, you know, being undertaken by what seemed to be a very advanced AI model, and they actually notified law enforcement about this hack before they and OpenAI connected and they figured out what was going on. But it is so notable because it is one of the first time sort of real world examples of an AI model escaping a test environment and doing something that it hadn't been specifically instructed to do and going on to cause what could have been real world harm. Because Eleni, think about it. If this AI agent had been tested, you know, how good is it hacking a bank? And that had actually gone out and hacked a real bank, what kind of chaos that could cause. Now, OpenAI has said in a statement that they consider this incident to be an unprecedented cyber incident involving state-of-the-art cyber capabilities and that they are responding accordingly and sharing preliminary findings to help defenders understand and help calibrate on what models are capable of. But huge, huge warning sign for, you know, really all of our critical infrastructure out there.
4: All right, Hadass Gold, really great to have you on the story. Thank you so much. And still to come, do record-breaking athletes have superpowers or do they just have super shoes? CNN's Matthias Graes brings us a look at the fancy footwear turning heads in the running world.

0: Now to a pair of shoes that are taking the running world by storm. So-called super shoes are being used by professional athletes and casual joggers across the globe and have been on the feet of a number of record-breaking runners. But what exactly is giving them an extra spring in their step? CNN creator Matthias Grez has been finding out.
1: In the world of running, there's one item of footwear that's dominating the global conversation, so-called super shoes. In this bag is my first pair.
2: So I'm really excited to try these on. I've obviously seen the pro athletes wearing them at the major races like the recent London Marathon, but I've never got to try a pair on for myself. Oh, nice colour, wow. They are so light. They're pushing me forward. They are so bouncy.
1: First worn at the 2016 Rio Olympics, super shoes are now a staple among elite distance athletes. At this year's London Marathon, they were also on the feet of the two men who broke the two-hour barrier for the first time, and the woman who set a new world record.
3: The shoe is very light, comfortable, and so supportive.
1: New Balance have given us this pair to try out. Nike, Adidas, Asics all make their own version of super shoes too, along with most major manufacturers.
4: Shoulder back. Nice relaxing arm movement, knees up to 90 degrees, engage your foot, okay? So we're gonna work through all the way up to our usual point via that palm tree.
1: I've joined this run club for a short evening jog around a park in Doha. I couldn't help but notice quite a few runners here are wearing super shoes.
2: Tell me a bit about your first time wearing them and what did you notice?
5: Yeah, of course I noticed this. Instantly, you know, the speeds. You sense a difference, you know what I mean? First time I wore it, it was kind of uncomfortable. I wasn't used to that feel. Yeah. Carbon plated, that's what makes it amazing. Mm. Mostly I use it for races, so it wouldn't be for daily runs or whatnot. I can't walk in them. After my race, I do take them off.
2: Straight away.
5: Yeah. But they're fast. They give you a good improvement, you know? You can see the difference between the regular run and when you're racing.
2: Have you noticed any change in the shoe tech that people are wearing?
6: So I've seen definitely an upward trend in using kind of the super shoe, the carbon plate shoe. You feel that bounce, but it's not... There are like shoes with cushioning where you feel like it kind of absorbs your energy.
2: Yes.
6: But this cushioning is kind of, you feel like it's a rebound, okay?
2: Yeah.
6: So you sense it when you go into your, especially your faster runs, you feel it more. Not just physically, I think mentally as well, it kind of sharpens you a bit. You feel that different feeling is in the stride.
1: In April, I tried to run the average speed of the London Marathon winner who was wearing super shoes in my regular dumb shoes, as some people called them. It didn't end well. Liam James McManus is the head of podiatry at Sports Science Hospital Aspetar in Doha. He explained how the advantages of the new shoe tech work.
7: So traditionally speaking, if you've got a traditional shoe like this, you might be a heel striker. But when you wear a super shoe or a carbon plate shoe with a geometry like this, you're really going to transition from that heel strike to that mid to forefoot immediately. A bit of a warning, you've got to be prepared for that as well, from a body point of view and from a muscle point of view as well. You've got to be able to tolerate this. And that's where sometimes people fall short with their injuries.
2: One phrase that I've seen quite a lot recently is running economy. These super shoes say they save a certain amount of percent of running economy with every step. I think I kind of get what that means, but what exactly is running economy?
7: To be honest, it depends who you are and what level you're kind of practicing at. But yeah, if you've got this high stack carbon plate and geometry here, you're going to be a little bit more efficient, aren't you? So the research suggests maybe 4%, 3%, all the way up to 7%, depending on what you're actually, what level you're kind of practicing at.
8: You have expanded the horizon of human potential. You have done what many believed could not be done.
1: The question I was left asking is how much shoe development is too much? And as several sports have outlawed certain models of super shoes for exceeding sole size and stiffness regulations, are we at risk of blurring athletic achievement with advancements in tech? Back at the Run Club, it was time for a few laps to see how they felt in action. The difference is incredible. But one thing I did notice was having to change my running style. As soon as I changed that to landing more on the front of my foot or the ball of my foot, I noticed how much more of a difference the super shoes made, kind of springing me forward. But all in all, successful first run with the super shoes, I think, but I think I'm gonna need a bit more training to complete a marathon.
0: Ty's Grace there for us. All right, to hear more about super shoes and what this means for the future of athletics, tune into CNN Creators Next Hour. That is at 7 p.m. here in Abu Dhabi. That is it for Connect the World. Stay with CNN. One World is up next.
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0: Right, coming to you live from New York, I'm Zane Asher. This is One World. Fears of a wider escalation in the Middle East are increasing as the war of words between the U.S. and Iran intensifies and a new front of regional violence opens up in the Red Sea. And a short time ago, Donald Trump turned up the temperature yet again in a social media post. The president announced he will hold Tehran responsible for future attacks on shipping by Houthi rebels. This after the Iranian-backed militants claimed to have targeted two Saudi oil tankers in the Red Sea, threatening a second vital choke point on global energy supplies. It all comes as the U.S. and Iran continue trading reciprocal strikes in a dangerous escalation over the past 2 weeks. But despite the rising hostilities on both sides, America's top diplomat insists that Tehran is, quote, begging for a deal every day. And earlier he had this warning.
1: I think I saw, you know, guys, I saw Arachi, their foreign minister, who the other day say or something about their policies, an eye for an eye. The president's policy is a head for an eye. I mean, honestly, that's what it's going to be. I mean, they will pay a very heavy price for the things they're doing. They're already paying a very heavy price.
0: CNN's Nick Robertson joins us live now from Jerusalem. So just in terms of what Donald Trump is saying that the U.S. is going to be holding Iran responsible for future Houthi attacks in the Red Sea on shipping, just in terms of what we know behind the scenes, is there any sense, Nick, that the escalating military pressure that the U.S. is putting on Iran is having any sort of attendant effects behind the scenes of bringing Iran back to the negotiation table? Just walk us through that.
2: Well, the very fact that the MOU is broken down and Iran is not able to export and make money from its oil products, which was something it was able to do for the first couple of weeks after that was agreed back in June, it does mean that the tangible effects of this war on Iran is that it's hurting the economy and the inflation and food costs are going up. And there's the nightly concerns about the bombing runs. But I think if you listen to the rhetoric of both sides, you just had Secretary of State Marco Rubio there saying President Trump's plan is ahead for an eye. He quoted the foreign minister of Iran, Araghchi, saying an eye for an eye. And I think that's what's playing out on the ground. We've had a very real and visible demonstration of exactly that in the early hours of today and in the early afternoon. The United States hit an Iranian border crossing post on the border with Iraq. Well, and that killed two people. Just a few hours later, 30 miles away, Iran hit a Kuwaiti border post with a drone, closing that border post. This is what the Kuwaiti military said, a border post on the border with Iraq. So this sort of eye for an eye, a border post for a border post, a bridge for a bridge, this is sort of being taken, you know, militarily, literally, it appears. And that in of itself is unusual. So I think it just shows the position both sides are in. So I think when President Trump says, if the Houthis strike again on shipping in the Red Sea, then the U.S. will

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1: Close the president is to giving an order for return to major combat operations in Iran, basically to go on Operation Epic Fury 2. I think people are not aware how close we are to such a thing. It could happen within days.
2: Barak Ravid there. All right. Crude oil prices have hit $100 a barrel for the first time since May. Let's take a look and see where Brent crude is. You see it there. That's where it's trading at the moment, over $100 a barrel. You've got WTI crude trading at $91 a barrel. Supply fears are growing after Houthi rebels started targeting ships in the Red Sea, a crucial alternative to the Strait of Hormuz. Not surprisingly, investors were spooked, causing the Dow to tumble more than 400 points earlier. Right now, U.S. markets are red across the board, all down more than 1%, particularly the Nasdaq, that's down slightly more than 2.5%. Anna Stewart is watching the markets, joining us live now from London. So, Anna, this marks the first time that ship attacks essentially are spreading beyond the Strait of Hormuz. If this continues, if we continue to see Houthi rebels attacking vessels in the Red Sea, in addition to the Strait of Hormuz being closed, what will that mean for oil prices going forward, Anna?
3: Well, when we spoke yesterday, Zane, I was telling you that analysts were warning that if there was a complete blockade of the Red Sea, with Houthi militants, you know, putting in a complete blockade of the Bab el-Mandeb, which is what they're threatening to do, then we would see oil prices above $100 a barrel. But we're already there. We're already there. And that's despite yesterday there being 43 transits through that narrow strait, the Bab el-Mandeb Strait, 15 transits through the Strait of Hormuz, which is only a tenth, really, of what we would have seen before the war in Iran. But this leads me to the question of how high could oil prices go if this continues? So far, two vessels struck. There were more U-turns yesterday from vessels trying to pass through the Red Sea. There were 11 U-turns in total, and only four U-turns the day before. So this situation, the sort of second choke point, if you will, on oil, is really escalating. It's getting worse significantly by the day. And the rhetoric's getting worse. President Trump taking to Truth Social, essentially saying that the US would hold Iran directly responsible for further Houthi attacks on vessels transiting through the Red Sea and through the Bab el-Mandeb Strait. This conflict is just getting wider at this point. Of course, with oil prices above $100 a barrel for Brent, with Iran unable at this point to export from their hubs through the Strait of Hormuz, you have to question whether that sort of pressure may enable talks. But currently, the rhetoric just simply doesn't look like it's heading in that direction.
2: Yeah, absolutely not. All right. Anna Stewart, live for us there. Thank you. Donald Trump is placing a new condition on his administration's controversial nuclear deal with Saudi Arabia. A short time ago, he posted on social media saying Saudi Arabia must join the Abraham Accords to normalize relations with Israel in order to finalize that deal. The U.S. and Saudi Arabia signed the nuclear deal on Wednesday, sparking a lot of criticism from Israeli officials. Trump says there will be no enrichment, even though the deal could lead to the kingdom enriching its own fuel for civilian reactors. CNN's Betsy Klein is joining us live now from the White House. So this new condition, the idea that Saudi Arabia must join the Abraham Accords for this deal to go forward, is obviously not going to go over well with Saudi Arabia, because they have their own preconditions, just in terms of Palestinian statehood, to say the least, for joining the Abraham Accords. Walk us through what prompted this new sort of precondition by the U.S. president.
4: Well, I think it's first of all worth noting that we have not yet received the text of this agreement, but this was signed just yesterday, the ink not even dry, by Energy Secretary Chris Wright and his Saudi counterpart. And what this does is really provide Saudi Arabia with a major win from the Trump administration. President Trump had formally, personally signed off on this agreement that would allow Saudi Arabia to have a civilian nuclear program. And this could lead to the kingdom enriching its own fuel for civilian reactors. But this deal was expected to last 30 years. It was expected to provide tens of billions of dollars.

0: dollars in value to U.S. companies that were expected to go in and provide technology and other expertise. And the president is now saying that the country cannot have access to this program until they have met this key condition. He says in this post to social media, quote, the civil nuclear deal being made between the United States Department of Energy and Saudi Arabia, which pertains only to non-military use, such as the ones that Iran and UAE and others already have, will be approved, but is totally subject to Saudi Arabia joining the very respected and successful Abraham Accords. The United States is not opposed to civil non-enriched nuclear facilities. Now, Saudi Arabia, as you mentioned, has previously and historically been resistant to efforts to join the Abraham Accords, which of course is that agreement unveiled during the president's first term and bolstered during his second that has Middle Eastern countries normalize diplomatic ties with Israel. They have long said that they will not sign on to the Abraham Accords until Israel recognizes a Palestinian state. So that is a very high bar for them to clear to get this to move forward. And we've asked the White House what this actually means in practice for this agreement. Does it mean that it is on pause until it can move until there's a resolution here, or is it going to move forward? But criticism from Israel came right after this agreement was announced yesterday. Now we are hearing from Prime Minister Netanyahu that the president's post to social media means that it could be what he says is a historic leap forward for peace in the Middle East. There are also widespread bipartisan concerns on Capitol Hill. This has to go to Congress for a review, could be subject to a disapproval resolution that could block it from going into effect in the first place. So a lot of questions here on this path forward for this nuclear deal.
1: Right, Betsy Klein, live for us. Thank you so much. Right. Firefighters in central Spain have been battling a historic blaze. 34 villages in Guadalajara, just north of Madrid, have been evacuated after more than 32,000 hectares burnt in Spain's second largest fire on record. More than 200 firefighters were sent to the area. No serious injuries or deaths have been reported. The blaze comes as Europe grapples with a scorching heat wave, sparking wildfires across the continent. Spanish Prime Minister Pedro Sanchez expressed alarm at the scale of the destruction.
2: More than 100,000 hectares have been burned as a result of the wildfire or wildfires across Spain. To put that into perspective, that is the annual average that Spain experienced over the past decade.
1: CNN's Pau Mascaro joins us from Madrid with the very latest. And I think the really scary thing about all of this is that there's a risk of more blazes breaking out in the coming days. Walk us through that, Pau.
3: That's it, Zain, because most experts agree that climate change is one of the main drivers for this kind of forest fires. And with the climate change, we know that also is making more common the presence of heat waves. We have already reported that on over the last weeks. And the higher the temperature, the lower the humidity, then also the vegetation starts to dry out and it becomes fuel for that kind of fires. And this is why the authorities are really worried about the high risk of wildfires all over this summer. But let me tell you, Zain, as we speak, hundreds of emergency workers are right now actively working on extinguishing the many different fires across Europe. In the case of Spain, authorities' concern is focused into this fire burning in the surroundings of La Merlia town, which is in Guadalajara, central Spain. This fire that was declared a week ago has already scorched around 32,000 hectares of forests, and around 200 firefighters are right now working on the perimeters of the fire as try to contain it as quickly as possible. But this is no easy task, and actually the authorities are saying that this is one of the largest wildfires ever recorded in the country. And this is happening just a few days after one of the deadliest wildfires that have been registered in the country. You may remember the one that burned in Los Gallardos, southeastern Spain, and that claimed the life of 13 people. But this situation, Zain, is no strange to our neighbors, because, for example, in France, authorities were forced to evacuate more than 10,000 people overnight because of another wildfire that is burning in the commune of Somos. It has already scorched around 3,000 hectares of land, and also the firefighters are doing everything that is on their hands to try to extinguish the flames as soon as possible, Zain.
1: Paul Mascara, thank you for that. Right, search and rescue efforts are still underway in West Virginia following historic flooding. Governor Patrick Morrisey declared a state of emergency for all 55 counties of the state following a night of rising floodwaters and damaging winds. No injuries or deaths have yet been reported. Crews have conducted more than 100 rescues with more than a dozen helicopters on standby to assist. While the worst of the storm has passed, the ground remains saturated with no place for the water to go. All right, still ahead, a new call to prosecute the prosecutor. The Justice Department is being asked to criminally charge Jack Smith, the man who investigated President Trump. Details ahead on that. Plus, satellites that break down or run out of fuel in space are usually sent to the junkyard. Until now, coming up, meet the robot mechanic.
4: Hey, everybody. W.

0: today. Thank you.
1: All right, now to a new push for criminal charges against the prosecutor who famously investigated President Trump. Former special counsel Jack Smith is being accused of misleading lawmakers during last year's closed-door testimony about his team's investigation into the president and the 2020 election. House Judiciary Chairman Jim Jordan is referring Smith to the Justice Department for possible criminal charges. President Trump weighed in earlier today, posting "Justice at last." CNN's Holmes Live Round joins us live now from Washington, D.C. So, of course, Democrats will, of course, say that this is politically motivated and that this is part of Trump's campaign to pursue people who once, obviously, investigated President Trump. Just walk us through what Jim Jordan is arguing here specifically.
2: That's right. So the big complaints from Republican lawmakers comes from two subpoenas that Jack Smith's team had conducted during his investigation into efforts to overturn the 2020 election. Now, one of those was for the toll records of several members of Congress, but that information only included calls that were made, who those calls were made to, and not details about what the calls discussed or anything like that. Now, there's also a separate subpoena that was issued for White House staffers at the time and their messages. And that included messages that those staffers had with members of Congress. Now, during that December deposition, which Jim Jordan's letter focuses on with Smith on the Hill, Smith was asked if he had issued a subpoena searching for messages from members of Congress. He said, no, I don't recall that. And then they respond, okay, is it just the toll records? And then they discuss those toll records more. So Smith's response through his attorneys is that this is really based on issues that Smith did not proactively disclose information because it wasn't a part of those questions. Those questions were about if he subpoenaed specifically messages from members of Congress, not if he had gotten them through other subpoenas with messages from the White House staffers. So again, it's a bit complicated, and that's also why Jordan, in his letter, is kind of saying that, you know, Smith seems to be misleading, or he gave the impression of this. So again, a lot of nuance here. And acting Attorney General Todd Blanche, he was actually asked on the Hill last week if he would investigate Smith, to which he did not. He did not confirm that he would investigate Smith, but did say that the Justice Department takes these accusations seriously.
1: All right, Holmes, Lybrand, thank you so much for that. All right, the Secret Service confirms that it's conducting an internal review and potential criminal inquiry into one of its agents assigned to the U.S. Vice President J.D. Vance. Also say that the agent has been put on administrative leave, suspected of leaking information used in a news report that included details about Vance's personal travel. At this hour, the former CEO of Barclays is facing questions from U.S. lawmakers, not about banking, but about Jeffrey Epstein. Jess Stanley's ties to the late convicted sex offender began in the 2000s when Epstein was one of Stanley's clients at J.P. Morgan. The hearing is part of the House Oversight Committee's probe into Epstein's crimes. Stanley was banned from the British banking industry for misrepresenting his relationship with Epstein. The European Union has signed off on Paramount's merger with Warner Brothers Discovery, the parent company of CNN. Regulators say Paramount made several concessions, including an agreement to abandon a film distribution deal with Universal in Europe. Here in the U.S., though, 12 states' attorney generals are challenging the buyout, claiming it would stifle competition. Paramount says that the opposite is in fact true. A federal judge has put the deal on hold for now to consider the antitrust lawsuit. All right, if your car needs repair, you probably head to your local mechanic. But what happens when a satellite breaks down in space? Well, you send a robotic repairman. CNN's Ashley Strickland has the details.
3: 3, 2, 1, ignition. And liftoff. Go Falcon, go MRV, and go MEP.
4: SpaceX launched a Falcon 9 rocket from Cape Canaveral, Florida this week, carrying a spacecraft designed to repair satellites and keep them running longer. Until now, satellites that are running low on fuel or are in need of repair are usually deemed out of service and sent to a graveyard orbit far from Earth, or deorbited. To solve this common issue, aerospace and defense company Northrop Grumman developed an MRV, a mission robotic vehicle, equipped with robotic arms and 3 mission extension pods.
3: Stage separation confirmed.
4: After launch, the robot detached from the rocket and began its year-long climb into geosynchronous Earth orbit. Once there, the MRV will use its 10-foot arms to install the pods onto aging satellites. The pods carry their own fresh supplies of fuel, which can prolong the life of a spacecraft for up to 8 years. Northrop Grumman says the robot can also relocate, inspect, and repair spacecraft while in orbit. The MRV will be the United States' first multi-mission robotic servicer, and the 3 pods were the first of their kind to ever launch, the company says. The spacecraft is expected to be operational for about 10 years. Ashley Strickland, CNN.
1: All right, Bad Bunny wrapped up the final stop of his tour in Brussels, drawing fans from around the world to Belgium's largest stadium. The Puerto Rican superstar skipped the U.S. leg entirely, saying he was worried ICE agents could show up at the venues. Even so, Billboard Box Score, which charts music industry finances, said the tour pushed his career earnings past $1 billion. He's the first Latin artist to hit that milestone without performing in English. All right, Seattle's most famous raccoon could be sitting on your desk by Christmas. The National Bobblehead Hall of Fame and Museum just unveiled this officially licensed limited edition bobblehead of Jimothy. You'll recall that Jimothy went viral after people started catching him on video with his weird little round body running around Seattle. Vets think he has a congenital spinal deformity similar to short spine syndrome. All right, let's go straight now to the White House, where Press Secretary Karoline Leavitt is holding a press briefing. Let's listen in.
5: Everyone watching tomorrow night to tune in for what promises to be a very entertaining and memorable evening. Looking ahead to next week, on Monday, President Trump will travel to Michigan to deliver remarks on the economy. On Tuesday afternoon, the president will deliver a tribute honoring the life and legacy of his dear friend, Senator Lindsey Graham, at the National Cathedral. And next Friday, the president will host the 13th cabinet meeting of this term at Camp David, which will be a lot of fun and something different for the cabinet to experience together. Turning now to the economy. A little more than a year after President Trump signed the Working Families Tax Cuts into law, this historic legislation continues to deliver on its promise, unleashing a genuine boom for American workers, families, and small businesses. The numbers speak for themselves. This was the biggest tax refund season in American history, with the average refund exceeding $3,400, an 11% increase over the last year. American families and workers claimed $82 billion in direct tax relief, and 97% of filers received a tax cut. More than 29 million workers claimed no tax on overtime. More than 35 million seniors claimed no tax on Social Security. And nearly 8 million workers claimed no tax on tips. Thanks to the other pro-growth provisions in the Working Families Tax Cuts, like making the 20% small business tax deduction permanent and delivering 100% expensing for new factories, equipment, and research, the Trump administration is setting up American manufacturers and workers to thrive like never before. Just this week, the National Association of Manufacturers, which is the largest manufacturing association in the country, released a detailed report showing exactly how these tax cuts are driving investment, job creation, innovation, and long-term growth in all 50 states. In fact, I'd like to take a moment to highlight just a few of the real American businesses that this law is helping. Pivot Manufacturing in Arizona made the largest equipment purchase in company history after the Trump tax cuts gave them the long-term certainty to invest with confidence. Winton Machine Company in Georgia is on pace for the best year in its history. Ketchy Inc. in North Carolina was able to purchase new machinery and expand its workforce by 25%. And Jergens in Ohio expanded its brand new facility to increase production. And they're also paying their workers even more thanks to the no tax on overtime provision. These are not just great statistics. These are American businesses with the confidence to grow, hire, and invest right here at home rather than offshoring their jobs. And a business opening or expanding in this country means more opportunity and higher wages for American workers. It means a chance for the American dream for young families, and it means restoring the belief that we can make and build things right here at home. This is what President Trump promised, and it's exactly what he is delivering with the help of Republicans in Congress. Democrats throw around the word affordability a lot, but when they had the chance to vote for the largest middle-class tax cuts in history, they refused. If Democrats got their way, it would have meant the largest tax increase in history, $4 trillion. 90% of Americans would have seen their taxes go up, and it would have been a complete disaster for our economy. That's the Democrat solution to, quote, affordability. It is raising your taxes. So I hope the press will cover more of the massive success stories resulting from the working families' tax cuts and point out that every single Democrat on Capitol Hill voted against every single common sense provision that put more money back into the pockets of the American people. Finally, on the energy front, after this briefing, President Trump will participate in a historic ratepayer protection pledge event at the EPA headquarters down the street. The president will expand the ratepayer protection pledge to governors, state legislatures, developers, and power providers to ensure that everyone involved in building and powering data centers pays their own way instead of passing those costs on to hardworking families. The president will be joined by Energy Secretary Chris Wright, EPA Administrator Lee Zeldin, and several governors who have already signed on to this pledge. And it has already proven to be remarkably successful. Nearly 200 additional stakeholders have signed on since it was first announced, including utilities, data center developers, public power authorities, co-ops, and state governors. As a result, the pledge now covers 80% of all the power delivered to American homes and businesses. President Trump's bold leadership is turning data centers from a source of concern into engines of growth and opportunity for communities across this country, all while cementing America's dominance over China in the global AI race. The president is ensuring the American people are never left footing the bill so private companies can benefit. Instead, President Trump is leveraging the data center boom to deliver real, tangible benefits for working families and small businesses. So we have a busy day here. Rest assured, I'll take some questions. And here in our new media seat, we have Cam from Town Hall. Cam, thank you for being here. Why don't you kick us off today?
6: Thank you. Two quick questions. One on Congress. First off, Speaker Mike Johnson passed a continuing resolution earlier this week. John Thune said he wants to work with Democrats to find a way to fund the government. What is the White House's stance on the best way to keep the government funded?
5: Well, the White House's stance is that the government needs to be funded. This president and Republicans on Capitol Hill from both chambers, as you just mentioned, the House and the Senate Republicans, want to keep the government open. We want to work together to find ways to do that. And the White House will continue to have discussions with Senate leadership on the best path forward. I don't want to get ahead of those conversations, but the most important thing for the American people to know is that this president and this White House wants the government to remain open, unlike the Democrats in this town who have been acting as obstructionists. We've seen time and time again, they have chosen to block this administration, to block Republicans in Congress from keeping our government open, which does not help anyone, and it especially hurts the American people who depend on our government remaining open so they can access the critical services that our government provides to so many Americans across the country. So these conversations are continuing, but I think I just made the president's position quite clear.
6: Thank you. And then on the Saudi Arabian nuclear deal, what steps is the U.S. taking to get Saudi Arabia to sign the Abraham Accords?
5: Sure. Well, the president himself has spoken on this many times. His Truth Social post this morning, and I will read it for those at home who missed it. The civil nuclear deal, there will be no enrichment of material, an important point being made between the Department of Energy and Saudi Arabia, which pertains only to non-military use, will be approved, but is totally subject to Saudi Arabia joining the very respected and successful Abraham Accords. The United States is not opposed to civil nuclear facilities, as we all know. Look, this is a condition that the president has spoken about many times with our Gulf and Arab allies. He wants to see these countries sign the Abraham Accord. It was one of the most historic accomplishments of his first term, and it continues to be a long-term goal of his to expand those accords efforts to ultimately come to a place where the Middle East can be a peaceful and stable region. And yes, this deal with Saudi Arabia, the energy deal, is contingent on this condition as far as the president is concerned. So we'll continue to talk with our Saudi counterparts to get the deal finalized and hopefully see them joining the Abraham Accords very soon. Thank you. Gabe.
7: Caroline, thank you. With regards to the Saudi nuclear deal, why was that condition not mentioned yesterday when the Energy Secretary announced it?
5: Well, look, the president is always the final deal maker, as you know, and this is something that he has mentioned on numerous occasions. Going back, I can provide you with those statements. And he has said if they don't join the Abraham Accords, the deal is off. So we'll continue to have those conversations with our Saudi counterparts moving forward.
7: So the deal is dead if Saudi Arabia doesn't join. And have you any indication that Saudi Arabia is even considering this?
5: Again, the president has spoken directly with the Saudis about this in numerous conversations in the past, and the administration will continue to engage in those conversations. Alexandra.
7: Would Saudi Arabia be exempt from international inspections as part of this deal if it moves forward?
5: I don't want to comment on the specifics of the deal as we're still, again, as I just said, talking especially about this very important condition that the president raised this morning. Alexandra.
8: It's so good to see you.
5: You too.
8: So Treasury Secretary Bessent voiced concern this week on China potentially distilling or stealing AI technology from the United States, kind of manipulating it as their own. Anthropic said that the largest distilling attack happened last month. Do you think this will come up when the president meets with President Xi in September?
5: Well, I have had the honor of being part of some of the meetings and discussions between President Trump and President Xi, and I can tell you there is always a wide range of topics that come up. I would imagine this would be something that's of high importance to the president and of this administration to obviously ensure that America remains dominant in the AI race, and we're obviously tracking the particular situation that you mentioned.
8: I have one more, if you don't mind. This week we've seen some major players in Democrat politics voicing or alerting, really, on how much influence socialism, communism has had now on kind of mainstream Democrat politics. Is there any chance that the president would be interested or is considering working with left of center Democrats to push back on this?
5: Well, unfortunately, we don't seem to have too many of those left in the Democrat Party. We have literal self-proclaimed communists who are winning elections and who are claiming to be the new leadership of the Democrat Party. I think the vast majority of Americans understand the dangers of communism. Just look at countries all over this world as an example. Cuba right now is a country that is about to be a failed state because of the communist policies of the past several decades. Communism should never be allowed to lead this country, and the president obviously is strictly opposed to it and all the dangers that it reaps. We've seen it happen across the world. Meredith.
9: Just to continue on the Saudi nuclear deal, do the Saudis agree with this interpretation since it wasn't part of the initial agreement, and has the president talked to MBS since this new condition?
5: As you know, the president just put out this statement a few hours ago. I don't believe he's had a call with MBS in the hours since. However, this is something that he has raised in previous conversations and has also said many times in the past. John, in the back, go ahead.
10: Thanks a lot, Caroline. In regards to this deal, in the past, the Saudi government has said they will not consider entering into the Abraham Accords unless and until there's a Palestinian state. What makes you think that they're going to change their minds on their position regarding that?
5: Again, I won't get ahead of the president's conversations, but this is something that he feels very strongly about and has spoken about it in the past and will continue to uphold.
10: Can I ask you one other question?
5: Sure.
10: Just playing devil's advocate, why does Saudi Arabia get a civilian nuclear deal, but Iran doesn't get a civilian nuclear deal?
5: Well, again, this agreement is still being worked out. It will eventually, hopefully, be finalized with the condition that the president spoke about this morning. But this agreement in particular, as it's been discussed thus far, does give priority access for American companies in the Saudi nuclear energy program, which will ultimately benefit American industry workers and supply chains. So the deal that has been discussed thus far and will continue to be discussed absolutely puts America first, and that's obviously very important to this president. Ed.
11: Thanks, Caroline. So Friday, the Section 122, the 10% global tariff, goes away. Is the president going to ask Congress for an extension, or what's next?
5: Well, I know the USTR, our great Jameson Greer, trade representative, will be having an announcement on that very soon, later today. I don't want to get ahead of him, so I would just tell you to stay tuned for more details.
11: Okay, and then one more on the president's going to have some big utility companies at this event later on today. We're now a year and a half, so speaking to his energy, pro-energy policies. Is he going to pressure those executives to lower energy prices, not just maintain the prices?
5: Well, look, as I mentioned earlier, the ratepayer protection pledge, that is a novel idea drawn up by this president, his team, to ensure that data centers in communities, where those communities want data centers, that these big CEOs and energy companies are picking up the tab for the energy costs in these communities, so the American taxpayer not being fronted with those bills. And the pledge today is being expanded to acknowledge all elements involved in building and operating data center, the governors who appoint the state regulators, who set the power prices, the utilities and the co-ops that sell the power, and in addition to the tech companies that have already signed the pledge. So you'll continue to hear more about that from the president in a few hours at 2:30 when he goes over to the EPA. Sophia.
12: Have you spoken to the president about what he wants to do about Chinese AI models if they are found to have stolen American IP? Does he want to sanction them? Or what actions can be taken without undermining broader U.S.-China trade talks or cutting off American startups that are increasingly reliant on them?
5: Sure. Well, I won't get ahead of the president on any potential actions, but obviously these conversations are taking place, and again, they're of the utmost importance, not just for our national security, but to ensure America remains dominant in this space. Stephen.
11: Thank you, Caroline. Two questions. Has President Trump spoken with FIFA President Gianni Infantino about his interest in nominating him for UN Secretary General? And can you explain his interest there? And secondly, just a minor point of clarification on the Saudi nuclear deal. Did Prime Minister Netanyahu request this provision?
5: Not to my knowledge, no. Again, as I told you, this was an idea the president has long had. It was the president and his team in the first term that began and signed the Abraham Accords with several countries in the region, between those countries and Israel. And the president obviously wants to expand on that historic accomplishment from his first term. To your first question about Gianni Infantino, I don't know if he and the president have discussed that. I haven't been present for all their conversations. I know they speak quite frequently, and the president has a lot of respect for Gianni and what he has done with FIFA. As we all just saw, the World Cup was a tremendous success here at home. It not only was hugely beneficial to our businesses and our local economies across the country, but I think it showed that America is the greatest country on earth, and the president is grateful to Gianni for all of the efforts that he had to make that dream a reality here in the United States. Danny.
13: Thanks, Caroline. Is President Trump or the administration, do they have any plans to intervene in the extradition process for the Tate brothers?
5: No. We've already answered that question. Elizabeth.
14: Thank you, Caroline. Secretary Mullen said that election officials that knowingly allowed non-citizens to vote could be prosecuted and fined. Is this option being considered in New Jersey after the governor revealed that thousands of non-citizens were registered to vote there?
5: Well, for any prosecutions, obviously, I would always defer you to the Department of Justice. But what I will say on New Jersey and this governor, the fact that she just all of a sudden decided to put out a press release saying President Trump and Republicans have been right about non-citizens on our voting rolls is not a coincidence. I think this governor is saying this because she realizes this administration is serious about getting to the bottom of illegal aliens voting and being on our voter rolls in our country. The Secretary of Homeland Security, as you know, sent a letter to several states, including New Jersey, requesting that non-citizens that are on their voter rolls need to be reported to DHS and need to be removed from those voter rolls. So that's why all of a sudden she is speaking truth about the fact that this does take place in states across the country. It is completely unacceptable to have non-citizens on American voter rolls voting in U.S. elections. And she says it's 6,600. We suspect it's a heck of a lot more, not just in New Jersey, but in states across the country. The president is hell-bent on getting to the bottom of this. And it's also why we need to pass the Save America Act to ensure that only U.S. citizens are voting in U.S. elections. And I understand the House had a great accomplishment yesterday with passing the budget resolution, which has as much of the Save America Act as possible, and we encourage the Senate to move forward with passing that resolution into law so the president can sign it into law by the August recess. It's of the utmost importance to this president, but also to the American people who support this bill overwhelmingly. Mary, in the back.
15: Two questions, one on Sophia Cunningham and then on self-driving cars.
5: Sure.
15: Sophia Cunningham in the WNBA has been attacked as a MAGA Barbie for saying it's common sense for men to not be in women's sports and locker rooms. Is the president following this story, and has he reached out to her?
5: I don't believe he has reached out to her. I know he is following the story. As you know, this is something the president feels strongly about as well, and the American people do too, that men should not be playing in women's sports. It's completely ludicrous that anyone could support that. It's even more ludicrous that you do have Sophia Cunningham, a female athlete herself, very accomplished in her own right, coming forth and speaking that truth that men shouldn't play in women's sports. We want to protect women and girls, and the backlash she is receiving from Democrats and left-wing thinkers across the country is astonishing. They are clearly very out of touch with the American public on this issue, which again is an 80-20 issue. It's common sense. It's rooted in basic biological fact that men should not be competing against women on playing fields across the country.
15: Sure. Self-driving cars. There's legislation right now to ban China's self-driving car technology from U.S. roads. Does the White House have a position on this? And broadly, how does the president feel about self-driving cars himself?
5: Well, you know, the president did have a red Tesla here at the White House for quite some time, so he's a supporter of them. I know he's purchased some self-driving cars for his family members, his grandchildren, so I think he supports them and Americans who want to drive them. But with that said, I don't know about the specific legislation. I will check in with our Legislative Affairs Office and we'll get you a statement on that. Okay, Reagan.
16: One question for you on Goon and then one on Darlene Graham. The president seemed yesterday frustrated with Leader Thune when he was speaking in Georgia. Is his patience running out with Leader Thune? And then the president recently endorsed Darlene Graham right after her appointment to Senate. What caused him to endorse her so quickly?
5: The president met with Darlene and thought she will be a great representative for the great people of South Carolina and will carry on her brother's legacy of public service in that beautiful state. So the president is fully supportive of Darlene and her honorable decision to run and, again, to continue her brother's legacy. With respect to your first question on, remind me?
16: His
5: yes.
16: patience is running out.
5: Look, the president spoke about this directly yesterday. His patience is running out. He wants to see as much of the Save America passed as possible by the August recess. He knows that's what the American people want to see passed. He was just traveling on the road yesterday, spoke about this, and there was a very loud applause from the people in the audience, the everyday Americans, because voter ID is common sense. They want proof of citizenship in our elections, and the president feels very strongly about that. And I would just add, you know, the American people elected overwhelmingly Republicans to lead not just this White House, but also the House and the Senate. The House did its job. The Senate needs to do its job, too. I know it's a brief briefing today, but you're going to hear from the president directly twice today at 2:30 and also at 4:30. And we will see you all tomorrow night at the Correspondents' Dinner. Thanks, guys.
1: All right, you've just been listening to a White House press briefing from Press Secretary Karoline Leavitt. Probably the main question that she was asked about was really about the U.S. and Saudi Arabia civilian nuclear deal that was signed, this 30-year deal that was signed, supposedly for peaceful purposes, but there have been a lot of questions about what it would mean in terms of nuclear proliferation in the Middle East. And this new precondition that the U.S. president added, that in order for this deal to go ahead, despite the fact that it was signed yesterday, in order for this deal to go ahead, according to Donald Trump, Saudi Arabia must be part of the Abraham Accords, essentially normalizing relations with Israel. Saudi Arabia has previously said that for its part, the only way that it would sign on to the Abraham Accords would be if there was a viable path for Palestinian statehood, essentially intimating that that is a non-starter. CNN's Betsy Klein and Nick Robertson have been listening to this briefing. Betsy, let me start with you, because one of the things that Karoline Leavitt said is that the president has always been the sort of final deal maker. She was asked, you know, where this sort of precondition came from. Was it the fact that Benjamin Netanyahu spoke to President Trump? Because obviously Israel had its concerns about that. She said not to her knowledge. But she also reiterated that this is something the president has talked about several times in the past, this idea that Saudi Arabia must join the Abraham Accords if this nuclear deal was to go into effect. Just walk us through what we know on that front in terms of what the president has previously said about this.
17: Well, Well, it is true that President Trump has repeatedly called on Saudi Arabia and other Middle Eastern countries to join on to the Abraham Accords. Of course, that is the agreement established during his first term and then expanded in his second, having Middle Eastern countries normalize relations with Israel. But this was not discussed as part of this deal that was unveiled yesterday, signed by Energy Secretary Chris Wright and formally agreed to by the president to enable Saudi Arabia to have the civilian nuclear program. Caroline Leavitt fielded multiple questions on this. Some of them she answered more clearly than others, but the state of affairs as of now is that this agreement is essentially dead on arrival until something major changes with respect to Saudi Arabia's foreign policy or the president's stance on this. She said that this is a condition the president has spoken to allies about many times. She said he wants to see this is his long-term goal. And yes, she said, this deal is contingent on this condition as far as the president is concerned. She was unable to say whether the Saudis have given any indication that they are considering this. Of course, it's very important to note, as you said, that a Saudi key condition of joining the Abraham Accords is an Israeli recognition of a Palestinian state. So again, a very high bar for them to clear here. She also said that he, to her knowledge, has not spoken about this with Crown Prince Mohammed bin Salman, she did say he has raised this with multiple times in the past, but not since he posted that post to social media earlier this morning. Saudi Arabia has previously been historically resistant to these efforts. It's unclear what, if anything, can change here to move this process forward, but certainly a lot of cold water being poured on this deal right now by the press secretary's comments just there.
1: All right, Betsy Klein, stand by. Nick Robertson, let me bring you in, because there's so much we don't know necessarily about what's in this text in terms of this deal between the United States and Saudi Arabia, not least whether or not Saudi Arabia would be allowed to enrich its own nuclear material or whether it would rely on imported fuel. President Trump has said one thing, but officials have intimated something completely different. And, you know, we don't necessarily have, to my understanding, any reaction yet from the kingdom, from the crown prince, as to President Trump's new stipulation that Saudi Arabia would have to sign on to the Abraham Accords for this deal to go into effect. Just walk us through what we know about the kingdom's reaction or their likely reaction, given what we know about their stance on the Abraham Accords, Nick.
18: Yeah, I think there were a couple of things here. One is the sort of apparent abrupt addition of this condition for Saudi to join the Abraham Accords. That wasn't in the public domain yesterday, so we don't know if Crown Prince Mohammed bin Salman was already aware that President Trump was going to say that. But I think at that very simple level that the Saudis thought they were going to get a deal and then suddenly something gets thrown into the mix, which is really just going to put it off the table for now until the situation changes. I think at that level, there's going to be shock, surprise and dismay. But I don't think we're going to see the Crown Prince come out and publicly criticize President Trump. There have been plenty of things that you know, the Saudis haven't been happy with what the United States has done. We could go back and look at just at the beginning of April when the war with Iran seemed to be winding down. And then President Trump wanted to push ships through and had that initiative to try to get ships through the Strait of Hormuz. And the Saudis were really shocked by that, but they didn't go public with it. So I don't think they're going to go public with any disappointment right now. It may creep out in diplomatic briefings later. But the conversations I've had with Saudi diplomats over the recent years on this is a very clear line for Saudi Arabia. Absolutely, Israel needs to recognize or give a pathway, irreversible pathway, for the recognition of a Palestinian state. Every indication I've been given, they're not going to change that. They don't believe that Prime Minister Netanyahu is a prime minister who's willing to do that. In fact, he said essentially that he isn't. So at a diplomatic level in Saudi Arabia, if you want to sort of really stretch this out and stretch the imagination going forward, what the understanding there would be that after this war with Iran, that there can be a new sort of potential for all countries in the region to sit around together and talk about their security. And if that table included Israel, and if the Palestinians were at that table too, then the Saudis would be there as well. It has to involve the Palestinians. And that table, you know, the discussions I've heard could involve the Iranians. So we're really looking a long way into the future. So that would be where a long way into the future this civilian nuclear program could come into existence on these terms.
1: Right, Betsy Klein, Nick Robertson, thank you both so much. We'll be right back with more after this short break.

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1: Have such immense endurance in my entire life. You know, it changed me for sure.
2: I had heard that the lavender fields of Provence were something to behold, but I wasn't expecting anything as spectacular as this lot. Jean-Pierre speaks almost no English.
3: Bees. This is a bee.
2: And my Duolingo French is coming along nicely.
3: Lavender.
2: Lavender is as much a part of the identity of the south of France as the sun and the beach. The flower has grown wild here for hundreds of years.
4: Lavender est classique.
3: Oui, mais là vous écrasez.
4: Oh,
3: je pense que c'est dans les veines.
2: I think it's in my veins, he tells me. My family has been here for 300 years.
3: Qu'est-ce qu'il y a de plus beau que ça? Regardez.
2: What's more beautiful than this, he asks. The sound of the bees and the smell.
5: All right, welcome back to One World. I'm Zane Ashford, New York. Now to a new cyber attack carried out by artificial intelligence. ChatGPT maker OpenAI says that some of its experimental models escaped a test environment and hacked into another company's servers. This is one of the first times we've seen something like this happen after repeated warnings from experts. OpenAI released a statement calling the breach of fellow tech firm Hugging Face a, quote, unprecedented cyber incident. Both companies say they're now working to resolve the security flaws the model exploited. And finally, before we go, Russian officials say a cat was caught trying to smuggle drugs into a Russian prison. The perpetrator was fitted with two homemade collars stuffed with banned substances meant for inmates. Guards removed the collar and let the courier go, probably to take a nap and a bath. All right, everyone, stay with CNN. I'll have much more One World after the break.

0: This is CNN.
1: Donald Trump's message to Saudi Arabia is clear. Join the Abraham Accords or no nuclear deal. The second hour of One World starts right now.
2: Yes, this deal with Saudi Arabia, the energy deal, is contingent on this condition as far as the president is concerned. So we'll continue to talk with our Saudi counterparts to get the deal finalized.
1: Donald Trump sets a major new condition in the Saudi nuclear deal. Plus, the Ebola outbreak in the Democratic Republic of Congo is intensifying, and officials say they don't have what they need. We will take you to the epicenter. And later, hold the lettuce. Taco Bell is trying to win back customers after being tied to that Cyclospora outbreak.

0: I come to you live from New York. I'm Zane Asher. You are watching the second hour of One World. Donald Trump is placing a new condition on the nuclear deal the U.S. has already signed with Saudi Arabia, potentially throwing the agreement into doubt. The U.S. president said the kingdom must now join the Abraham Accords in order for the pact to move forward. The Abraham Accords, signed during Trump's first term, is a deal brokered by the U.S., normalizing diplomatic ties between Israel and several Arab states. The president also emphasized that the agreement does not include uranium enrichment. Last hour, the White House press secretary had this to say when asked about one of the major challenges of getting Riyadh on board.
1: In the past, the Saudi government has said they will not consider entering into the Abraham Accords unless and until there's a Palestinian state. What makes you think that they're going to change their minds on their position regarding that?
2: Again, I won't get ahead of the president's conversations, but this is something that he feels very strongly about and has spoken about it in the past and will continue to uphold.
0: CNN's Kevin Liptak joins us live now from the White House. So I think what's interesting here is that Caroline Levitt really downplayed the idea that the Saudis would be blindsided by this, that this shouldn't be a surprise because the president has talked about the importance of the Abraham Accords before. And yes, obviously, we have heard the president talk about the importance of the Abraham Accords, but have we really heard the president tie the Abraham Accords to this? Because that seemed to be what she was suggesting, Kevin.
3: No. And when we saw the Energy Secretary Chris Wright signing this deal less than 24 hours ago, we also heard nothing about this new condition that the president is putting on the deal. Now, the idea of linking them together isn't necessarily new. It's something that the Biden administration attempted as well, trying to get Saudi Arabia to normalize relations with Israel as part of this broader pact that would also include a civilian nuclear arrangement with the United States. But that completely fell apart after the October 7th terrorist attacks by Hamas in Israel. And when the Trump administration restarted these discussions about the nuclear arrangement, they was completely divorced from the idea of normalization with Israel, in part because it doesn't seem as if Israel is ready to meet the conditions that the Crown Prince Mohammed bin Salman has put on that. You know, he has said very plainly that Saudi Arabia will not normalize those relations unless they see a viable pathway to Palestinian statehood. The Prime Minister Benjamin Netanyahu has really taken that off the table at the moment because he says it is untenable with Israeli security. And so I think if you were the Saudis and you had this deal in place, you signed it, you put out statements sort of proclaiming it as a new way to bring the U.S. and Saudi Arabia closer, this will have surprised you, even though the president, yes, talks about the idea of Saudi Arabia joining the Abraham Accords over and over. And Caroline Levitt, I think when she was pressed about why this wasn't a stipulation that was made public as the deal was being signed, really didn't have much of an answer. She suggested that the president had not spoken to Mohammed bin Salman about this arrangement since he made it public a few hours ago. She also suggested that he hadn't spoken

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1: Be putting roadblocks and hurdles in place that in a lot of ways will be very difficult to overcome.
2: All right, Kevin Liptak, thank you for that. CNN's Nick Robertson is live with us from Jerusalem. So, Nick, obviously the Israelis were certainly concerned yesterday when this 30-year nuclear deal was announced between the U.S. and Saudi Arabia. What's been the reaction among Israeli officials to this new precondition that President Trump has added?
3: It feels like a very positive reaction. And yesterday there was no official response to the stated terms, loose oversight and Saudi having its own enrichment. There was nothing coming from the Prime Minister's office, nobody from within the government. There were various people, former defense minister, former general, others in think tanks saying very clearly that this was dangerous, that it would lead to proliferation, a potential nuclear arms race in the region. There was a high level of dissatisfaction. But very quickly after this announcement came out on from President Trump on Truth Social, we heard from the Prime Minister's office saying quite simply that the United States and Israel working together against Iran and Israel against its proxies have helped widen the circle of peace in the region. And the Prime Minister's office quoted President Trump saying that if Saudi Arabia was to join the Abraham Accords, that would be historic. It really does fly in the face of the logic of getting the deal done. I think, look, just take an even bigger step back from this, because I think we have to at this moment, because it's such an abrupt about face. It's such an immediate curtailing, for all the reasons Kevin mentioned, of the possibility of Saudi getting this civil nuclear program with the United States. It brings that to an abrupt screeching halt. It really just builds up that question that's brewing here in the region at the moment. What is President Trump doing? What are his tactics to win again with Iran? The price of oil now over $100 a barrel, or at least it has been earlier today. What is his tactic? Does he know what he's doing? So something that comes as such a surprise as this is only going to feed into that assessment. What is the president doing? Who's giving him the advice? The region is in a mess. How are we going to help him and the United States get out of it? Because this region, Saudi, all the others, do not want a continuing war that stops their products getting to international markets.
2: Right. Nick Robertson, live for us. Thank you so much. All right. As the U.S. and Iran trade dangerous threats, it is the Iranian people, of course, who feel the brunt of this conflict the most. Some residents in Tehran are expressing anxiety after the U.S. escalated lethal attacks deep into parts of northern Iran. One man in the Iranian capital says the time for negotiating has passed.
4: I don't think there's any need for us to sit down for talks, understanding, or compromise anymore. Given what has happened, I believe we have to see this through to the end and finish it. Either death or life, one of those will happen. And that's better than this cycle of war followed by peace and everything else.
2: Nigar Mortazavi is a senior fellow at the Center for International Policy and the host of the Iran podcast. She joins us live now from Washington. Nega, thank you so much for being with us. You know, it's always hard to get a sense of how ordinary civilians in Iran are feeling because of obviously security restrictions and internet disruptions. And obviously, it's impossible to generalize. You're dealing with tens of millions of people. But there are, of course, some who support the regime, others who are fiercely opposed to it. For those who are fiercely opposed to this regime, for those who had hoped that somehow the U.S. intervention would lead to regime change, do those people still believe at this

0: point that the US has their best interests at heart.
1: Thanks for having me. No, I don't think so. And I mean, I would add a third group, which is sort of a big gray area somewhere in the middle, who is unhappy with the status quo, very much opposed with social, political, economic grievances, but also never saw this foreign intervention as the quote unquote help that President Trump has suggested. And since the war has actually happened and unfolded, I think it's become clear, even for most of the people who thought that this would change things on the ground, that not only didn't it help Iranian protesters or the Iranian people, it actually made things worse. And considering the number of the death toll, the civilian death toll, almost 4,000 Iranians dead, most of them civilians, many children, lots of civilian infrastructure has been damaged, destroyed. The war opened with an attack on a school full of children, hospitals, universities, cultural heritage, which have nothing to do with any government. They've been there for centuries. And also the US president tweeting or Truth Socialing multiple times that he wants to wipe out a civilization or destroy a civilization. That has nothing to do with the government. It's very much, you know, portraying the war as a war on Iran and Iranians. And I think that's what most people understand, regardless of where they stand politically vis-a-vis their own government.
0: You know, I'm so glad you brought up this sort of third category, this idea that there are people who might be opposed to the Iranian regime, but were skeptical as to whether or not the United States would really be there for them in the way that they had promised. And I think it's important to note that in the past 5 years, you know, for the Iranian people who are opposed to this regime, you've seen, you know, moments of hope, oscillating between moments of hope and then deep, deep disappointment. We all remember in 2022, the Mahsa Amini protests. A lot of people were saying at that time that that represented the most sort of serious threat to the Iranian regime that we'd seen in many years. And then the crackdown afterwards by security forces was so severe that, of course, you know, hopes were extinguished very quickly. We also saw the economic protests several months ago, the U.S. intervention with the, you know, killing of the Ayatollah, the latest ceasefire, which only lasted a few days. You're sort of seeing this oscillation for the Iranian people who, again, who are opposed to the regime. Lots of hope and then a lot of despair. So if all the sort of events that I've listed just now, the various protests, whether it's Mahsa Amini, economic protests, the U.S. intervention, the U.S. killing the Ayatollah, none of that has worked to bring about change, then what will?
1: Well, you know, that's the million-dollar question, right? It's very difficult. But I think what serious activists and change makers inside the country keep saying is that change has to happen by Iranians inside Iran and the way they want it. Now, there may be disagreements or differences of opinion, but bombing schools full of children, universities and hospitals, homes, as we can just see on the screen. This is a home. This is not a government building. That's just not going to bring change. It's not going to bring better governance or transparency or democracy. It's not going to remove repression in the country. In fact, you can argue that the war and this sort of security environment has made political dissent even more difficult. It's closed the space for any form of opposition or dissent. Do we see any protests on the street? No. Part of the reason is because of this external foreign threat that has made things much worse. And, you know, most Iranians look to their neighbors, to Afghanistan, to Iraq, to these places where the U.S. has used hard power, immense hard power, even to the point of regime change, to supposedly bring a better future, better governance, democracy, nation building, even in the case of Afghanistan, women's rights. And none of that happened. You can argue things, matters have become even worse. And I think that's also reflected in the opinion of Americans. The American public, majority polls show, are opposed to these kind of endless, pointless wars in the Middle East because they don't bring the promises either from a U.S. national security perspective, destroying the nuclear program, changing the regime, or from an Iranian perspective, helping the Iranian people, making things better for them. None of that happens. It's just U.S. blood and treasure that's wasted, lots of Iranian lives, as you pointed, civilian infrastructure that's going to take years to rebuild and reconstruct.
0: I want you to sort of lay out for us what life is like in Iran for ordinary people right now, given the war. You know, I mean, I think all of us will agree that the sort of fallout from this war between the United States and Iran is certainly lopsided. Here in the United States, it's felt through, obviously, yes, the death of 18 American servicemen and women, which is obviously very tragic for this country. But also, it's largely felt through the effects of higher gas prices, which is a major political issue. And of course, for people who are living below the poverty line, who are living below a certain income threshold, the price of gas affects your daily lives in multiple ways. But the effects in Iran, I mean, you're talking about death, destruction, injury, you know, people having to bury family members. Obviously, there was that horrible attack on that elementary school in the early days of the war. I mean, obviously, there is a massive difference between how both countries are experiencing the effects of this war inside their countries. Just talk to us about how ordinary civilians in Iran are experiencing this.
1: Absolutely. So as you laid out, you know, the war is waged over there, so it's not felt as closely here in the U.S., although, yes, the death of, you know, every death is tragic, the death of service members, and then also it's reflected in gas prices. In Iran, it's reflected in every aspect of daily life. First of all, security, you know, from the viewpoint of a civilian, no matter where you live in the country, because areas across the country have been hit, you don't know if you're the next target, if your home is the next target or the next collateral next to a target, if your child's school is going to be the next target, the hospital, the university, the road that you're about to go on. So it's seen from the viewpoint of civilians, very, very arbitrary. And, you know, 4,000 people have been killed. And so that's evidence and lots of destruction. And we're just seeing more images coming up because there was also an internet blackout in the country. So we haven't seen enough images in real time of the destruction in Iran. Now we're getting to see them. And then also inflation, of course, it's reflected in the Iranian economy across the board. It's not just gas prices like here in the U.S. It's the price of everything, everyday goods. Although the country is running, it's interesting how they have been able, the government has been able to maintain some form of, you know, public service has been ongoing, and it's there hasn't been, let's say, shortages of any basic goods reported, but still inflation and that increase in price is something that civilians talk about a lot. And then, of course, this idea of your safety and security, which is first and foremost when you hear the bombs, when you hear the jets flying, and when you don't know which city, which neighborhood is going to be next. It's very, very horrific. And of course, people who have lost loved ones are still grieving for them.
0: When all is said and done and this war is over, and of course, we all hope it will be soon, what will be the consequence for the Iranian people? I think that there are some who fear that the Iranian regime would have learned the wrong lesson and perhaps crack down on the Iranian people even more. I mean, obviously, in this kind of environment, you're not going to see protests. And perhaps with the Iranian people, there is, you know, political scientists refer to revolutionary fatigue. When you've tried and tried again so many times to perhaps, you know, through protests or through political activism, to try to sort of steer things democratically in a different direction, and your efforts don't amount to much. Just explain to us whether there is that fear that the security forces in Iran will crack down even more on the Iranian people after this war is said and done than they did prior to this war.
1: Right. I mean, certainly right now, like I said, there's a securitized environment, very little room for dissent, for any form of overt political dissent. After the war is done, we don't know when that is because it keeps, you know, starting, stopping. But after it's done, I'm not sure, because this is also sort of a new chapter for the Islamic Republic. I hope they will learn some lessons from the war. But also the society, I don't think the grievances are going to go away, the political, economic, social grievances, none of those will disappear. Yes, now there's no room for public presentation of any form of dissent. But I think once this external foreign threat is removed, you know, the idea of getting bombed any minute, then this will be more internal between the state and the society. And that gap has been really wide, and they will have to address it or close the gap. Economic grievances are very, very serious. People's livelihood has been the reason for many protests over the years. And that we also see that reflected in how Iran is trying to negotiate. So one of the main demands in their negotiations from the U.S. is economic relief. They understand that there has to be economic relief. They're looking for their frozen assets. They're looking for sanctions relief from the U.S. because that problem is very, very severe. So we'll have to wait and see in long term if they can address any of these grievances or not, if this new chapter is going to have more opening. So after, for example, just one example, the Mahsa Amini protest, Women, Life, Freedom, this society, yes, there was repression, but the society, women, young people were able to push the state back one step and make some achievements because of the very high price that they paid in those protests. So now you, for example, look at public life in Iran, the dress code, mandatory hijab, you know, the core of that, of those protests, they have made some gains and they have been able to push the state back. But, you know, it's very slow process. It's been coming at a very high cost. And what I want to reiterate is that this foreign, external, you know, hard power military attack is not going to make things better. In fact, it may even make it worse in the long term.
0: Right, Nigar Mortazavi, thank you so much. And thank you so much for reminding us all that the state of the economy in Iran, even before this recent war, was already dire, just in terms of currency valuation, inflation, obviously the sanctions, unemployment, poverty, that sort of thing. So the Iranian people were already suffering. Now to obviously add this war to it, this doesn't help exactly. All right, Nigar, thank you so much. We appreciate it. All right, still to come on One World, prosecutors reveal gruesome details in the death of a 14-year-old girl and her connection to musician David. His preliminary hearing just ahead. Also, the Ebola outbreak is spreading in the DRC, and the numbers are skyrocketing. We'll bring you the latest on the response on the ground.

0: It's day three of musician David's preliminary hearing in Los Angeles, where a judge will decide whether or not this case is going to be going to trial. The 21-year-old, whose legal name is David Anthony Burke, has pleaded not guilty to multiple charges connected to the disappearance and death of 14-year-old Celeste Rivas Hernandez. Prosecutors say her decomposed remains were found in his car last September. Those charges include include first-degree murder with special circumstances, continuous sexual abuse of a child under 14, and mutilating human remains. Let's bring in CNN's Kyung La, standing by for us in Los Angeles. You know, for those of us who haven't been following this case, just walk us through, you know, the details surrounding this and what we're expecting in day three of this preliminary hearing, Kyung.
1: Well, it's really been just a heartbreaking and gruesome week as some of these details, Zane, have been coming out. And we expect much more of that today. This hearing is about to begin in just about 10 minutes or so. And yesterday, there were these details that we're learning about. A passport card found on the side of the road where prosecutors say evidence was discarded, that they also found 11 air fresheners throughout the Tesla where this 14-year-old child, Celeste Rivas Hernandez, where her body was found dismembered in cadaver bags, along with preliminary evidence of blood. Now, David is facing a first-degree murder charge with special circumstances. So what does that mean? That's involving continuous sexual abuse of a child under age 14 and mutilating human remains. Prosecutors really have spent this week building an argument that this was at the core about money. David's music representatives were called to the stand, and one testified that the singer made an estimated $10 to $11 million in gross earnings from 2023 to 2025. And prosecutors have also laid out in court documents that the first contact between David and this young girl was when she was just 11 years old, and that a sexual relationship began when she was 13. Prosecutors say because of a fight that Celeste threatened to expose the sexual relationship, prosecutors allege that that was a possible motive for murder. And the gruesomeness, Zane, that I'm talking about, they've been showing graphic photos of the recovered body parts, among them severed hands and fingers. In one photo, she is missing a ring finger. And the reason why that's pertinent in this case, as gruesome as it is, Zane, is because that finger contained a tattoo that linked the singer to Celeste. Zane?
0: All right, that is gruesome stuff. Kyung La in Los Angeles, thank you so much. One World continues after this short break.

0: And this is CNN.
1: All right, welcome back to One World. I'm Zane Asher. The Calvary is coming for pubs across the UK. Those words from new British Prime Minister Andy Burnham on Thursday, announcing that he will cut tax rates by 20% from next April. That's going to apply to many pubs, clubs and live music venues. The government says it will save the typical pub almost $1,500 a year.
2: Pubs need to know that, you know, the cavalry is coming. You know, this is, to me, our heritage. It's working class culture. Once pubs are gone, they don't come back. So we've just got to signal what support when we can. That's why I've made this early announcement. This is a significant cut to the business rates that pubs and other venues pay. It could make the difference for a number of venues that are struggling.
1: Venues have been closing at a rapid rate, with owners complaining of high costs imposed by Burnham's predecessor, Keir Starmer. Right, India's capital saw another day of widespread protests, with students demanding action over job shortages and the leak of medical school entrance exams. Thousands of demonstrators packed the streets of New Delhi, vowing to continue their month-old protests until the education minister resigns. India's government now signaling they're ready to talk.
3: It is my humble appeal to the students on agitation that the government is ready for talks whenever you want, at whichever hour of the day, and for as much length of time that you wish to. We are ready to discuss the issue on which the agitation has happened and all the other related issues as well, with an open mind.
1: Prime Minister Narendra Modi is breaking his silence, promising swift and stringent punishment for those involved in exam leaks. CNN's Ria Mogul has more.
4: The so-called cockroaches first filled New Delhi's streets. Now they're showing up thousands of miles away. From New York to London, supporters of India's cockroach protests are going global, amplifying a movement in India that's become one of the biggest challenges to Prime Minister Narendra Modi's government. And it's growing at home too. Some of India's biggest celebrities have voiced solidarity. Bollywood superstar Salman Khan praised the students' dedication and has called for a solution. Support galvanized after a police crackdown on protesters earlier this week, when tens of thousands of mostly young people marched through New Delhi. They're demanding the resignation of India's education minister and sweeping reforms to an examination system they say denies millions of students a fair chance at success. Police fired tear gas, batons swung, injuries were reported on both sides. But the protesters aren't backing down. They've reclaimed their main protest site in the capital, vowing to stay for as long as it takes. India's opposition has seized on the anger, calling for Modi's resignation and clashing with police. On Thursday, while avoiding any direct reference to the protests, Modi said India's youth were, quote, important and pledged action against exam paper leaks. A rare acknowledgement for a leader known for keeping a distance when the political pressure mounts. Modi has weathered major crises before, from year-long farmer protests against agricultural reforms to public anger during India's COVID pandemic. But this challenge may be different. Nearly two-thirds of the country's 1.4 billion people are under 35, and Modi can't afford to lose the support of India's youth, making them not just the face of this movement, but potentially one of the most powerful political forces in the country. Ria Mogul,

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1: All right, let's check and see how U.S. markets are doing. Let's take a look on the screen. Okay, this is the Dow. It's down just under 1% or so. This is your business breakout. Oil prices are climbing sharply, with Brent crude surging past $100 a barrel for the first time since May, as the Middle East conflict threatens another major blow to global supply, as it comes after Houthi rebels claimed attacks on Saudi tankers in the Red Sea, putting a critical route for oil exports at risk. Google is facing a $1 billion fine from European Union regulators for allegedly violating rules designed to curb big tech's power. The penalties target companies' search practices and restrictions on app developers, though EU officials say Google is making progress in complying and could avoid further fines. The FDA is investigating a new cyclospora outbreak, with 72 cases now tied to an unknown source. It's the latest in a growing wave of cases of the parasitic illness across the U.S. Midwest, including Michigan and four other states linked to iceberg lettuce. Taco Bell, though, is trying to bring customers back through their doors after the cyclospora outbreak put some regulars off. The restaurant's daily foot traffic fell by nearly a third last week when federal health officials said the chain was part of the diarrhea outbreak investigation. Now, in hopes of winning back wary customers, Taco Bell is offering lettuce-free enchilitos and nachos fries for a dollar each, just $1. CNN senior reporter and Taco Bell enthusiast David, that is not the screen that I expected behind you. Take
2: you didn't
1: away.
2: Think that this was going to come up? Listen, you were talking about
1: in
2: a major
1: bright
2: blow.
1: Yellow.
2: Yeah, that's right. You were talking about a major blow to the oil market. We got a major blow to Taco Bell, if you know what I mean. Listen, I mean, enchilitos are potentially a solution here. They are now $1, and they were a lot more expensive. Now, Taco Bell is known for its cheap food, but this deal, these lettuce-free deals, are supposed to be able to get folks back those nacho fries down from $2.89 to just $1. Let's see what the problem was. Well, as you mentioned, traffic is down a third at Taco Bell over the past couple days. Other brands have also had a similar problem. Panera, Chipotle, other brands like that. But Taco Bell is bearing the brunt of this problem. And Taco Bell was the shining star of the fast food industry. Its sales were up 8% in the first quarter, and it had 8 consecutive quarters of growth. So this isn't new growth, this is continued growth. Its profit was up 16% in that last quarter alone. Now, it doesn't want to let that go because its, you know, competitors are doing pretty good. Burger King up almost 6%. Wendy's having a little bit of a problem, down 2.1%. But we know that this is a fickle business and customers are willing to change. How do we know that? Well, because in 2024, McDonald's faced a very similar problem. Its sales were up 4.3% in the fourth quarter of 23, but after an E. coli outbreak, they fell 1.4%. And so the company needed to pay $100 million to a PR firm to do a massive PR push, got its CEO out everywhere. This was a big, big ad campaign. Taco Bell starting with some deals to try to lure some customers back, but it might need to do more than that if it wants to avoid the fate that McDonald's had.
1: David, thank you. Thank you so much. Appreciate that.
2: No problem.
1: All right. The Democratic Republic of Congo is struggling to control a deadly Ebola outbreak that is now in its third month. The rare Bundibugyo strain has killed more than 1,000 people, according to the latest official figures. And the number of confirmed cases surpasses 2,500. Containment efforts have been complicated by armed conflict in eastern Congo and a lack of medical supplies. There's still no vaccine against the strain. Last week, the WHO said it had only received about 40% of the funding that it needs to fight the outbreak. Time now for the exchange. Joining me live now is Dr. Tiano Balde, live from the airport in Bunia, which is at the epicenter of the outbreak in the Eastern Democratic Republic of Congo. He is the incident manager for Ebola response for the Africa branch of the World Health Organization. Thank you so much for being with us. I mean, this particular outbreak, we've been talking about it since May. It's been so hard to get under control. And with these sorts of outbreaks, it really is a race against time, because if you don't get a hold of it early on, things can spiral out of control very, very quickly, mostly because, you know, you have people who contract the virus and they're interacting with a lot of people all the time, and contact tracing is very difficult. Just explain to us what efforts are being made to try to get this outbreak under control right now.
3: Thank you very much, Zain, and thanks for having me this afternoon. There are a lot of efforts which has been made over the past 2 months for really, trying to get control of this outbreak. And at the moment, one of the most important elements is to continue understanding the dynamic and the pattern of the outbreak. And if you are seeing these big figures, about 2,000 cases, 1,000 deaths, that's a reality. But at the same time, also, there is a more nuance also, the situation here. We are in a province which has been affected, definitely, and we have some areas which have been firstly affected today, and we are also the geographic expansion of the outbreak. So there are different images at the moment of this outbreak, and it's extremely challenging. It's happening in a very challenging context, marked by a lot of mobility of the populations, but also related limited accessibility, for going and really trying to identify the people and identify their contacts, and also obviously trying to give them the appropriate care. So this is the overall situation, I may say, but I think there is this possibility of making a nuance also between the different affected localities, within the five provinces. I'm just coming back now from Kisangani, where also cases were reported about 4 weeks ago, and definitely while doing some prompt and effective action is possible, probably also, to make this outbreak under control. At the contrary of Bunia here, where I am, where is the epicenter, where the situation is quite challenging, given operational capacities, limited operational capacity that we have.
1: Doctor, how are healthcare workers doing in this kind of environment? I imagine they must feel so overwhelmed, because you're dealing with constant testing. A lot of the doctors there are going without pay. And as I understand it, there was a recent strike with healthcare workers as well. This is a very, being a doctor is stressful enough, but in this kind of environment, it's even more difficult. Just walk us through what they're going through.
3: I have to say that people here are working, honestly speaking, 7 days per 720, almost 19 hours per day. So people are really working extremely hardly. Frontline workers, people supporting the frontline workers. So it's extremely challenging context, because we are seeing these numbers, the geographic extension of the outbreak, trying to handle it at the same time, trying to have really quite a very much well customized strategies for each of these locations, as I was mentioning. So it's really trying to get that balance of activities, how to intensify all of the activities around the safe and dignified barriers with our partners, like the Federation of Red Cross or FHI. How can we really work with them to augment the number of teams which can work, from day to night, to do the burial? Because the burial event is one of the main super spreader of these outbreaks. So that's one point. Also, the other point is, how can we really make all of the suspected cases go? We've been able at least, to augment the acceptability of the disease by the population. But now, where are the capacities for really treating those people, the suspected cases, to host them somewhere, the time for doing the testing? The testing also is improving. So we are really trying to catch up somehow with the outbreak. And at the same time, also, there are some limitations, as I was saying, in terms of operational capacities, in terms of possibility of doing the right things at the right time. So we are catching up with this outbreak in Bunia, especially at the epicenter. But at the same time, also, where it's just starting, we are really doing energetic actions for trying to control, to contain it. And as I was saying, this is what we're doing, today in Kisangani, where we just came from, where there is all of this mobilization, with the Prime Minister, with the National Health Authorities, with all of the different partners, WHO, MSF, UNICEF, Africa CDC, really working together for containing that. So at least there is that hope. But at the same time, we are really struggling, I think, for controlling it in Bunia here.
1: One of the things that I think a lot of people would worry about in the DRC specifically is, because you're dealing with an area where there is active conflict. You have a lot of people who have been displaced, and actually a lot of people in displacement camps, you know, refugee camps. I think over a million people, roughly around a million people in the DRC are in displacement camps. And of course, by their very nature, these refugee camps are crowded, right? And so when you're trying to conduct contact tracing in a refugee camp that by its very nature is crowded, and it's very difficult to know who has interacted with who, how on earth do you begin to do that?
3: I think it starts by the real community engagement. And the real community engagement, what does it really mean? It's about working with the people living in these camps. They're living in a very difficult conditions, in a very challenging conditions, with a lot of lack of limited hygiene, limited possibilities of living in a good condition. However, I mean, they are living in those conditions. It's about getting their buy-in. And that buy-in is extremely important. It's about bringing also these facilities, like they are facing other issues, because these people have been facing those issues for years and years. Obviously, the outbreak, the Ebola outbreak is coming now, but at the same time, they were facing those issues. So it's about working with them, identifying the real strategies with them, to have the acceptability, to make them understand about the dangerosity of this outbreak for them, for their families, and for the entire other people. So to get them with us, and therefore to be able to make the necessary work. Free time. There are some camps around here. There are some camps in other places, but really it's to work with the leaders of these camps and to identify those strategies and to bring to them the different capacities, the operational capacities. But again, I think really the needs are extremely important, and I'm not really sure today if we are all of our operational capacities can help us to meet, I mean, these needs.
1: And just in terms of just more specifics on how the international community can help, I mean, because there's so many issues facing the DRC at once, this is a multi-pronged problem. Obviously, the level of displacement among people sort of fleeing conflict is part of it. There needs to be a ceasefire. There needs to be assistance with medical and health facilities that are underfunded. As I understand, the WHO itself is largely underfunded as well. But how can the international community assist with this particular outbreak beyond just cash at this point? I mean, obviously, that you need to have money to fight this outbreak. But more than that, what more do you need?
3: If I may say, with the level of knowledge that I have and at my level, I think what we really need is to have more global solidarity. I think it's a level of solidarity and trying to find the best ways, you know, to handle this situation. This situation is quite very particular, and it's about people coming together, for working together, you know, for handling this situation. Because the risk is quite very important for the entire world. I mean, WHO classified this emergency as a fake. A public health emergency of international concern, the highest really risk, the highest grade of different public health emergencies. So it's to bring everyone, you know, today we are looking for like international emergency medical teams which can come here and to augment, for instance, like the bed capacities, you know, the treatment capacities, teams which can come from abroad with all of the different capacities, like the tents, the beds, the medicines, the fuel, you know, all of these different elements ready to come here, you know, and to help. So this is something that we are really looking for. And obviously, the funding is extremely important, because the number of people which are supposed to be deployed on the field to do the investigation of the cases, to do the contact tracing, all of these people need to be somehow supported. So it's extremely important. And also, when you have like some people who are identified as contacts, how can we really help them to accept that, to engage them? I think all of these elements, you mentioned the issues around, I mean, the already vulnerability which exists, because that can also help to have a better adhesion of the community. So it's really a kind of global solidarity, more resources, more funding, and also all of the different capacities, and also to pass the good message, because that's also extremely important. As I'm seeing, to have a more nuanced analysis, you know, and I think that is extremely important.
1: Yeah, solidarity is important, just to know the international community is behind you. Dr. Tiano Bolde, thank you so much, live for us from the DRC. We'll be right back with more after this short break.
4: Life insurance.

0: Right, Bad Bunny wrapped up the final stop of his tour in Brussels, drawing fans around the world to Belgium's largest stadium. The Puerto Rican superstar skipped the US leg entirely, saying that he's worried ICE agents could show up at the venues. Even so, Billboard Box Score, which charts music industry finances, says the tour pushed his career earnings past $1 billion. He's the first Latin artist to hit that milestone without performing in English. All right, that does it for this hour of One World. I'm Zain Asher. Appreciate you watching. Viviana Golodriga hosts Unpour.
1: Powerful nations have discussed what to do about Russia, what to do about the war in Ukraine.
2: None of these guys have frontline experience. Why fight for Ukraine?
3: If Ukraine loses this war, Belarus will have zero chance to get free.
4: Rescue operations have been ongoing for hours. We're being moved again.
5: We're at the train station right up near the border. Many of the refugees that are coming from some of the hardest hit areas.
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10: We're seeing protesters throw rocks, sticks over this border fence. 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
1: Hello, everyone, and welcome to I'm on 4. Here's what's coming up.
2: The president's policy is a head for an eye. I mean, honestly, that's what it's going to be.
1: Escalation in the Middle East, with the U.S. and Iran trading strikes and the Red Sea now a potential flashpoint, we'll discuss the impact of this widening conflict. Then,
3: in Beirut, in the room.
1: A sad and beautiful world, the powerful film exploring life, love, and loss in Lebanon, while conflict is never far away. Director Cyril Arise joins me. Plus,
4: we have another huge crisis, again with mass murder, mass rape, with starvation, and we have the sound of silence.
1: Devastation in Sudan and the catastrophic hole left by USAID.

0: Welcome to the program, everyone. I'm Bianca Goldriga in New York, sitting in for Christiane Amanpour. An eye for an eye, a head for an eye. The exchange of threats and tit-for-tat strikes between the U.S. and Iran continues apace today. And tensions elsewhere in the Middle East are rising significantly, with attacks in the Red Sea marking a new front in this conflict. Yemen's Iran-backed Houthis claim to have struck two Saudi oil tankers there, sending global oil prices soaring. Donald Trump says Tehran will be held accountable for any future attacks by the Houthis, warning of major military punishment. All the while, the human cost of this war is becoming clearer, with Iran's death toll reportedly rising in the past day. And of course, 18 U.S. troops killed in connection with the war since its start. So where does it go from here? Will more lives be put at risk? Military analyst and retired U.S. Air Force Colonel Cedric Layton is joining me now from Washington. Colonel, great to have you on the program. So the president is telling Axios that while he hasn't made a firm decision, he is contemplating seriously a major attack on Iran, perhaps even in the coming days. What options does he have at this point?
1: Well, Bianca, it's great to be with you. One of the things that he does have an option of doing is using increased numbers of bombers. So we understand that there are more B-1 bombers that are heading toward the Middle East. These are intercontinental bombers that formerly were nuclear capable. They are no longer nuclear capable, but they can carry a very large payload of conventional weapons of various types. So this would indicate to me that they are potentially getting ready on the U.S. side for a further escalation of strikes against more hardened targets. These hardened targets could include things like, the nuclear sites, the sites that are related to that, could also indicate that they may be intensifying efforts against installations along the southern coast of Iran, along the Persian Gulf. But they've been striking that for quite a bit. So maybe coupled with strikes that are already going on in the southern coast, they may be expanding strikes into the central and northern parts of Iran to include potentially targets around Tehran. So that would mean administrative, governmental, type institutions, and potentially going all the way up to several lines of communication between Iran and countries like Turkmenistan, which is basically a rail bridge between Iran and Russia and China. So those are the kinds of things that the U.S. administration could do. Whether or not they actually do them, of course, is somewhat open to question. But that's kind of the picture as it seems to be right now.
0: Do you foresee the use, perhaps, or deployment of ground forces?
1: Well, it depends on exactly what the goals are. If they are going to ensure the reopening of the Strait of Hormuz, it would be logical to potentially do that. So, of course, that would be a significant step, a significant escalation. And if that were to happen, that would call into question all kinds of other things, and it would potentially result in a big battle that could

0: And Bob Almond Obstrate?
1: Well, that would certainly tax American ground forces considerably. There, of course, is a ground force presence in the Middle East right now, and it is sufficient to go after the areas around the Strait of Hormuz. Now, if you add the Bab al-Mandeb to that, that then becomes questionable in terms of the capability that is in place right now to do that. Could it be done? Yes, the United States does have the capability, if you take the total forces into account, that the United States has, it would have the capability to do something like that. But then you have to ask the question, it's one thing to take over areas that are adjacent to a strait like Bab el-Mandeb or the Strait of Hormuz, and then what do you do after you take things over? Because these areas will not be uncontested. The local forces, in the case of the Bab el-Mandeb, of course, you'd be dealing with the Houthis. They have a resilience that is quite considerable, as the Saudis found out when they were trying to basically extricate them from Yemen and from controlling the government there. They were not successful in doing that. And the same is true really for the Iranians, at least on the Iranian side. The advantage on as far as the Strait of Hormuz is concerned is that the U.S. would have is that they already are basically pre-positioned for an operation there if they needed to do it. But they really don't have that kind of pre-positioning in or near the Bab el-Mandeb at the moment.
0: And the president says also that every Iranian shot at a ship in the strait will cost Iran, quote, one bridge or power plant, including in Tehran. We've had current and former military officials say striking infrastructure for political purposes isn't lawful, even if perhaps they have a dual-use function, both supplying the military and civilians. So can U.S. troops carry out an order like that?
1: Yeah, it gets to be questionable at a point like that because, like you mentioned, dual-use facilities such as power plants, such as bridges, there is a bit of a gray zone when it comes to international law and, and whether or not you can strike targets like that. If there's a preponderance of military use, let's say a bridge is adjacent to a military base or we see a movement of tanks along that bridge or, something like that, then it would probably be a lawful target. When it comes to power plants or heating plants, which Iran uses in the wintertime, that could get into more questionable territory because the exact percentage of who uses what might be a little bit difficult to determine, and it would probably vary by the season, by the time of day, things of that nature. So it could be a difficult thing to determine. Now, when it comes to an order like that, generally speaking, if you're in a tactical situation, you will take a look at the specific target set, get the proper legal advice. But if the legal core is decimated, like it is in the case of the Pentagon today, the legal advice may not be as timely or as forthcoming as you might need for an operation like this. So military would probably carry out these orders, but there would be a lot of questions about that and could put the United States at some risk from a diplomatic perspective as well as a legal perspective.
0: Well, let's talk about the Pentagon's role here. We haven't had an official briefing, I don't believe, since May. And Secretary Hegseth has been testifying before Senate this week, asking for more supplemental funding. He said that the war's cost has jumped from $25 billion to $37.5 billion in 3 months' time, and that the Pentagon wants to see an additional $70 billion in emergency funds. This is already in addition to the more than $1 trillion that they had already asked for in the big, beautiful bill. Senator Murray, a Democrat, says that the problem here isn't the money. It is the planning. Is she right? Because we continue to hear concerns about procurement as well.
1: Yeah, I mean, I think that is correct, but I think it's actually both issues. I think there is a problem with the money as well as with the planning. So if we take a step back and look at how the military is supposed to plan for things like that, the military is supposed to look at possible contingency operations. And the idea of Iran potentially closing the Strait of Hormuz is something that is not new. It is something that has been part of the military planning lexicon in the CENTCOM, Central Command Afghan theater of operations for decades. That fact, that possibility, was something that has been planned for. Now then the question becomes, okay, you think they're going to do something.

0: something like this, that is your adversary, in this case Iran, could potentially do something like this, then what are the resources you would need in order to minimize that possibility or prevent that possibility from occurring? And it seems to me, at least based on my experience, that we really haven't adequately assessed the types of resources that are needed to do something like this. We have some things in place that can take things over for a brief period, a relatively brief period, but for a permanent solution to something like this, and basically to serve as a deterrent to actions like this, we don't really have, the U.S. doesn't really have the military capability at the moment to do that. So that should have been resourced from a planning perspective. Of course, there are always competing requirements for both planners and budget people, but that becomes the trade-off that that has to happen. And I think people have been kind of, ever since the end of the Cold War, have been kind of, lulled into a false sense of security when it comes to military planning purposes. And the reason I go all the way back to the Cold War is that when you look at the global war on terror and all the post 9/11 events that have happened with the military in the U.S. and of course, how we projected our power, the basic idea was you had this, the military that was fighting a war with a different kind of adversary, an adversary that didn't have air power or drones in significant numbers, or a naval force of fast boats and mines. So that's the kind of thing that we have to plan for in a case like Iran, and we didn't need to plan for that in the case of Iraq or in the case of Afghanistan.
1: Yeah, the last place that I think Congress would say they want to cut costs for, cut corners, is the military and protecting our brave troops. 18, as we've already noted, service members have been killed since this war began. The president received the remains of 4 service members at Dover yesterday. This raises then the question not just of funding to protect them and to, pursue U.S. policies and strategy. Accompanying that should be transparency. That is what former Defense Secretary Chuck Hagel told me when I spoke with him earlier this week about this issue. And here's what he said on that point of transparency.
2: Maybe it's a just war. Maybe everything we're doing is just. How do we know that?
1: Yeah.
2: I mean, there's been no transparency. Nobody from the administration. We hear the president every day, but everything he said is just basically not true. And then he changes his approach the next day.
1: So what are the families of the fallen? Set aside Congress, what are the families of the fallen? What do they deserve to hear about the sacrifice that their loved ones have made?
0: Well, I think the trite phrase "honesty is the best policy" is really apropos in a situation like this. And Secretary Hagel is absolutely right. The president missed a great opportunity to, in essence, prepare the nation and the world for actions against Iran. If he had the kind of precipitating intelligence that said, "Okay, Iran is actually going to do what he alleged Iran was doing," but if you don't have something like that, then it becomes, not only difficult, but also wrong to go in and conduct operations like this, because you're doing it without a precept, without a cause, and you're doing it just because you can. So if that's the case, we're in kind of difficult straits here. But at the very least, both the president and the Secretary of Defense need to be as honest as possible, certainly with the families of the fallen, but really the families of all the troops that are deployed to a war zone of any type, especially one like this. And, when you look at the sacrifices that the fallen have made, there's a lot of, second guessing that, of course, happens in situations like that. But one of the things that is critical is that how well are you protecting those service members from possible possible incidents and consequences like this. And, you know, it seems to me that some of the protections for some of the bases in places like Saudi Arabia, Jordan, Kuwait, and, of course, Iraq, that those protections were not adequate. And if that's true, then there's a lot that needs to be done there. So, yes, you know, when you go back to the budget part of this, the budget also needs to take into account the need to conduct force protection missions in addition to operational missions against an adversary. So our troops need to be protected. They're a precious resource. And if they aren't protected, then we fail them.
1: Yeah, some vulnerabilities clearly have been exposed over the past few months. Let me finally ask you about the changes in leadership that we've seen in Ukraine, in their military. It's led to streetwide protests when President Zelensky fired a very popular defense minister. He then subsequently fired his top general as well because the two men did not get along, completely different visions as to the direction of this war, different generations. As well. Now President Zelensky has replaced his top general, and reportedly the former defense minister will only come back if he has his job. There's opportunity here, clearly, with this new general appointed to continue to pursue some of the inroads they've made technologically. But how concerned are you about just how this chaos may impact the momentum that we've seen on Ukraine's side?
0: Yeah, chaos is never good, you know, in a situation like this, and unless you're inflicting chaos on your adversary, and you don't need any basically self-inflicted wounds, you know, that you know, come about when there is this open type of rift between a minister of defense and you know, and the commander in chief of the Ukrainian armed forces. So General Sirsky, you know, the former commander in chief of the Ukrainian armed forces, was somebody who was schooled in the old Soviet style of doing things, and certainly he was an able officer. But when you combine that kind of experience, and sometimes it's hard for military people, and I say this as a military person, sometimes it's hard for military people to come into an innovative cycle and you know, actually truly innovate the way and manner in which they conduct warfare.
1: Yeah.
0: Ukraine is a place where it's basically a laboratory for a lot of different powers, including the U.S., Russia, China. Everybody's watching this. And the key thing is that, you know, former Defense Minister Fedorov was really, really good at innovation. And the way in which he conducted himself, you know, certainly got results as far as we can see looking in from the outside. But the key is to have a military that supports those efforts. And I think one of the things that President Zelensky will need to do is to make sure that people understand, number one, there's civilian in a democracy like Ukraine, there's civilian control of the military, but the military must also execute as best as it can once it has received orders that can be carried out in a way that allows them to not only maintain the sovereignty of Ukraine, but also prosecute the war you know, beyond Ukraine's borders.
1: I'm sorry, we are just tight on time there, but we'll continue to watch that space closely as well as developments in Iran. Colonel Cedric Layton, thank you for the time. Really appreciate it.
0: You bet, Bianca. Thanks so much.
1: And later in the program, amid war and disaster, the pain felt in Lebanon, now told through a love story in a searing film. It's called A Sad and Beautiful World. And the director joins me after the break.

0: And now to Lebanon. This week, Lebanese President Joseph Aoun visited the White House seeking support as his army moves into the south, taking over newly established pilot zones from Israeli forces. But away from Washington and the border, Lebanon is making its voice heard on a very different stage. A Sad and Beautiful World was the country's official Oscar submission last year. It follows two childhood sweethearts reuniting as adults, their romance tested by decades of national trauma from the Civil War to the 2019 financial collapse. Here's a clip from the trailer.
1: انت بتخيل كل شيء معك يعني انا بدي اكون عند البيت مثل هيدا انا وياك باذن الله.
0: And the film's director, Cyril Aris, joins me now. Cyril, welcome to the show. I loved this movie, every minute of it, the chemistry, the story plot. It was just extremely riveting. And I know you wrote it in 2019, the script for this film. Following that, you had the revolution, the financial collapse, the port explosion, COVID, and war, all before cameras even began to roll. So I'm curious, how different is the film that you ultimately made from the original script you wrote?
2: Yes, it was quite different, you know, because when I first started writing the script, Lebanon was in a very different place. And, you know, you just mentioned all of the events that we went through, and just hearing about them is quite tiring. But really, I wanted to explore our relationship with Lebanon, which is a country that we love and we're deeply attached to. But also, it's a country that makes us suffer because of all the political events, all the regional conflicts. So it was a way to explore that relationship, that loving relationship, and that love-hate relationship we have with the country through these two characters. Because yes, it is a country that goes through crisis and wars and turmoil, but it's also a beautiful country, and we needed to honor that as well.
0: A country you love unconditionally, but also continues to break your heart. And that is clear in the story plot here and the love story between these two characters. I know the production of this film, it sounds almost as dramatic as the script itself. You were rolling cameras in Beirut while Israeli jets were breaking the sound barrier overhead. How do you navigate that as a director to keep your crew, your actors focused on the movie while real life events are impacting the filming?
2: It's a great question, but you know, it's either we don't do it and, you know, we just succumb to the overwhelming darkness that reigns over our country, or we just keep making art, keep building, keep hoping, keep constructing, and we do this through art. But yes, it is true that when we were in production, the south part of Lebanon was being bombed on a daily basis, and it still is, despite all the ceasefires, and we were constantly under, you know, reading the news of threats from the Israeli side that we will turn Beirut into another Gaza and all of that. But we're kind of accustomed to these situations, and we do art in spite of that, and to really prove our existence and to keep hoping and dreaming through art.
0: And the love story continues throughout all of this chaos between Nino and Yasmina. These are two destined to be together, born a minute apart in a world of chaos. And that is subsequently the life that they find themselves in for decades to go and to follow. They were childhood sweethearts. They're reunited years later. It's a romantic comedy drama. And you talk about Lebanese humor as sort of a shield against darkness. And that's not exclusive to just Lebanese humor. That there are a lot of cultures in the world that can relate to that. Just talk about including that humor while also not negating the very difficult subject matters around it.
2: Of course, I think that this paradox and, you know, this balance is embedded in the title itself. It's a sad and beautiful world. I think that when we think of Arab cinema and we think of Lebanon, we often think of wars, drama, tragedy, but we are so much more than that. And in our cultures, in Mediterranean cultures and in Arab cultures, we do use humor and comedy as means of survival. We laugh at the situation, we laugh at ourselves, because that's the only thing we kind of have left. So it was quite important for me to keep that tone in the film, because I think this is very true to our identity. Comedy is part of our identity, and it's our tool of survival.
0: Let's see one of those romantic comedy moments where Yasmina decides last minute not to leave for a job prospect in Germany.
1: يا جدي يا حبيبي اكيد مش هنتحر شو بك
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0: Is certa che la xawa.
1: Their chemistry is just, it is palpable. But it also speaks to, as we began this conversation, not only a relationship between two people who are very much in love, but also the relationship they have, you have, many have, with Lebanon.
2: Yes, you know, they're deeply affected by the social and the political context happening around them. And it feels that even though they're fated to be together and they have this great love story, the country keeps separating them. Because of the circumstances, Yasmina finds herself drawn to, moving abroad to migration, and he's deeply affected and he's much more rooted in Lebanon and in wanting to build something there. So yes, in a way, their relationship becomes a reflection of the social political context that they grow up in and they evolve in.
1: And Nino, both of Nino and Yasmina have lives that have been marked by tragedy. Nino orphaned at a young age. His parents were tragically killed. Yasmina's parents divorced, and she never really made contact with her father again. And the way Nino, who is sort of the film's optimist, has coped with this tragedy is to envision an island, a utopia that he constantly goes to, and it's become sort of a metaphor in the film. What does that island represent?
2: The island is, it's so many things, you know. First of all, it gets, the concept of the island is, comes from the grandfather of Nino, and is how he explains death to little Nino. He just tells him that your parents have just been away, they've been to this beautiful island, and he turns this very dark concept of death into something more fantastical, something more magical, and more lyrical. And little Nino describes the island to little Yasmina, and she appropriates the island, and it becomes for her this place where her family is happy, they're intact, where the divorce is not happening, where she's not forced to choose between her parents. And this island becomes really their safe haven, their special place that they go to, whenever things get tough. Around them. It's their place, it's eternal love, it's this paradise. And I think what the film is also trying to suggest is that this island could be Lebanon if we choose to see it this way.
1: Yeah. There's a scene I'd like to play a clip from where Nino tries to convince Yasmina to sell his restaurant and stay in Beirut. Let's play it.
3: شفت جنان فرجيتك اياهم؟
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1: So once again, Nino, the optimist, choosing to cling to his homeland. Yasmina can't justify it. I'm wondering where you find yourself. Which character do you identify with more?
2: It's the eternal question that we all have as Lebanese. And I think we find ourselves sometimes we're closer to Nino, sometimes we're closer to Yasmina, depending again on the state of the country. I think rationally thinking, we're all closer to Yasmina. We're all more cynical because we see reality as it is. But at heart, we're all closer to Nino. We want to believe in something a little brighter. So I think we're all within that spectrum, and it really depends on what we're going through.
1: And everyone in this film, I mean, so many of these characters eventually leave. Yasmina and Amal, their young daughter, to Germany, the restaurant staff to the Gulf. And sadly, Nino's grandfather. I mean, you just see the dysfunction in the country in how this poor man died in an ambulance stuck in traffic. It's a real tragedy.
2: Yeah, that's based on a real event. Yeah. That's based on, it was in 2019 or 2020, and there was an ambulance that was stuck in traffic because there was a political convoy of some minister or some parliament member that was passing. And when I saw that, I found it so shocking, and I found the visual to be a metaphor of everything that's going wrong in the country.
1: And the real nadir, right, of the conflict as well. And yet, going back to this constant hope for Lebanon, just this week, President Aoun visited the White House. He was the first Lebanese leader there in nearly 20 years.
2: Yep.
1: And he pledged to end hostilities in the country and with Israel as well forever. Here's what he told my colleague, Christian Amanpour, last month.
0: We are fed up. Since 1969, we want to live in peace, and they deserve to live in peace and in dignity. They deserve not seeing their homes being destroyed every 5 to 10 years.
1: Is this the island that Nino's envisioning?
2: Well, we can certainly hope so. But, you know, I do agree with our president with this, is that, you know, like my generation, we've known crisis and war, my parents' generation as well, my grandparents' generation. So at some point, this needs to end. And we should envision an island, a peaceful island. And the way it's described in the film is it's a place where there's no wars, no missiles, no hostilities. And I think that after decades and decades and decades of war and crisis, I think we deserve a break. And that's certainly what my generation tries to fight for. In 2019, we had like a major popular uprising that we like to call a revolution against the political class at the time and against all of these conflicts that we do not want to be victims of and subjected to.
1: And there's so much talent, there's so much beauty, there's so much that Lebanon has to offer the world, including its food. And I have to say, food is a separate character in and of itself in this film. Nino's Restaurant, it's Lebanese food, I think with sort of a hint of Italian flair.
2: Sure.
1: As well. Again, this is one of those themes that can be identified around the world in multiple cultures, connecting people through food. Talk about that part of the film.
2: Yeah, that's the best part. That's my favorite part, is food, you know, because it's very much part of our identity. And all of our gathering, like family gathering or, gathering with friends, it's always revolving around food. These huge tables of like 20, 25 people, and, you know, you have all of this food on the table. And here in the film, basically Nino inherits this restaurant from his parents, and before that from his grandfather. And he's always trying to blend, you know, to make it more relevant. So he takes Lebanese cuisine and he blends it with flavors from the Mediterranean cuisine, just, you know, in order to be relevant. And then we kind of see in the film the evolution or the state of the country through the food. In the part where Lebanon is peaceful and vibrant, we see that food is abundant, it's colorful, it's quite saturated. But then when the country is falling apart, a metaphor of the recent years, we see that food becomes more bland and it kind of disappears. So it takes a bit of a storytelling element. And also I wanted to use food because I think that in film, we're very much based on sights and sounds, right? So it's the visuals and what we hear. But very rarely you have the sense of taste that is enabled in cinema. And every time I see films that have food, I'm always kind of hungry. I always feel that there's this extra sense that's being enabled. And since we're so popular for our food and our cuisine, I really wanted to include that in the film and enable that sense of taste and that hunger for Lebanese food.
1: Oh, for sure. Guess what I was wanting to order and eat that night after watching that film. That was what I was craving, Lebanese food. And one thing I know, never order lettuce or ask for salt at Chez Nino.
2: At Chez Nino, for sure.
1: It is a phenomenal film. Thank you so much for joining us, and thank you for sharing it. We really appreciate it. I hope everyone gets a chance to see it.
2: Thanks a lot. Thanks for having me. The film will open in select theaters across the country on Friday, and it's playing at BAM Cinema tonight also.
1: Fantastic. Sarah Lawrence, congratulations. Thank you for joining us.
2: Thank you.
1: And we'll be right back after this short break.

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1: Flies last. Bulb head.
2: Now to the growing humanitarian crisis in Sudan. Nicholas Kristof is a New York Times columnist who has long covered foreign issues. He joins Michelle Martin to discuss his reporting from Sudan and what he calls a discouraging lack of global attention to the catastrophe.
3: Nick Kristof, thank you so much for joining us once again.
4: Good to be with you.
3: You have spent, decades reporting on conflicts, humanitarian crises. Recently, you've been reporting on Sudan. You say it's the world's worst humanitarian crisis. You're not the only person who said that, and yet it does not seem to be penetrating the world's consciousness the way other crises have in the past, and in fact, even the way other crises are now. And I just wonder why you think that is.
4: You know, Michelle, I just find it so discouraging because 20 years ago, there really was a global outcry about the Darfur genocide, and it made a difference. I mean, there are hundreds of thousands of people who are alive today because there were protests on American universities, because there was pressure from the administration at the time. And this time we have another huge crisis, again, with mass murder, mass rape, with starvation. And we have the sound of silence. And, you know, in fact, I think this time it might even be easier to for public pressure to have an impact because the United Arab Emirates is funding one of the militias that is particularly responsible for atrocities. The U.S. under both Trump and Biden said that that militia was committing genocide. And I think the UAE is embarrassable. I think that if there were an outcry, it would withdraw the support from that militia, or at least insist that it withdraw. And yet we have been unwilling to use that leverage, either the administration or the public as a whole. And so people are dying every day.
3: Give me a sense of the scope of the problem. I've reported on this. I had the opportunity to get to at least to the border of Sudan, you know, traveling through Chad. And, you know, just at the time I went, gosh, maybe 2 years ago, there were already millions of people who had been displaced. And now at this point, what is it, something like 14 million people have been displaced by the war, both internally and externally? I mean, give us a sense of from your reporting.
4: One of the challenges, frankly, Michelle, is that it is now very difficult to access. And so we have fewer people on the ground, either journalists or aid workers in some of the crucial areas. But the slaughter has gone on, the mass rape has gone on, and the starvation has intensified kind of in waves. It has also moved south. At that time when you were there, it was mostly focused on violence in the Darfur region. Yeah. Now it has moved somewhat south. And in particular, I think the crisis of the moment is that the Rapid Support Forces, the militia I was mentioning, it has largely surrounded the city of El Obeid in kind of south of Darfur and is threatening to overrun it. It's hard to know exactly what would happen, but when the RSF militia overran the city of El Fasher late last year, the estimates are that 60,000 people were slaughtered in a few weeks.
3: In your July 11th column, you wrote, "Let's name the country that's financing mass murder." And you argue that many governments are reluctant to publicly identify the United Arab Emirates as the principal backer of this militant group, the Rapid Support Forces, or RSF. So a couple of questions about this. First of all, how do you know that the UAE is backing the RSF, and why are they?
4: So it's an open secret that there has been a pipeline of arms from the UAE to the RSF militia. There have the planes from the UAE have been tracked. The weapons that the RSF has have originated in the UAE. Officials talk about it openly, both UN officials, American officials. The Biden administration talked privately to the UAE, but would not speak publicly about it. And they claimed that they had promises that the UAE was going to back off. And in fact, that didn't happen. And, you know, the UAE is an important country. And the U.S., well, the Biden administration wanted it as part of a major peace deal with Israel. President Trump has major business interests, family business interests with the UAE. Other countries in Europe have important business ties with the UAE. And so they prioritize that relationship with the UAE, which means they've been unwilling to speak publicly about its role arming the RSF. And, you know, this is the leverage we have. The UAE has a lot to be proud of. It's an extraordinary country. But when it arms a militia that is engaged in mass, I mean, I visited villages, and I'm sure you heard these testimonies on your trip that line up every man or every boy over the age of 10, and they gun them down. And then they kidnap and rape the women and even young girls. And this is the modus operandi that they have pursued both 20 years ago in the Darfur genocide and that they started again against three particular Black African tribes in the Darfur region in particular.
3: What's the UAE's goal here? What is the purpose of this?
4: So I think there are two or maybe two and a half reasons for its role. One is that it does have mineral interests, gold and others, and it is extracting that gold, under the RSF areas and getting it back to the UAE. And that is a reasonable economic gain for it. And the second is that it is seeking influence around the region. And it other countries, including Saudi Arabia, have backed the Sudanese armed forces, the other major force in the civil war. And the UAE, in turn, is backing the RSF militia. And whoever wins that civil war will control the future of Sudan. So the UAE is making a bet on its long-term influence. And I think maybe the half reason is that at this point, it is so committed to the RSF that if it were to back down, then the other side, the Sudanese armed forces, would emerge victorious, perhaps, and then it would be, or it fears that it would be, isolated from influence in Sudan for years to come. And so it goes on, funding the RSF, arming it, and complicit in mass murder.
3: What convinces you that it would make a difference if governments were to, I don't know, name and shame the UAE for this or put pressure on the UAE? What convinces you that that would matter?
4: So the UAE cares deeply about its international image. It's quite proud of it. It invests a lot of money in burnishing that image around the world. It has these sports teams that it owns around the world. And we also know that a half dozen years ago, it was engaged in a brutal war in Yemen, which at that time was the world's worst humanitarian crisis. And there was an outcry over that. And it wasn't, frankly, all that serious an outcry. It wasn't that the UAE was going to be stigmatized or even really lose its access to American weapons. But that outcry and that pressure and that international embarrassment was enough to get the UAE to withdraw from that Yemen civil war and, you know, somewhat improve the situation in Yemen so that it's not now the world's worst humanitarian crisis. That's now Sudan. So we have seen the UAE responding to that international pressure. And I think that, you know, pressure this time would make a real difference. And it's probably not going to come from President Trump, especially given his business interests there. But I think Europe can do much, much more to speak out. I think the public can.
3: I wanted to turn to another story that you've been covering. You're reporting on USAID. In recent weeks, you've written about a young girl in Uganda who died of malaria after bed nets and medicine ran out, a pregnant woman in Liberia who died because an ambulance had no fuel. You wrote about an 8-year-old girl in South Sudan who lost access to HIV medication. I think people have been reporting on sort of the macro impact of this abrupt cut in USAID, which was one of the first targets of that Elon Musk? They called it the Department of Government Efficiency, or DOGE. USAID was one of the first targets. I mean, they made a big sort of point of going out and like chiseling the letters off of the building, you know, front. Why was it important to you to sort of focus on these individual stories?
4: We're not hardwired to have empathy for mass casualties, but I think it is human to have a certain amount of empathy for a child in front of us, for somebody else. And I don't think that the American public appreciates, you know, how many children are dying unnecessarily, how many women are dying in childbirth unnecessarily because of these steps that we've taken. You know, USAID was saving one life every 10 seconds until Elon Musk came along, at a cost of 23 cents for every $100 of national income. That seems to me a bargain. You mentioned this woman in Uganda, and this left a deep impression on me. I happened to drop in on this village quite randomly. I asked about people who died recently. And this woman, Yama Freeman, she had two small children. She was pregnant. Again, she was in obstructed labor. And so she desperately needed medical attention and a C-section. And so the villagers called the local hospital and said, you know, we need an ambulance to take Yama to the hospital. And the hospital said, well, yes, the U.S. has provided these ambulances and used to provide fuel, but the U.S. has cut off fuel supplies because of the destruction of USAID. So we don't have any fuel. So if somebody can come here and give us diesel for the ambulance, we can send the ambulance to your village. Mm-hmm. Well, that wasn't possible, obviously. And so they put Yama in a hammock as she's bleeding to death. Mm-hmm. And the strongest young men in the village put her on their shoulders and they race 10 miles down this dirt path toward the hospital. And they're shouting, you know, Yama, you know, hang in there. You'll be okay. You'll make it. She didn't. She bled to death en route. And they turned around and trudged back to the village and buried her there. And, you know, I mean, Michelle, any of us, if we came across a woman who was dying in the back of an ambulance because the ambulance had run out of fuel, of course we would step in and hand over $10 or $20 or whatever it might be for fuel to save that woman's life. But Yama died because we didn't think it was worth it to provide fuel for that ambulance. And I would hope that when we think of it in those micro terms, we might feel a little more empathy and a little more compassion.
3: Hmm. Before we let you go, I want to ask about another piece of reporting that you did this year, an investigation into allegations of sexual violence against Palestinians in Israeli detention. It generated, I don't know, an extraordinary reaction from, I would say, pretty much across the political spectrum. In a way, it is kind of a piece with the other stories we've been talking about. We're talking about conditions that are extreme, that are causing extreme suffering, that you feel are, that your reporting says and that your observation says are not being taken seriously by much of the world. And I just wonder, you know, what you, do you have some conclusion that you draw from it, from the experience that you had in that investigation?
4: I mean, the Times has been great in standing behind that. We know, we knew it was going to be a controversial article going into it. I'm not sure that we expected that Prime Minister Netanyahu would call it a blood libel and threaten harsh legal reaction. I mean, the reaction was enormous. But at the end of the day, Michelle, I mean, our job as journalists is to go and cover things without fear or favor. And I absolutely am confident in that story. I talked to 14 people who had experienced sexual violence at the hands of Israeli authorities or settlers. And then the UN then followed up shortly thereafter, actually, by putting Israel on a list for the first time of countries that do engage in this kind of sexual violence. You know, all we can do is shine a light and hope that it gets attention and that it will raise the costs of this behavior down the road. Mm-hmm. And you know, I wish that Prime Minister Netanyahu would have spent less time denouncing me and denouncing the story and a little more time investigating the reports of sexual violence, including from Israeli human rights people, and even more than allowing the Red Cross to visit prisoners, Palestinian prisoners in Israeli prisons. And if he thinks that he will be exonerated, then all the more reason to allow the Red Cross to interview those prisoners.
3: Nick Kristof, thank you so much for talking with us.
4: Good to be with you.
2: We should note that in a statement posted online last year, the United Arab Emirates denied the allegations, saying in part the UAE unequivocally condemns the horrific attacks against civilians in Sudan. The statement goes on to say the UAE has consistently called for a full arms embargo across Sudan, as evidenced by the latest UN panel of experts report published in April 2025. There is no substantiated evidence that the UAE has provided any support to the RSF or any warring parties. Claims suggesting otherwise are an attempt to misrepresent the facts and distract from the urgent need for a ceasefire and for accountability among those perpetrating violence on the ground. And finally, crime, business, and an ever-changing city. Two-time Pulitzer Prize-winning author Colson Whitehead has released the much-anticipated conclusion to his Harlem trilogy. The third and final novel in the series is called Cool Machine, and it follows protagonist Ray Carney through one last heist in a rapidly evolving 1980s New York. Here's a glimpse of our conversation.
5: They tend to call your Harlem books nostalgic. You tell it all, though. The rats, the sewers, the garbage, the crime. Is nostalgia the right word here? Because on the one hand, it does seem to be a love story to a city that is like no other. But you don't hold back either.
6: No, I'm trying to be truthful. It's a Valentine, but also with a body count. And so I'm not shying away.
5: I love that line.
6: I'm not shying away from how the city actually is. It's beautiful and also tragic. It'll chew you up, but also lift you up. And that churn, that energy of the city is what I love about it. And if I can depict it, you know, I'm doing my job.
2: And we'll have the full interview on tomorrow's show. All right, that is it for now. Thank you so much for watching, and goodbye from New York.
7: Life insurance is a wonderful

0: and that in this is CNN.
1: A very warm welcome to the show, everyone. I'm Isa Suarez. Tonight, U.S. President Donald Trump unveils a key condition to the Saudi nuclear deal one day after it was signed. The kingdom has to join the Abraham Accords, something it's been reluctant to do. We are covering this story from all angles for you. Plus, protests in India rage on amid an explosion of anger as Prime Minister Modi promises to deal with widespread complaints about education. Will they find traction nationwide, though? And firefighters battle one of Spain's biggest ever wildfires amid a Mediterranean heatwave. But first tonight, as a new front opens in the war with Iran, the US is drawing closer to one of Iran's biggest regional rivals with the landmark nuclear deal. But a major new condition just announced by Donald Trump is threatening to torpedo the agreement already signed by Saudi Arabia. Now, there's a lot for us to cover this hour, but I do want to start in the Red Sea, where Iranian-backed Houthis say they hit two Saudi oil tankers carrying out a threat to impose a blockade against Saudi shipment. Now, President Trump says up until now, Houthis have acted very professionally and smart during the Iran war. Those were his words. He's warning of major military punishment if these attacks continue. Mr. Trump also imposing a major condition today, as I was saying earlier, on the agreement to give Saudi Arabia technology for a civilian nuclear program. He says it will only happen if the kingdom signs the Abraham Accords, normalizing relations with Israel. The White House insists that was always the plan.
2: This is a condition that the president has spoken about many times with our Gulf and Arab allies. He wants to see these countries sign the Abraham Accord. It was one of the most historic accomplishments of his first term, and it continues to be a long-term goal of his to expand those accords to ultimately come to a place where the Middle East can be a peaceful and stable region. And yes, this deal with Saudi Arabia, the energy deal, is contingent on this condition as far as the president is concerned.
1: We'll go live to our Nick Robertson in Jerusalem in just a moment. But first, I do want to go to Kristen Holmes, who's at the White House. So, Kristen, I'm a bit confused, to be honest, because the nuclear agreement with the Saudis was signed last night. Now we've got this condition. And, you know, the White House saying there, Caroline Levitt saying that was always the plan. So why wasn't this announced when pre the signing 24 hours ago?
3: Well, that's the big question. And it sounded like from Carolyn Levitt during this briefing that President Trump raised this morning for the first time, despite the fact that she's also said it was always going to be part of the plan. We asked her whether or not Saudi Arabia had agreed to sign the Abraham Accords. She said that President Trump had not talked to the Crown Prince of Saudi Arabia since he set this condition earlier this morning and would not give any more details than that. In the past, Saudi Arabia has said it would not normalize relations with Israel unless there was a clear pathway to Palestinian statehood, which Israel has said they will not do. So how this actually moves forward, that's a huge question here. But there is also this question of, well, what did they sign and what is the meaning of them actually signing something if it's not going to go into effect? And how you kind of place a last minute condition on something that, again, has already been signed. Now, there was a lot of negativity around this deal from senators that he talks to. There was also a lot of bad press around it, people calling for this deal not to happen. So perhaps President Trump was looking at some of that, talking to these senators, and wanted to come up with some kind of way to sweeten the pot for him, for the White House. But whatever the reason being, it's still very unclear how this deal can be quote unquote off for a contingency that was placed after both sides had signed this deal moving forward.
1: Yeah, look, we haven't heard from Saudi Arabia, but we did hear from Caroline Levitt saying if Saudi Arabia doesn't sign it, the deal is off. So we'll have to see what Riyadh has to say on this. Let's turn, though, in the meantime, to Iran, because we are starting to see rhetoric really hardening, Kristen, on both sides. With Secretary Rubio talking about an eye for an eye. This comes after days of threats, and now we have the Houthis escalating. What is the strategy? What is your sense of the messaging getting from the administration regarding the strategy going ahead, given what we have seen from the Houthis?
3: It is so deeply unclear what the strategy is of the administration, and that is even more amplified today after CNN has new reporting that the CIA and the DIA, the Defense Intelligence Agency, have recently assessed that this kind of nightly strikes and the bombing that the United States is currently engaged in is not likely to move the Iranian negotiating position. So what exactly are they going to do? Because right now, these two sides remain in a deadlock, and I hear this kind of optimism from members of the administration, from senior officials who say within the next 2 weeks, things will settle down. But there's no clear reasoning as to how things will start to settle down. And a reminder is that there was this kind of ceasefire, 10-day ceasefire that was presented by mediators to the White House. Since then, the White House, President Trump, has continued to order these strikes every night.

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1: Saudi Arabia has previously said they would not recognize Israel without the establishment of a Palestinian state. So how realistic then is this condition? Because Caroline Levitt, the White House press secretary, said a few hours ago, if Saudi Arabia doesn't sign, the deal is off.
2: Look, to me, from all the conversations I've had with Saudi diplomats, the top tier and the rungs down below over the past couple of years, the message, and I've kept pushing back on, well, can't you sort of do a normalization? Isn't that going to improve the situation? And you know, there's a peace in Gaza now, which has been a big part of the problem. How Israel responded to Hamas's brutal attacks on October the 7th, 1,200 Israelis killed, 250 Israelis taken hostage, and more than 70,000 Palestinians killed in the aftermath. The Saudis, the message I've got back every single time, and it's become stronger and clearer without equivocation, that unless Israel is willing to recognize a Palestinian state, a viable, non-sort of reversible pathway to a Palestinian state, then there's no moving forward on normalization. And the frank assessment in Saudi Arabia is that Prime Minister Benjamin Netanyahu isn't the Prime Minister of Israel that can deliver that, because they don't believe that he sincerely wants to have a Palestinian state. And they've listened to it, they've listened to the times when he has uttered those words. So it does seem to me what the White House has introduced here, and look, let's face it, this was a pretty big about turn. It is a roadblock at the moment. There could be ways around it. Let's not preclude that. Don't expect the Saudis to go public with their anger and frustration. They're very good at keeping that in. But I would say just look at where we are tonight, just to bring in the Houthis, and they're hitting Saudi oil tankers in the Red Sea, and President Trump saying, if you do that again, I'll come in and hit you, Houthis, and I'll hit you, Iran, because you are behind it. And the Saudis, from the sources I've been talking to, have been saying that if the Houthis were to do this sort of action, then the Saudis would have a military response against the Houthis. That could be a pretty big escalation. To do that, they're going to want to know that they have the United States at their back. If you're in Riyadh right now and you're trying to figure out what is your move against the Houthis and where is President Trump behind you on that, what is said today, can you count on it tomorrow? This is sort of just a microcosm, a small slice, if you will, of the uncertainty that's going on in this region at the moment.
1: Such great insight on the Houthi front, Nick. Thank you very much. Really appreciated for us there in Jerusalem. Also to Kristen Holmes at the White House. Well, the EU is calling the Houthis' threats to impose a maritime blockade, as Nick was saying then, the Red Sea, a dangerous escalation, saying it could jeopardize regional stability. The Iran-backed militants are threatening to shut the Babat al-Mandab passage to vessels linked to Saudi Arabia. And that could put an even heavier strain on international shipping, as hundreds the ships remain stranded in the Strait of Hormuz. EU Foreign Policy Chief Kaya Kallas is calling on Yemen's Houthis to cease all actions that could endanger international shipping. Let's get more on this. I'm joined now by Colin Clark, the Executive Director of the Soufan Centre. Colin, great to have you back on the show. Look, the last time you and I spoke, we were talking not many months ago. We were discussing the threat from the Houthis. And here we are again with the Houthis seemingly making good on their threat to target Saudi ships in the Red Sea. How significant is this? And what do you make of what you just heard? I'm hoping you heard what Nick was saying there of the Saudis and how they respond to this.
3: Thanks for having me, Issa. You're right. We've been having this conversation since the war kicked off back in late February. And a lot of speculation at the time was which of Iran's proxies would jump into the mix and come to Tehran's aid. The Houthis have largely sat this conflict out. And, you know, most, including myself, suspected that wasn't because of a lack of capability,

0: But because the Iranians were holding them as an ace up their sleeve or keeping them around for a rainy day, I think what this conflict has proven so far is that Iran has a real knack for timing, and it understands this phased approach to the war, hence the timing of Houthi involvement when oil is going up and there's a lot of political pressure on Trump. This was well played by the Iranians. However, it could still escalate if the Saudis are now dragged in.
1: Yeah, and I'm going to ask my producer, Vicky, can you bring up that map again? Just want to show viewers where the Bab al-Mandab Strait is. Bidik is the choke point, right, at the southern end of the Red Sea. There we go. If we bring the banner down so people can see it, right, you can see it now. Look, it isn't as crucial as the Strait of Hormuz, but it still matters. I think 6.2 million barrels of oil have been traveling, I was looking at it today, through the Strait every day for the past month. So the question then becomes, Colin, how does the US react? What does President Trump do about this? Because on Tuesday, he was shrugging off the threat of the Houthis, saying, I think he said something, we'll just have to take care of business. How does he do this?
0: Look, the president's coming across as a one-trick pony because he's threatening overwhelming force. Well, if bombing the Houthis was effective, they would have been defeated by now. That's clearly not the case. Think about the favorable terrain in northwestern Yemen, very mountainous cave complexes. The Houthis are masters of the shoot and scoot, shooting drones and missiles and then getting back into places where they're not as vulnerable. This is one of the world's leading terrorist and insurgent groups. And moreover, if you think about who's in charge now in Iran, right, the IRGC hardliners that are now running the country, they've spent the past two decades watching the United States fight in Iraq and Afghanistan. They understand the pressure points. They understand the leverage that asymmetric warfare brings. And frankly, I think they understand quite well domestic political constraints that the president's facing at the moment.
1: Yeah, let's broaden that conversation, if you don't mind, because and the strategy here from Iran, because Secretary Rubio said Iran is begging for a deal. I'm not sure whether you heard him say that. But meantime, we have seen Iran hitting Kuwait, hitting Jordan, Bahrain, bringing Houthis into the fold. So what is the message from Iran, and what could they have next up their sleeve?
0: Well, I don't think the Iranians are begging for a deal. I think that's a smokescreen from the administration because they've been caught flat-footed. I think what's next for Iran, there's a number of different pressure points in addition to their proxies. Think about their mosaic defense. It's very layered. It's very decentralized. They've clearly retained the ability to launch missiles and drones at Gulf Arab states to disrupt the global economy and essentially hold it hostage. And we haven't even gotten into Iranian transnational terrorism capabilities. One of my concerns in March was the potential for sleeper cells, either in the United States or elsewhere in the West, in Europe. That's something that we haven't seen yet. Is it because that capability doesn't exist? Or is it because that's just another tripwire that the Iranians are looking to use should things escalate further, i.e. a potential U.S. military ground invasion?
1: Colin, I always learn so much from your analysis. Really appreciate it. Colin Clark there for us. Good to see you, Colin. Well, this hour, oil prices, you'd expect, given what everything we've heard from Jerusalem and there from Colin regarding what's happening in the Strait. Oil prices are surging as the widening conflict in the Middle East threatens to further squeeze global supplies. Brent crude, the global benchmark, has topped $100 a barrel for the first time. That's since May. WTI crude, as you can see there, benchmark is also up 93.18. Let's get more from our Anna Stewart. Just to really add to this, we've got the geopolitical, but let's get on the economic, Anna, and really picking off what we heard from Colin Clark there. And there's this real fear that the Houthis are creating a second chokehold, right? Speak to the impact that the pressures this is putting, of course, on global oil supplies right now.
2: Yeah, this is a sort of second crisis for tankers, essentially, in the region, which is certainly not what they needed. Prices for Brent nearly at $102 a barrel right now. Just to give that some context, at the beginning of this month, Issa, we were seeing oil prices back before pre-war levels. They are up more than 40% at this stage just this month. So this is a significant increase. Now, this is due to the effective closure of the Strait of Hormuz, which you, of course, have known about. Very few vessels making that transit right now due to all the attacks. But to then strangle the next checkpoint, which is in the Bab al-Mandeb Strait that you were looking at there, that creates serious issues, particularly for a country like Saudi Arabia, which had actually managed to divert around 70% of their crude oil from the Strait of Hormuz, where they usually export a lot of it, right across the country through the east-west pipeline down to the Red Sea. Now, there is this huge risk that they will be unable to export from there as well. You can see the country there. I mean, it's quite a significant undertaking to move oil from one side, one coast to the other coast, as you can imagine. However, if this stranglehold holds, you know, you're looking at maybe 6-7% of global oil being taken off the market. And as we already know, we're already seeing huge constraints in terms of supplies. So for me, the question is this going to be a full blockade? Currently, the Bab al-Mandeb still had 43 transits yesterday. However, there were the attacks on two ships. Will we see this reduce significantly like the Strait of Hormuz? Clearly, investors are very concerned that that is the direction we are heading in.
1: Yeah, and that is the fear, of course, and then the impact on inflation and so forth. Anna, great to see you. Thanks very much indeed. And still to come tonight, President Trump says Saudi Arabia must normalize relations with Israel, as you heard me discuss at the top of the show, or he won't give the green light to a new landmark nuclear deal. I'll speak with the former Israeli Prime Minister, Ehud Olmert, about that and the potentially huge impact the agreement could have across the region. And young protesters in India aren't backing down from their demands, what Prime Minister Narendra Modi is promising after weeks of demonstrations. You are watching CNN.

0: Well, protesters in India are now demanding the resignation of the education minister. Young demonstrators have taken to the streets of New Delhi for weeks, partly over a leaked exam paper scandal. Prime Minister Narendra Modi is addressing the issue for the first time, promising swift and stringent punishment for those involved. One minister promises that the government is ready to listen. Have a listen.
1: It is my humble appeal to the students on education that the government is ready for talks whenever you want, at whichever hour of the day, and for as much length of time that you wish to. We are ready to discuss the issue on which the agitation has happened and all the other related issues as well, with an open mind.
0: Let's get more on this from CNN's Ray Mogul.
2: The so-called cockroaches first filled New Delhi's streets. Now they're showing up thousands of miles away. From New York to London, supporters of India's cockroach protests are going global, amplifying a movement in India that's become one of the biggest challenges to Prime Minister Narendra Modi's government. And it's growing at home too. Some of India's biggest celebrities have voiced solidarity. Bollywood superstar Salman Khan praised the students' dedication and has called for a solution. Support galvanized after a police crackdown on protesters earlier this week when tens of thousands of mostly young people marched through New Delhi. They're demanding the resignation of India's education minister and sweeping reforms to an examination system they say denies millions of students a fair chance at success. Police fired tear gas, batons swung, injuries were reported on both sides. But the protesters aren't backing down. They've reclaimed their main protest site in the capital, vowing to stay for as long as it takes. India's opposition has seized on the anger, calling for Modi's resignation and clashing with police. On Thursday, while avoiding any direct reference to the protests, Modi said India's youth were, quote, important and pledged action against exam paper leaks. A rare acknowledgement for a leader known for keeping a distance when the political pressure mounts. Modi has weathered major crises before, from year-long farmer protests against agricultural reforms to public anger during India's COVID pandemic. But this challenge may be different. Nearly two-thirds of the country's 1.4 billion people are under 35, and Modi can't afford to lose the support of India's youth, making them not just the face of this movement, but potentially one of the most powerful political forces in the country. Ria Mogul, CNN.
0: Well, thanks to Ria Mogul for that. Well, U.S. Secretary of State Marco Rubio met with Russian Foreign Minister Sergei Lavrov. They met a short while ago on the sidelines of the Asian Foreign Ministers meeting in the Philippines. Neither answered reporters' questions about Russia's war in Ukraine or whether Russia was supporting Iran's attempts to target U.S. troops. The U.S. State Department later said they discussed the U.S.-Russia relationship and the need to end the war in Ukraine. And still to come tonight, why one of the U.S. Vice President's Secret Service agents has been placed on leave. We'll tell you all about the secret info he is suspected of leaking. And protests in the U.S. after a deadly police shooting in Wisconsin. We'll take a close look at the case.

0: Mexico City, and this is CNN.
1: Welcome back, everyone. At the top of the show, we told you about President Donald Trump's new requirement that Saudi Arabia must join the Abraham Accords as part of a civilian nuclear deal with the U.S. Israeli Prime Minister Benjamin Netanyahu is applauding that demand, which would establish diplomatic ties between his country and the Saudis. But a number of his political opponents in Israel are calling the overall agreement with Riyadh a strategic disaster. There are very real fears the deal could allow the Saudis to eventually build nuclear weapons and set in motion a nuclear arms race in the region. Well, I'm very pleased to get the perspective of the former Israeli Prime Minister Ehud Olmert, a very well-known face here on the show. Mr. Olmert, great to have you back on the show. Let me give you a sense, first of all, what we heard from the White House press secretary in the last 2 hours or so. She basically said that the U.S.-Saudi deal, which was signed yesterday, is off unless Saudi Arabia normalizes relations with Israel. But as we know, Crown Prince Mohammed bin Salman has repeatedly said there can be no normalization without a credible path for a Palestinian statehood and indeed for calming Gaza. Does this new condition then make a breakthrough more likely, or does it make normalization even harder to achieve?
2: Well, I think it will make it probably harder in the first place. But I have a problem with this agreement even before this new demand of President Trump has been made. I think that on these days when the nuclear issue is on top of the priorities and is probably one of the reasons for the possible American comprehensive military attack on Iran, to allow any country in the Middle East at this point to engage in enriching uranium without a top control of the IAEA, the Atomic Energy Association in Vienna, it's not compatible to what we are trying to do here. We're trying to reduce the involvement in nuclear. And here comes a new agreement, which was signed already. Now I understand that there is a new condition that it has to be joined by the normalization between the Saudi Arabians and Israel. I'd definitely be in favor of normalization with Saudi Arabia. I know that the precondition of Saudi Arabia, of MBS, was for a long time the movement on the Palestinian issue. I'm very much in favor of the movement on the Palestinian issue. I'd love Israel anytime, any minute, to embark on a dialogue with the Palestinian Authority towards a two-state solution. I don't think it will happen. And I would be very surprised if the Saudis will accept the normalization condition, the demand of President Trump for joining the Abraham Accords without anything done by Israel towards the Palestinians.
1: Yeah, and we'll talk about the Saudi and the Palestinian and the Gaza issue in just a moment. But let me just pick up on your first point, really, because there is a concern, right, that the deal could plunge the region into a new arms race. We're talking about that because it will grant, from what I understand, Solomon, a Saudi Arabia future option to enrich uranium on its own soil with less oversight, as you were saying, from the IAEA. I mean, as a former prime minister, how would that be received in Israel? How would you consider then that? Would you even consider that an acceptable security risk for Israel?
2: Under different circumstances, I would have to think about it. But considering the situation right now, there is a danger, which is a likelihood. Not that Saudi Arabia will try to change it into a military program, but that as a result of the Iranians having, Saudis having a nuclear program, that Turkey would like to have a nuclear program, and perhaps other countries will try to have a nuclear program, and it will blow out of control and proportion. And with all due respect to President Trump, he's going to be president for another 2 years. What will happen afterwards, I don't know. And I'm not certain that I'd love to have that be left for changing political circumstances, which may turn it into something entirely different from what it was supposed to be in the first place. So, yeah, I'm not happy with this. And I think that what surprises me, I'd say they put it very mildly, what surprises me is that probably, apparently, it seems like it was signed without any participation of Israel in the first place. No information, no participation between the American government and Israel. It was signed behind the back of the Prime Minister of the State of Israel, which is rather surprising, I'd say.
1: Yeah, and why so many of us are scratching our heads today when we heard of that. Mr. Olmert, always great to see you. Thank you very much indeed.
2: Thank you.
1: Now,
2: Thank you. A
1: Secret Service agent assigned, you're very welcome, a Secret Service agent assigned to protect U.S. Vice President J.D. Vance has been removed from his job. The agent is suspected of leaking information about the vice president's travel plans to the media. The agent was placed on leave shortly after a story which said Vance's Secret Service detail is frustrated at the amount of personal non-government travel on the vice president's schedule. Our senior White House reporter Betsy Klein is tracking the story. So, Betsy, just bring us up to date with the latest. Where are we? What are you learning?
3: Well, it was just last week that our colleagues over at MS Now had this really fascinating story about tensions within Vice President J.D. Vance's U.S. Secret Service security detail. And in this story, there were some concerns from agents about the burdens of the amount of travel that the vice president and members of his family were doing, often on short notice. But there was a very specific detail in there that the vice president planned to travel aboard Marine II with his young son to Joint Base Andrews for a planned golf lesson. Now, that specific flight was ultimately scrapped, but this raised major alarm bells in the FBI, the Secret Service, along with the White House about how this kind of information could be disclosed to the press. Now, a Secret Service agent, we have learned on Vance's detail, has been suspended, put on administrative leave, and is under an internal review after being suspected of leaking the information for this story. We heard from Secret Service spokesman Anthony Guglielmi. He says that this person is the subject of an administrative investigation, and he says a potential criminal inquiry, meaning this person could potentially face criminal charges for the information that was shared with the press. And this story was remarkable because one of the hallmarks of the U.S. Secret Service is their discretion. It is extremely rare and unusual for a member of a vice presidential or presidential detail to give this level of detail about a protectee. And I spoke with one former agent to get their reaction to this. They said that this exposes a vulnerability within the Secret Service. They said that this person who shared that information telegraphed specific information about movements of both a protectee and a second protectee, the vice president's son, who is a minor. He said that it is Secret Service's job to keep that person out of the spotlight, and he has just firmly put them right in there. He called that, quote, negligence at the highest degree. But this story also speaks to something that I have been tracking for years, and that is a morale crisis at the Secret Service. This is a high stress, high intensity job, an unprecedented threat environment, agents dealing with all of that as well.
1: Thank you very much, Betsy, for bringing you up to date with the very latest. While protests have broken out in the U.S. state of Wisconsin after a deadly police shooting, it happened on Wednesday in the state capital of Madison. This video was taken by a bystander and shows the part, as you can see there, of the confrontation. Now, according to police, they were responding to reports of someone checking out parked vehicles. They say a man fled when police questioned him. Eventually, there was a confrontation. The man allegedly took out a knife and injured one of the officers. He was shot and killed. The state's governor is demanding transparency into what happened. Our Whitney Wild joins us now for more. So, Whitney, what more are you learning there on the ground? Give us a sense, like, try to fill in the gaps here, if there are, for our viewers.
3: Police say that this started Wednesday afternoon when they were responding to a report of a man checking parked vehicles. They tried to contact that man, and then he took off on a bike behind backyards through the Madison area. They were able to catch up with him a little while later, and when they did, those four officers got into a struggle with this man. The video that was captured by bystanders shows a few things. It shows one officer yelling he's got a knife, shows another officer yelling taser, taser, taser moments before the shooting, and it shows a third officer opening fire on that man. Law enforcement says that this man with the knife, and they say that it was a large fixed blade knife, injured the officer who shot him. We know that he died from his injuries. Right now, those four officers are on administrative leave. This case is being investigated by the Wisconsin Department of Justice's Division of Criminal Investigation. There is quite a bit of video from bystanders in the area. And we know that law enforcement has suggested that there may be more video, but notably, there will not be body-worn camera video. And that is because the Madison Police Department does not have a broad policy for deploying body-worn cameras. Still a lot of questions to be answered at this time. We are still working through some of those details and trying to get as much video of this incident as possible. But right now, the key facts here are a man is dead after this officer-involved shooting. Four of those officers are on administrative leave. The Wisconsin Department of Justice is investigating. Back to you.
1: Whitney, I know you'll stay across there for us. Thank you very much indeed. And still to come tonight, an AI test gone wrong. We'll tell you how some rogue AI models escaped from their testing environment and hacked into another company's servers. And then firefighters in Spain battle one of the largest wildfires in the country's recent history. Both of those stories after this very short break.
4: There's a part of your body that's so important.

0: lies last.
1: Now, it sounds like something out of a sci-fi movie. A rogue AI breaks out of its testing environment and then hacks into another company's servers. But it is not fiction. It actually happened to OpenAI, one of the leading artificial intelligence companies in the world. The escape happened during an OpenAI cybersecurity test. Several OpenAI models figured out the easiest way to complete the test was to cheat. They found a backdoor onto the internet and then hacked into the servers of another company called Hugging Face to find the answers they needed. Let's bring in CNN's AI correspondent, Hadass Gold, with more. So, Hadass, just take a step back for us, because from what I understand, OpenAI said this was in a controlled testing environment, right?
2: Yeah, so when AI companies are testing their new AI models, they want to test their capabilities. What can they do so that they can better prepare for the full scope of these new AI models? And so they do remove some of the internal safety guardrails, but these tests are supposed to be happening in a controlled environment known as a sandbox. You can think of it like when a scientist is studying a virus. They do so in a biocontainment lab with a lot of safety precautions so that the virus won't escape and get a bunch of people sick. And so these AI models are supposed to be tested in the same way. In this case, OpenAI said that there was some very limited network connectivity where the AI models were supposed to have access to this third-party internal software where they could download certain packages to help them on this test, but it wasn't supposed to be access to the open internet. But what the models did is they found an exploit, a vulnerability in that software that neither the software company nor OpenAI knew existed, used that exploit to get access to the open internet, and then reasoned by itself, they were never told to do this, that Hugging Face, which is a platform that's very popular in the AI world as a repository for open source models and data sets, that Hugging Face would most likely have the answer to the test, and hacked into Hugging Face's systems to get the answer to the test. Hugging Face noticed the hack, actually, and even informed law enforcement, thinking, you know, this is a hack. Someone's trying to hack into our systems. They recognized it was a very advanced agentic model, but they didn't know where it was coming from. Eventually, they connected with OpenAI and they realized what was actually happening. This wasn't, you know, a foreign adversary. This wasn't a criminal network. This was an OpenAI test model that escaped its lab.
1: So what can we learn from this, Hadass? I mean, could this lead to more kind of cybersecurity breaches? Because that is one of the fears from what you were just laying out there.
2: Yeah, so this is something that experts have been warning about for some time. I'll read you OpenAI's statement where they acknowledge what happened here and how significant this is. They say, we consider this incident to be an unprecedented cyber incident involving state-of-the-art cyber capabilities and are responding accordingly. They say they are sharing preliminary findings at this stage to help defenders understand what happened and to help calibrate on what models are now capable of. Because there have been other instances of agents sort of escaping their sandbox or doing something that we weren't expecting. But this is the first, at least publicly disclosed incident where an agent that was given, sure, a task to do so, strung together all of these exploits and went so far as to, you know, find its way to the internet and find its way to hack into a totally different company's systems. And so a lot of cybersecurity experts say this is the future. So the head of Palo Alto Networks, one of these really well-known cybersecurity firms, he wrote on X, welcome to the next level of cyber incidences, talking about how this shows the urgency that every company, this isn't just if you're a tech company, this is if you're a bank, this is if you're a utility, anything, you need to be prepared for agentic attacks, not just from bad guys or from foreign adversaries, but just think about if what would have happened if OpenAI was testing, how good are their models at hacking into a utility? That's something you need to know, right? But what if that model escaped and actually managed to hack into one of our utilities? You can just imagine the chaos that would cause.
1: Absolutely frightful. Hadass, thank you very much indeed for laying it all out for us. Hadass Gold there for us in New York. Well, a teenager in Florida is dropping his addiction case against Meta days before the trial was set to begin. He sued the parent company of Instagram and Facebook, as well as other social media platforms, alleging that he suffered mental health challenges after their addictive design hooked him. The teen settled his case with YouTube, TikTok and Snap in recent weeks, but he dropped the case against Meta without receiving any payment. That is according to the company. Meta says his claims never held up. Meta and YouTube were found liable in a similar case earlier this year. Well, the EU is fining Google $1 billion for breaching rules aimed at curbing the power of big tech. It is the first time the company has been penalised under the bloc's landmark Digital Markets Act, or DMA. The European Commission found Google failed to comply with the DMA by promoting its own services, including, for example, hotels, shopping and transport on Google Search over those of competitors, and by restricting the way app developers sell their services. And still to come tonight, Tropical Storm Bertha may be hitting Louisiana and Texas, but it may pose a bigger threat to people hundreds of miles away. New flood threats across the U.S. East Coast next.

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2: Well, hundreds of firefighters in Spain are battling one of the country's biggest wildfires on record. It's happening in central Spain, in rural Guadalajara. Dozens of villages are facing mandatory evacuations just days after a deadly blaze took hold in the southern part of the country. As CNN's Pau Mosquera reports, a new heat wave is adding to the difficulty there.
3: Emergency sirens have become an all-too-familiar sound during Europe's summers. Increasingly frequent, intense and prolonged heat waves are making scenes like this more common across different parts of the continent. In the commune of Saumos, in southwestern France, a wildfire that broke out on Wednesday forced the evacuation of more than 10,000 people after burning through 2,000 hectares of land. It's a nightmare that residents of the idyllic Italian island of Sicily have also experienced firsthand.
4: The flames were beating us against the walls. We felt helpless. We tried to help each other using hoses and whatever we could find. No one was helping us. Nobody. But we're alive. That's what matters. The important thing is that we survived.
3: Dozens of wildfires were reported across the island on Wednesday as temperatures were forecast to exceed 40 degrees Celsius. In Spain, just days after the country's deadliest wildfire so far this century, which government officials say claimed the lives of 13 people, another blaze is spreading rapidly through the province of Guadalajara.
5: Well, it's very sad, very sad, very sad. It's a real shame, but as long as there are no casualties, I suppose you could say things are going as well as they can.
3: The fire has been burning since July 16th and has so far consumed more than 30,000 hectares, making the Guadalajara fire one of the worst wildfires ever recorded in the country.
6: More than 100,000 hectares have been burned as a result of the wildlife or wildfires across Spain. To put that into perspective, this is the annual average that Spain experienced over the past decade.
3: Authorities fear that threats like this could become more widespread before the end of the summer, as wildfire risk is expected to remain high across Western Europe in the coming days. Pau Mosquera, CNN, Madrid.
2: State of Texas after making landfall in Louisiana, but its biggest impact is along the U.S. East Coast, where it's fueling a serious flood threat. I want to go to our meteorologist, Allison Chincha, in the CNN Weather Center. So lay it out for us, Allison. How bad is it looking?
7: Right. So the storm has now finally moved inland, but we still have some showers and thunderstorms sliding continuously into or areas of Texas, Louisiana, and also into Mississippi. Those sustained winds still around 45 miles per hour. So you're still going to get a little bit of some gusty winds along with the heavy rain showers at times as that storm continues to make its way off to the west. So here's a look through the rest of the day. Again, you'll see the rest of that moisture really starts to push westward very quickly so that by the time we get to the overnight hours tonight, we're really not left with much in the way of moisture at that point. So most of these areas looking at maybe an extra 1 to 2 inches on top of what they've already had. But the other thing is that moisture from Bertha is also being pulled into this stationary front that's right here, adding more moisture to what was already a very soggy few days for portions of the southeast, especially along the Carolinas. Look at all of this heavy rain for places like Raleigh, Charlotte, over along into the coastal regions as well. You've got the flood watches in effect, not just for the remainder of the day today, but likely these will continue into Friday because that stationary front is just that. It's stationary. It's not going anywhere. So a lot of these areas are going to see training storms, meaning they're impacting the same areas over and over again. That means the rain is going to accumulate and in many cases cause ponding on the roadways, maybe even start to make their way across roads and highways. One thing to note, this is the excessive rainfall risk. You have a wide swath here of that slight, that level 2. That includes places like Atlanta, Atlanta, Charlotte, Raleigh, even Chattanooga. When we push it forward into Friday, you'll notice many of the same areas are also going to see that moisture. So here's a look. That first wave comes out. The second wave begins to move in Friday, and we even have another wave that will come in on Saturday. So this is going to be day after day of a lot of these states dealing with the rain. That's why flooding is going to be such a big concern for these regions. Now, the heaviest rain is certainly going to be right here along the coast of both North and South Carolina. Some of these areas could pick up 4 to 6 inches of rain, albeit the more widespread totals are likely to pick up about 2 to 4 inches total over the next several days.
2: Thank you very much, Allison. Appreciate it. Do stay safe there. And finally, what is being called a first-of-its-kind surgery on a gorilla? Mizani, a 12-year-old Western lowland gorilla at the San Diego Zoo Safari Park, had an infection that had spread into its skull. UC San Diego surgeons and wildlife veterinarians stepped in to carry out the world's first reported mastectomy on a gorilla. Mastoidectomy, I should say, on a gorilla. They successfully removed the portions of the infected bone behind Mizani's ear, as you can see there. Since humans and gorillas have many anatomical similarities, the surgeons were able to adapt quickly. That does it for a very busy hour. Do stay right here. What We Know with Max Foster is up next. Have a wonderful evening. I shall see you tomorrow.

0: Angeles, and this is CNN.
1: Oil prices surge as more ships come under attack. This is what we know. First, the Strait of Hormuz, now the Red Sea. A second crucial Middle East waterway for oil tankers is now engulfed in the escalating war with Iran. Iranian-backed Houthis say they hit two Saudi oil tankers today, carrying out a threat to impose a blockade against Saudi shipping. Satellite imagery from NASA appears to show one of the ships on fire. U.S. President Donald Trump says he'll hold Iran responsible if attacks continue, warning of major military punishment. The attack sent oil prices surging past $100 a barrel for the first time since May. Let's bring in Kevin Lipdak at the White House. Kevin, this is a huge concern because there are two main routes for oil to get out of the Middle East, and they are now both under threat.
2: Right. It's another choke point in the global oil trade, and it is another front in the Iran war for a president who at this point has not articulated a particularly clear endgame about how he sees this all going. And so for him, I think this is just an added headache to what has become a fairly bleak picture in the Middle East. And his message this morning conveyed a certain level of disappointment at this Iran-backed rebel group, the Houthis, that are in Yemen, saying that until now they had, quote, acted very professionally and smart by not getting involved in the Iran war, and saying that he was, quote, very disappointed in them for now both firing on those tankers in the Red Sea, but also enacting this blockade of Saudi shipping in this very critical waterway. And so whether or not the president now becomes dragged in to an entirely different part of the Middle East remains to be seen, but he is suggesting that that is an outcome that he sees very likely and very possible if the Houthis continue down this route. Now, we were just hearing from the president. He was at an unrelated event over at the EPA, and he did touch on the war in Iran briefly, saying that in his view, it was going, quote, very, very well, and that the Saudis did want to come back to the negotiating table, but that, quote, they were not ready yet in terms of what concessions they were prepared to offer. And, you know, when you talk to regional diplomats, they are fairly pessimistic that at this point the negotiations are going to resume. You know, they have been trying to get this de-escalation plan back on the table. They've proposed a 10-day ceasefire that would lower the temperatures, bring the two sides back to some sort of discussions, but they say that the prospect for that, at least for now, appear very, very bleak. And that does lead the question of where this is all heading. You know, when you talk to officials here at the White House, there are some concerns that this strategy of night by night strikes on Iran, we just had the 12th night Wednesday into Thursday, that does not appear to be working, that the Iranians have so far not moved off of any of their negotiating positions. And that is leading, I think, to some very difficult discussions in the White House about what exactly comes next. Now, in public, the president is previewing a major escalation. He's talked about going after Pickaxe Mountain, the highly fortified nuclear site that's buried under 400 feet of solid rock. He's talked about going after roads and bridges in Iran, some of that nuclear, or that civilian, rather, infrastructure. But so far, he has not executed on any of those threats. And I think there is some concern that we're just sort of locked in an impasse. And it is a deadly impasse, given what the Iranians have shown they are still capable of in terms of firing on American troops that are arrayed across the Middle East. And so the president's still at a decision point here, but at least when it comes to the Houthis and this additional front of the war, ramping up the threats as well.
1: Kevin at the White House, thank you so much for that. We're going to check on the oil prices right now because Brent crude, which is the global benchmark, is up close to 7% in just one day. $100 a barrel. WTI crude above $90 a barrel. Now, Anna, you've been watching this. I mean, it was skirting with $100. Now it's firmly above it, isn't it? It seems to be going up. And this is because, you know, there's no good outcome to these two oil routes being disrupted.
3: Yeah, we're now looking at essentially a double chokehold in terms of the two straits, and investors increasingly back to pricing in a prolonged oil crisis. The Strait of Hormuz obviously effectively closed at this point. There were 15 crossings yesterday. That's around a tenth of what we would have seen before the war in Iran. But now more interesting to watch is the Red Sea as well. Now, the reason the Red Sea is so relevant at this point as for Saudi Arabia, there have been security issues around this passage and with the Bab al-Mandeb Strait for many years, with Houthi militants, you know, increasingly a sort of a risk around the area. We were talking years ago about ships taking the very long way around, for instance, with cargo, the Cape of Good Hope having to make a very long transit, pushing up inflation, etc. The reason this renewed risk is so devastating now in terms of oil prices is because Saudi Arabia has been relying on this other route through the Red Sea to export the oil they couldn't get out the Strait of Hormuz. They have been piping around 70% of their crude oil exports across the entire country to reach the Red Sea so they could export it from that route. Now, with two vessels attacked, the question is how many ships will now be able to make that transit? Are we going to be looking at another effective closure? Prior to this, there were still 43 crossings, but we haven't got the data for today in terms of how many made that. But investors are very concerned at this point that this could be taking another 6-7% of global oil supplies just off the market. And for how long? The rhetoric in terms of the politics of all of this isn't improving at all. Interesting to note also, we are seeing a bit of a global bond sell-off today. Investors increasingly worrying

0: pertains only to non-military use. Earlier, the White House spokesperson was asked why Saudi Arabia was offered a civilian nuclear deal by the U.S., but Iran wasn't.
1: This agreement is still being worked out. It will eventually, hopefully, be finalized with the condition that the president spoke about this morning. But this agreement in particular, as it's been discussed thus far, does give priority access for American companies in the Saudi nuclear energy program, which will ultimately benefit American industry workers and supply chains. So the deal that has been discussed thus far and will continue to be discussed absolutely puts America first, and that's obviously very important to this president.
0: Nick Robertson joins us now from Jerusalem. Nick, I just wanted to ask you about this deal with Saudi Arabia, because it seems to have changed after it was signed, which is interesting. But it's a very difficult situation, this, isn't it? For Saudi Arabia to sign the Abraham Accords, it would want something in return, presumably, and it wants a two-state solution for the Palestinian area. And that's something that Israel wouldn't want, presumably. So it's very complex, and it's putting Saudi Arabia in a very difficult position, isn't it?
2: I think Saudi Arabia has sort of maybe woken up to one sort of a day and goes to bed with an entirely different view of the world, and one that's a bit more troubling, and that's for a number of reasons. I think just take a broad step back here. The deal, as it was outlined by the White House and had been inked apparently yesterday, was a worry for Israel, because they felt that it potentially gave Saudi Arabia and potentially others in the region an incentive and a potential pathway to make their own nuclear weapons, and that they felt was unstable. Where we are today, President Trump has done something which makes it impossible for the Saudis to sign. This falls much more in line with what the Israeli government and Prime Minister Benjamin Netanyahu wanted to see. So I think if you sort of look at it sort of geopolitically in that regard, I'll make an analogy here to the criticisms that Iran has leveled against the United States while trying to make a deal there, trying to get to the MOU. They said the U.S. kept moving the goalposts, and they felt that the goalposts were being moved because Israel wanted the goalposts moved to have a more favorable terms of the deal. Here we are again, where it's Saudi Arabia that's looking at a situation here where the goalposts appear to have moved, and the new position of the goalposts is more favorable, it appears, to Israel and what Israel wants than what Saudi Arabia wanted. Now, that's just one part of the picture. You've been talking about the Houthis attacking Saudi oil shipping in the Red Sea. Now, President Trump today said if the Houthis do it again, he will come out and hit the Houthis and hit Iran. That's a great message for the Saudis, who undoubtedly will feel that there is a military signal they want to send to the Houthis as well. But if you're in Riyadh, you've had these two conundrums delivered to you today. On the one hand, the president changing his message so he's not in your side, it appears. And the other one where the president is saying, I am on your side and I'll support you, you know, if things heat up even more with the Houthis. So if you're the crown prince in Riyadh tonight, you are probably wondering how much can you count on President Trump for that support against the Houthis? What's it going to look like? How long is it going to last? I don't think we're going to hear any public criticism coming from the Saudis about this, Max. But it amplifies and I think signals more broadly the concern across this region about how President Trump is handling this very, very complex interlinking geopolitical jigsaw, where he is the one coming under maximum pressure at the moment because the price of oil is skyrocketing, and that's exactly what the Iranians want. So he's at the losing end of the equation as well, as things stand tonight.
0: Nick Robertson in Jerusalem, thank you so much. U.S. Secretary of State Marco Rubio met with Russian Foreign Minister Sergei Lavrov. They met a short while ago on the sidelines of the ASEAN foreign ministers meeting in the Philippines. Neither answered reporters' questions, though, about Russia's war on Ukraine or whether Russia was supporting Iran's attempts to target U.S. troops. The U.S. State Department later said they discussed the U.S.-Russia relationship and the need to end the war in Ukraine. Well, Ukraine's former defense minister has rejected a new role offered by President Volodymyr Zelensky. Mykhailo Fedorov was fired earlier this month. His ousting sparked rare protests, pushing Zelensky to offer him a prominent position in the government. But

0: Kadyrov has today rejected that proposal, saying he'll not accept any position other than defense minister. There's new pressure on the US Justice Department to go after one of President Donald Trump's political enemies. Powerful Congressman Jim Jordan has written a letter asking the Justice Department to consider criminal charges against attorney Jack Smith. Now, Smith was the special prosecutor who investigated Donald Trump's conduct after his 2020 election loss. Jordan says he believes Smith misled the House Judiciary Committee when it asked him about his investigation into text messages sent by Mr. Trump. Holmes Liebrand is with us in Washington. Just clarify this for people who haven't followed this whole process and exactly where we are now, what it means for them.
1: That's right. So Republicans are really concerned about two separate subpoenas from Jack Smith during his investigation into efforts to overturn that 2020 election. Now, there's a bit of confusion, so just to go through those two subpoenas really quickly, one of those was just for the toll records of several members of Congress. That means that they got phone calls that were made, who they made those phone calls to, and the duration of the calls, but it doesn't include information about those calls. Now, what Jim Jordan is really concerned about in this letter is messages that Smith was able to access from lawmakers, but that was through a separate subpoena. That subpoena was for White House staff communication around, again, the 2020 election and efforts by Trump and others to overturn that election. Now, those White House staffers were in communication with some members of Congress. So yes, Smith did get access to those messages through that secondary subpoena. But again, this letter from Jordan asking the DOJ to investigate, it's using words like it seems to be misleading or left the impression of X, Y, and Z. So it is not that there is necessarily a clear instance where Smith is saying one thing that is just blatantly not true, but rather the context of these two subpoenas is crucial in understanding Republicans' message and effort here.
0: Okay, Holmes, appreciate it. Thank you so much. Coming out, frustration at the White House over leaks, but they don't just need a plumber. What the Trump administration is doing to stop private information from getting out.

0: A Secret Service agent assigned to protect US Vice President J.D. Vance has been placed on leave. The agent is suspected of leaking information about the vice president's personal travel plans to the media. It's the latest in a series of leaks that have the White House fuming. In addition to the story about Vance's travel, several New York Times reporters were recently subpoenaed about a report on the security features of the new Air Force One. Just last week, we got word that Donald Trump's personal teleprompter operator was suspected of making wagers on the content of the president's speeches. So what we want to know is, how leaky is the Trump White House? Joining me now, David Sanger, CNN's political and national security analyst. You've covered many administrations, David. What would you say?
1: Well, I'd say this administration is about average in leakiness. The Trump first term was actually known for more leaking, in part because there were so many factions and groups that didn't like each other, were trying to out each other, and so forth. There's, I would say, a good deal of that underway now. But, you know, leaks have many, many different reasons. Sometimes policymakers leak in order to get their ideas out or because they're angry that they thought their ideas were ignored. Sometimes people leak to show off how much they know. And frequently, things that appear to be leaks aren't leaks at all. I mean, you know, we'll see how things work out in the court hearing. There's one underway today on the story that my colleagues did on Air Force One. But the fact of the matter is that most of what you needed to learn about the security features on the old Air Force One versus the new one, you could do by looking at photos of the airplane.
0: Why are journalists facing sanctions when they just received the leak? Shouldn't the leaker be the one sanctioned?
1: Well, the administration usually argues, and they have in the case of the Washington Post, the New York Times, and other ones, other cases, that they're going to the journalists only to go find the leakers. But over the years, there have been a set of rules of, in some jurisdictions, court decisions set up to try to give some protection to journalists on First Amendment grounds, because you don't want to have the government trying to intimidate reporters, or at least I don't want to see the government intimidating reporters in an effort to control the narrative. That's not what the founders had in mind. And, you know, I think sometimes many administrations, not just the Trump administration, have a hard time remembering that there's a reason the First Amendment is first. It was during the Obama administration we had more leak investigations than all previous administrations before. The Trump administration looks to be intent on trying to challenge that title.
0: There are unnecessary leaks, I guess, ones that don't really matter. But there are also, you know, public service leaks, right? If there's someone within an administration who feels the public should know something, they've weighed it up, they're not going to gain politically from it, but this is something they're concerned about. That's surely something the system should uphold if there's some sort of corruption within government and, you know, better described as whistleblowing.
1: Sure. There are some clear cases. Whistleblowing is one. I mean, essentially, issues of fraud, malfeasance, and so forth. And that's why Congress passed Freedom of Information Act requirements that enable reporters to obtain documents and so forth. What you have seen in this administration, and in some degree it worries me as much or more as the leak investigations, is a movement to go create a new category of unclassified but sensitive information and then punish people for leaking those. In other words, for talking about unclassified data. And we're seeing movements all through the administration, most recently in the Navy, to try to clamp down on even the public information that's out there. You have seen it as the administration has tried to stop American satellite companies from providing imagery of the Middle East, because of their fear, in part, they say, of tipping off the Iranians. But what it appears to us they're really doing is trying to hide the degree of strikes on American bases.
0: Okay, David Sanger, thank you so much for bringing us that. And all of your experience and context on this current administration, that issue. Thank you for joining us.
1: Thank you.
0: Now, protests have broken out in the U.S. State of Wisconsin after a deadly police shooting. It happened on Wednesday in the state capital, Madison. This video was taken by a bystander and shows part of the confrontation there. According to police, they were responding to reports of someone checking out parked vehicles. They say a man fled when police questioned him. Eventually, there was a confrontation. The man allegedly took out a knife and injured one of the officers. He was shot and killed. The state's governor is demanding transparency into what exactly happened. Still to come, oil prices surging as the war with Iran escalates, spreading to a second critical waterway in the Middle East.

0: Atlanta. This is CNN.
1: Now, a major economic warning sign. The conflicts in the Middle East have pushed oil prices above $100 a barrel. Brent crude, the global oil benchmark, jumping by 7% just in one day. That is surpassing the $100 mark for the first time since May. It comes as Yemen's Houthi rebels claim to have targeted two Saudi ships in the Red Sea. I want to bring in the director of the Middle East program at Defense Priorities, Rosemary Kalanick. Thank you so much for joining us, because this is a huge concern, isn't it? The speed of this movement, analysts clearly looking at the Middle East thinking there's a risk no oil could get out of the region.
2: Yes, that's right. It's a big problem. The Strait of Hormuz has been effectively shut almost completely, certainly compared to the pre-war days. And now the Bab al-Mandab and the Red Sea is being jeopardized by the Houthis attacking tankers, Saudi oil tankers operating there. And of course, that was the bypass route from the Strait of Hormuz for a significant amount of oil going to global markets. So this development is very negative from the point of view of the global economy and the U.S. economy.
1: The third option, I guess, is going all the way around Africa, which is going to add a huge amount of cost to any fuel. But I think what we're looking at with the Red Sea is that Saudi oil, which is obviously crucial, will be completely trapped because it won't be able to get out of the waterway.
2: Well, it can divert up through the Suez Canal if the Houthis are unable to target it effectively there. The further that you get away from Yemen, the harder it is for them to land shots, you know, sort of consistently on tankers and menace them. So it's possible some oil gets out by going through Suez, but you also have the problem that the Suez Canal capacity is limited and you can't send the largest oil tankers through it if they're fully laden. So that's going to add additional delays in routing time, and it's going to suppress the total amount of oil per day that can come out, even if they go through Suez.
1: And we're not just talking oil cargoes, are we? We're talking all sorts of cargoes moving between Europe and Asia that use these routes.
2: That's right. And, you know, that's important for global shipping, but it's also important for Saudi Arabia, right? Saudi Arabia now is a country, all of its ports are effectively blockaded. And that's a big pain for the Saudi economy, not just for their oil exports, which is what we're really focused on, but also for their oil, or I'm sorry, for their food imports and their imports of consumer goods, et cetera. So it's going to contribute to global economic problems, global inflation potentially, but it's also targeted specifically at Saudi Arabia, and they're going to suffer the brunt of this.
1: What are your predictions then for prices?
2: Well, I mean, if I had a crystal ball, I'd be a very, very wealthy woman. But I don't see how prices go down unless Trump either makes a deal with the Iranians. Actually, that's the only solution. He makes a deal with the Iranians, or he simply goes home and lets regional actors make a deal with the Iranians. There is, in the short term, no bypass route that is viable. The most viable, sort of cheapest, reliable way is to pay the toll to the Iranians to get oil out of the Persian Gulf. And that's a bad outcome of this war. But it is the world that we're in right now. And it's a better outcome than having a cork on all flows out of the Middle East to global markets.
1: Because he's currently talking simply about going in harder on Iran to try to loosen up the Strait of Hormuz, but also expanding the war against the Houthis to try to make sure that that waterway in the Red Sea remains open. I mean, what do you think of that as a solution?
2: It's not a solution. It's not a real solution. We fought a war with the Houthis before last year during Operation Rough Rider, and we bombed them, you know, witheringly for more than a month. And the best that the Pentagon could show for it was saying how many munitions they had dropped. But we weren't able to prevent the Houthis from continuing to attack shipping. And the U.S. eventually just gave up because they concluded that it wasn't worth the cost, right? The Houthis, just like Iran, they use pretty cheap missiles and drones to attack. It costs a lot of money to defend against those, and it costs a lot of money to try to blow them up from the air. So we're never going to be able to deny them the capability to attack the shipping. And as the Houthis and Iranians have shown, they don't have to destroy all of these vessels. All they have to do is threaten them credibly, and that's enough to suppress traffic. It's enough to shut everything down. So there's no military solution to this. And the sooner that Trump figures that out, the sooner we get on a path where we get some kind of viable outcome that allows oil shipments to resume to the global market.
1: Rosemary Kalanick, thank you so much for that perspective. Pragmatic one to the situation that's going to affect so many people around the world if it continues. Now, in the final moments of trade on Wall Street, stocks are down whilst oil's up. The Dow shedding 500 points on the back of that surge in oil prices and a sell-off in tech stocks. This is our business breakout. The European Union has fined Google $1 billion for breaching competition rules. The EU said Google failed to comply with legislation by promoting its own services on Google Search over those of its competitors. Shares of Google's parent company, Alphabet, meanwhile, have fallen today as investors weigh the company's increased AI spending. Tesla shares also down after the company reported its first quarter of negative free cash flows in over 2 years. Shares in the electric car maker dropping more than 14% today. Taco Bell offering $1 lettuce-free meals in an attempt to lure back customers. Taco Bell's business has taken a major hit after lettuce served there was linked to a diarrhea-causing parasite outbreak. A pair of shoes are taking the running world by storm. Professional athletes and casual joggers alike are using the so-called super shoes across the globe. So what exactly is giving them an extra spring in their step? We sent CNN creator Mathias Gress to find out.
3: In the world of running, there's one item of footwear that's dominating the global conversation, so-called super shoes. In this bag is my first pair.
4: So I'm really excited to try these on. I've obviously seen the pro athletes wearing them at the major races like the recent London Marathon, but I've never got to try a pair on for myself. Oh, nice colour, wow. They are so light. They're pushing me forward. They are so bouncy.
3: First worn at the 2016 Rio Olympics, super shoes are now a staple among elite distance athletes. At this year's London Marathon, they were also on the feet of the two men who broke the two-hour barrier for the first time, and the woman who set a new world record.
5: The shoe is very light, comfortable, and so supportive.
3: New Balance have given us this pair to try out. Nike, Adidas, Asics all make their own version of super shoes too, along with most major manufacturers.
6: Shoulder back. Nice relaxing arm movement, knees up to 90 degrees, engage your foot, okay? So we're going to work through all the way up to our usual point by that palm tree.
3: I've joined this run club for a short evening jog around a park in Doha. I couldn't help but notice quite a few runners here are wearing super shoes.
4: Tell me a bit about your first time wearing them and the note, and what did you notice?
7: Yeah, of course I noticed this. Instantly, you know, the speeds. You sense a difference, you know what I mean? First time I wore it, it was kind of uncomfortable. I wasn't used to that feel. Yeah. Carbon plated, that's what makes it amazing. Mm. Mostly I use it for races, so it wouldn't be for daily runs or whatnot. I can't walk in them. After my race, I do take them off.
4: Straight away.
7: Yeah. But they're fast. They give you a good improvement, you know? You can see the difference between the regular run and when you're racing.
4: Have you noticed any change in the shoe tech that people are wearing?
8: So I've seen definitely an upward trend in using kind of the super shoe or the carbon plate shoe. You feel that bounce, but it's not... There are like shoes with cushioning where you feel like it kind of absorbs your energy.
4: Yes.
8: But this cushioning is kind of, you feel like it's a rebound, okay? Yeah. So you sense it when you go into your, especially your faster runs, you feel it more, not just physically, I think mentally as well. It kind of sharpens you a bit. You feel that different feeling is in a stride.
9: Let's go.
3: In April, I tried to run the average speed of the London Marathon winner who was wearing super shoes in my regular dumb shoes, as some people called them. It didn't end well. Liam James McManus is the head of podiatry at Sports Science Hospital Aspetar in Doha. He explained how the advantages of the new shoe tech work.
9: So traditionally speaking, if you've got a traditional shoe like this, you might be a heel striker. But when you wear a super shoe or a carbon plate shoe with a geometry like this, you're really going to transition from that heel strike to that mid to forefoot immediately. A bit of a warning, you've got to be prepared for that as well, from a body point of view and from a muscle point of view as well. You've got to be able to tolerate this. And that's where sometimes people fall short with their injuries.
10: One phrase that I've seen quite a lot recently is running economy. These super shoes say they save a certain amount of percent of running economy with every step. I think I kind of get what that means, but what exactly is running economy?
9: To be honest, it depends who you are and what level you're kind of practicing at. But yeah, if you've got this high stack carbon plate and geometry here, you're going to be a little bit more efficient, aren't you? So the research suggests maybe 4%, 3%, all the way up to 7%, depending on what you're actually, what level you're kind of practicing at.
11: You have expanded the horizon of human potential. You have done what many believed could not be done.
3: The question I was left asking is how much shoe development is too much? And as several sports have outlawed certain models of super shoes for exceeding sole size and stiffness regulations, are we at risk of blurring athletic achievement with advancements in tech? Back at the Run Club, it was time for a few laps to see how they felt in action.
12: The difference is incredible. But one thing I did notice was having to change my running style. As soon as I changed that to landing more on the front of my foot or the ball of my foot, I noticed how much more of a difference the super shoes made, kind of springing me forward. But all in all, successful first run with the super shoes, I think, but I think I'm gonna need a bit more training for to complete a marathon.
1: Still to come, one of Spain's largest wildfires on record, spreading fast as firefighters try to get it under control in the middle of a heatwave.

0: more human way to healthcare.
1: Hundreds of firefighters in Spain are battling one of the country's biggest wildfires on record. In central Spain, dozens of villages are facing mandatory evacuations just days after a deadly fire in the southern part of the country, as CNN's Pau Mascuero now reports.
2: Emergency sirens have become an all-too-familiar sound during Europe's summers. Increasingly frequent, intense and prolonged heat waves are making scenes like this more common across different parts of the continent. In the commune of Saumos, in southwestern France, a wildfire that broke out on Wednesday forced the evacuation of more than 10,000 people after burning through 2,000 hectares of land. It's a nightmare that residents of the idyllic Italian island of Sicily have also experienced firsthand.
3: The flames were beating us against the walls. We felt helpless. We tried to help each other using hoses and whatever we could find. No one was helping us. Nobody. But we're alive. That's what matters. The important thing is that we survived.
2: Dozens of wildfires were reported across the island on Wednesday as temperatures were forecast to exceed 40 degrees Celsius. In Spain, just days after the country's deadliest wildfire so far this century, which government officials say claimed the lives of 13 people, another blaze is spreading rapidly through the province of Guadalajara.
4: Well, it's very sad, very sad, very sad. It's a real shame, but as long as there are no casualties, I suppose you could say things are going as well as they can.
2: The fire has been burning since July 16th and has so far consumed more than 30,000 hectares, making the Guadalajara fire one of the worst wildfires ever recorded in the country.
5: More than 100,000 hectares have been burned as a result of the wildlife or wildfires across Spain. To put that into perspective, this is the annual average that Spain experienced over the past decade.
2: Authorities fear that threats like this could become more widespread before the end of the summer, as wildfire risk is expected to remain high across Western Europe in the coming days. Pau Mosquera, CNN, Madrid.
1: This just into CNN. We were talking about it earlier. The U.S. Justice Department is dropping its subpoenas now against New York Times reporters who reported on security concerns about President Trump's new Air Force One jet. The paper had reported that the president left the NATO summit in Turkey on the old Air Force One because the new Qatari-donated plane lacked the necessary security upgrades. Critics believe the Justice Department lawsuit was part of the president's pressure campaign to force journalists to reveal their sources. Now, protesters in India want the education minister to resign. Young demonstrators have taken to the streets for weeks now, partly over a leaked exam paper scandal. Prime Minister Narendra Modi has now commented on the issue for the very first time, promising swift and stringent punishment for those involved. CNN's Ria Mogul reports.
6: The so-called cockroaches first filled New Delhi's streets. Now they're showing up thousands of miles away. From New York to London, supporters of India's cockroach protests are going global, amplifying a movement in India that's become one of the biggest challenges to Prime Minister Narendra Modi's government. And it's growing at home too. Some of India's biggest celebrities have voiced solidarity. Bollywood superstar Salman Khan praised the students' dedication and has called for a solution. Support galvanized after a police crackdown on protesters earlier this week, when tens of thousands of mostly young people marched through New Delhi. They're demanding the resignation of India's education minister and sweeping reforms to an examination system they say denies millions of students a fair chance at success. Police fired tear gas, batons swung, injuries were reported on both sides. But the protesters aren't backing down. They've reclaimed their main protest site in the capital, vowing to stay for as long as it takes. India's opposition has seized on the anger, calling for Modi's resignation and clashing with police. On Thursday, while avoiding any direct reference to the protests, Modi said India's youth were, quote, important and pledged action against exam paper leaks. A rare acknowledgement for a leader known for keeping a distance when the political pressure mounts. Modi has weathered major crises before. From year-long farmer protests against agricultural reforms to public anger during India's COVID pandemic. But this challenge may be different. Nearly two-thirds of the country's 1.4 billion people are under 35. And Modi can't afford to lose the support of India's youth, making them not just the face of this movement, but potentially one of the most powerful political forces in the country. Ria Mogul, CNN.
1: Still to come, peptides are creating a buzz on social media, but are they safe? Why it soon could be easier to get access to them. Details ahead.

0: Full Story with Anderson Cooper on CNN.
1: Regulators are taking a closer look at peptides, which are the building blocks of proteins. An advisory panel to the U.S. Food and Drug Administration meets this week to review restrictions on certain peptides. Some doctors and influencers say they improve muscle recovery and boost overall health. But as Dr. Sanjay Gupta now reports, not everyone agrees.
2: I'm a big fan of peptides. I've used them myself.
3: Robert F. Kennedy Jr., President Trump's health secretary, is embracing peptides. And he isn't alone. The global market is projected to more than double by 2034.
4: Peptides. You want to know more about peptides? Look at my stash.
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3: Let's start with the basics. Our bodies have 20 fundamental amino acids. When they combine in short chains, they form peptides. For instance, this one is KPV.
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3: Peptides help regulate different functions in the body, and synthetic versions are promising everything from building muscle to more youthful skin. In the United States, some peptides are approved by the Food and Drug Administration, like insulin and semaglutide. That's the peptide in Ozempic. But many more are not FDA approved, and they have not been proven safe or effective, including this list of 17 peptides. Until recently, people could still get these through compounding pharmacies, which made them from raw ingredients. But 3 years ago, the FDA banned them, citing significant safety concerns, including the risk of life-threatening allergic reactions. But that hardly made a dent in the demand. Peptides that were banned by the FDA were still widely bought and used, mostly through unregulated markets. They skirted the rules by labeling the peptides for research use only. And now Secretary Kennedy wants to lift that ban.
2: The compounding pharmacies were getting those peptides from FDA-inspected facilities, and some of them in India and China, but they were the same one that the pharmaceutical industries are buying them, and we inspect those. So you know you're getting a good product. You know you're getting what you bought, what was advertised. With the gray market, you have no idea.
3: This week, an FDA advisory panel is discussing reversing the ban on seven peptides. That's even after an agency review already said the evidence does not justify letting pharmacies make any of them. Kennedy, he disagrees.
9: Look for a safety signal, and if there is one, then you move it. But if there's not one, then you don't.
3: Critics warn that would essentially reverse decades of how we approve drugs in the United States.
10: So in many ways, this is a story about peptides, but also about how the FDA is going to handle situations like this going forward. Again, keep in mind, an advisory committee met a couple years ago and decided not to approve these peptides. They said there were concerns about safety, potentially life-threatening concerns. And now there's a new committee, a committee that is made up largely of people who prescribe peptides, who promote peptides, who produce peptides. And now they're the ones who are going to be making these recommendations about peptides. Look, supporters will say people are taking the peptides anyway. That hasn't changed. Let's try and make them as safe as possible, take them off this unregulated market, and allow compounding pharmacies to make them here in the United States. Critics will say, look, again, there's no data here, and there are significant safety concerns. And when I say no data, when you look at certain peptides like BPC-157, that's one of the peptides that's being evaluated now. There really are primarily animal, laboratory, and what are called open label trials, meaning not placebo controlled. Someone gives a peptide, they know they're getting a peptide, the physician knows they're giving a peptide, and they basically follow really small numbers of patients to see what happens. That's not the kind of data that the FDA typically requires for an approval. So we'll see what happens with these committee meeting hearings. They are not binding. The FDA will take them under advisement, and we'll see what the FDA ultimately decides.
1: Dr. Sanjay Gupta reporting for us there on that huge talking point on social. I'm Max Foster. That is what we know. Do stay with CNN.

0: And this is CNN.
1: Ding, ding, ding, ding. Closing bell. Excuse me. Ringing on Wall Street. That's a good way to start. Look at the Dow. I'm afraid it's not a good way to finish. We have been down all day, and it's that consistency that's impressive. Bring trading to an end, sir, and well, come along. One and a two and a one, two, three, four. We are well and truly in the red, but just look at it. Down 507 points. That's the way the day has gone. Those are the markets and the main events. This explains what's going on. $100 oil is back. Crude prices are up as the Houthi rebels target Saudi oil tankers. President Trump's revealing his nuclear deal with Saudi comes with some major strings attached. And Mark Zuckerberg's launching a new ad campaign aimed at changing people's negative opinions on artificial intelligence. Together, live from New York, Thursday, July the 23rd, I'm Richard Quest, and I indeed need a

0: Good evening. $100 a barrel. Energy markets are now pricing in renewed fighting in the Middle East after an oil tanker was apparently struck in the Red Sea. Brent over 100, and that's the first time since May. The West Texas benchmark is lower. Even so, the price of US crude returned to pre-crisis ceasefire levels. Yemen's Houthi rebels say they targeted two Saudi tankers. Satellite imagery appears to show one of them on fire. Marco Rubio, the US Secretary of State, says the Houthis were, in his words, suckered by Iran into attacking a key shipping lane, and Tehran will pay for it.
1: I think I saw, you know, guys, I saw Arachi, their foreign minister, who the other day say or something about their policies, an eye for an eye. The president's policy is a head for an eye. I mean, honestly, that's what it's going to be. I mean, they will pay a very heavy price for the things they're doing. They're already paying a very heavy price.
0: Nick Robertson's in Jerusalem. Good evening to you, Nick. A slightly different question to begin with, which really is a head for an eye. But do the Houthis or the Iranians, their capacity of the US ratchets up retaliation, aiming to stop them attacking in the first place, will it work?
2: Not in the short term. And eye for an eye, that's exactly what the Iranians did today. The US overnight last night struck an Iranian border post on the Iraqi border. Two people were killed, big explosion. A few hours later, 30 miles away, the Iranians hit a Kuwaiti border post on the border with Iraq. That is an eye for an eye. It has a literal meaning here. It's not figurative. So when the Iranians say they're going to do something, they do it. When President Trump says he's going to do something, he's done it as well. And so both sides seem to be locked in to this cycle, and the Houthis seem to be joining that cycle at potentially very high cost as well.
0: Okay, so the Houthis join on the Red Sea side. That is a major development in terms of higher oil and energy prices. But how do we get out of this? Where is the method to get out of this?
2: I think the method to get out of this at the moment is escalation. That's the reality of what we're seeing on the ground. We're in a period of escalation. The Houthis are part of that. It's surprising that the Saudis haven't responded militarily yet to the Houthis. President Trump said he will if they do it again. And the reason I say escalation is the way out of it, because both sides are testing each other's will. President Trump and we heard it from Marco Rubio today, we're going to keep hitting them until they stop blowing up ships on the Strait of Hormuz. And now you can add in the Red Sea along with that as well. So, and the Iranians are saying, well, you hit us and we're going to hit you back. So really, that's where we're at. No one is now seriously talking about how do we get out of this, the Iranians' ability to withstand this pain, and President Trump figuring out ways in which he could try to put more pain on them to bring them to the table quicker, which is clearly what he wants to do. From very simply, at an Iranian perspective, all they wanted to do was drive up the price of oil quickly, right? And haven't they just done that?
0: Now, Nick, I need you to stay with me, please. Don't go away, because I want to get your first answer. I want to get your perspective on our next story. The nuclear agreement between the US and Saudi Arabia in doubt after President Trump placed a condition. He posted on Truth Social that its completion is subject to the Saudis joining the Abraham Accords. The Crown Prince of Saudi has said he's currently opposed to such a move to join, not in principle as such, but it's more practicalities about other issues. The nuclear deal's already been signed. It would provide Saudi with a civilian nuclear program, already sparked criticism from Israel and draw scrutiny on Capitol Hill. We have with us Nick in Jerusalem, and Kevin's at the White House. We'll get Kevin in a moment. What will the Saudis make of this? Because yesterday when this was announced, Abraham Accords wasn't mentioned. Now that it is, what, you know, your initial thought on that part, Nick?
2: I've talked to a lot of Saudi diplomats over the past few years. They've been absolutely appalled at the way Israel's responded to Hamas's brutal attack on October the 7th. 1,200 Israelis were killed, 250 were taken, more than 250 were taken hostage. More than 70,000 Palestinians, many of them women, children and elderly, have been killed in Gaza. The Saudis say that the only way that they will have normalization with Israel is if Israel recognizes an irreversible path to a two-state solution to recognition of a Palestinian state. Prime Minister Netanyahu has indicated he's not going to do that. The Saudis and all the officials I talked to there don't believe that they can make a normalization with Israel with Prime Minister Netanyahu in office. This seems to be a barrier that has been put up that will preclude for now the Saudis being able to follow through with this civil nuclear development program.
0: Nick, I'm grateful. Thank you. That's the side from there. But Kevin Liptak is at the White House. I mean, how did it get this far that this, I mean, this is not a bit of housekeeping coffees being served. This is rather fundamental. How does the US announce that they are doing this nuclear deal and fail to mention, oh, by the way, the Abraham Accords? It either doesn't exist or they're being disingenuous. Which is it?
3: Right. I mean, I think it's the latter. You know, this deal's been in the works.

0: this new condition, and lo and behold, they were very critical. And they were very critical in particular of the fact that the Biden administration had been talking about a very similar deal, but with the Abraham Accords attached to it. Of course, the prospects for that completely fell apart after October 7th. But between what the president was watching on Fox News this morning and what the Wall Street Journal editorial board had in the paper this morning, which was very similar criticism, I think you add those all up, and then you have the president coming out with these new conditions.
1: All right. But Kevin, in adding this condition, whether it exists in the agreement or not, he's essentially scuppered the agreement.
0: Yeah, I mean, there's no way that Mohammed bin Salman is going to sign off on the Abraham Accords, on the normalization, without that pathway to citizenship for the Palestinians. I think he's been warned by his own allies that that would cause uproar in his own country in a way that no one has ever seen before. And that's a prospect that I think chilled him to the bone. And so this is not going to move forward, at least according to the current conditions that the president has set. Now, the White House also said today that the president had not spoken with Mohammed bin Salman. And so perhaps when the two of them get on the phone and he explains what exactly this predicament is, that the president's mind could be changed again. But at least for now, this doesn't seem like it's going anywhere.
1: Kevin's at the White House. Thank you, sir. Grateful. Higher oil prices are looming over markets and central banks. We showed you $100 a barrel. And it was this is how Europe did. Germany bore the brunt along, it was Paris that bore the brunt, partly as a response to comments from the European Central Bank's president, Christine Lagarde. The ECB held rates steady. President Lagarde warned that the energy shock has yet to play out and that the bank is committed to holding the line on inflation, which would suggest more interest rate hikes. In the US, the yield on the 10-year Treasury hit its highest level in 10 months. Top of mind when the Fed meets next week. Adam Bozon is the president of the Peterson Institute for International Economics, served on the Bank of England's MPC, Monetary Policy. Adam's with me. Adam, now the question here is, now, it's a tricky one, I'll grant you, now that oil's back over 100, when the Fed meets, it's very difficult for Kevin Walsh to sort of say, no, we don't need to because inflation will be coming down. That downward move we saw in inflation is starting to look like it's going to be a temporary blip.
2: Thanks for having me, Richard. I think on the data, you're absolutely right that it was a temporary blip. And I think it was a temporary blip even before the surge in oil prices. We saw today there was job claims data in the US and they came in much lower. It might have been some seasonality, but all the data suggests that we got a tight labor market and we don't have very tight monetary policy. But apropos of what you're saying, will Chair Walsh be able to withstand calls for a hike? I think he can, because he's just going to say, look, the data is uncertain. The oil goes up, oil goes down. Inflation expectations are low. So I think they're going to drag this out for a few months.
1: Do you believe that at these rates, Adam, that at these levels of oil prices, we are looking at higher inflation and, more importantly, not headline, but second round?
2: I think if you compare the euro area and the dollar zone, meaning the US, I think they're different. I think in the euro area, you're going to have higher headline, but not necessarily higher core. I think in the US, given where we are on labor markets, monetary policy, given the ongoing effect of tariffs and the threats around that, given the anti-migration, I think you are seeing a rise in core. So I actually think it's different on different sides of the Atlantic.
1: And yet, of course, the ECB seems more willing to move than the Fed. At the end of the day, with oil at these levels and tariffs and uncertainty, it's a miracle that the markets aren't falling over.
2: Yeah, I agree. I think, as you've talked about with other guests recently, the fact is, if you're not in AI and AI adjacent business, or you're not a company where a Trump cabinet family member has a stake, your stocks have not been doing all that well the last couple of years. So in a sense, the markets have already stayed flat, if not fallen over. So, and I would attribute that to the

0: uncertainty we've had between the foreign policy and the trade policy and the eroding rule of law under this U.S. administration.
1: On the Mag 7 and AI, I'm going to ask you this because it's a slightly different. You come at this from a sort of a policymaker's point of view rather than a tech analyst, and I think it's interesting to hear the policymaker's side of it on this Mag 7 and the prospect of higher AI and productivity gains. How long do you think we have before we can reasonably say, oi, where are these gains you've been promising us? And we do have history here, because we can go back to Greenspan in the 1990s and the noughties. You can look at his irrational exuberance, which eventually he said was going, you know, did become rational on the basis of internet productivity gains.
0: No, you're absolutely right. That's the parallel. And I think Chair Warsh is trying very hard to say this is a parallel time. The task force he set up to talk about AI seems to be primed with members who are likely to say the gains are real and spectacular. I think there's less doubt about it and more, as you said, about the timing. And I think we're a good 2-3 years away from the inflation effects of the productivity gains. Essentially, as we saw with the internet in the late 90s, you can get the technology, you start using it, and that's good for growth and it's good for profits. But until you reorganize your businesses, you don't get the decline in inflation. And I think we're a couple of years away from that.
1: Finally, I just need to throw one other thing. You're doing good service tonight, sir, across many different subjects. Andy Burnham, every day, at 6 a.m., he comes out with, in London time, he comes out with, today it was something to do with one tax or another that's being removed, or pubs, that's it, it was pubs and the business rate. But they say they're fully costed, but you've looked at fully costing. Are you worried that the UK is about to embark on a bit of fiscal incontinence?
0: Yes, I am. I think what Prime Minister Burnham had said in the run-up to this was he'd use flexibility in the fiscal rules to do public investment. And that isn't cutting taxes for pubs and restaurants, even as much as I love them. As various people have written, the tax code in the UK is horribly complicated and unequal. There's a lot of room for him to raise taxes on other things to cut, pay for the taxes he's talking about, but he hasn't done it yet.
1: I think, sir, your sterling service deserves a drink in the pub next time we meet. Thank you, sir, for joining us, and I'll make it a double. Thank you. Now, controversial peptide treatments are gaining popularity in the United States. The FDA is discussing easing restrictions. Is this a wise move?

0: more human way to healthcare.
1: 2 years ago, no one had even heard of peptides, and now they're everywhere. Peptides being popular with influencers and some doctors. Apparently, they can be used for everything from muscle recovery to wound care. And in the United States, certain peptides lack the approval of the FDA, that's the main regulator, and can be therefore tough to get. So this could be about to change. A group that advises the Food and Drug Administration's meeting to review 7 specific peptides to discuss whether compounding pharmacies, these are sort of off-label and they make things that should be allowed to dispense them. Previously, such panels have been made up of mostly of academics and researchers. This one includes several people who promote, prescribe or produce peptides. Dr. Jonathan Rayner is the professor of medicine at George Washington University and our medical analyst. Now, let's deal this in two first. First of all, whether or not peptides should be deregulated to make them more available. We can deal with the question of the panel doing it in just a second. But do you think there is valid cause for saying, no, they're overregulated, let's make it a bit easier to have them?
2: No, these are drugs. So the wellness community and the longevity community argue that these are, you know, essential aids now to allow people to live longer and healthier lives. But these are real drugs. And most of them are injectable. You know, we have in the United States the Food and Drug Administration, whose entire purpose is to ensure that the drugs that Americans use are both safe and effective. None of the agents, none of the 7 peptides under review today by this advisory committee have sufficient clinical trial data to prove that they are safe and effective. And the first of these peptides to undergo a vote today, which split 8-6 in favor of allowing compounding pharmacies to make it, has had clinical studies right, with a total of 30 humans. So these drugs are largely devoid of data. So why would we make it easier for people to take them?
1: Now, you just said about the numbers on the panel that voted. And the panel's been made up of mostly academics and that, but now apparently several people who promote or prescribe peptides. But isn't it a bit simplistic for us to say, well, those people on the panel who like peptides are going to vote for them? Or do you think that's exactly what's happened here?
2: And well, in fact, that's exactly what happened today. The panel split 8-6, with 4 essentially being the seven new members who were added last month by Health Secretary RFK Jr. And the 6 no's were the academics and researchers on the panel. So that's exactly the split.
1: So one final question, which is country. Last week or 2 weeks ago, we had Pete Hegseth and, you know, let's take testosterone if you're over 30 and all, you know the story and people know it. Now you've got this peptides business. From your long experience, doesn't this always end up in 15 years' time with a whole raft of cases of people who've been injured, harmed, diseases, you know, things that should not have been done, but because they were done in a hurry, and everybody then starts holding inquiries in 20 years' time about who knew what, why, when, and why it was done?
2: Look, this health secretary has criticized vaccines incorrectly for suggesting that they haven't been trialed in randomized placebo-controlled clinical trials. Now, he's advocating that these completely untested drugs be made widely available. Look, I'm a simple doctor. I think that if I'm going to prescribe a drug that is going to be injected or ingested by a patient, I should know exactly what's in it. I should know exactly what large numbers of patients in clinical trials have encountered, what benefits have accrued, and what side effects they've had. And until you can show me that for these agents, why would I give that to a patient? Now, it may be that some of these peptides are really good and offer clear benefits. I'm all for that. Right. Let's just see the data before we allow people to inject themselves with them.
1: Doctor, I'm very grateful for you. Thank you very much, sir. You can see the next patient. Thank you. Now, Mark Zuckerberg is trying to change people's minds about artificial intelligence.
3: Some people will have you believe AI will make us less connected, that it's gonna leave us behind. We couldn't disagree more. Call us optimists.
1: This is the video he posted on Facebook, pushing back against AI's critics. The video's narrator says Zuckerberg's Meta is optimistic about AI's future. Public opinion of AI is soured, with people fearing job losses and damage to humanity's ability to think creatively. Meta's released an updated version of its Muse Spark AI and called AI model called Muse Image. Anna's with me, Anna Stewart. At one level, Mark Zuckerberg and Meta are perfectly entitled to put out whatever advert they like to try and turn the tide of opinion. But I wonder whether they need to, because at the end of the day, we're all using AI.
4: We're all using AI, but it's how you're using it, I suppose. There has been some criticism with Meta that they are essentially forcing their 3.5 billion, I think, users, or however many it is, to use AI, because they simply put it in the search function. They put it in the DM function of WhatsApp, of Instagram. So maybe it's not much of a choice. Interestingly, for Meta, they're much more consumer focused, aren't they, compared to some of the rival companies out there, which are looking for the high paying enterprise customer. Meta is very much looking for the public, so it needs the public on side. And a video like this, Richard, were you emotionally manipulated? The little girl with a butterfly on her hand, it was a beautiful thing. This is the optimistic look on AI. Of course, there are plenty of concerns and risks about it as well. Well touted as well.
1: Yeah, but that is where I get a bit weird about it all. I don't think it's going to make any difference. A public relations company, this is coming down the path at a phenomenal rate. And whatever issues we've got, we're not dealing with in other venues of job losses and safety, security and all that sort of stuff. Whether we like AI or not, I don't know if it matters.
4: I think it will matter to Meta, given they are literally targeting the consumer. They need the consumer on board. And they, frankly, have lost quite a lot of face with the failure of Muse AI. This was the image generation tool they launched earlier this month and pulled it within 3 days of launching it because there was such a public outcry. Mm. Meta needs people to want and trust using its AI. They've already lost a lot of trust when it comes to social media platforms, particularly with younger users, people concerned about what it's doing to people's brains. People want to opt into AI. They want to use it for specific reasons. Perhaps you want to use it for your gym workouts, Richard, or you might want to use it for your wardrobe, or you may want to use it for work. But do you want it to be integrated into your social media, into how you communicate with people, into your photos of your children, of your family members? That is the concern. And this is where Meta is trying desperately to change the story. And good luck to them, I think, at this stage. They have had some success. I mean, Meta Ray-Bans, for instance, in terms of the hardware of AI, very successful. Muse AI, not so much.
1: Anna, I'm so grateful. Thank you very much. Anna Stewart in London. As we continue tonight, violence in the Middle East escalates and the ripple effects in the global markets. Interesting. You see these green, you think, oh, good, things have gone up. And then you realise we're talking about oil. We're not talking about stocks and shares or anything like that. It's oil. Over $100 a barrel. Ian Bremmer's going to be with me after the break.
5: Our principle is that less is more.

0: This is CNN.
1: Hello, I'm Richard Quest. There's a lot more Quest Means Business tonight. Ian Bremmer's with me shortly. He believes the US is stuck in an Iran quagmire, but the question is, how do they get out of it? And by plane, train or automobile, the most efficient way to travel across Europe with the CEO of the booking app, Omio. Before that, of course, this is CNN. And on this network, the news always comes first. US House lawmakers have voted again today to limit President Donald Trump's ability to wage war on Iran. Four Republicans voted with the Democrats to require congressional approval for further military action. The resolution doesn't legally compel an end to the war. A similar measure failed to pass in the Senate. The US Justice Department has announced it's dropping the subpoenas it issued against four New York Times journalists who reported about security concerns of the new Air Force One. The paper had reported that President Trump left the NATO summit in Turkey on the old plane because the new Qatari gifted 747-800 lacked the necessary security upgrades. Protesters in India now want the education minister to resign. Young demonstrators have taken to the street for weeks, partly over a leaked exam paper scandal. The Prime Minister, Narendra Modi, has now commented on the issue for the first time, promising, in his words, swift and stringent punishment for those involved. A top story, renewed fighting in the Middle East and the global markets. The Nasdaq has fared the worst, off more than 2%. Brent crude is now over $100 a barrel for the first time since May. And perhaps most important, the violence has escalated in recent days and shows no sign of slowing down with the Houthis. Ian's with me, Ian Bremmer, president of Eurasia Group and G-Zero Media. Ian, do you expect further escalation because containment now is becoming almost impossible?
2: I certainly don't expect a ceasefire to come back anytime soon. The Iranians want control over the strait. They want leverage. They want money. The Americans are not prepared to provide it to them. And as long as that is true, Iran has the capacity to continue to disrupt traffic and to threaten both American military assets and Gulf state critical infrastructure across the region. They can also do that through their proxies, the Houthis, in the Red Sea, in the Bab el-Mandeb Strait. All of that implies greater disruption, irrespective of whether we see further escalation or not.
1: Right, but we can, awful to say, we can bumble along with a low grade of missile attacks here and there, and every couple of days, this, that, and the other. Or things could get a great deal worse. Which way do you see it going?
2: Well, I'm not so sure that bumbling is such a great outcome because you do have stockpiles that are already diminished. You do have a lot more protectionist policies in place. You have fiscal balances that are more constrained. You have inflation that is at higher rates than you're comfortable with. So bumbling along is a problem. I think bumbling is more likely than significant escalation. One of the reasons the Iranians continue to hit back is because they believe correctly, in my view, that the Americans are not credible when they say that they're going to destroy all of Iran's critical infrastructure, or else your civilization will be destroyed, or else we'll take the oil, or else we'll attack Karg Island and control it, or else we're going to put 20% tolls in place. That was a 24-hour announcement and then backed off by Trump just a week ago. So I think that the unwillingness of the United States to credibly go towards all-out war, and the Iranians as well, it, on the one hand, it keeps a constraint, keeps a lid on how bad this can get, but also makes it much more likely that we continue to have disruptions.
1: Right, but then why did the Iranians start attacking the ships 2 weeks ago?
2: Why did they do that?
1: Yes.
2: Because their understanding of the memorandum that was signed by the U.S. and by Iran was that they would have control over the strait. There would be free access, but the Iranians would have control. And instead, 75% of the ships that went through were either going through the Omani side of the strait that the Iranians don't control, the middle of the strait, which is comparatively easy to pass, but had some mines in it, or they were going through dark without their transponders on. And the Iranians said, we're not having any of that. That's not the control that we thought we were given in the memorandum. So we're going to start shooting at these ships, which they did. In other words, the Americans and the Iranians came away from the memorandum with different understandings of what the memorandum actually agreed to.
1: How bad, and that's my word, how bad is American diplomacy at the moment in terms of the execution of negotiations into credible agreements? And the reason I ask is you've got Witkoff and Kushner doing the negotiations. We've had repeated examples, maybe with the only exception of Gaza, where their agreements, advance as well, of course, did the negotiations on this one, where it falls apart because there isn't that cadre of seasoned diplomats doing the negotiation.
2: Look, Richard, I accept that that is a challenge, but I think a bigger challenge is that President Trump is unwilling to hear that things are not going the way he wants them to go. So when he's briefed, his people are telling him the Iranians have capitulated. The Iranians are really scared of you, sir. They're giving everything we want. This is a hugely successful deal. You're so smart. You're so strong. They do that in part because Trump doesn't want to hear criticism, and in part because if they say things are going badly, other advisors will undermine the ones that are saying they're going badly and say, no, no, no, this is going much better than you think, sir. And that's a problem. The emperor has no clothes, and the advisors are saying, you've got clothes, sir. That makes it a lot harder to have a successful negotiation.
1: In the end, I mean, besides the seriousness of the whole issue, we have the oil back at 100. Eventually, that will transmit itself into higher interest rates. But, Ian, the problem, of course, is as long as Mag7 and AI keeps markets ebullient, the ability of the markets to temper these actions becomes much more limited.
2: Sure, but there is political pushback in the U.S. This war is very unpopular. President Trump won twice on the back of saying no new wars. He's now wasted almost 6 months being distracted massively by a war that most Americans think is failing. The affordability issue, Trump is more and more underwater on it. The markets are doing very, very well, but the average American does not feel like they are benefiting from it, and they do not feel like their possibilities economically are going so well. And so as a consequence, the Republicans are likely to lose midterm elections. And I was just in Washington, and I met with a lot of Republicans in the House and Senate, and they told me, they said that they don't think that Trump cares. They think that Trump sees the midterms as their problem, the Republicans' problem, not his problem.
1: I've got one more question, though. Bearing in mind all of that, why, look, many believe and have written about and you have as well, of course, that it has been the failure of the Republicans in the Senate or in Congress to hold the president and to do their constitutional duty is the way the argument goes. At what point do you believe that the smell of defeat forces those same Republicans in Congress to do their constitutional duty, arguably?
2: Oh, no, I don't see that. And we can't just blame the Republicans for that. I mean, the inadequacy of Congress to take hold of war powers that they get to determine, the American president does not. They weren't interested in doing that under Obama, under Biden, under Trump in his first administration. This is hardly new, and it's hardly news. So that's not going to change.
1: Ian, I'm grateful. Thank you, sir. Always good to see you. Thank you.
2: Good to see you, Richard.
1: Ian Bremmer. A growing number of people now use AI to get their news. Can it be trusted? Chief executive of a company that's putting AI's answers to the test will be with me after the break. Grassmeans Business. Good evening to you.

0: association with Zenith Bank.
1: If you ask a chatbot about the US midterm elections, one company warns the answers will almost certainly be flawed. Forum AI evaluates and grades how AI models handle high-stakes topics. It says many responses are marred by false claims or political bias or questionable sources. For instance, it claims Anthropic's Claude misattributed quotes to a dead congressman, and that Grok said US assessments found no effective Iranian Navy, Air Force or advanced air defences remained operational. Now, we tried to recreate those outputs and found both errors had now been fixed. Campbell Brown is the co-founder of Forum AI, former CNN anchor, was VP of News Partnerships at Meta, and probably one of the world's leading experts in terms of social media news and the search for sort of for verifiable information. But Campbell, good to see you, ma'am. Thank you for taking time. The issue is we all know it's flawed in some shape or form, but there's a difference between, if you like, miscreant forms and malcontent, that is evilly done and that which is just incompetently inefficient.
2: That's true, Richard, but we're going to a world now where you can see where AI replaces social media as the way where lots of people are getting their news and information. It's becoming the new funnel through which all information flows. And if you're the average person using it and you're trying to figure out how to cook a chicken and you're asking ChatGPT, maybe that's not such a big deal. But when it comes to high stakes topics, when it comes to things like geopolitics, elections, mental health questions, any health questions, financial analysis, or questions around how to invest. Those are extremely high stakes topics for most people. Right. And there needs to be a vast improvement from where we are today. And these are hard areas, in fairness to the companies, to improve upon. But we think the measurement and making it public and transparent is essential.
1: So what would you like them to do? What are you aiming for in that? Because as you say, it's extremely complicated and it's very difficult in detail. So what do you want them doing?
2: Well, I think independent testing is a critical piece of the puzzle that we're missing right now. It's what my company does. We'd like to see the ecosystem around independent testing of AI systems grow, and that the companies are much more transparent and willing to have people evaluate how they perform on many of these topics so that they can improve. And if you think about it, I mean, enterprise is spending millions and millions of dollars on AI with these companies to deploy it at scale in their businesses. And there is a demand for accuracy and reliability in these tools. The problem is, if you're the CEO of these companies, the board of these companies, you really do need to ask yourself, who is testing the AI you're spending all this money on? Who's evaluating it for you? And if the answer to that question is the company that's selling it to you, then you have a serious problem. And I think whether you're building your own system internally to evaluate how AI performs, or you're using an outside company or a vendor, they're nonprofits. I think eventually where we end up, Richard, is this is going to be an area where government regulation is going to come into play. We already see that happening, certainly around security. But on any high stakes information, anything that really matters, anything that puts your company in a position of liability, you have to have some kind of independent measure to rely on to feel any confidence about deploying any further.
1: I realize that this sort of is a slightly depressing thought, but ultimately, because it will be expensive and difficult, and is it going to take an accident? Is it going to take a calamity? Is it going to take something going badly wrong before those involved actually prepared to do something about it?
2: I don't think so. I think actually incentives are aligned. And I do think these companies want to improve. They're in a race against one another. The competition is very intense. And so they do want to improve overall. They want to be the best at whether it's just basic information for the average person or enterprise needs. But right now, where they're leaning in primarily on the testing and areas of improvement are things like coding and math. It's easier to do because those are more yes or no questions. When it comes to areas that require real judgment, and those are the harder topics like geopolitics or health questions, where there is nuance and complexity involved, you're going to need experts, genuine experts who have real world experience involved in that process. It's only been recently that the big AI labs are bringing in people with the level of expertise they've needed to be able to perform those kind of tests around or evaluation around these particular areas. And I think at the end of the day, though, you still can't have the companies grading their own homework. Anything that matters, and sure. We're talking about building our entire civic ecosystem on top of this technology, and having these companies grade their own homework and put out their own evaluations about how they're performing isn't going to be enough. And right. I do think it's on companies and an ecosystem of independent evaluation to grow and bring some accountability to the process.
1: I'm grateful. We'll talk more. Thank you for joining us tonight. I appreciate your time. Thank you, Campbell. Good to see you again. Thank you.
2: Good to see you, Richard.
1: There's an app that combines all possible options for travel across Europe. The chief executive of Omio is with me next, and hopefully will correct me, because I've always said Omio, but somebody said it might be Omio or Omio, whatever it is. We'll get it right, and we'll tell you the best way to travel. But it's Questions Business.
0: Life insurance is a wonderful asset, but what happens

0: flies last.
1: Okay, so you're going from A to B. You've decided to brave the challenges, and we've had all sorts of problems this year, whether delays, strikes, flights of fuel. Now, travel app Omio, we'll find out, aims to make life a little easier, recently announcing that it's buying the ticket service Rail Europe, which will expand its network even further. Goodness knows, if you've ever tried to book a rail ticket in Europe, it's just about, life's too short, frankly. Well, we decided to try it out, Omio's new idea, and we've chosen some of the most popular one. We chose Paris to Rome. Now, if you take a look here, you can see Transavia, though. So the Paris one, there you go, it's actually cheaper, but it is more pricey than the bus. So, but you can then compare how long it's going to take, and you get an idea of how to do it. So you've always got to remember in all of these, are you comparing apples and oranges or that? Then you've got, for example, this one is Prague to Berlin. Now, in Prague to Berlin, here we go, Prague to Berlin, we know the cheapest again is Lotte at 248, but the second cheapest is there, and then you've got the quickest arguably here. And you're constantly making decisions. For example, $100 less than a flight and only half an hour longer. Finally, Venice to Monaco. Well, arguably, if you're going to Monaco, you've got so much money, you don't really need to worry about it too much. But here it is, the bus. The bus is by far the cheapest and only slightly slower than the train, the Flexi bus, $60. And there you can see the time here. One is at 7 hours. So it works out better overall. Nadem Sham is the chief executive of Omio. He joins me now from Berlin. We've given it a good showing there as to how it all operates, because this is now really crucial, isn't it? On those journeys, 4 to 8 hours, you do have to compare whether or not it's bus, rail or train. Or air, sorry.
2: Richard, thanks for having me. I think the fundamental thesis behind the company is to bring transport into a single product where you have two clicks to buy anywhere in the world you go, whether you're doing Tokyo to Kyoto or, as you compared, Monaco to Venice to Monaco. That's the fundamental thesis in inventory sources, operators that don't talk to each other, and consumers are looking for a simple way to consume travel so that they can actually enjoy the destination they go to. And that's what we try and do, is bring all of this. And in corridors less than about 5 hours, which is around 400 kilometers of travel, it starts to become very competitive between the modes of transport. So having all the options in one place makes it very easy, especially for foreigners who come to Europe. And as you said, it's a very complicated train network here across the country.
1: Oh, buying a rail ticket in Europe, well, first of all, pricing it and then buying it can be quite an ordeal, but it has to be the future to be able to use the posh language, to do intramodal type of cross-platform of different types of transport like this.
2: Absolutely. So in a world where you just spoke about oil and war and everything, it's refreshing to reflect on something that's actually very positive for sustainability, for the atmosphere. The amount of investment going in rail around the world is quite high, from European governments investing, Middle Eastern countries, sure, including Saudi and UAE investing, India investing a lot in rail. But those are complex networks. Trains run between locations of, every half hour to 20 minutes sometimes. There's a lot of different fares, class systems, cancellation, luggage policy, seating reservation systems. So bringing that experience into a seamless two-click app is exactly what we try and do, is break down the complexity so the customer can think. Most times many customers don't know the distances in geography. Right. Is Milan to Zurich, a flight or faster by train? So these questions is what we try to answer.
1: And we look forward to talking to you again, because I do need to hear your views on the new European entry system, but that'll have to wait for another day when we can chew over that one. So thank you. I'm grateful to you, because that is our programme tonight. That is Quest Means Business. We will have a profitable moment after the break.
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0: This is CNN.
1: Tonight's profitable moment. You can only test the patience of the markets for so long. And that's essentially what's been happening in terms of the oil and energy markets. Well, eventually, of course, once the Houthis decided to get into the battle in the Red Sea, the markets were going to throw oil over $100 a barrel, which means any inflationary lowering that we might have seen is going to be reversed. And essentially, the affordability crisis is going to continue for the foreseeable future. And remember one crucial point. We are in the middle of the summer now. You have the winter heat season coming up as after the summer. So the portends for lower prices are simply not good. And that puts the United States in an extremely difficult position. It also means that's Quest Means Business for this Thursday night. I'm Richard Quest in New York. Whatever you're up to in the hours ahead, whether rail, train, air, bus, I hope it's profitable. And please, you and I, let's make sure we meet tomorrow.
2: To start another economic earthquake. The lead starts right now. A brand new tariff rollout happening right now at the White House after the U.S. Supreme Court kicked their old plan to the curb. What signals does this send as the president slaps new tariffs on more countries that he feels are doing wrong? His top trade representative will join us live. Plus, a top banker hauled before House lawmakers today, a man who once called his friendship with Jeffrey Epstein profound. What he told Congress today that has lawmakers calling him a liar. And a nun in Texas detained by ICE. She's out now, the nun, and talking about her time in custody.
3: This is CNN Breaking News.
2: Welcome to The Lead. I'm Jake Tapper, and we begin with breaking news in our money lead. As President Trump's 10% global tariff is set to expire at midnight tonight, the Trump administration has a new tariff plan at the ready to take its place. In moments, Trump's trade envoy, Jameson Greer, will join me live with all the details. The Trump administration is praying that the third time's the charm when it comes to the president's tariff agenda. You might remember the U.S. Supreme Court struck down his first round of tariffs in February. That led to the current temporary second round, which is a 10% import levy that can only last 150 days. As we've gotten closer to day 150, the Trump administration has not just been standing on the sidelines when it comes to the future of their tariff agenda. Earlier this week, President Trump announced an additional 50% tariffs on what totals close to $20 billion in Canadian imports, items such as wine and hockey sticks and cement. The president claiming the duties will offset Canadian mistreatment of the U.S. auto, dairy, and alcohol industries. Those are scheduled to go into effect on August 19th. The president also posted that starting August 1st, quote, all generic drugs being brought into the United States will have a tariff of 0% for a two-year period of time, unquote, and then a 100% tariff in 2028 and an eye-popping 200% in 2029. So that's a 1% to 200% tariff on cheaper drugs that will fall upon people such as you. Separately, back in June, U.S. Trade Representative Greer proposed issuing 10 to 12.5% tariffs on 59 nations and the European Union using a legal authority known as Section 301 over the, quote, failure to address the importation of goods made with forced labor. So let's talk about it. U.S. Trade Representative Jameson Greer joins us now from Mexico City. Thanks so much for joining us. Talk us through the details of this new tariff plan that has to do with forced labor.
4: Thanks for having me, Jake, and for the opportunity to explain what's going on. So for over 100 years, the United States has had a law on the books prohibiting the import of goods made with forced labor. This is common sense, and we've enforced this law to prohibit it. What seems like common sense, I think, to you and me, others haven't done. In other countries, no one really has these types of laws. And even in that small handful of countries that have them, they don't really enforce it. And so we have gone to the world over, frankly, over years and across administrations to try to get other countries to act on this. Finally, we have put our foot down and we have told countries, you need to take action, you need to prohibit the import of goods made with forced labor, and you need to enforce these laws so that we all have a level playing field. And so we're taking action to do that. And if countries are on the right path, they have a certain level of tariff, about 10%. And if they're not on the right path, it's a slightly higher tariff of 12.5%.
2: So It sounds great. How does one determine which countries are using forced labor? Because I assume the pushback from other countries is this isn't forced labor. We just have a different labor market and people, you know, work for lower wages, but no one's forced. Who decides what forced labor is?
4: So really each country does. So we're not really going into each of these countries and we're not assessing whether they have forced labor in their borders. What we're trying to do is we're trying to stop trade in those types of goods. So in the United States, we have processes, we have agencies that go through, do investigations, and we identify companies and countries that have a prevalence of forced labor, and we stop those goods at the border and we don't let them in. Other countries don't have these processes. So we're telling them, you need to establish this process. You need to go, you know, even if you're a country that probably doesn't have forced labor yourself, if you're allowing the import of goods made with forced labor, that makes it harder for my goods to compete because we're following labor rules in the U.S. We have labor unions. We have protections for our workers. And so we're trying to get every country to have the same kinds of protections we do to make sure that trade and forced labor isn't occurring so that our workers, our exporters, our companies don't have to compete against that on an unlevel playing field.
2: On a philosophical basis, no doubt forced labor is an issue. It's horrific. It's been one for as long as humans have been alive, probably. If this is a case that the president truly cares about this issue, then why not introduce this plan earlier, 2025?
4: Well, I would just say, Jake, so in 2018, when we redid NAFTA, one of the new provisions we forced Canada and Mexico to take was their own prohibition on forced labor. So in USMCA, we obligated them to do that. A few years later, we're finding that they aren't actually enforcing that. So they're included in this action. And then over the past year, as we've done new trade agreements with parties, we have 10 agreements on reciprocal trade, we've been requiring these countries to commit to implementing these laws. And even within the past week or two, we've seen a number of countries come in to implement these laws. So this is something that's gone on for a long time. It's not about something that happened a few months ago. It's a bipartisan concern, and American law provides for it. The president, since his first term, has put it into his trade agreements to try to get countries to do this. So unfortunately, it's not new. We've been trying for a long time, and finally, you know, we're not in favor of sweatshops, and we don't want anyone else to be in favor of it either.
2: So this is a tariff against countries if they don't have laws against the import of products made by forced labor. Is that right?
4: That's exactly right. That's exactly what it is.
2: So can you name countries that manufacture goods with forced labor? I mean, I can think of some off the top of my head, but I mean, we know of places where, you know, sneakers are made and smartphones are made and it's suspected to be forced labor. So name some countries.
4: Sure. So, for example, just a couple of weeks ago, U.S. Customs and Border Protection came out with findings of a company in Jordan where there were forced labor conditions found. And so the Customs and Border Protection put out a statement that said we're going to withhold entry of these items. So that's one example. Malaysia is another one. A couple of years ago, there were some findings that some of the palm oil orchards or groves in Malaysia had that. And so Customs and Border Protection regularly does these investigations. And so those are some U.S. findings. One thing that's interesting is Jordan and Malaysia are both countries that agreed as part of their deals with us over the past year to implement new forced labor laws. So this is really encouraging for us to see progress after many years.
2: If we are taking action to shut down or to try to eliminate as much as possible forced labor, why would we not just as a country say, okay, Jordan and Malaysia, you now have 200% tariffs until you pass laws

0: the leaders on this issue. But if I'm shipping into a third country, even a place like Australia, where maybe they don't have a robust law like this, they might accept goods made with forced labor from China or Malaysia or wherever, and then our goods exported from the U.S. have to compete with that. That's not fair to our workers. It's not fair to our unions. And that's why we've had Democrats and Republicans for many years call for enforcement action on this very issue.
1: But you don't actually think that the United States doesn't import products that were made with forced labor. Of course we do.
0: Well, Customs and Border Protection has a very robust division that is focused on this, where they will investigate companies, they stop them. I mean, that is the law, so we do that. Do things slip through? They probably do. But we have a very robust investigation. You can look back and you can look at articles from the past few years of solar panels being stopped at the border, car batteries being stopped at the border because they're suspected of having been produced using forced labor in China and other places. Mm-hmm. So this is something where the United States has actually been really ahead of the curve, again, across administrations. Biden enforced this. President Trump enforced it in his first term and now. Mm-hmm. It's something that we regularly do. And I understand your surprise. You would expect that other countries do this, and they don't. And we're trying to get them to take the same view as sweatshops that we have. We don't approve of it.
1: Mm-hmm. On the matter of what the president announced the other day on social media, can you explain the wisdom of taxing generic drugs imports at up to 200%? That's going to hurt a lot of sick Americans who are struggling with brand name drug prices and can't afford brand name drugs and can't afford that tariff, that tax.
0: And that's why that type of tariff doesn't come in for several years. The point is, a lot of these generic drugs we're talking about, Jake, that are so important, and you're exactly right, they're coming from China, they're coming from India, but we want to make more of those here. And so what the president has laid out is a ramp up, a phase in, an opportunity to send a signal to the manufacturers, to big pharma and big generic pharma to say, listen, you need to make here in America because in a few years you're going to face a tariff, and it gives them that on-ramp because you have to take time to build the factories. And so it sends a very strong signal that we need to reshore here so that we can have security of supply. What I don't want to have is a situation where grandma somehow can't get her generics because there's a pandemic or there's some supply shock and all of this stuff is coming from Asia. So we have to reshore here, and the president has laid out a long-term phase-in to facilitate it.
1: U.S. Trade Representative James Greer joining us from Mexico City. Thank you so much for joining us.
0: Thank you, Jake.
1: Breaking late today, the Justice Department reversing course, pulling back its subpoenas, targeting not only reporters at the New York Times, but their families in some cases. What's their reason for standing down? Also today, Republicans call on the Justice Department to prosecute the prosecutor, specifically former special counsel Jack Smith, who launched two criminal cases against Donald Trump. I'm going to talk to a top Democrat who says a judge is going to laugh this case out of court.

0: In our Law and Justice lead today, Republican House Judiciary Committee Chairman Jim Jordan of Ohio is seeking criminal charges for Special Counsel Jack Smith, claiming that the prosecutor misled his committee last year when talking about calls and texts between Trump administration officials and members of Congress while investigating Trump's 2020 election loss and the insurrection thereafter. The criminal referral Jordan sent to the Justice Department alleges that during Smith's deposition, he was asked, quote, did the toll records that you requested from the senators, did they include the content of the phone calls? To which Smith replied, no. He was also asked, quote, did the records that you requested, the toll records from the members of Congress, include the content of text messages? To which Smith again replied, no. The criminal referral says, quote, Mr. Smith gave the impression that neither Mr. Smith nor his team had access to the content of members' privileged text messages. We now know this to be false, unquote. Here is Republican Senator Josh Hawley of Missouri pressing Acting Attorney General Todd Blanche to bring charges against Jack Smith. This is during Blanche's confirmation hearing.
1: I hope that you will investigate Jack Smith for perjury, and I hope that possibly you'll prosecute him.
2: Yes, Senator.
0: A Justice Department spokesperson confirms that they have received the referral from Jim Jordan and, quote, will investigate all evidence of criminal conduct, unquote. Here, joining us now to discuss is the ranking Democrat on the House Judiciary Committee, Democratic Congressman Jamie Raskin from Maryland. Congressman, thanks for joining us. So you say that this referral from Jim Jordan and the Republicans deliberately distorts and misstates facts. House Judiciary Committee Chairman Jim Jordan was asked about that earlier today on Fox. Take a listen.
3: When you ask him, did you get contents of members of Congress's communications, and he says no, that is not telling the truth. Again, we think it's pretty darn clear from his deposition, from his public testimony, that he misled Congress, and 18 U.S.C. 1001 says you cannot do that.
0: Your response?
4: I mean, this whole thing is a joke. In his 14 hours before our committee, Jack Smith honestly and truthfully answered every single question posed to him. And this absurd claim rests on the idea that Jack Smith made false statements because he did not volunteer information that was never asked of him. And so, I saw my friend Chairman Jordan today. I said, look, the guy may be telegenic, but he's not telepathic, much less is he clairvoyant. He can't see into the future to see the questions that you wish you had asked him, but you didn't. He honestly and directly answered every question that was posed to him, and they just didn't ask other kinds of questions that would have revealed that he got information from the archives, information that was also available to President Trump. So what they wish he had told him was that there was other publicly available information in the picture, but he directly and truthfully answered their question.
0: So what question should they have asked that would have gotten him to admit that he did have the content of some text messages?
4: Did the National Archives provide to you the same information that was available to President Trump containing information that may have had some contents in it? But in any event, that is a very different question, because what they were after was the idea that Jack Smith had abused the subpoena process in order to get the contents of people's calls. But the law was such that those communications were turned over to the archives, and President Trump's people knew it because it was divulged to them too. So, you know, when my friend Mr. Jordan says he gave half truths, that's not right. They gave a half question, and he gave 100% truthful answer to their half question. And if that had been their interest, they should have posed that question. In any event, it's not perjury to truthfully answer the question that you're actually given.
0: So President Trump reacted with this post on social media in which he wrote, quote, justice at last. You've said that this referral is going to get laughed out of court. Why are you so confident?
4: Well, look at just what happened today. The Department of Justice withdrew in another case the subpoenas that they had for New York Times reporters. Another harassment suit they had, and they were in court. This is the one where they went after the New York Times reporters who were investigating the unconstitutional jet plane that was given from Qatar to America. And so they wanted to crack down on them. And they said, go and investigate those guys. Go subpoena those reporters. They did. And of course, they had to withdraw it. And this Department of Justice is losing case after case because they're bringing completely specious political prosecutions against everybody from James Comey to Adam Schiff to Letitia James to a bunch of my colleagues who just said that people in the military have a duty to reject unlawful orders. But if they don't like something somebody says, they decide they're going to investigate them or prosecute them. In this case with Jack Smith, they want to prosecute him because they asked him the wrong questions.
0: Yeah, you posted last night on a separate matter that every House Democrat has signed on to your motion to formally block the creation of Trump's anti-weaponization fund. That's what he calls it, from going into effect. This is the $1,776 million for people like, I guess, the January 6th rioters, et cetera, et cetera. Here's what Acting Attorney General Todd Blanche said about that fund during his confirmation hearing. Take a listen.
2: It is a moot issue, meaning there is no weaponization fund. The weaponization fund is dead. It's not moving forward.
0: Why is your bill necessary, given what Blanche said there? And do you think Republicans will sign on?
4: Yes, I certainly hope Republicans will sign on. Both Democratic and Republican senators were all over Todd Blanche about that because they said, okay, if you're not moving forward on it, because this is a written agreement, a settlement that you made with Donald Trump, will you say in writing that it is moot, as he's saying, and that nobody has any intention of moving forward with it? And he refused repeatedly to commit it to writing. And the settlement agreement itself says that any changes to it must be reduced to writing. So in other words, it's a perfectly valid legal agreement. In any event, although Todd Blanche keeps forgetting this, it's an agreement, they pretend, between the government and Donald Trump. So he can't speak for Donald Trump, who's the plaintiff here. Donald Trump would also have to say that he's withdrawing the settlement agreement.
0: Congressman Jamie Raskin, Democrat of Maryland. Thank you, sir.
4: You bet.
0: A shocking moments ago in Wisconsin, a protester interrupted a news conference about the man shot and killed by police. See the moment and the background on the case causing so much tension in Madison, Wisconsin right now. Stay with us. Zero power.

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8: This operation comes at a moment of regional tension. The first time in nearly 7 years that direct flights are resuming between the U.S. and Venezuela. Cuban forces just got into a dramatic shootout with a speedboat from the U.S.
9: All right, we're going to go in here. Is it possible that there are people who are innocent as well in here?
8: She's saying elections have to come for a radical change.
10: We are resilient people. We're not going to make our people starve.
11: I'm Melissa Bell in Paris, and this is CNN.
12: Hi there, welcome to World Sport, the World Cup. Yes, I know it's in the books, and I hear you, I'm missing it as well. But there's still plenty to stay across in the world of football, and especially so when it comes to high-profile managers on the move. We are expected to learn a whole lot more about the future of Jurgen Klopp in the coming hours. The former Borussia Dortmund and Liverpool head coach expected to be unveiled as the new boss of the German national team. The German Football Federation has called a news conference for Friday. You can be sure we'll stay across that one for you every step of the way. Other developments we're tracking. French football legend Zinedine Zidane reportedly on the brink of becoming the new head coach of France, possibly as early as next Tuesday. He will succeed the highly decorated Didier Deschamps, who's now stepped down after 14 years at the helm of Les Bleus. And what about the vacant Italy post? Both Pep Guardiola and Carlo Ancelotti are being linked with that position following the departure of Gennaro Gattuso earlier this year after the Azzurri failed to qualify for a third straight World Cup. Intriguing developments, and we'll monitor all the latest for you. Now, as I mentioned, with the World Cup now in the books, a lot of eyes, of course, on Major League Soccer over here in North America. Star billing Wednesday evening, seeing Inter Miami and the Chicago Fire going head-to-head. Former Barcelona and Bayern Munich star Robert Lewandowski making his debut for Chicago. Fans around the stadium, look at this, showing their support for the new signing. And he wasn't the only La Liga heavyweight in the house. Miami's new recruit, there he is right there, Casemiro. Casemiro watching on too. Both of them probably did a double take, I have to say. In the 18th minute of play, what is going on here? The young Argentine goalie for Miami, Rocco Rios Novo, completely messing that one up. The ball ends up in the back of his net. Luis Suarez ready to bail the South Floridians out. With Lionel Messi and Rodrigo De Paul still recovering from Sunday's World Cup final, the veteran Uruguayan putting the team on his shoulders, scoring one, then that superb strike off a beautiful assist to give his team the lead. But for the all-star power on the pitch, the final word belonged to a youngster, 20-year-old Preston Plambeck, scoring the first goal of his MLS career in the 87th minute of play. It's the game winner. What a moment for the kid. Lewandowski's debut spoiled as Inter Miami win it 3-2. An interesting match there, to say the least, between Miami and Chicago. Among the other highlights in Major League Soccer on Wednesday evening, Antoine Griezmann's debut for Orlando City. Earlier, our Coy Wire speaking with play-by-play announcer for MLS on Apple TV, Nate Buchaiti.
13: This is one of the best strikers of all time, and Robert Lewandowski. I think he should have been the player of the year, actually, the year of the pandemic. He's also going to tap in massively to a huge Polish population that lives in Chicago as well. So he'll be a fan favorite right away. He seems to be a great ambassador for the game off the field as well. This is a Chicago team that are in contention. They're in third place in the Eastern Conference. And you add a star like this, that was his first game. Got 62 minutes in yesterday. I think he'll get even more and more acclimated to the team, and it's onward and upward for Chicago.
14: I know you'll get to call his next game this Saturday. Looking forward to that. Now, add Frenchman Antoine Griezmann to the list of European veterans making their way to MLS. What did you make of his debut last night? And can the 2018 World Cup winner maybe take Orlando to that next level?
13: Yeah, Orlando had a huge win over a good San Jose team, 4-0. And Griezmann had a goal in the game. he's going to be terrific for that team. The question for Orlando really has been more about their defense, though. They've got to get better in that regard, and the fact that they kept a shutout last night is important. They're close to the playoff line. So with his leadership, if they keep stacking some wins together, they should get themselves into the playoffs, and then they can be dangerous.
14: And we saw how important defense is, especially from Spain right there, winners of that World Cup. Now, it was a World Cup to forget for Sun Heung-min in South Korea, but he looks like he has a point to prove. Scoring again last night, there's a lot being made at times of aging stars coming over to the States, but is the Spurs legend the perfect example of how successful such a signing can be for a franchise?
13: He's one of a few. I mean, Thomas Muller, I would say, is like that in Vancouver as well. A couple of guys who, yes, they're towards the end of their careers, but they still have a lot of really good soccer in them. And more importantly, they seem to embrace the role of being the face of a club and really, you know, tapping into what is a huge global fan base in the case of a player like Sun Heung-min. So he's playing well. He embraces the fans. He is part of the soccer community in this country. I think he's been an absolute grand slam of a signing for LAFC. But I would say this for MLS as well. Yes, there are some aging superstars that come here. There are also some future superstars on the rise who are featuring in this league as well. And that makes it just as exciting, in my opinion.
14: Yeah, some of that homegrown talent, I know, is what MLS has been seeking to cultivate for years now, and it's starting to pay off. Now, there's Europa League and Champions League qualification underway, but until the domestic European leagues return, MLS is in the spotlight and has the chance to capitalize on this post-World Cup success. What's something perhaps you'd love to see MLS embrace or take on board from this past summer?
13: Well, I think that you got to keep looking at what other business is to be done. Let's not forget the summer transfer window, which across the world is the primary transfer window, just opened up a little over a week ago. And most teams or players are not signing right now because they wanted to get through the World Cup in order to do so. I think you're going to see some more big names coming into Major League Soccer over the next couple of weeks. Mo Salah, the legendary striker from Liverpool, has been linked to teams in the United States. That might be a bit of a long shot because he might prefer to stay in Europe. But there are going to be some names like that that I think are signing on. So stay tuned to that because a lot of teams geared up to have some roster flexibility so that they could add stars knowing that was going to be coming after the World Cup, and they still have a long way to go in the regular season. I think that's going to be a really interesting thing to keep an eye on.
2: Indeed. Looking forward to it all. All right, now still ahead, the Tour de France leaving the rolling hills behind and heading for the Alps where legends are made and dreams can certainly unravel one climb at a time. World Sport back in just a few moments. Stay with us.
3: Our principle is that less is more.

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1: Well, at the Tour de France, Slovenian cycling star Tadej Pogačar has all but sealed a remarkable fifth title as the sport's toughest challenge heads to the finish line in Paris this weekend. Ecuador's Richard Carapaz climbing into the overall top 10 on Thursday, thanks to his stage 18 victory in the Alps, the 33-year-old finishing the mountainous 185-kilometer trek in 4 hours, 26 minutes, 21 seconds, the South American pulling away on the last ascent of the day and covering the final 3 kilometers solo. This 13th edition of the Tour de France concluding on Sunday in the heart of France's capital city. Now, the overall leader, Pogačar, did not challenge for the stage and finished over 4 minutes back. The Slovenian does, though, retain his overall advantage of 4 minutes and 32 seconds over his nearest rival. Our Koiwai, joined by cycling analyst John Woodhouse, and started off talking about Pogačar's dominance.
2: There's a few things, really. I think physically he is an absolute specimen. You know, he's kind of one of those one-in-a-generation athletes that come along. You get them in all sports. You know, Roger Federer is a great example in tennis. I think there's specific things about him regards cycling. His power-to-weight ratio is incredible, so he can ride stronger for longer than most of his rivals. Well, all of his rivals. He's also got a really low resting heart rate. And then you add in the mentality that he's got, and it's kind of the ultimate machine. His mentality is immense. His will to win is immense. And his will to ride in an exciting manner. He loves the sport. He can clearly see that in the way that he rides. So he wants to entertain. And you put all those things together. Plus, he's in the strongest team by quite some distance. You know, one of his team members is in third place in the Tour at the moment. And it's a very, very hard thing to beat if you're one of his rivals.
3: I love getting that perspective. You know, some athletes, they're just built different. And they built themselves that way. And for you to bring us inside of what he is and what he has become to make him one of the best is incredible stuff. Now, two-time winner Jonas Vingegaard pulling out after a crash in stage 15. How much did that impact things? Was he going to be a big factor in this?
2: I don't think he was, in all honesty. He was already 4.5 minutes behind, which sounds crazy over a race that lasts 3 weeks. You wouldn't think 4.5 minutes is much, but it's a huge amount of time in Tour de France terminology. He wasn't a threat to Pogačar. Pogačar's a different animal, I think, to Vingegaard at the moment. I think Vingegaard's almost eyeing up the end of his career. I don't think he's perhaps got the same sort of desire, almost, as Pogačar. And that's a huge element of advantage for Pogačar on top of his undoubted physical advantage as well. I don't think it was. I think the issue with that crash was more the fact that Vingegaard had been tested in the night at 2 o'clock in the morning, which a lot of riders are now saying, well, did that affect him mentally? Did that affect his vision? Whatever it is, if you're tired and you're riding down steep mountains at speed, whatever it is, that's not a great thing to be. So that's raised its own controversy.
3: Yeah, that is, you know, when I played in the NFL, sometimes we'd be sleeping at away games in the hotel and some of the opposing fans would come and pull the fire alarm and we're woken up at 2 a.m. That's going to affect you the next day. Both of the riders we've been talking about at the center of the main talking point, it seems at times with this tour, which centers out these out of hours anti-doping testing. What do you make of all this, and what are you hearing from the riders?
2: I think it's the Tour de France just trying to make sure that it's seen internationally and globally as a clean race. I mean, obviously, cycling is probably the most tainted sport by drugs, probably in the history of sport, and it still carries that kind of hangover from those days. The issue is that Pogačar and Vingegaard, obviously the two leading riders in the race at that point, were taken up, you know, 2 a.m. and 5 a.m. the night before a race. Their sleep was obviously affected and they were tired the next day. Pogačar's an exception. It didn't seem to affect him. But I think amongst the other riders, there's a question of, well, why are some people getting tested and others not? There's a leading French rider in the race called Paul Sexas, who's tipped to be the next big thing, perhaps the rival to Pogacar. He hasn't been tested. And the way cycling is, there's always a suspicion, you know, Tour de France or French riders being given preferential treatment, that kind of thing. But on the other hand, there's people within cycling who are saying this, if we'd done this 25 years ago, if we tested people in the night then a lot of the problems that cycling had wouldn't have happened. Because the reason they do it is that you can microdose performance-enhancing drugs that come into the system and leave the system very quickly. So you could do that in the night previously without anybody knowing. But obviously, if you're knocking on somebody's door at 2 a.m., if they have done that, then you will catch them in the act. So there's kind of mixed feelings about it, really.
1: Oh, thanks to John there with Coy. Really fascinating insights. Ahead, a world record that stood for more than a quarter of a century. Well, that record has finally been chased down. And the man who did it says it's only just getting started. Stay with us.

0: need legs, arms, and stuff like that.
1: I'm back now with images from the opening ceremony of the Commonwealth Games, now underway in Glasgow. The Commonwealth Games dating back to 1930. That's the same year the World Cup was first played. King Charles and Queen Camilla in attendance there in Scotland on Thursday, along with the new British Prime Minister, Andy Burnham. Over 3,000 athletes in total from 74 nations and territories taking part across 10 different sports. What a last few days it's been for British runner Josh Kerr, who made history over the weekend by breaking a 27-year-old world record for the mile in front of a sellout crowd in England. The Scotsman blazing to history in London, running 3 minutes 42.66 seconds and becoming the first man in more than a quarter of a century to lower one of athletics' most iconic records. Kerr breaking the mark set in 1999. The day after breaking the world record, Josh catching up with our very own Don Riddell.
2: I approached it with an open mind and an open heart, and was honest with when I was going to do it and what I was trying to do. And I tried to attract as many great athletes as I could to race against me. You know, we are in a non-Olympic, non-world championship year, and so everyone's kind of doing their own thing a little bit. But I wanted to do it in front of a British crowd, and having the crowd there going crazy for me, and having a teammate of mine, a fellow Brooks beast, Brandon Kidder, out there setting the tone for me and doing pacing duties. You know, it was hard to go a step wrong, if I'm being honest. It was a day that I had only dreamed of in previous years. And, you know, it's something that I will cherish for the rest of my career.
3: A lot of British runners have held this record. You're the seventh now to do it in the modern era. Why do you think the mile is so important to British athletes?
2: You know, we're lucky enough to have Sir Roger Bannister on our side of breaking the 4 minute barrier, and being a British athlete himself. And so since 1954, you know, not the first British athlete to break the mile world record, but probably the most iconic person to do it. And so from then on, the legacy that then followed with lots of athletes, and then the golden era, which is, you know, the Coes and the Ovets and the Crams, you know, that was when this sport was really at its peak. And so I'm trying to bring it down into the modern era. And it's been 27 long years since this record was broken. It's been a tough one to get, but, you know, I knew I could be the guy to bring it back to where it belongs.
3: What's going on with you mentally on those four laps around the track? What are you thinking about?
2: Yeah, we can go to some deep, dark places out there. You know, it's almost a sprint now for the mile. And so, you know, it was just making sure that I wasn't getting too sticky on any emotion. You know, it's an open door policy for me on emotions when it comes to races. You know, if you're in emotion, you can come straight through the door. I'll greet you with a handshake and I'll say, join in. We're heading for a world record in a mile. So that was a bit of anxiousness. It was a bit of stress, but to be honest, it was just flowing through whatever emotions came through the body and not getting too sticky with whatever came my way.
3: Tell me about those emotions. I'd love to know what you were experiencing.
2: A little bit anxiousness, like how is my body going to react in that first 800? You should feel smooth to the first 800, not like it's going to be a reach. And so a little bit anxiousness of what's to come. And then it's just, you know, acceptance of the pain is here. The pain is coming. The fire is burning hot. But, you know, we have lived in those areas for a long time in previous sessions. And then that last 400 is definitely just, can I roll with the momentum? Can I keep concentrating? And can I make sure that my knees get above my hips and that I can get to the line as quickly as I can? And, you know, there's definitely a lot of emotion that goes into these performances. And with a 60,000 strong crowd, I am very proud to say that, you know, they lifted me in that last 110, 120 meters, and the splits were coming my ways, and I just didn't have to fight it too much.
3: So how does it feel when you round the last bend, you hit the final straight, you can see the finish line and you're thinking, this might happen?
2: You know, I knew it was on from very early on. My teammates set the right tone. The best way I can describe it is I was in a lazy river that he had just pushed the water. The water was moving at exactly the pace it needed to be. I just needed to sit in the river and I was just flowing down with him. And as soon as the splits were coming my way, I knew exactly that we were on pace and I just needed to not slow down. And you know, that's easier said than done, running 55.4 seconds per 400. But with 400 to go, I knew I just needed to, stay concentrating and not redline too hard too early, and got to 120 to go, and through my whole experience and whole camp and training and everything I had at that last 100, and the crowd lifted me for sure, and I got to the line as quickly as I could, and that ended up being 342.66, which is now the fastest anyone has ever ran. And so 27 years is a long time for it to be now in the modern era. I'm sure it will be on the front of everyone's minds again, and hopefully we can continue that battle to see who's going to be the best of all time.
1: History is made. Our congrats to Josh chatting there with Don. All right, still to come, one of the wildest tributes ever given to World Cup winners. Let's catch up on the latest from Spain. Stick around.

Well, before we go, let's end on a story that's absolutely ripe for celebration. Let's see what I did there. Fans in Spain's tomato-growing province of Seville, or Sevilla, honouring World Cup champions Fabian Ruiz and Gavi in the most local way possible. They're loving it. Look at that. Gifting each of the hometown heroes their body weight in tomatoes, or should I say tomatoes? No, tomatoes. I'm from England. It's the same honour they gave Jesus Navas after Spain's 2010 World Cup triumph on South African soil. Ruiz hauling home about 187 pounds. Gavi, around 151 pounds. And they will also have nearby football pitches as well in the area renamed after them. That is the joy and the magic of winning the FIFA World Cup and all the trappings of success that come along with them as well. Thank you so much for joining us. We really do appreciate it. For the entire team here in Atlanta and also our teammates in London too. We'll see you again next time. Take care. And as always, stay with CNN. It's bye for now.

0: Titus, and this is CNN.
1: Hello and welcome to our viewers joining us from all around the world. I'm Jim Sciutto in Washington, and you're watching The Brief.

0: Just ahead this hour, President Trump changes the conditions for the Saudi nuclear deal a day after it was signed. He's now tying it to the Abraham Accords. The Trump administration finds a new way to keep tariffs alive as it plans to charge dozens of countries with rates up to 12.5%. And I take an exclusive look inside two NORAD operations centers acting as a first line of defense for the U.S. and Canada in the Arctic, despite differences on the ground. Those stories and plenty more are coming up. Well, just one day after touting a big nuclear deal with Saudi Arabia, President Trump is now threatening to call it off unless the kingdom first joins the Abraham Accords, which would require normalizing diplomatic relations with Israel. The White House insists that demand is not new.
1: This is a condition that the president has spoken about many times with our Gulf and Arab allies. He wants to see these countries sign the Abraham Accord. It was one of the most historic accomplishments of his first term, and it continues to be a long-term goal of his to expand those accords to ultimately come to a place where the Middle East can be a peaceful and stable region. And yes, this deal with Saudi Arabia, the energy deal, is contingent on this condition as far as the president is concerned.
0: Israeli Prime Minister Benjamin Netanyahu is applauding that new requirement. Saudi Arabia has previously said it will join the accords only if there is a clear path to a Palestinian state. Kevin Liptak is at the White House. And Kevin, is it clear to you whether this was always a requirement or if the president heard pushback, blowback to his announcement yesterday and then added this requirement?
2: It sounds like it's more of the latter, although we should say these two things have been connected before. You know, the Biden administration was pursuing a similar deal, linking normalization between Saudi Arabia and Israel and this civilian nuclear agreement. And they had gotten fairly far along until the October 7th, 2023 terrorist attack occurred in Israel, which threw the thing whole totally off track. When the Trump administration came into office, they continued discussions on the nuclear arrangement, but seemed to have divorced it from the idea of normalization, even though President Trump very much wants to see that happen, which is where and how we ended up with this announcement that took place at the Energy Department yesterday. But it does seem as if there was some wires crossed between that department and the White House. And then you saw the president, I think, responding to some of the criticism that we heard, including in the Wall Street Journal editorial board and including on Fox News, and making that new stipulation known this morning. Now, when he did that, I think the assumption from a lot of people was that perhaps he had gotten an intervention from Benjamin Netanyahu, although the White House said today that the two men had not spoken about it, although the Israelis had made their displeasure with this arrangement pretty well known. And so I think now it's an open question of whether this is ever going to materialize. You know, you mentioned that Mohammed bin Salman, you know, the very powerful crown prince, has made pretty plain that he does not see normalization happening with Israel until there's a viable pathway to statehood for the Palestinians. Netanyahu has more or less said that is not on the table because that would be untenable for Israeli security. And so unless the president finds a way to bridge those pretty serious differences, it's not clear that this deal is going to happen at all. And the Israelis have, you know, made pretty clear that they don't want to see it happen because they think it would set off a nuclear arms race. And so the president really throwing quite a significant wrench in these plans. Yeah. And no clear path, at least from the White House today, about how that all plans to be resolved.
0: Kevin Liptak at the White House. Joining me now is Michael Ratney. He's a former U.S. ambassador to Saudi Arabia, as well as former charge d'affaires to Israel. Ambassador, thanks so much for joining.
3: Thank you.
0: So let's be frank here. I mean, this is quite a reversal. Big announcement yesterday, major deal. Reversal today, or at least utter confusion as to what was actually agreed to. Is this any way to do diplomacy between the U.S. and one of its closest allies, and an agreement that, of course, affects many other allies in the region?
3: Yeah, it's a confusing moment. I think it was quite clear what was agreed to. You know, the U.S. Energy Department and the Saudis negotiated an agreement. They negotiated it, they signed it, and they announced it. And it was within 24 hours that President Trump added a new condition to it. Now, I think your correspondent is right. I think the president started to hear criticism of this deal, less because of the aspects of it that allow Saudi Arabia to develop a nuclear power industry, and more because I think fears that it could eventually lead to nuclear weapons development, which, as far as I could tell, is not really in the cards. But nonetheless, the president heard the criticism and somehow decided to attach this normalization condition to it, leaving the entire thing in limbo.
0: So where does this leave Saudi Arabia? Because you have written about how the Iran war has disrupted Saudi priorities. I mean, it's got an issue now, right? Because not only is the Strait of Hormuz effectively closed, or at least challenged, but you have the Houthis now firing in the Red Sea, another path to international oil markets for Saudi Arabia. It's got to spend a lot of money that it intended to spend on Saudi Vision 2030 on just defending itself, right? Air defenses, et cetera. And it must have questions about the solidity of its relationship with the U.S. after such a quick reversal here. Is it uncertain as to exactly where it stands with the U.S.?
3: Yeah, it's a confusing time for them. I think this nuclear issue and the sort of general status of the war and their relationship with us, they're not totally connected, except to the degree that this kind of incoherent policymaking in Washington affects them very directly. You know, the war, they never wanted it. They found themselves in the midst of it with everything getting worse, including the Strait of Hormuz controlled by the Iranians, and they just wanted it to end. Now, I do think they're sort of all in with the United States on the security partnership. They don't have a lot of great options, and it goes way back. But I do think they're frustrated and very concerned that this kind of incoherence and unpredictability that comes out of Washington, which, you know, for a lot of people is just something that's a very far away issue. For them, it's here and now. It affects their livelihood, their economy, the global economy. And throw into that, you know, what happened with this nuclear deal where they thought they had, you know, a significant piece of diplomacy with the United States that would result in their ability to develop nuclear energy. And now that's called into question as well. And I think it just leaves them confused.
0: Now, what about the path to normalization between Israel and Saudi Arabia? Because what you hear consistently is right on the eve of the October 7th attacks that the Biden administration had finally brokered this. And then, of course, the Hamas attacks happen and war follows. Is there any near-term prospect for this? Because, of course, if they're looking for some guarantees on a path to Palestinian statehood, you certainly don't have a government in Israel right now that is open to that, it seems, at all.
3: Right. Let me answer that in two ways. One is that the Saudis have always made it clear that one of their conditions for normalizing relations with Israel is going to be a path to statehood for the Palestinians, and the Israeli government has ruled that out, at least this is.

0: with Saudi Arabia. That came out of the MBS visit, the Crown Prince's visit to Washington a few months ago. Now this nuclear arrangement, a separate arrangement about artificial intelligence. He sort of picked off pieces of this and done it directly with the Saudis, leaving less of an incentive for them to normalize with Israel.
1: Michael Ratney, we'll see where this one ends up. We appreciate you joining.
0: Thank you.
1: Well, the U.S.-Iran war is now threatening to spill over from the Strait of Hormuz into the Red Sea. President Trump now threatening to hold Tehran accountable for any more attacks by the Yemen-based Houthi rebels after the group says it attacked two Saudi oil tankers in the Red Sea. In a major rebuke to President Trump's war powers, the U.S. House has voted to stop the Iran war absent congressional approval. However, even if it were to pass the Senate, it does not compel Trump to end the war. Seems far more symbolic than anything else. Joining me now, military history professor and retired U.S. Army Colonel Peter Mansour. Peter, good to have you back.
2: Great to be on, Jim.
1: So first, let's look at what the U.S. options are regarding the Houthis in the Red Sea, because we've been down this path before. Last year, the U.S. expended an enormous amount of money and munitions striking Houthi rebels, you know, sending up multi-million dollar missiles against $1,000 drones, and just calculated, you know, we can't beat them and it's way too expensive to try. What do they do now?
2: Well, I think expanding the war with Iran to the Red Sea and to Yemen would be exactly the wrong thing to do. We've already proved that we can't bring them to terms. We did that, you know, as you said, a year ago. I think this cries out for some sort of deal to be cut with the Houthis, quite frankly, and to cut our losses in the Red Sea. That should not include allowing them to exact tolls or anything of that nature, but there should be something that the Saudis could offer them to get them to back off.
1: Is that possible to separate them from Iran? Because Secretary Rubio said, in his view, the Houthis, quote, got snookered into this thing by the Iranians. I mean, would the Houthis be willing to make their own deal?
2: Well, unless you ask them, you don't know. So clearly Iran wants them as part of the war. It puts a lot of pressure on the world economy to cut off the Strait of Bab el-Mandeb and force Saudi oil to go north through the Suez Canal. I think this, you know, you send some negotiators to Yemen and you see what they want.
1: Tell me your view of what happens next with Iran, because the Trump administration, President Trump, is threatening an expansion of the war and seems to be following the same strategy, which is up the military pressure and that'll bring Iran to the table. That hasn't happened. And even if you do bring them to the table, the question remains as to what Iran is willing to concede, you know, what an agreement would look like. Does the president have viable military options at this point?
2: He does not. It's possible that the blockade of Iran could eventually bring Iran to the table, but that is a very long-term struggle. And it's not clear that the Iranian Revolutionary Guards, which are in charge of the government in Tehran, care about the Iranian people and their sufferings with the blockade. But, you know, we've already had 13,000 airstrikes on Iran, and they have not really done much to force Iran to concede. So I'm not sure how doing more of the same is going to be any different.
1: Why can't the blockade accomplish what it needs? I mean, you know, because the administration will say, well, you know, they can only last so long. We can choke them. We can, you know, and whether they care about the Iranian people or not, the IRGC, they need their money, right, to stay in power and to, you know, buy their weapons, et cetera.
2: Well, the blockade clearly will have an impact and more as time goes on. The question is who folds first, because the world economy is under great pressure with the rise of oil now above $100 a barrel. It's unclear how long the world economy can make adjustments to the lack of oil flowing out of the Gulf. And then on the other hand, Iran is under great pressure with the blockade. So both sides think they have the upper hand in the long term, which is why I think right now this war is going to go on.
1: You're a military historian, in addition to being a veteran of the U.S. war

0: in Iraq. When you look at what's playing out right now, is the obvious question that President Trump ignored history? And I'm not even talking ancient history or 20th century history, 21st century history here in getting involved in a Mideast war, calculating that overwhelming military power can accomplish his strategic ends.
1: Well, absolutely. I mean, the last country that decided that it could overwhelm Iran quickly was Iraq in the 1980s, and it ended up fighting an eight-year war with Iran, which ended up in a stalemate. You know, the fact that the United States has better weapons and greater air power and so forth doesn't mean anything unless you cause regime change in Tehran and force a change in their behavior. And the only way to do that is boots on the ground, something that Trump promised the American people he wouldn't do, get into stupid wars in the Middle East. And so here we are. I think he's not only ignored history, but probably warnings from the chairman of the Joint Chiefs and others that Iran is going to counter an attack on its homeland with this sort of action that we see playing out now.
0: Sad fact. Colonel Peter Mansour, thanks so much for joining.
1: Thanks, Jim.
0: Still ahead, the White House announces yet another sweeping tariff plan, which it hopes will hold up in court. Will it?

0: 565. Welcome back. In today's business breakout, a sharp sell-off on Wall Street with the Nasdaq tumbling more than 2%. Stocks dragged lower over renewed concerns about AI spending, but also a sharp rise in oil prices. Both Brent and U.S. crude spiked more than 6% after Houthi fighters in Yemen claimed to have attacked two oil tankers in the Red Sea. Brent is trading now above $100 a barrel for the first time since May. That helped push benchmark U.S. bond yields to their highest levels in more than a year and a half. Well, the Trump administration, in other economic news, has just announced new tariffs on dozens of U.S. trading partners on a new legal basis, this time accusing them of failing to ban goods made with forced labor. The tariffs range from 10 to 12.5%. They take effect in less than 6 hours. That is Friday, when the others were supposed to expire. This is the latest move by the Trump administration to replace the temporary 10% global tariffs, which expire on Friday. Those tariffs, if you remember, were announced immediately after the Supreme Court struck down the Trump administration's Liberation Day tariffs in February. Here's how U.S. Trade Representative Jamieson Greer justified the latest tariffs on CNN.
1: So for over 100 years, the United States has had a law on the books prohibiting the import of goods made with forced labor. This is common sense, and we've enforced this law to prohibit it. What seems like common sense, I think, to you and me, others haven't done. In other countries, no one really has these types of laws. And even in that small handful of countries that have them, they don't really enforce it. And so we have gone to the world over years and across administrations to try to get other countries to act on this. Finally, we have put our foot down.
0: Well, earlier this week, the U.S. announced it put its foot down to the tune of 50% tariffs on many Canadian imports, claiming the country discriminates against U.S.-made goods. 25% tariffs on Brazil as well. Joining me now, Wendy Cutler. She's a senior vice president of the Asia Society Policy Institute and a former acting deputy U.S. Trade Representative. Good to have you back.
2: Thank you.
0: All right, so here you go. You lost in the Supreme Court, the Trump administration. Then they had tariffs that they put in the place of those, 10%, which expire tomorrow. So now they found another method, another legal justification for tariffs under Section 301, forced labor, etc. Is that a substantive argument? First of all, is it true that all these countries use forced labor or don't police it enough in their products to justify these?
2: Look, this is the third attempt by the Trump administration to get it right when it comes to the legalities of the tariffs they want to impose. Now they're using Section 301, which I believe is going to be a lot more sustainable. There's a lot of flexibility in the statute. And under the leadership of Ambassador Greer, who's an experienced trade lawyer, I think they've checked all the boxes. Nevertheless, I'm sure the administration will be challenged in the courts on this. With respect to the specific unfair trade practice, if you ask the 60 countries that were hit with these tariffs today, many of them will tell you we did not get it right. Many of them feel they have a law in the books and they are enforcing it. Or in response to U.S. pressure, they put a law into effect. So they want the administration to back off. They don't appreciate being called unfair traders.
0: So what is their challenge then? I mean, they can complain all they want. That hasn't worked with this administration so far. Do we expect foreign countries to challenge these new tariffs in court? Do those challenges go anywhere?
2: No, I think for our trading partners, they're just going to suck this up, basically, but they're not happy. I think we're going to see legal challenges from importers and others, you know, others in the United States with interest here that will challenge the use of the statute, both with respect to process, but also with respect to substance.
0: How do you think, I can't ask you to get inside the minds of the Supreme Court, but if this were to work its way to the Supreme Court, which already rejected the sweeping tariffs that President Trump attempted, would they look on these any more favorably?
2: I think so. Again, Section 301 is a flexible statute. Administrations from both sides of the aisle have used this statute repeatedly to get fair and unfair trade practices. What the difference is this time is that the Trump administration has used Section 301 to hit 60 countries or 60 economies at the same time, 59 countries plus the European Union and all of the member states. So again, I think there will be challenges, but I think the administration will prevail this time around.
0: So how about the general question? Is this good for the U.S. economy? Because we've had a lot of economists on who've measured who pays for them. You and me, we pay for them. Importers pay for them. There has been no reshoring of manufacturing jobs, et cetera. Is this a good thing in economic terms?
2: Absolutely not. But this time around, too, the administration has learned and they've entered and agreed to a lot of product exceptions. So, for example, if this time around, if we don't make a good, they're not going to put a tariff on it. If we don't grow it or produce it in the United States. So I think what we're going to see is the product coverage of this statute, which is spelled out in like tens of pages in the Federal Register notice that was just released an hour ago. I think we're going to see that the coverage of this statute and these tariffs will be more limited, and therefore I think will hurt U.S. interests less than some of the previous tariff actions. But look, it's going to result in higher prices for final consumers, but also for businesses who need to import inputs and machinery to make the stuff that we want to make here in the United States.
0: Can I ask you a basic, just no BS question, though? The administration has tried a dozen ways, right, to get at big tariffs that the president likes. Does anybody, including the courts, buy that these new tariffs are because the administration has suddenly found God on forced labor practices and therefore want rigorous enforcement? Do they not see through this being just another pathway to get a restrictive trade and tariff policy through?
2: Well, again, I think the administration has made enough tweaks to the outcomes, and they have gone through kind of this rigorous procedural process that the statute calls for, which will make them less vulnerable and I think will allow them to defend this action. Personally, they should have started with Section 301 from the get-go. It was a mistake to use IEEPA, and now they're trying just to catch up with that mistake.
0: Wendy Cutler, thanks so much.
2: Thank you.
0: Checking some of today's other business headlines now. Shares of U.S. chip giant Intel are rallying in after-hours trading after strong quarterly results. The company reported revenue growth of 25% in the second quarter, its fastest pace in more than 15 years. It's also raising its profit forecast. Intel sales are booming due to strong demand for its chips in what? AI infrastructure. EU officials announced a new round of sanctions against Russia Thursday due to its ongoing invasion of Ukraine. It's the 21st package of sanctions against Russia since it started the war, the largest in 4 years. It imposes new curbs on the Russian banking sector and keeps its $44 a barrel price cap on Russian oil sales in place for another year. The U.S. Justice Department says it is now withdrawing subpoenas against several reporters at the New York Times. Prosecutors made the announcement at the end of a hearing in which the judge rigorously questioned their investigation. The government was trying to force the reporters to reveal confidential sources over a story about President Trump's new gifted Air Force One. I want to bring in Brian Stelter here. And Brian, it seems that the judges could see from, the prosecutors could see from the judges' questions about those subpoenas that they were going to lose, right? Is that the story behind them withdrawing?
3: Very much. That's right. The prosecutors felt that they were losing in court. This judge was going to throw out the subpoenas altogether. And so these prosecutors have backed off for now. But we received a statement from the Justice Department afterward, a very aggressive statement saying the investigation will continue. And it goes on to criticize the judge. But we've seen that oftentimes, Jim, from the Trump administration. They'll say one thing very aggressively out of court, and then they'll take a more modest posture in court. And that's what happened in this case today. So for now, the New York Times is taking a victory lap, saying these subpoenas never should have been granted in the first place, never should have been sent in the first place, but it's good news that they've been withdrawn. The head of the Reporters Committee for Freedom of the Press, Bruce Brown, said targeting reporters to appease the White House has reached a dead end yet again in the federal courts. He said the judge saw the Justice Department's effort for what it was, a brazen and careless government overreach. There are some indications that the Justice Department rushed to try to target these reporters and obtain their phone records and compel them to testify. This all took place over a period of just 2 days after President Trump was said to be very angry about the news reporting, pointing to security concerns about the new Qatari-gifted Air Force One. So it seems to me the president was embarrassed by the news reporting. He was mad about the leaks. He wanted to find out who inside his government was contradicting him and undermining him. And as a result, there is a sprawling leak investigation going on by the Justice Department. But at least for now, these New York Times reporters will not be compelled or challenged to testify under oath and cough up their sources. The reporters, of course, would not have done that, so it would have become quite a legal battle and could have stretched on for a while. But at least for now, the New York Times proven victorious.
0: The investigation, though, is not dead, is it? Because there are other paths that the Justice Department is using to investigate these leaks.
3: Oh, yes. Yeah. Absolutely. We don't know exactly what those paths are. These leak investigations are usually shrouded in secrecy. That's the way the government likes it. In this case, the New York Times worked really hard to push this out into public view, so we're seeing some of it. But we don't know exactly how exhaustive that leak probe is. CNN has reported that some officials of the White House were asked to turn in their phones as part of this probe. So it is ongoing, and it points to President Trump very personally wanting leakers rooted out of the government.
0: Okay. Other story, and that is that the Paramount WBD merger, of course, WBD, our viewers may not know, is a parent company of CNN, delayed another 2 weeks for an evidentiary hearing. Can you explain the significance here? Because it's a delay which suits those attorneys general who are challenging this, but also the Paramount lawyers had asked for this hearing, did they not?
3: That's right. This just came in the past few minutes, and it's another delay keeping this deal, this mega merger, in limbo involving CNN's parent company. A federal judge says more time is needed to resolve all of the scheduling issues that are at play. There are two lawsuits against the deal, one from Democratic state attorneys general in the U.S. in 12 states, and another from the Writers Guild, saying that this merger will hurt writers in Hollywood. So the judge is pairing up the cases. She's scheduled to hear arguments on August 3rd, but Paramount wants to slow things down a little bit and wait till later in August and have a 3-day hearing, a mini trial, so that Paramount can bring in its own evidence and bring in its own witnesses. The states might push back. We'll see what happens. But for now, a judge has ordered all the parties involved to get together to figure out a schedule to do that in late August. So for now, the merger again delayed through August 17th. Frankly, Jim, Paramount was hoping to take control of CNN and the rest of Warner today or tomorrow. So yeah, this is on hold for about a month. In the grand scheme of things, it might not matter. But if a judge does put a preliminary injunction in place, and that's what the states and the writers want, if she does do that in late August, that could delay the deal for many months and actually call the entire deal into jeopardy. So yeah, Once again, more limbo for this mega merger.
0: And raise the cost for Paramount, the ticking fees, et cetera. Brian Stelter, thanks so much.
3: Yeah, thanks.
0: Coming up next, we take you inside NORAD to examine how U.S. and Canadian forces are still working together in the air, despite the insults, the tariffs, and the politics on the ground.
4: The history of

0: Buenos Aires, and this is CNN.
1: Welcome back to The Brief. I'm Jim Sciutto, and here are the international headlines we're watching today. The future of the nuclear agreement signed between the U.S. and Saudi Arabia very much in doubt after President Trump placed an entirely new condition on it. Trump now says the agreement is contingent on the kingdom joining the Abraham Accords, which would require Saudi Arabia normalizing diplomatic relations with Israel. Saudi's crown prince has said he is opposed to such a move unless and until there is a clear pathway to a Palestinian state. The Trump administration says that dozens of U.S. trading partners will face a new kind of tariff of up to 12.5% starting tomorrow. This is temporary levies, which he imposed after the Supreme Court beat him months ago, are set to expire on Friday. The White House appears to be using a legal workaround with a law meant to punish forced labor. The Supreme Court struck down most of Trump's sweeping tariffs earlier this year. Ukraine's former defense minister has rejected a new role offered to him by President Volodymyr Zelensky. Mykhailo Fedorov was fired by Zelensky this month after clashing with top Ukrainian General Oleksandr Syrsky. His ousting sparked protests across the country, which then pushed Zelensky to fire Syrsky and offer Fedorov a new job. Fedorov says he will not accept any position other than defense minister. As President Trump escalates his trade and a rhetorical war on Canada, I went to NORAD bases in Alaska and Anchorage and Fairbanks, where U.S. and Canadian pilots are joined at the hip in protecting both nations from threats and adversaries across the Northern Hemisphere. So how do they view the ongoing dispute between U.S. and Canadian leaders? We went there to file this exclusive report.
2: While the U.S. and Canada trade tariffs and insults on the ground,
3: what I'd like to see, Canada become our 51st state.
4: But Canada doesn't live because of the United States.
2: In the air, they still fly side by side. NORAD, the North American Aerospace Defense Command, is the first line of defense for both the U.S. and Canada against aircraft and missiles from Russia, China, North Korea, and beyond.
1: Tell me how important and how that partnership works.
5: That partnership is fantastic, right? Mm-hmm. So if you look at it, as we go to work in protecting the really Alaska, the Pacific region, really our Northern Hemisphere. You saw that map again. If you look down the top of the world where the Arctic is and everything gets out there. So we are working constantly together with our Canadian allies. We really can't do this homeland defense piece for the Arctic region without our two nations working in collaboration with each other.
2: Here, everything is a combined effort. Joint mission, joint commands, and joint sorties, often scrambling to intercept Russian and Chinese aircraft testing North American airspace. And those flybys can be close and dangerous, like this one involving a Russian fighter jet in 2024.
6: That was one of my pilots. Uh-huh. I'd say that I don't know who that Russian pilot was, but I'm sure that they probably got some talking to and they got back to their base. I would hope they did.
7: Eielson Air Force Base is first to respond to any air incursions by Russian or Chinese aircraft, and it's home not just to F-16s, but also state-of-the-art F-35s.
2: Inside NORAD's operations center, the wall is decorated with stars marking each intercept of a Russian or Chinese aircraft. And that list is growing. Since January 2025, U.S. fighter aircraft have conducted some two dozen intercepts in the Alaska Air Defense Identification Zone, where U.S. and Canadian fighters respond to any threats in the air.
1: What is the operation tempo up here lately?
8: Yeah, the operation tempo has been pretty heavy. I've lost count, to be frank and honest, but we do it and it helps us demonstrate our ability to defend our theater and operate in the environment, which we know Alaska is challenging.
2: It's a challenge U.S. and Canadian commanders still make clear they can only meet together.
9: Absolutely essential here, not just from Alaska being, you know, a lot of common interest with Canada, but from a mission partner perspective, showing that combined effort and, you know, defense of the homeland of North America. Keeping integrated on that is absolutely essential for us.
1: there from Eielson Air Force Base in Alaska. Coming up next, a CNN exclusive report live from the South China Sea. We're going to look into escalating tensions between China and the Philippines.
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0: inspiring, creating connection.
1: As global trade faces disruptions in the Persian Gulf due to the Iran war, another dispute is putting an even more crucial waterway at risk, the South China Sea. The standoff between the Philippines and China is heating up. The Flashpoint, a tiny atoll, 120 nautical miles, 220 kilometers, off the Philippine coast. CNN's Ivan Watson was aboard a Philippine government vessel trying to reach Scarborough Shoal, surrounded by Chinese military vessels, the Fisherman Militia, as it's called, and the Philippine Coast Guard. Ivan joins me now, live from the South China Sea, 25 nautical miles off the Scarborough Shoal. So Ivan, tell us what you witnessed there.
2: Right. So dawn just broke about an hour ago. We're on this Bureau of Fisheries ship from the Philippines, which is traveling basically in a convoy. There are three other of these ships. And we're being shadowed by at least two China Coast Guard vessels. And Dan can pan over to one of them right over here, as you can see. And this is a rare view, Jim, of the kind of confrontations and the jockeying that is happening at sea pretty much on a daily basis between China and the Philippines, which have a number of competing claims to some of these uninhabited rocks and shoals and atolls in the South China Sea, many of which are far closer, if you look at a map, to the Philippine archipelago than they are to mainland China. The Scarborough Shoal, the one that this ship is trying to approach, has effectively been under the control of the Chinese security forces, maritime security forces, for years. Despite that, the Philippines is not willing to give up its claim to that area. And what I'm witnessing right now is basically the Philippines, Manila, trying to demonstrate that it can still come close to this disputed area. The disputes have been going on for decades. China, without question, Jim, has more resources. It has the world's largest navy. It has an enormous fleet of Coast Guard ships and maritime militia ships. It dwarfs the Philippines economically. And when we look at the other ships, and there's another China Coast Guard ship off to stern over here, and I believe we can see more China Coast Guard ships in the distance in front of us. China, without question, has bigger boats. But the Philippines, a much smaller power, has demonstrated for years now it is not willing to give up its claim to these areas to its much bigger rival. We've been listening to the crews of the China Coast Guard vessels and the Philippine Bureau of Fisheries ships hailing each other back and forth, with the Philippine crew saying, hey, we are in the Philippines economic exclusion zone. It's about 200 nautical miles from the Philippines. We're allowed to be here. Meanwhile, China is responding, saying, you are in our waters. You are coming close to our island, the Scarborough Shoal, and neither side is backing down. 24 hours ago, the China Coast Guard ships fired water cannons at a ship very much like this in this area. And we have witnessed confrontations in the past on board a Philippine Coast Guard ship, for example, in 2024, where water cannons were used. There have been ramming that has taken place. The Philippines say lasers and sonic kind of weapons that have been used as well, as the Chinese maritime security forces are determined to keep Philippine ships out of areas that they've claimed for themselves. So, in the end, you know, there are tensions here. Accidents can happen. There have been injuries. And governments like the U.S. Have a mutual defense treaty with the Philippines. So if one of these Philippine ships is sunk, if sailors, if crew members are hurt, the U.S. could potentially be called upon to defend the Philippines against China. Why is China doing this? Well, there are good strategic reasons, Jim. China claims almost all of the South China Sea for itself. There are trillions of dollars worth of trade that move through this body of water, and there are untold riches beneath the seabed that could be drilled for in the future, potentially. Meanwhile, for the Philippines, going to a place like the Scarborough Shoal is valuable simply for the fishing industry, which is a big part of the Philippines industry. It employs more than 2 million people, and they say they should have access to these rich fishing areas. Jim.
1: Ivan, this is, of course, a phenomenon we've seen for years. Now, you think of the Spratly Islands and Chinese activities around there. How has the U.S. reacted to these latest encounters between its treaty ally, the Philippines, and China around Scarborough Shoal?
2: Right. Well, the U.S. government comes out with statements accusing China of destabilizing the area with some of its activities here. On a past trip in 2024 towards the Spratlys with the Philippine Coast Guard, I saw a U.S. Navy ship operating in that vicinity. We haven't seen that thus far here. Right now, so far, Dan, I'll ask you to pan over again. So far, we're seeing a number of China Coast Guard ships, and there's one that's been shadowing us for some time now. We also believe that we've identified further off in the distance the gray hull of a People's Liberation Army Navy ship. That's the Chinese Navy further off in the distance. What does that demonstrate? There are large government ships operating in these waters in close vicinity with each other. And this is something that happens day after day, week after week. A test of wills where two governments are unwilling to give up their claims. And part of the suspicion on the part of the Philippines is that in the past, China, to stake their claims, have simply built man-made islands, constructed them in rapid time in the Spratlys over some of these what had been coral reefs and shoals, establishing facts in the water, so to speak. And so one of the fears stated by the Philippine government is that this shoal that this ship is trying to head towards, that China could potentially try to just build a man-made island there and say, hey, look, it's ours, it's our island. Yeah. And that's part of what is the competition here, the power struggle at sea, which is potentially dangerous.
1: No question. And of course, those islands in the Spratlys, for instance, were later militarized by China. Ivan Watson and his team live from the South China Sea. Quite a remarkable report. And we'll be right back.
3: If you want to take your bathroom from this

0: 560-565.
1: Firefighters in Spain are battling one of the country's biggest wildfires ever. Dozens of villages in central Spain are facing mandatory evacuations just days after a deadly blaze took hold in the southern part of the country. As CNN's Paul Mosquera reports, a new heat wave is now making things worse.
2: Emergency sirens have become an all-too-familiar sound during Europe's summers. Increasingly frequent, intense and prolonged heat waves are making scenes like this more common across different parts of the continent. In the commune of Saumos, in southwestern France, a wildfire that broke out on Wednesday forced the evacuation of more than 10,000 people after burning through 2,000 hectares of land. It's a nightmare that residents of the idyllic Italian island of Sicily have also experienced firsthand.
3: The flames were beating us against the walls. We felt helpless. We tried to help each other using hoses and whatever we could find. No one was helping us. Nobody. But we're alive. That's what matters. The important thing is that we survived.
2: Dozens of wildfires were reported across the island on Wednesday as temperatures were forecast to exceed 40 degrees Celsius. In Spain, just days after the country's deadliest wildfire so far this century, which government officials say claimed the lives of 13 people, another blaze is spreading rapidly through the province of Guadalajara.
4: Well, it's very sad, very sad, very sad. It's a real shame, but as long as there are no casualties, I suppose you could say things are going as well as they can.
2: The fire has been burning since July 16th and has so far consumed more than 30,000 hectares, making the Guadalajara fire one of the worst wildfires ever recorded in the country.
5: More than 100,000 hectares have been burned as a result of the wildlife or wildfires across Spain. To put that into perspective, this is the annual average that Spain experienced over the past decade.
2: Authorities fear that threats like this could become more widespread before the end of the summer, as wildfire risk is expected to remain high across Western Europe in the coming days. Pau Mosquera, CNN, Madrid.
1: We hope those firefighters can get things under control. Thanks so much for joining us today. I'm Jim Sciutto in Washington. You've been watching The Brief. Please do stay with CNN.

0: in London. This is CNN.
1: I'm Dr. Sanjay Gupta in Atlanta. And this is CNN.
2: Up front next, breaking news. Trump says he's considering the biggest attack on Iran yet, calling it massive. As his threats and war without any end goal send oil prices and borrowing rates for Americans tonight surging. Also breaking new details tonight on why Trump suddenly threatened to derail his own nuclear deal with Saudi Arabia, not even 24 hours after it was announced with pomp and circumstance. Was it all because of something he saw on Fox News? And quote, we have your mother, Nancy. Breaking details about what's inside the chilling ransom note sent to Savannah Guthrie when her mother was kidnapped. The contents of the entire note revealed. Let's go out front. And good evening, I'm Erin Burnett. And out front tonight, the breaking news, pay up. That's what Trump is demanding of Iran as it launches new strikes tonight. In a post Trump just put out, he said, quote, please let this statement serve to represent, until further notice, that from this point forth, any and all damages done to ships, cargo, or anything related thereto will be paid for by Iranian money that the United States has in its possession and controls. These damages may be very substantial, but nevertheless, this is the fair and equitable thing to do. Now, it's worth noting that this is the same man who said he was going to give Iran its money back as part of the MOU, right? That was the whole thing. He was giving them this money back. He actually said this.
3: It's not our money. It's their money. And we froze it at a certain point in time.
2: It's not our money. It's their money. Those are his words. Now, Trump's claim about where the money is going to come comes after he has just leveled another massive threat, telling Axios, quote, I am considering a massive attack, bigger than ever before. I am close to making a decision. We're all set for it. Yeah, well, the rhetoric out there is causing a lot of problems, real world problems for Americans and around the world. I mean, for the first time since May today, on the back of comments like that, oil prices are back above $100 a barrel. And relief, even if Trump ends the war soon, as he said he's going to do for almost 5 months, well, it's not going down anytime soon, even though he's promised it will.
3: When this is over, oil is going to drop like a rock.
4: When this war is over, oil is going to drop.
5: When the war is over, gas will fall down at levels that you've never seen before.
3: The gas will go down. As soon as the war is over, it'll drop like a rock.
2: Well, here's the thing. You got to look at what the markets are telling you right now. If you look at Brent oil futures, okay, which is you're looking out, traders trade on this a long time in the future. Okay, we're going out here to April 2032. You can see before we get back below $70 a barrel, which is where prices were before the war. And they're obviously expecting the war to end really soon. Okay, that's why you see the drop there. But it doesn't go back to where it was for years. And it's not just the oil market sounding an alarm. The 10-year U.S. Treasury yield, which is really what is used as the benchmark for credit card debt, student loans, mortgages, all of those interest rates are linked to that. It's up to 4.7%. That is the highest level since Trump was inaugurated. So borrowing costs are going up. Gas prices are going up. It's real pain. It's tangible. And on Capitol Hill, Trump suffering a bipartisan hit today. Republicans joining Democrats to pass a resolution for the second time to check Trump's war powers. Now, it's essentially symbolic, but the fact that they're willing to put votes on the line is a public rejection of Trump's war. And tonight, that approach, his approach here, could be pushing the U.S. into a wider war. According to the Wall Street Journal, American medics have now arrived at the key medical center in Germany, which is where U.S. troops injured in Trump's war are being treated. Axios is reporting a B-1 bomber was used to attack Iran for the first time since combat resumed. And the U.S. is planning to send more F-16 and F-35 fighter jets into the region. Now, of course, the surge doesn't necessarily mean that there's going to be a major massive attack, as Trump says. Doesn't mean it's inevitable. But when you put all that money and all that material in place, sometimes things have a life of their own, despite what Trump has continued to claim on all of this ever since the war started.
3: Right from the beginning, we projected 4 to 5 weeks.
6: The U.S. will be gone or done with the war?
3: I think we're 2 or 3 weeks. We were in there for 2 months. And you know what? We're going to have victory very shortly. I thought it would take
7: 4 to 6 weeks, and I was right.
4: We'll have that over with soon. It'll be over with soon.
2: It's 5 months and counting. Kristen Holmes is out front live outside the White House. And Kristen, all of this together, when you see what's happening, if you look at data point after data point, right, putting planes in place and medics and then Trump's rhetoric saying possibly I'm the most massive strike since the war began. What are you hearing about where his head is tonight? And frankly, how quickly he keeps changing his mind?
8: Well, Aaron, I mean, as you said, it's 5 months and counting, and the end is not anywhere in sight. First of all, you have Secretary of State Marco Rubio saying things like Iran is begging to get to the table, something we've heard from President Trump, too. But then President Trump today saying he doesn't think Iran is ready for a deal, and going further than that, saying they need more of the same. Well, more of the same likely is referring to the fact that we've had 12 consecutive nights of bombings in Iran, but are reporting today that the CIA and the DIA, the Defense Intelligence Agency, have recently assessed that this kind of bombing that the U.S. is doing every single night is unlikely to move Iran's negotiating position. So what exactly is it that President Trump is trying to do? And we've heard this kind of rhetoric from him before. Now, when we've talked to U.S. officials, they have said that Trump has yet to sign off on the most aggressive military action. So is what he's trying to do get Iranians back to the negotiating table? It's really unclear at this point. But as you noted, he is making all of the moves, setting up for a potential escalation in military operation. But what does that do for this war in Iran? What does that do for the American people? I can tell you from every conversation that I have with the White House, with White House officials, U.S. officials, anyone close to President Trump, they do not want to be talking about this war. They do not want to be engaging in this war. They would take a ceasefire now if they could just get a ceasefire, hope for the prices to kind of level and or at least go down a little bit, and then they could move on to talking about things like the economy. That's obviously not going to happen if President Trump escalates this. So is he willing to escalate this and potentially even put boots on the ground? We just aren't clear right now what the strategy is, and we're getting nothing from President Trump's orbit as to what he's going to do to break this impasse between Iran and the United States that at this point seems like it's just going to continue.
2: Yeah. All right, Kristen, thank you very much. And of course, just so much confusion on strategy and also what the end goal even is, what they actually want. Christoph Kettle is here with The New York Times. Seth Jones is also here with me. And I know both of you have so much new information. So, Seth, can I just start with you? I know you've been with and you've been speaking to senior U.S. officials. Are we about to see a massive escalation here, the bigger strikes, bigger action than since the war began?
9: Well, Aaron, only one person knows the answer to that, and that is President Trump right now. I will tell you what the military has given him is options. They've given him options if he wants to open up the strait. This will be risky. They've given him air options. They've given him air plus naval options, so to put in naval vessels, including potentially destroyers through the strait to bring in tankers and others. And then air plus naval plus ground options. So the president does have options if he wants to forcibly open up the strait. It does have risks. That's where we're at right now.
2: Which is an incredible moment. Christoph, let me ask you. You did this incredible visual investigation of what has actually happened. Destruction at U.S. military bases in the region and what's happening. And with U.S. troops dying in recent days, perhaps in part because of defenses on those bases being so severely compromised, your reporting is so central. So you got images that Iran had put out for propaganda purposes that you then went and verified what exactly is. So damage to structures at the U.S. airbase in Jordan, which we're looking at right here, that as well as damage at Tower 22, which is a U.S. military outpost on the northern Jordanian border up by Syria, and damage to U.S. military tent in Erbil, Iraq, up in Iraqi Kurdistan. So what were you able to learn from this?
10: What we're able to learn from this is that Iran has a lot of firepower left, so they're able to conduct precision strikes. So if you look at the satellite images, you see that they're targeting specific radar sites, drone shelters, airplane hangars, and so on. So they can conduct precision strikes and inflicting very heavy damage. And of course, the most severe damage happened last

0: seeing something pretty significant in Iran.
1: Yeah, this sort of dovetails with what we've just seen of damage on the U.S. side, which is we're seeing the Iranians actively rebuilding like busy bees. They're rebuilding missile silos. They're building infrastructure sites. And what's important, Aaron, is that the Iranians have so much underground, too, that much of what they're having to do in some areas is just reopen areas where earth has just like shut off the tunnel. So it's like redigging, excavation. And what appears to be the case is a lot of the U.S. strikes are just not destroying those missile launchers. They're underground. The Shahids underground. Missiles themselves, cruise or ballistic, underground. That seems to be a strategy that has been successful for the Iranians so far.
0: Yeah, and I'll note, Seth, from your reporting and what we understand from reporting the New York Times did about the CIA, what, two-thirds of the missile capacity was in place. Those numbers, though, are now 6 to 8 weeks old. So who knows what has, you know, even been added back on top of that. I mean, it's obviously unclear. Christoph, you were able to verify some of the, with video, some of what Iran was putting out, including a video that Iran had put out showing a strike on that airbase in Jordan. And so you say, we'll show this. What looked like to you that the explosion appeared to be prefabricated housing. So you were able to sort of match this up. So can you talk about that, how you were able to match up what we're actually seeing to confirm if it's real?
2: It's a very unusual footage, right? And it's actually filmed probably by a soldier because it's inside the airbase. Mm-hmm. But what we are doing is we use this sort of footage as well as satellite imagery to match this up with each other, to match up buildings, to check the damage when it actually occurred. Satellite imagery allows you to go back in time to make sure like a week ago this building was still standing. Mm-hmm. And that's how we verify and that's how we can assess both the damage up close but also on the whole base in this case.
0: Seth, how vulnerable are U.S. troops? I mean, when you think about in the early days of the war when virtually every THAAD missile defense system that the U.S. had in the region was taken out except for maybe one. And now here we are seeing strikes like Christoph is going through on that airbase in Jordan where U.S. soldiers were killed in just the past few days. How vulnerable are U.S. sites? I mean, how much of that missile defense and radar and all of these things that they've been taking out, how much of it has even been repaired on the U.S. side?
1: Well, Aaron, there does appear to be some effort to repair some of what the U.S. has done. But I will tell you, I was in Europe last week looking at an update on the war in Ukraine. What is striking, that war has been going on for 4.5 years, is the Ukrainians have been targeted by missiles and drones for 4.5 years. They have their bases underground. They've got a range of both point and area defense, so counter-drone capabilities. The U.S. should have been better prepared when this war started for these kinds of missiles, cruise ballistic missiles and drones. This was entirely predictable from what we've seen for 4.5 years in Ukraine and how to defend against it. So having like structures that are hittable and not underground is a major lesson from the war in Ukraine that was not moved over to the Persian Gulf right now.
0: No, as we see that in all the images, you talk about prefab housing. Christoph, from your reporting and images. Thank you both very much. And next, Trump suddenly backtracking on the nuclear deal with Saudi Arabia after less than 24 hours. I mean, what caused such an about-face after the pomp and circumstance with which this incredibly massive deal, to use the word massive again, was announced? Plus, back in business, gun dealers who failed to follow the Gun Control Act are getting their licenses back under President Trump. A special investigation this hour out front. And Loomer meets Zelensky, a top Trump ally who's been incredibly critical of Ukraine, and that's a generous way of saying it, meets with the Ukrainian president today. We're going to tell you why. Is this Zelensky's new way to get to Trump? David Axelrod, Essie Kupp, Stead Hernan, they are all next.
3: You can break camera 2 and camera 3. Stand by, Breakmaster. In 3, 2, 1, effect. Ray Brake, please.
4: Chances are your home is contained.

0: is CNN.
1: Breaking news, Ukrainian President Volodymyr Zelensky telling top Trump ally Laura Loomer during a one-on-one interview in Ukraine that his relationship with Donald Trump has improved.
2: You are right, the tone has changed, absolutely. We had first like changing moment in Rome, in Vatican. Yeah. Yes, it was not long meeting, but I always said that is, I think, historic moment because we changed the relations during 15, 20 minutes. I'm so happy because a lot of lives depends on such relations and dialogue.
3: It was what happened because it seems like the relationship...
1: So that clip emerging just hours after the MAGA podcaster posted a photo online revealing the interview and saying, quote, I just interviewed President Zelensky at Marinsky Palace in Ukraine. No questions were off limits and I didn't pull any punches. Well, the post and sit down came just 2 days after Loomer had very publicly changed her stance on Ukraine after she saw Russian attacks on a historic monastery up close. And then she said, I feel like such an expletive for minimizing the struggle of Ukrainians over the past 5 years. I often said, I don't care. Looking back, that wasn't very nice of me to say. Now, there's some self-awareness there, and that's obviously an understatement on the very nice comment, given some of Loomer's comments on Ukraine. She's said many things, some of which include Ukraine is a country full of Nazi apologists, and now it's clearly a country led by a jihadi apologist. And she's also, well, said a variety of things about the leader she just interviewed, like this.
4: Zelensky has morphed into more of a dictator than an elected leader at this point. He regularly likes to call Putin an authoritarian, when he himself is no better and is, in fact, in many ways, even worse.
1: All right, everyone's here with me. So, Essie, what, I mean, how significant is it that Zelensky would agree to meet with her?
5: The whole thing's odd and interesting. If she's going to do propaganda, I'd rather it be Zelensky's version of propaganda than Putin's. Okay. And she was regurgitating all the Putin propaganda before. So was Tucker Carlson. All the far right was. That's crazy. And I'm glad that she went there, right?
1: Yeah.
5: It's one thing to be keyboard warrior. It's easy to say things from the safety of the patio at Mar-a-Lago. It's much different when you go to a place. That's why we encourage journalists to get out of the newsroom. It's why we send members of Congress on CODELs to these places. Go see it. It might change your mind and inform your opinion. But I'm very curious, concerned about how this all came to be, right? I mean, I covered Tulsi Gabbard going to meet with Bashar al-Assad without approval from Congress. And she came back and regurgitated his propaganda and talking points. That was very alarming. I don't know how this came to be. And I'd be curious if she went as an envoy for Trump. Did she go as a podcaster? Did she go as a private citizen?
1: I mean, we don't know. And David, I mean, let's just be clear here. When you see her sitting with Zelensky, part of the reason your jaw is on the floor is not just because she had these opinions about Ukraine, which were based on propaganda and a lack of any kind of experience there, but were because she has said other things. I mean, she said, if Kamala Harris wins, the White House will smell like curry. And White House speeches will be facilitated via a call center. Yeah. She said, can't even watch a Super Bowl anymore because immigrants have literally ruined everything. And there's a lot more where that came from, right? So the image of her sitting across from Ukrainian President Zelensky in that context is incredibly powerful.
6: It is. And all I could think of is, my goodness, the things one has to do to save their country. And I think he decided this is something he had to do to save his country because, you know, they call her an influencer, but the person she influences that he cares about is Donald Trump. Yeah. And if this is what it takes, then this is what he's going to do.
1: I mean, Estelle, is this, I mean, what does this signal to other world leaders? I mean, if you're saying Volodymyr Zelensky decided the best way to get to Donald Trump was to do what he just did. Mm.
7: I mean, I think it signals what world leaders have already known, which is Donald Trump cares about the folks in his proximity more than he cares about the kind of traditional channels of information or facts or a briefing or all the traditional ways leaders make decisions. You know, Loomer, I do think it's shocking just to see her in this position. I think it speaks to the blurring of lines with journalists, influencer, like all of that kind of new media happening right now. This is someone whose anti-immigrant, anti-Muslim rhetoric has been so core to their politics. She was kicked off off of social media platforms and has only been back and influence has grown in the second Trump administration. But she's had a big fight with Tucker Carlson. I think this is partly about putting distance between her and him. And I think it kind of reflects where a kind of MAGA lane has transitioned, where they couldn't be against aid to Ukraine while also supporting other kind of U.S. role in intervention, particularly when we think about Israel's role in Middle East. I think you're seeing her represent the new wave in which they're willing to defend the U.S. on both
6: fronts. She's certainly a late adopter on this issue of Putin's brutality in Ukraine. There was
7: 100%.
6: Plenty of evidence before now of the savagery that we've seen.
1: Well, it's amazing, in a sense, just the lack of belief. I mean, for those of us who have been to Ukraine, and that there would be a complete lack of belief in anything that was presented.
5: But that's what propaganda is designed to do.
1: It's good to go for yourself, but propaganda was able to overwhelm reality.
5: For a lot of people, right? Yeah. For a lot of MAGA, and even for a lot of journalists. If you look at someone like Lara Logan, who was once this like award-winning journalist, she fell down these rabbit holes too and started spewing Russian propaganda and crazy anti-Semitic propaganda. It happens. That's why it's so incumbent on us, the press, to check these kinds of things.
6: For all of that, though, you look at polling, and a vast majority of Americans see Ukraine as an ally, and an even larger majority see Russia as an adversary and Putin as a negative figure. Mm-hmm.
1: So I want to talk about another story breaking tonight, and that is Trump's Justice Department dropping the case, right? The subpoena is trying to force the New York Times to give over all the information about how they got the reporting about Air Force One, the new one, the one from Qatar, having these serious security concerns, and which we found out about when Trump was coming back from Turkey. How big of a win is this, David?
6: Well, I think it is. We should point out it happened because a judge in about 10 seconds sniffed out how shady this whole deal was. This isn't about national security. It's about the insecurity of one man, and that's Donald Trump. Mm-hmm. He was offended that everything surrounding this plane and its inadequacy became known, and all the security issues, and he threw a fit, and they called in the head of the FBI and they said start an investigation, and they violated all kinds of procedure in doing this, and really a sacred principle, which is that the First Amendment allows reporters to write and report, and this was really a form of intimidation.
1: It's felt that way. Instead, also, I guess, in the context of the other things, right, the FCC chair saying you can do this the easy way or the hard way when they were threatening Disney, right? We have so many examples of that, of companies settling massive lawsuits out of fear of Trump.
7: Yeah, and that's...
1: This bucks the trend.
7: This bucks the trend, and I think it speaks to specifically what that judge kind of called out initially in this hearing. But Donald Trump's war on the press has been escalating over the last several months, whether it's been task forces about leakers or charges for subpoenas for journalists to reveal sources. And I think it speaks to the insecurity, as David is talking about, which is growing in this White House. He is growing more insular, I think, as his approval ratings fall and the like, and that is causing the Trump we know, which is in moments of crisis, to lash out. And so I think you're seeing that on this front and this treatment with the press. And I think you're seeing it actually across the agenda broadly. Congress is a thorn in this side. Courts are a thorn in this side. And that is not a thing to be worked out, but obstacles to be overcome.
1: So let me ask you about something else that happened today. Public spat, SE, between the White House and Majority Leader John Thune. Mm-hmm. So you'd be thinking I'm going to talk about a Democrat. No, I'm talking about John Thune, who's one of the calmest. I mean,
5: of
1: you
5: all
1: know,
5: people.
1: I mean, if John Thune has ever yelled at anybody in his life, I'd like to know about it.
5: Maybe, he hasn't.
1: He probably hasn't.
5: No.
1: Maybe one of his children will raise their hands. But other than that, so Press Secretary Caroline Leavitt was asked this question today. Here's how it started.
0: The president seemed yesterday frustrated with Leader Thune when he was speaking in Georgia. Is his patience running out with Leader Thune?
8: The president spoke about this directly yesterday. His patience is running out. He wants to see as much of the Save America passed as possible by the August recess.
1: Okay, so this is this whole fight over the Save America Act, as they call it, which has a lot of changes to voter ID in it that even Republicans have said goes too far and is discriminatory, Murkowski and others. So Thune responds to Leavitt.
9: Maybe she or somebody else ought to get on the phone and get the votes. Right? It's 50 around here. So instead of, you know, pointing the finger at Republicans, they might think about going after the people who are stopping it on the floor, which is the Democrats. And if there are Republicans that they think are gettable, get on the phone.
6: That's John Thune yelling.
5: Yeah, I've known him a long time. You know, there's Minnesota nice, there's Wisconsin nice, there's South Dakota nice too. And he is like one of the nicest, calmest, mild-mannered guys. This was a lot for him. I think this shows how frustrated he is with getting the blame for something the president should start whipping, right? If he has Republican holdouts on a bill that's very important to him, get on the phone and start talking to these holdouts and telling them, here's what it is, or let's make a deal, or what do you need to see? He's got to do some work here. And I think Thune saying, pick up the phone,
6: yes,
5: is saying, like, I've done what I can do here.
6: Well, when he makes those calls, he probably should add to a few of them, and sorry for ending your career.
5: Right, right.
10: But sorry instead, for primarying you. But instead, he said what he does is say, we have a big, signing ceremony for a housing bill, and I'm not going to go to it, and we're done, and I'm not going to do this bipartisan thing until you sign my bill.
7: Yeah. I mean, it's all stick, no care, right? Donald Trump's relationship with Congress has been full intimidation, and it's not caused legislation to happen, but I don't even know if his interest here is legislation. Donald Trump is pushing a narrative about false election claims, and even the folks around him, I was hearing Trump's former personal attorney, Ty Cobb, say he believes that this is a pretense to declaring a national emergency ahead of the midterms. We should not forego that possibility. We're dealing with the man of January 6th, the man who's said every election that he's lost is false. And so we should see these claims in that context. Now, it's coming up against a Republican problem in the Senate that's one of votes, but I actually don't even know if Donald Trump's sole goal is to get the Save America Act passed into law. He wants that to be the cloud
6: pretext
7: that hangs over the midterm elections. And merely that this fight with Thune is an effort in that.
5: Yeah, if he gets it passed and then Republicans lose big in the midterms, what can he say?
7: Yeah.
5: I passed the election integrity bill. I don't think he actually
6: talked to Thune is what.
10: Well, when they win, things are good. And when they lose, things are rigged, which is kind of amazing. If things are so rigged, why does Trump keep winning? But that's a separate question, I guess. Out front next. Quote, the deal is off. That's from the White House after Trump touted his major nuclear deal with Saudi Arabia. Is it because of what he saw on Fox News? Plus, for the first time, we're learning what was actually written in the chilling Nancy Guthrie ransom note.

0: is CNN. Tonight, growing questions about why Trump is suddenly threatening to pull the plug on his major nuclear deal with Saudi Arabia, not even 24 hours after it was announced. The timing is really odd. You spend all this time negotiating, you have this huge announcement, and then all of a sudden, a day later, it's out. It's worth pointing out that this comes after Fox News questioned why a deal was even signed without an agreement for the Saudis to normalize diplomatic relations with Israel.
1: So this was a bit of a surprise. During the Biden years, they said, well, think about it. But before we do that, we need you to sign on to the Abraham Accords.
2: When I was leaving the first Trump administration, I was told we were pretty close to a normalization of relations between Israel and Saudi Arabia.
3: Heard MBS tell Brett Baer.
2: Exactly.
3: Closer every day.
2: Could we see that in the future in response to this?
0: Well, just moments after those comments came Trump's post. The deal is totally subject to Saudi Arabia joining the Abraham Accords. Well, just to state the obvious with the situation in the Middle East right now, not only is that something the Saudis long resisted, it's just not a thing right now. Out front now, Democratic Congressman James Walkinshaw, member of the Homeland Security and Oversight Committees. And Congressman, I appreciate your time. So, look, there were a lot of criticisms about this deal. Marco Rubio, when he was asked, said he read about it in the press. He didn't even want to touch it, right? When you talk about another country in the Middle East being allowed to enrich uranium, there were a lot of very serious issues with it. Why do you think Trump, though, suddenly is pivoting, backing off, putting this new condition on the Saudis, not even 24 hours after he announced the deal?
4: You know, it's hard to say, other than the typical chaos and incompetence of the Trump foreign policy. I do think it's important context, though, to remind ourselves of Donald Trump's financial entanglements with Saudi Arabia. His holding company has received millions of dollars in direct payments. He's trying to build a Trump hotel and golf course in Saudi Arabia. And his son-in-law and envoy, Jared Kushner, is a wholly owned subsidiary of the Saudi royal family, has received billions and billions of dollars for his investment fund. So it's hard to know when Donald Trump is acting in his own personal financial interests or when he's acting in the interests of the American people.
0: You just mentioned a lot on the financial side. I want to lay some new reporting out here from Forbes' Dan Alexander, who is obviously a regular on this show. So he is reporting, Congressman, that Trump was building out more Saudi business connections as nuclear talks were being held. Specifically, one of the deals I believe you just mentioned, a deal for a Trump-branded hotel, golf, and residential project inside a massive $63 billion development in Saudi Arabia. And guess what? The firm planning that development, chaired by the crown prince of Saudi Arabia, right, who's in charge of the nuclear deal on the Saudi side. Dan also reports that during the nuclear talks, a Trump representative created new companies that, quote, gave the president an 80% stake in a hotel management agreement. His family members took the remaining 20%. Now, you mentioned the $2 billion that Jared Kushner has in money from Saudi Arabia. But, I mean, this is during the nuclear deal. A deal where the president gets 80% of the money and the rest of his family gets 20%. I mean, it's stunning, Congressman. The White House says to Forbes there are no conflicts of interest. What do you say?
4: Yeah, clearly we have a president of the United States and Donald Trump who is bought and paid for by MBS and the Saudi royal family. As the American people struggle to make ends meet, Donald Trump is raking it in, and it appears, at least initially, giving them in return a very sweet nuclear deal, quite frankly, a much better deal than was on the table in the Biden administration, with much weaker inspections, at least initially, without a commitment to join the Abraham Accords. The Saudis must have been feeling like they were getting what they paid for.
0: So I want to ask you about one other thing while I have you, Congressman, because you're on the Oversight Committee, and I know today was an important day. You questioned Jeff Staley in the Epstein investigation. He's the former Barclays and J.P. Morgan Chase executive. He had ties with Jeffrey Epstein. We've reported that a woman told the FBI Staley sexually abused her inside Epstein's New York home after Epstein had directed her to massage Staley. And the FBI report says, quote, this ended in rough sex. She told Staley she did not want this. Staley admitted all this happened, but said it was consensual, right? So he denied the context around this. Did you learn anything from his testimony today?
4: I found him to be evasive and frankly, very difficult to believe. We know from the files that he and Epstein were close friends in addition to their banking relationship. Staley himself described their friendship as profound. Today, he told us that they weren't friends at all. We know that there are very serious and credible allegations against him in the files. He was banned from participating in the banking sector in the United Kingdom because financial regulators there found him to be untruthful or less than truthful about his relationship with Epstein. He covered for Epstein repeatedly when red flags were raised internally at JP Morgan Chase about Epstein's large cash withdrawals that we know Epstein was using to pay the victims, now survivors. So I think Jeff Staley is a perfect example of why Todd Blanche and the Department of Justice need to reopen the Epstein investigation and follow all of the allegations, interview those who haven't been interviewed, go back at Jeff Staley and find the truth, because I think there's a lot more there.
0: And there certainly is a lot more there overall, as Representative Garcia has said. Only half of the Epstein files have even been released, and that's not even talking about redactions and things that have been taken out of what is released. So, Congressman, I appreciate your time, and thank you very much. Next, the breaking news. We now know what was in the Nancy Guthrie ransom note, a new report out tonight, saying that the note begins with the words, "Hello, Savannah, we have your mother." Plus, gun dealers who lost their licenses to sell guns are back in business, thanks to President Trump. An investigation out front tonight.

0: is CNN.
1: Breaking news in the Nancy Guthrie case. We're now learning exactly what was in that first ransom note sent after her kidnapping. According to journalist Brianna Whitney, who read it aloud on the podcast Crime Junkie, the chilling note begins like this. Hello, Savannah. We have your mother, Nancy. She is safe but scared. She will be held for ransom, and once payment is received, she will be released unharmed. We will be holding her for a maximum of 7 days. Once payment is received at the Bitcoin address below, she will be released within 12 hours of deposit to a safe drop-off location back in Tucson. If the payment is not received by the last deadline on Monday the 9th at 5 p.m., she will be killed. Your mother is aware of this and her life is in your hands. It's in the best interest of everyone to have this completed as soon as possible. You will not be able to contact me from here on out. There will be no negotiation. Do not play games. Law enforcement will not be able to help you. The note also reportedly included two details to prove they were Nancy Guthrie's kidnapper, writing she had a white smartwatch on the floor by her bed and that there was a busted floodlight in the backyard. Now, CNN has recently reported on the second note received a few days later, which said that the 84-year-old died shortly after the kidnapping. Whitney, the journalist, also revealed that second note said her death was heart-related, saying, "We did not fully grasp the seriousness of her physical conditions." Now, no one's been arrested in the Guthrie case. Greg Airey is out front now. He's former FBI special agent. He has extensive experience with kidnapping cases. And, Greg, you know, I just want to ask you what stands out to you in this letter. I'm sure many things. It's interesting that at one point the word "we" is used, and in another it's using, you know, singular "I."
2: Absolutely. And thank you for having me on, Aaron. But what you're seeing and getting a glimpse at is what law enforcement has been dealing with. They've been aware of these notes. And for two very short notes, there's a lot in them. You mentioned some of that. They're at the very least indicative that somebody has some insider knowledge. Somebody was either involved in this or has some very specific details that either put them on the scene or they know somebody who is on that scene.
1: So, you know, the second note, again, that there's that confusion, "we" and "I," refers to "we" in terms of not fully grasping the seriousness of her physical conditions. And the note writers continue in that note to say they're truly sorry. What do you
2: exactly
1: see in there?
2: You're seeing that change in tenor from the first note, very aggressive, and to the second note, a little conciliatory. But also, again, the specific details, referring to they know that Mrs. Guthrie had a heart condition. They know that she was suffering from something, which is accurate. And more when buried in nature and the way they're approaching this, yeah. It's a lot of investigative leads to look into.
1: Do you think that they're any closer to finding who did this and that they will find who did this?
2: Well, you know, I know the FBI and I know our local and state law enforcement, and this is a top priority on them. And we're not seeing everything they're seeing. They're letting these glimpses out, these notes, in the hope that potentially the language in the note, potentially a detail, occurs to somebody and they know one of the people who either wrote this or something rings a bell and they can report on that. But I think every step forward, the more time that goes on, the more difficult the investigation happens. But by enlisting the public and trying to get some of this information out, I'm very hopeful that they're trying to come to a conclusion here.
1: All right, Greg, thank you very much. I appreciate it. It's always good to see you. And next, the Pentagon suddenly altering the death toll from Trump's war in Iran. As the wife of one of those killed shares new photos and details about Staff Sergeant Michael Swinton.

0: China, and this is CNN.
1: Tonight, hundreds of gun shops lost licenses under a Biden-era rule when they violated federal regulations. Those were existing federal regulations. When violated, they lost the license. Under Trump, though, they're back in business. And a new CNN investigation finds gun dealers with serious past violations, including not even running background checks. Now two of those dealers with at least 25 guns bought at their shops, turning up at crime scenes in a single year. Josh Campbell out front with this special investigation.
2: Donald Trump campaigned on loosening regulations the gun industry viewed as overzealous.
3: Your Second Amendment will always be safe with me as your president.
2: And he followed through. In addition to repealing Biden's zero-tolerance policy on gun seller violations, Trump also scrapped a program tracking dealers who had repeatedly sold guns that were later found at crime scenes. The Trump administration has also invited gun shop dealers who lost their licenses under Biden to reapply. ATF confirmed that it has granted new licenses to at least 23 of them, but wouldn't share the names of those shops. A CNN investigation independently found that nearly a dozen gun shops that had their licenses yanked under Biden are now back in business. The owner of one of those gun shops agreed to speak with us.
4: We were not giving out guns to people that didn't or like that should not have them or purposely like not running background checks just to get a sale done. We've never done anything like that. We will never do anything like that. But the way that the ATF portrayed that and spoke to us, it made us feel like criminals.
2: When the Tactical Edge lost its license in 2023, the ATF cited repeated violations over several inspections, including failing to run background checks, which the Tactical Edge denies, and not properly completing ATF forms during gun sales.
4: It's not up to us to say approved or denied. It's up to our government agency that looks into that person that has all the information that we don't have access to.
5: You maintain that even those form errors wouldn't lead to the transfer of a firearm to someone who maybe shouldn't have it.
4: On the form specifically, I truly do not see a path that that would happen. If I do my checks and balances here and I know that this firearm is going to a person that is legally able to own a firearm, once it walks on that door, I don't have control over it.
2: Mariana Mitchum is an ATF veteran who serves as an advisor to the gun control group Everytown. She reviewed the Tactical Edge's revocation records.
6: By the time they got to the third inspection and the same violations were happening, at that point, ATF has to choose to protect the public when there is a willful violator of the Gun Control Act.
2: The ATF told CNN it takes seriously the need to have proper oversight over dealers. We're trying to make sure we deploy our resources with a focus on those who are actually engaged in business. Still, Mitchum worries the ATF isn't empowered to go after violators in the same way under Trump.
6: It's devastating to see ATF pivot away from that. If you stop the trafficker and you stop the gun store from supplying those traffickers, you stop the downstream violence.
7: This is the memorial wall, which we have been building up for years.
2: These are the faces of those lost to gun violence on full display here in Chicago's South Side.
7: As the years gone, we had to add more and more families and expand it even further. It's so many lives on this board that are no longer here. My brother is actually here. He's right up there, Terrell Bosley.
2: Trevon Bosley is a violence prevention advocate working to keep illegal guns off the streets of his hometown.
8: There were previously gun dealers around this country that had their licenses basically taken away because they were unlawfully selling guns. Yeah. Now a lot of those places are getting these licenses back.
7: Yeah, it's insane that, you know, we worked hard to get to the point where some of these bad actors were being held accountable. But now, as these gun dealers are receiving their licenses back, as violence prevention funding is being slashed across the country, we have even more guns now flooding back into the hands of, you know, those who don't need to have them.
2: Josh Campbell, CNN.
1: And we have more breaking news right now. The Defense Department suddenly lowering the Pentagon's official U.S. death toll from the war in Iran from 18 to 14. It's unclear why they are not counting four dead troops in the formal Iran death toll, because no matter how the administration reports the loss and injured, which it has done only after incredible pressure, the loss of these troops is painfully real and profound for those they love. Staff Sergeant Michael Swinton is one of four service members who died this past weekend. He was 30 years old. He was killed during what the U.S. military said was a controlled explosion to destroy an attack drone last weekend. His wife, Mia, is sharing these photos with Out Front tonight of their life together. They met while stationed at Fort Hood in Texas. Sergeant Swinton was a devoted father, she said, a dad to a six-year-old boy and a four-year-old girl. Here he is with that little girl, one of the last photos he would ever take with her. Mia says her husband was always smiling, cracking jokes. And today she wanted to share this memory with all of you. She said he was our daughter's favorite person. If he was in the room, then I was chopped liver to her. He was so goofy and knew what to say to make anyone smile. He definitely had a stern side when it came to work, though. He knew his job was so well, so no one could tell him anything. Despite work, he would come home and be a big old teddy bear to our daughter. Mia also chose to share what would be her last message with her husband. I love you so much. And just to think about that loss for Mia, Sergeant Swinton's children, and to everyone who loved him and got to hear all those jokes and those smiles, we are deeply sorry for your loss. Thank you so much for joining us. It's time now for AC 360.
9: The Iran war gets a second front. The president says he's weighing a massive new attack as U.S. intelligence assesses the current bombing campaign is unlikely to get Iran to give in. John King here in for Anderson. There's all that tonight and for the third.